0: and community resilience.
1: And that's why preparedness matters in every community.
0: And she says that's why Ottawa has funded expansions in Canada's aerial firefighting capacity and modernizing alert systems. Kate Kyle, CBC News, Yellowknife.
2: Halifax police say a woman whose missing newborn baby triggered a frantic search over the weekend has died. The 23-year-old woman arrived in hospital last week with serious injuries after apparently giving birth, but with no sign of her child. Searchers eventually found the infant's remains in a wooded area southwest of Halifax. Two people known to the woman are facing charges, including obstruction and disposing of a child's body with intent to conceal. The Canadian Muslim Forum is calling for a police investigation into hateful threats made online. They happened after an outdoor Eid celebration in Trois-Rivières, Quebec. Sarah Levitt has more.
3: As about 200 members of the Trois-Rivières Muslim community gathered to celebrate Eid al-Adha on Wednesday, local police stood watch. The celebration marks the end of the Hajj pilgrimage, an important Muslim celebration. But some took exception to the private event being held outside at the city's hippodrome, prompting police to attend to ensure the worshippers' safety. Online, many hateful comments were posted, including one making reference to the last name of the Quebec City mosque shooter. He killed 6 people and seriously injured 5 others. Organizers say their event went smoothly, but the community doesn't deserve the hate. The Canadian Muslim Forum wants a full investigation. Trois-Rivières police would only say they're aware of the messages. Sarah Levitt, CBC News, Montreal.
2: Ottawa is committing $8 million to fight the Ebola epidemic in the Democratic Republic of Congo and Uganda. The funds will be distributed to partners, including the WHO and the African Centers for Disease Control. And that comes after African officials said Western countries need to step up support to halt the virus. Dr. Jean Kaseya is the head of Africa's CDC.
4: If this outbreak was in Western countries, they will collect samples, they will conduct research, they will develop vaccine, they will develop medicines.
2: There is no known vaccine for the Bundibugyo strain of Ebola. The WHO says it could take months for an effective inoculation to finish clinical trials and be ready for distribution. Over 1,000 suspected cases and 246 suspected deaths have been linked to the Ebola outbreak, mainly in the DRC. The United Nations says it's deeply concerned about escalating hostilities in Lebanon, despite a ceasefire between Israel and the Iran-backed group Hezbollah. UN spokesperson Stéphane Dujarric.
5: We're also very concerned by the Israeli strikes today in southern Beirut. We note with concern the intensified Israeli airstrikes on alleged Hezbollah targets across the UNIFIL area of operations.
2: Dujarric says yesterday UN personnel reported 670 projectiles fired in Lebanon, the highest since the ceasefire began last month. The clashes come as the U.S. and Iranian officials are reportedly close to extending their ceasefire. The deal still needs to be signed off on by U.S. President Donald Trump. That's your World This Hour for CBC News. I'm Kaz Boivin.
6: Good evening, I'm Simon Nakaneshny with your Environment Canada weather forecast. In Montreal, cloudy tonight, chance of showers, a low 12. Tomorrow, rain and a high of 17 degrees. For Quebec City, a 60% chance of showers overnight, the low 6. Also a chance of rain tomorrow, 14 the high. In Sherbrooke tonight, chance of showers as well, the low 9. Tomorrow, rain at times heavy, high 15. And for Gaspé, the rain should end this evening, then cloudy, the low plus 3. Mainly cloudy tomorrow and a high of 8 degrees.
7: The fact is, we all want to.
8: Of course, we all like to.
9: We've got 4 to 5 billion people on the planet who want.
10: Welcome to Ideas. I'm Nala Ayed.
9: 5 billion people on the planet want the same quality of life that we have.
7: We all want to believe that we can just.
8: Of course, we all like to have this chance.
10: It can be dangerous to ask people what they want.
7: But I want to get back to something you said about 70% of Canadians.
9: We want to be a strong economy in the G7.
8: No, we want the best scenario that we can have.
10: Civilization depends on people suppressing their desires.
7: Sure.
10: Some of them anyway, some of the time.
11: Sorry to be such an academic about this.
10: And the news is full of people suggesting what they think we might want.
11: If people want to have the same lifestyles as they have today.
12: If we want a stable climate and we want to meet Paris goals.
10: Or perhaps it's what they want us to want.
13: You said during the campaign you want to make Canada an energy superpower.
14: Mm-hmm. We want to be a player in that future world.
15: On n'a pas du tout envie de dépasser le scénario le plus optimiste.
16: We really do not want to go beyond the most optimistic scenario.
17: All I want here is a logic. I want to know what people want.
18: Wouldn't that be great?
10: Opinion polls from Environics and Nanos suggest roughly 3/4 of eligible voters in Canada now want to see at least one new pipeline built to help us export more fossil fuels. For the past decade, the public's view on that question had seemed to be split 50-50. Meanwhile, a poll by the Angus Reid Institute shows 70% of Canadians consider climate change a serious threat. People want different things. Individually, each person wants different things at the same time.
19: I was hearing that we can have both. I was hearing so many different, often very conflicting things. And so as someone very curious and wanting to understand the quote-unquote truth or try to understand, right, how these competing perspectives are reconciled or not, that's what kept me going and pushing through the research.
10: Amy Janswood teaches political science at McGill University. Her new book is called Mega Pipelines, Mega Resistance. It traces the recent history in Canada of campaigns for and against new oil and gas infrastructure.
17: So fresh, it's in its pre-press galleys form here.
19: Airs and all.
17: All right, I didn't.
10: Ideas producer Tom Howell met Professor Janswood at her office.
17: Okay, and then here's the summary for policymakers.
10: He's hoping to understand the logic that can justify a new pipeline now.
17: I assume you're somewhat familiar with what this document is?
19: Yes, I make my students read it, so I have some idea of what it contains. That being said, I'm a political scientist, not a climate scientist, but it's pretty distilled for your lay reader.
17: Amy and I are looking over a 36-page booklet with a not exactly catchy title. It's called The Summary for Policymakers, and it's authored by the Intergovernmental Panel on Climate Change. I'm meeting Amy about an hour before she teaches her first class of the academic year at McGill.
19: This is a class in international relations, but we focus on problems of cooperation, action around big, complex problems, including climate change.
17: Why do you make all your students read the Summary for Policymakers?
19: I try to intentionally give my students the opportunity to understand where things sit. Even though I don't teach science class, I teach classes that are related to the social science of these problems. It's important to understand where the science sits, and the science is very clear. So the question is, what do we do with that information?
17: In Canada, both major political parties at the federal level agree on one aspect of what we should do. That's to build new oil and gas pipelines. I assume their policymakers have also read the Summary for Policymakers, but, and I've looked and looked for this, they never specify all of the logical steps that take them from reading the summary to wanting the pipeline. What is the best argument you've heard in favor of constructing more pipelines in Canada?
19: I think the main argument, as it boils down to, is that we are oil-producing country, and we need to get our resources to market, and pipelines are the best way to do that.
17: Okay. I noticed that that's only part of an argument if you've started off with what the IPCC tells us about this century. I mean, that sounds like an argument that could exist at any point in time, really, as long as the technology exists. It's like an argument could be in a lab, it could be, you know, but in the context of the time we're in, the year 2025, when we're recording this, how does that argument join up with the context?
19: Yeah, it's a great question. Things have changed very dramatically from 2008 to 2015 to 2025, right, to where we are now. To answer your question, there's no logical pathway between building new pipelines that would require more, you know, and faster expansion of the tar sands or oil sands. And what would be compatible with either our domestic targets would require some gymnastics, and we can get into that around the politics of the emissions cap. But with our international, the international climate goals around 1.5 or 2 degrees, right, we are not on track. We've already breached temporarily 1.5 degrees last year. But certainly even in a 2-degree world, investments in new oil and gas infrastructure are not aligned. Politically, it's been very difficult to have those conversations and to make those linkages. One of the recurring themes that I heard in my interviews and my research when I did ask about climate is that folks have this very acute sense that there is this incompatibility, right? I think there's a lot of need to have honest conversations about what these compatibilities and incompatibilities are.

0: Deciding what one wants can be the project of a lifetime. But according to this 36-page long document I keep mentioning, we're supposed to decide what we want quite quickly. Tempting as it may be to spend one's time messing around.
1: So the question is, what do we do with that information? Right?
0: In hopes of hurrying us along a little, the world's scientists didn't just boil down all their cumulative climate research into these 36 pages, available for free online. They went one better. They included a menu of 5 scenarios for the final 2 decades of this century. The implication, the authors never make it explicit, is that we, citizens of planet Earth, should read these pages, pick the scenario we want, and comport ourselves accordingly. As for how many of us have heard of this report, let alone done the reading.
2: When I left my bubble of researchers, I saw that ultimately very few people around me knew about the IPCC, or they had only a vague idea of what it was.
0: Iris Amata-Dion, a climate scientist in Toulouse, France.
2: Even today, when someone asks me what I do, and I say I'm a climatologist, they ask me, oh, so is it true, global warming?
0: Faced with these reactions from non-scientists, Iris teamed up with an illustrator, Xavier Henrion. Together, they adapted the summary for policymakers as a graphic novel. The hope? Make it more sugary and appealing.
2: There's this story, the scenario, with 2 characters and a bond that develops. They serve to help the reader get to the end of the reading following this journey. And I think the illustrations create a kind of closeness with the reader, like with the reactions, the expressions, and the colors. I was really looking for a tool to make the general public aware of the IPCC, and above all, to make them know the contents of the IPCC's reports and all these problems relating to what's at stake.
0: So, which of the 5 IPCC scenarios, in your opinion, is the most important, the most desirable, the goal for you when you think of the future and what you want to aim for?
2: Well, really, the question seems, it's a very simple answer. The one I want to follow is the SSP1, the most optimistic, the one which follows a just transition, respectful of the planet's limits, based on a profound transformation of our energy systems, our social and economic systems. I think we shouldn't even pose the question of whether we want one of the other scenarios.
0: But which scenario do you want is, judging from the report, exactly the question the Intergovernmental Panel on Climate Change is posing to humankind. Their 5 scenarios relate to the average temperature near the surface of the planet between the years 2081 and 2100. So that's starting about 56 years from when I'm recording. In case it helps, that's also currently the age of Jennifer Aniston, a famous actress from the sitcom Friends.
3: Okay. How did this happen to me?
0: The scenarios go like this. First scenario, 1.5 degrees Celsius globally hotter than the 19th century. Second scenario, goes up to about 2.4 degrees. Scenario 3, up towards 3. Fourth scenario is 3.5 to 4 and a bit. And scenario 5, no one's alive! It just is even hotter. With cities awash. Countries emptying out. Certain crops not growing. Maybe we adapt. Who knows?
4: Quand on regarde juste les risques associés à chacun des scénarios et même à celui le plus optimiste.
2: When we look at just the risks associated with each scenario, and even with the most optimistic scenario, we really don't want to live in that. It amounts to a terrible catastrophe.
4: Atténuer suffisamment pour réussir
2: And like, already, are we going to be able to adapt ourselves for scenario one and bend the curve enough to achieve these temperatures and save the other living beings between now and 2030, 2050, 2100?
4: Moi, je sais que parfois, je regarde justement les résultats des autres scénarios quand on voit que la trajectoire actuelle...
2: I know that sometimes I do look at the results of the other scenarios. When we see the current human trajectory,
4: toute la bande tropicale a à peu près 300...
2: In 2100, the entire tropical region will have deadly heat waves for about 365 days of the year, so it's really the entire population that won't be able to live there anymore, not to mention the other living beings.
4: D'ailleurs, c'est un des résultats majeurs du groupe 2 du GIEC qui dit qu'aujourd'hui 3,3, 3,6 milliards de personnes vivent déjà dans des conditions très vulnérables.
2: Besides that, today, 3.3 to 3.6 billion people already live in areas very vulnerable to climate change. We know that we won't be able to avoid 1.5 degrees of warming at the global scale, and above that, we really must rise as little as possible. So, there, I don't know if I responded to the question, but the question seems to me... The answer seems obvious.
0: But maybe I'm going to find people who, for them, they admit that the goal really is 4 degrees. For them, that seems realistic. So they're going to base all their ideas on this goal. For you, this would be just crazy?
4: Pour moi, ça serait fou. Je suis pas certaine que ces personnes ont conscience de ce que ça signifie, 4 degrés. En fait, il ne s'agit pas de 4 degrés à l'échelle de...
2: Yes, for me, that would be crazy. I'm not certain that these people really know what that means. That 4 degrees, it doesn't mean 4 degrees in the town where you live. It means 4 degrees at the scale of the annual global average. That means in other areas, when it comes to local temperatures, seasonal temperatures, there will be temperatures that go up much more than 4 degrees.
4: Par exemple, on le voit. On voit déjà des conséquences aujourd'hui depuis...
2: We see these consequences already today. We observe the frequency and intensity of extreme events is only growing. And according to the different scenarios, they're going to grow even more. So more heat waves, more fires, forest fires, or even the rainfall, the floods that grow in frequency and intensity.
4: L'inondation qui... Ça s'amplifie à la fois en fréquence et en intensité.
2: And if we look at the different trajectories, we really do not want to go beyond the most optimistic scenario.
4: Le scénario le plus optimiste.
5: There is so much catastrophic flood damage.
6: Okay, what do I need to bring with me and what can I leave behind?
7: The fire is growing rapidly, already at more than 2 square kilometers in less than a day.
5: Search and rescue efforts are ongoing.
8: New research has found last year's wildfire season in Canada released more carbon emissions than all but 3 nations on Earth.
9: Why can't the Canadians get those wildfires under control?
10: Canadian officials say this is the second worst season.
11: In drought-ridden fields, farmers dig up to 300 meters before finding a drop. Even then, it can be contaminated with salt from the seeping ocean water.
4: Elles ont peut-être espoir en une certaine technologie.
2: Perhaps they put hope in some technology.
4: Encore, parce que si elles s'attendent à 4 degrés...
2: And still, really, if they're aiming for 4 degrees, it's because they perhaps don't understand what that would subject them to. Or what it would put the rest of the planet through.
0: A moment ago, Iris was describing a scenario of her own.
2: The scenario with 2 characters, a bond that develops.
0: Not one of the IPCC scenarios. This one's the fictional premise of Iris's graphic novel, Horizon Climatique, Climate Horizons. I called it an adaptation of the summary for policymakers. Essentially it is, but also it's a story about 2 young adults named Iris and Xavier. Yes, same names as the book's 2 creators. This pair go on a journey paying visits to 9 authors of the latest IPCC report.
4: Le personnage de Xavier représente un peu le lecteur, c'est-à-dire toute la prise de conscience.
2: The character of Xavier, he sort of represents the reader, meaning this whole coming into awareness that one goes through during the reading. And in parallel, there's the character of Iris, who is a climatologist.
4: Xavier et donc au lecteur vers le monde de la recherche et présenter du coup.
2: She has more the role of opening a door for Xavier and the reader into the world of research, presenting the climate change experts in their various areas of study, whether it's the economy, the water cycle, the carbon cycle, and so she accompanies Xavier's character through his encounters.
0: The tale takes its structure from a version of the psychological model known as the stages of grief. Xavier, representing a non-expert facing a pile of climate science, goes through them all.
4: Le choc, la colère, la tristesse, puis l'acceptation.
2: He goes through the shock, the anger, the sadness, then acceptance. It's quite important for me to speak about emotions in this work.
4: Je passe encore par ces émotions quand il s'agit d'apprendre de nouvelles choses en lien avec le changement climatique.
2: Partly because I myself went through all these emotions during my studies, and I still go through them when I learn new things about climate change. But what I wanted to underline most of all as a message is that an emotion is important, it's useful. It helps you move forward to action.
4: Dans ce modèle théorique donc de la courbe du deuil, quand on est dans cette phase un peu d'anxiété ou de désespoir, on baisse les bras et on a tendance justement à.
2: In this theoretical model of the stages of grief, when you're in this phase of anxiety and depression, our shoulders sink down. We tend to not really get moving, not be active, and more to stay paralyzed. And tell ourselves everything's totally screwed up. The next emotion is acceptance. Okay, it's screwed up, but what am I going to do now? And then experimentation. I'm going to try to change my practices at the individual or collective level. I'm going to try all these different things and then take the decision, okay, this thing I'm going to integrate into my life. I'm going to talk about it with the people around me. I'm going to ask my neighbors how we can change things. And I'm going to plunge myself into this or that to try to understand. In fact, we know today that solutions exist, but they require major changes in every sector of activity.
4: Majeur dans tous les secteurs d'activité.
0: Here in Canada, we've found a solution. It's to build pipelines to grow our fuel industry and so on. Is it a good solution?
4: En fait, du point de vue des rapports du GIEC, d'après moi, cette idée, elle est pas cohérente.
2: From the point of view of the IPCC report, I think this idea is not coherent.
4: 100% du réchauffement climatique observé dans la dernière décennie est dû aux activités humaines, et on sait aussi de façon très claire dans les rapports du GIEC qu'il faut réduire immédiatement.
2: We know today that 100% of the observed global warming in the recent decades is due to human activities. We also know, and it's made very clear in the IPCC report, that we must reduce immediately and severely the extraction and use of fossil fuel energy if we want to respect the climate agreements.
4: Ce que j'ai l'impression, c'est que certains gouvernements ou industries ont une lecture partielle.
2: The impression I have is that some governments or industries use a partial reading, even an opportunistic one, of the reports in putting as a first priority the world's short-term energy demands.
4: Et pour moi, il y a une forte dissonance là-dedans dans le fait qu'on connaît les faits.
2: For me, there's a real dissonance there in that we know the facts. We know the seriousness of the situation.
4: C'est la gravité de la situation. Et en même temps, on continue d'agir comme si on avait le temps.
2: At the same time, we keep acting as though we have time.
12: I think there has been a major change of heart on the part of Canadians and a major change of heart that they expect to see represented in their government.
0: Alberta Premier Danielle Smith on a recent episode of CBC's Front Burner. She's commenting here on the Federal Liberal Party.
12: Their leader only won because he was saying many of the same things I'm saying, that we need to be an energy superpower, we need to support conventional and new energy, we want to be a strong economy in the G7, and we've got to be practical about how we balance emissions, reduction targets with economic growth. I think that the country is with us. We've got 4 to 5 billion people on the planet who want the same quality of life that we have. And to be able to do that, you need reliable sources of energy. Traditional hydrocarbon fuels are the kind of energy that we need.

0: Have you ever heard a coherent argument or one that's in any way convincing to you for constructing more infrastructure for fossil fuel energy?
1: Il y en a plein, en fait.
2: There are many arguments, but convincing ones? No. I imagine there are many factors that explain why someone might want that, notably the fact that we're extremely dependent on fossil fuel energy, which is a familiar story. Our whole society, our way of life, our infrastructure, the economy is structured according to fossil fuels.
1: L'économie est structurée en lien avec ces énergies fossiles, et du coup, ça paraît peut-être, ça peut être facile ou réaliste ou pragmatique de défendre ce qu'on connaît déjà.
2: And so, like, it can seem perhaps pragmatic or realist to defend what we already know. Or, yeah, that's one thing. And the other thing is there is a lack of knowledge, I think, in the sense that when one knows the gravity of the situation, when you know the risks for social inequality, when you know the possible alternatives, you tend to really strongly want to not go in the direction that's so counter to human well-being and survival, in fact.
1: Dans une direction qui va nuire à la santé humaine et du vivant, en fait. Les énergies fossiles, elles sont synonymes aussi de confort.
2: Fossil fuel energy is seen as synonymous with a life of comfort and economic growth, albeit a very short-term vision, and in fact, an illusory vision, when you think about the long-term impacts.
1: Souvent, ce sont des élites qui ont aussi tout intérêt à préserver certains modèles.
2: Often, it's the elites who have the strongest interest in keeping the model the same, to feed their wealth or their power. And also, it's these elites who feed into this type of way of life and of consumption that other people want to imitate, even if it's unsupportable for the planet.
1: Ça, je trouve ça très important de rappeler aussi à qui s'adresse, à quel besoin ça répond.
2: I find it very important to underline that, to remind us whose needs that system really serves. That's really important.
1: Et réaliser qu'en fait, il y a un discours.
2: And to realize that it's a dominant discourse that opposes ecology and economy, as if we have to choose between saving the planet and maintaining economic activity.
1: Pourtant, dans les différents scénarios du GIEC.
2: In the different IPCC scenarios, we can easily see that this transition is both possible and morally just. We just have to arrange things differently.
1: Des choses différemment.
0: Thank you very much for this conversation and congratulations on your book, Horizon Climatique.
1: Merci beaucoup aussi.
2: Thank you.
1: Est-ce que je pourrais l'écouter?
2: Will I be able to listen to it somehow?
3: You certainly can. Listeners in Toulouse, France can hear ideas on World Radio Paris or on the CBC Listen app or wherever they get their podcasts. Éris Amata-Dion is a French climatologist. She was speaking with producer Tom Howell for his documentary called So Who Wants a Pipeline? This is Ideas. I'm Nahla Ayed. So far on this episode, we've heard from a political scientist and a climate scientist, and neither has set out a strong logical case in favor of pipelines.
4: There's no logical pathway between building new pipelines that would require more, you know, and faster expansion of the tar sands or oil sands, and what would be compatible with our international goals around 1.5 or 2 degrees.
1: D'après moi, cette idée, elle est pas cohérente.
3: In July 2025, the editorial board of the Globe and Mail took issue with pipeline critics. The newspaper accused them of, quote, myopia, short-sightedness. In all their criticisms, the editorial said, pipeline opponents are exploiting this country's endemic lack of ambition. The day before this editorial came out, the Globe published an opinion article with the headline, Yes, absolutely, Canada needs more oil and gas pipelines to our coast. Its author was Jackie Forrest.
5: I head up the ARC Energy Research Institute. We're a group that looks at energy research on behalf of a private equity firm that invests in energy in Canada, both clean energy and traditional oil and gas.
3: Jackie Forrest is speaking with Ideas producer Tom Howell.
0: What sorts of decisions would you be helping

0: property prices could hold, what policies could impact these companies, and if we think we can, you know, put the money in and grow the money for our investors.
1: So one thing that sounds exciting to me about that is that whereas, you know, I might work very hard on opinions of mine that then don't ultimately matter very much, in your case, it sounds like you can actually end up making some decisions that actually will have an impact essentially on what happens and what doesn't happen in the world of energy.
0: Yeah, that's a good point. I mean, it's not just me, there's a whole team. But I will say I spent over 10 years being a consultant for energy, where I would write reports and give them to people and never really know, you know, what decision they ultimately made. But here at ARC, I have to make the decision and live with it too. And sometimes, you know, the future doesn't pan out like you think it will.
1: Jackie is not your archetypal drill baby drill oil industry enthusiast. She drives an electric car. She's excited about solar. And she agrees some of the projected global temperatures for the coming century are concerning.
0: For sure, I'm concerned about the climate and some of those projections for long-term warming and what that may mean. But I've also been equally concerned over the past 10 years, really, in that the world, and this is sort of a general thing, if you look at these big UN meetings or these projections for the future, they seem to be kind of bought into what I viewed as an imaginary future. I don't think we can reduce our oil and gas demand as quickly as needed to meet these 1.5 degree scenarios. And so I am feeling more optimistic, actually, over the last year and a half, where I feel like there's a growing conversation that, you know, we are going to be using oil and gas for a while. It's going to take longer to transition. And what are we doing to prepare for a world where we may use oil and gas more? I think it's better to plan for something a scenario that actually seems realistic than what I would call an imaginary scenario, which I think the last 10 years have really been focused on.
1: What do you think is realistic to aim for within the last two decades of the century?
0: Yeah, and if we go out to 2050, I think more realistic will be similar oil and gas demand to what we have today. And that may surprise you because we have electric cars and other things that are attacking oil demand and gas demand to some extent through electrification. But we also have growing needs for energy. The developing world is growing in their demand. We have AI data centers. Electrification doesn't come without the need for baseload energy, which will require some hydrocarbons. So I think, you know, a scenario where we stay sort of flat to 2050 actually is a real success. And in that scenario, I think we need to do some things to prepare for a warmer climate. And that would include mitigation, geoengineering, carbon capture storage. Like, there are solutions to climate, even in a world where we consume more oil and gas than those net zero scenarios.
1: As I understand it, a warmer world is actually just built into whatever we do at this point, up to 1.5 or 2 degrees, depending on, you know. But then the question is between a world where the global average is, 2 degrees above pre-industrial levels versus 4 degrees, 6 degrees, you know. What do you think is your impression of the sort of realistic scenario to aim for versus perhaps the nightmare scenario to avoid?
0: Right. Well, if you think about the IEA, which is the International Energy Agency, they're a group out of France supported by many countries. They put out scenarios, and they have one called their stated policy scenario. So these are basically the policies that countries around the world have stated and are implementing. And some of them aren't all in law yet, but they've kind of put forward that they are going to put these plans forward. That would be, you know, that kind of flat to slightly up in terms of oil and gas demand by 2050. And that correlates, they view, to a 2.4 degree C world. I think, you know, it's possible that we're higher than that because, you know, that in itself is actually pretty difficult to achieve. But, you know, I think that's probably a more realistic scenario. And in that case, we should be thinking about how do we adapt to that level of warming? How do we really ramp up our investments in carbon capture storage and direct air capture, which can offset some of the impacts of the CO2 associated with that scenario? Maybe they could be less than that if we really ramped up those technologies. Even geoengineering is a new area of research that really has very little investment, but it's how do we cool the planet in that scenario? So I think the conversation is changing, and I think that is really positive in terms of, you know, if we're going to be in a world like that, what are we doing to mitigate the impacts of the warming?
1: Right. So we should be aiming roughly for a 2.5 to 3 degree scenario, it sounds like. What to you sounds like the nightmare scenario? Is it 4.5 degrees, 5 degrees? Where do you start being like, okay, let's not go there?
0: Yeah, I mean, I think, yes, we're still growing in oil and gas, but not as fast as we would be if we hadn't had all these advancements, you know, wind and solar and batteries and electric cars. They've come a long ways in the last 10 years, and I think they're going to grow even more in the next 10 years. And so I kind of think that scenario of going much, much higher than that,

0: You know, I don't worry too much about that. Yeah. I think technology is going to help us stay within the bounds of that because it is taking off. A lot of these technologies, they work. Look what's happening in China, electric cars. You know, I think we're going to continue to see clean energy advance. We're still going to use a lot of oil and gas, but the growth may come more from renewable and clean energy, which mitigates the impact of those really high scenarios.
1: So you see that not only are we probably aiming at like a 3-degree warmer world or so, but that...
0: I think it's probably north of 2.5 if you look at that step scenario from the IEA.
1: Okay, between 2.5 and, yeah. And that without, you know, drastically changing our lives, making personal vehicles illegal, you're only allowed one flight every 2 years, I don't know, whatever drastic rules you could come up with to sort of really bend the curve. We don't need to do any of those as long as technology kicks in so that it never really goes to 4, 5, 6 degrees. Is that...
0: And I mean, if we look at wind and solar, it took 10 to 15 years for those technologies to advance and become commercial and competitive and now compete against fossil fuel energy. You know, many of these technologies we're talking about are still quite nascent, right? We've seen a huge wave of investment over the last 3-4 years. The money that's going into them will result in them being more affordable and more practical than they are today, just like wind and solar were, and electric cars.
1: So given that goal, essentially, fill out for me the steps that justify building more pipelines in Canada right now.
0: Right. Well, we are still going to use a lot of oil and gas in that world, and someone has to supply it. And why not have it from Canada, which is, you know, compared to a lot of the other places in the world that produce oil and gas, we do it better. You know, would you rather get your oil from Russia, Saudi Arabia, Iran, Iraq, or Canada? I think a lot of countries would like to get it from Canada. What we've been doing over the last decade is actually constraining our production of oil and gas and forfeiting that economic opportunity, and others have just filled the void. A great example is natural gas. 10 years ago, we had more projects proposed than the Americans. Today, the Americans ship 16 times more gas overseas than we do. And they're expected to double their exports between now and 2030. And so we are just a very tiny player. We actually just started shipping our first gas in July of this year. We've foregone a huge economic opportunity in this country, and it hasn't really resulted in any change in emissions because other suppliers, like in this case, the Americans, have just filled in the void. And I would actually argue the climate emissions are worse because American LNG is more high carbon than what Canada would have been. So I think we should be maximizing our exports of oil and gas while the world still needs these products, because we have a better product on many different dimensions than many other countries in the world. We should use the money that we get from those exports to help reduce our own emissions and advance some of these technologies here in Canada.
1: Why is it so impossible, given that the IPCC says it should be possible, why is it so impossible to go for those low emission scenarios, the 1.5 to 2 degrees? What makes you so sure?
0: Well, I will just narrow in on the automobile industry. We have over 1 billion light duty vehicles in the world driving around. Most of them are on the road for 20 years. People are not going to just scrap these prematurely. We only sell 70 to 80 million a year, and that's the capacity we have to produce. Today, electric cars are just a fraction of that. We don't have the ability to replace 1 billion vehicles overnight. And so when you start modeling our energy systems and the equipment that's out there and the time it will take to raise the capital, to build the capacity, and hey, when we're talking about electric cars, it's not just the automobile factories. You need to get the critical minerals, you need to produce the batteries. You know, it's just not feasible if people want to have the same lifestyles as they have today. When you do the math to replace everything that consumes oil and gas in the kind of timeframes that are being talked about to 2050.
1: Okay, Jackie Forrest, thank you very much.
0: Thank you.
1: So here's one logical path from the IPCC's summary for policymakers to wanting more pipelines in Canada. Step one, reject the summary and its menu of 5 scenarios.
0: I think it's better to plan for something that seems realistic.
1: Then pick a 6th scenario.
0: Well, if you think about the IEA.
1: From a different organization.
0: Which is the International Energy Agency.
1: This one maybe lets us have pipelines.
0: That would be flat to slightly up in terms of oil and gas demand by 2050.
1: And at what price? An average temperature later this century that's, say, 2.6.
0: Probably north of 2.5
1: degrees Celsius, hotter than the 1800s. That's hot. The Earth hasn't done that for 3.3 million years. But on the plus side, it's not as bad as 3.7 degrees hotter and rising.
0: That scenario of going much, much higher than that, you know, I don't worry too much about that. I think technology is going to help us stay within the bounds of that.
1: That's a gamble, but logically coherent, if we're okay with that first step of tossing aside the menu offered in the summary for policymakers. Because if we keep the menu, then what Jackie's talking about means picking their scenario three. The middle of the road scenario, no drastic measures, no hitting net zero mid-century, pipelines maybe. But there's a catch. Scenario three offers a world of uncertainty. Compared to that other scenario Jackie was talking about, the one from the IPCC admits a much wider range of likely outcomes. We might land at 2.6 degrees hotter by the end of the century, or we might get 3.7 degrees and rising. Which some of us don't want to risk.
2: A 3 to 4 degree world means a world that is uninhabitable for most people on the planet.
1: Zipporah Berman chairs the Fossil Fuel Non-Proliferation Treaty Initiative. She's been campaigning for environmental and climate causes for a long time.
2: I've been doing this for over 30 years now.
1: You must have encountered, presumably, one person in all this time who genuinely believes that scenario three is what they're aiming for, right? Or have you never heard anyone say that they would like to aim for scenario two or three or four in the summary for policymakers?
2: No, I definitely have never heard anyone say that. I think instead what I hear people saying is, yes, of course, we need to ensure a fossil fuel phase out. But as long as the world continues to need more energy and is using oil, it might as well be ours. This, it might as well be ours, I've heard now from ministers and prime ministers from many countries around the world and every major company that I've talked to. They all have justifications around why theirs should be the last barrel sold. It's okay that they're increasing. But when you add it up, it means that everybody's increasing. And right now, it's not okay if we want to avoid the worst impacts of climate change for anybody to be proposing new projects or new fossil fuel infrastructure like pipelines. But they're not saying, I recognize that we're on a pathway to 2 degrees, 3 degrees, 4 degrees. What they're saying is, either mine's okay, or they're saying, well, technology will get better. Carbon capture and storage will get better, and we'll be able to capture those emissions that we're creating. That's a fallacy. We've been trying to do that for decades and pumping billions of dollars into carbon capture and storage. And it has been overpromised and underdelivered in most of the reports from the last 2 years, about 80% overpromised and underdelivered.
1: Hang on, there's a beginning of what sounds like a coherent argument there. It just happens to rest on a wager. But if it were true that carbon capture technology will be able to essentially delete all of our emissions, and we'll be able to set the amount of greenhouse gases in the atmosphere just by moving a lever on our carbon capture machine. If that were true, then everything else that you're saying it essentially obviates the rest of the argument, right? Then we don't need to worry about moving off fossil fuels or anything like that.
2: Maybe 20 years ago, maybe that's true. But what we have to remember is that today we are at, anywhere in the world, if you test the air, we're at about 427 parts per million of carbon trapped in our atmosphere. It's generally recognized that about 350 parts per million is what's safe, below 1.5. So we are in a position where we need to be drawing carbon out of our atmosphere. But to say that we can use the technology and that allows us to continue to pollute and to expand production is impossible now. We need all the tools in our toolbox, but we also have to stop making the problem bigger.
1: Okay. Bear in mind here that what I'm trying to do is find out a coherent argument for building more pipelines. The machine I'm imagining is not only capturing what we're emitting right now, it's going up into the atmosphere and sucking out any gases we don't want there. So if we had that machine in the next, let's say, 10 years, we could still hit scenario one, right? If we do, we just need a particularly good machine to appear.
2: Yeah, particularly good machine, the scale of which is not viable at the level you're talking about. And in fact, this narrative has been attempted in some of the scenarios under the IPCC. There is an analysis where we don't constrain fossil fuel production and it continues to rise. And instead, carbon capture is done through land. In that scenario, in the IPCC, we would need to plant an area the size of India twice every year, grow those crops, allow them to sequester carbon, harvest those crops, burn those crops, and then store the carbon underground. And in that scenario, the modeling works. How much of that are we doing today? Zero. So okay. to get to that level, twice the size of India every year, that level of carbon capture and storage is just not physically possible in the time frames that we have now, because we already have so much carbon baked into the atmosphere and we're already experiencing climate change today. The longer we wait, every study shows, the longer we wait to constrain fossil fuel production and emissions, the more people will die.

0: it's hard to stare into the sun. And it's hard to look at what those impacts are. And the IPCC has done a pretty impressive job of trying to show what a world looks like. We now know what a world looks like at 1.5 degrees. We're living it. And we have a tremendous capacity as a species to normalize it. Oh, it's fire season, as if it's smoke season, as if that was a thing.
1: Wanting a new pipeline probably means wanting a future scenario towards which a pipeline is a necessary step. The scenario is desirable because in it, one has a good job, or Canadians have the money to pay for important things like hospitals, or a treasured public institution, or weapons. We may well need weapons. And solar panels, too. Boil all this down to its elements, and you get a logical syllogism, something like, I must pay some bills. To pay these bills, I will need a pipeline. Therefore, a pipeline's what I want. And that is tight logic, as long as it fits into a larger scenario you're also okay with accepting.
0: All of those arguments just kind of ignore climate impacts and what will be happening around the planet if fossil fuels increase. Canada has the economic capacity to untangle its economy from fossil fuels and phase out easier than many other countries in the world. A lot of the countries right now that are looking at increasing fossil fuel production or struggling to phase out fossil fuels, their GDP is far more wedded to production. Look at Malaysia. It's well over 67% of their GDP is dependent on fossil fuel exports, or Ecuador, where they're drilling for new oil just to feed their debt. Canada actually has the capacity to phase out fossil fuels quicker.
2: Who would you most like to get talking to who at the moment?
0: I'd love to see our Prime Minister, Mark Carney, having a conversation with, for example, President Petro of Colombia. When Petro announced that Colombia was going to join the bloc of nations that are developing the fossil fuel treaty, which I chair, Petro said, we know, as one of the largest coal mining countries in the world, that every day we're making the problem worse, and it threatens the safety of our people and life on Earth. And so we want to stop, but we can't do it without more cooperation between nation states. You know, I think his speech was groundbreaking. And so I'd love to see some of the countries who are right now planning expansion, like Canada or the U.S. or Australia, to sit down and have a real conversation with leaders like the president of Colombia.
3: ¿Cómo se le ocurre al presidente de ese país producir un suicidio económico?
1: This is Gustavo Petro speaking at a climate conference he was hosting in Colombia in 2023. He's saying it's not economic suicide for Colombia to swear off more fossil fuels, but in fact the only way to avoid an omnicide all around the world, and there's no way around it. The alternatives are illusions. Unfortunately, my phone call to the president of Colombia and Mark Carney inviting them over for dinner was not returned.
4: Hello.
2: Hello, Juan. This is Tom from CBC Radio.
4: Hi, Tom. How are you?
2: I'm very well. I'm sitting down in the foyer on the ground floor.
4: Perfect.
1: So, next best, I took a bus to Ottawa to meet Colombia's ambassador myself.
4: I will meet you at the door of the elevator.
2: Okay, great. See you there.
4: Okay, see you.

0: Ryan? Tom. Hello, are you Ambassador Morales?
1: Yes.
0: Tom Howell, CBC.
2: Hi, Tom. Hi, Carlos Morales, Ambassador of Colombia.
0: When you're the ambassador, do you get invited to dinner with the Prime Minister?
2: Do you know, we have been invited to many events with the Prime Minister's office, especially at the end of the year. There is the Christmas, in some way, the Christmas celebration. And we have the chance, of course, to meet the Prime Minister. But frankly, this is not so common because we understand how is the agenda of the head of state.
0: And if we wanted to try to get the President of Colombia and the Prime Minister of Canada to have dinner together, is that something that is likely to happen anytime soon, or would that be very difficult?
2: I think in this specific context that we are now living in the world, I don't think that is something I would like to, of course. Of course, we would like to have this chance to have this kind of meeting, but we must be realistic in terms that the international agenda, not only for the Prime Minister, but also for our President.
0: So, two busy agendas, one of which has included signing on for a fossil fuel non-proliferation treaty initiative, and the other of which, namely the Canadian Prime Minister's agenda, has so far not.
2: We have clear that we must go to the energy transition. It's not possible to continue with the fossil fuels, exploring fossil fuels in the future, because there is a danger for the future of the world. And that's why we must take actions right now. What we do in the present would be the results in the future. We are very vocal on that, not only in the multilateral mechanism or organizations, but also internally to convince, people, because this is a process in terms of culture.
0: What do you picture in Colombia at something like, let's say, 3.5 degrees of warming? What do you picture Colombia might be seeing?
2: I think it would be disastrous, a disaster for the human being, if we continue in the way that we don't try.
0: So what has Colombia committed to when it has said it supports this fossil fuel non-proliferation treaty? Like, what does that actually mean?
2: It means that we are advocating in order to ask help for other countries, to have a big community in order to stop the exploitation of fuels in the future. We understand that this is the goal, this is aspiring goal, and we must work in order to that because everything in the life is a process.
0: Does that mean no more drilling, no more exploration for fossil fuels? Or does it mean just something more vague?
2: It means no more in the future. But now, for example, we are in Colombia.
0: When's the future?
2: Oh, the future is as soon as we can, as soon as we can. Because, for example, in Colombia, we still have exploration, oil exploration, but not for the new contract. We say now, we will not give contracts to any company or even for our state oil company to explore new wells. We have to stop that. We must look for another alternatives. But since we signed and we authorized in the past some concessions of mining and exploration of oil and gas, that's continue operating because we cannot stop. But the policy of the government now is in the future, we must avoid to continue exploring.
0: And so the IPCC's given us these five scenarios, the one that's 1.5 to 2 degrees, and then they get more scary after that. Which scenario does Colombia want to see out of those five?
2: No, we want the best scenario that we can have is of course, the 1.5 scenario. This is, our goal. We understand that there are difficulties. There's very huge commitment. But we are in the right path in order to convince those that they are not yet convinced that we must work together in order to avoid a disaster.
0: What do you make of the claim that the 1.5 to 2 degree scenario is simply unrealistic and therefore harmful, really, to focus on?
2: It could be realistic. Could be realistic if there is, a strong commitment from the countries, especially for those who are contaminating more. If they just, made that commitment, I think we will get it. means resources for those countries that they don't have the economic leverage in order to make the transition and to limit, you know, the emissions. If there are resources, and not only for big countries, but also for the international financial institutions, together, I think we will get the result.
0: Okay, well, thank you for that.
2: No, thanks to you for this opportunity to explain, you know, our Colombian policies regarding climate change and our commitment with the well-being of the world.
1: In the business world, the customer might always be right, but that doesn't mean they're going to get what they want. Sometimes there's a gap between what we want and what we can afford. But in that situation, we might say we didn't really want the thing if, in reality, we could only get it at such a cost. In a way, it's less about the thing itself and more about the scenario that follows. Knowing what one genuinely wants in a restaurant or in the 21st century probably depends on deciding which scenarios one is willing to believe in.
3: And that was Tom Howell's conclusion to his documentary called So Who Wants a New Pipeline? Lisa Ayuso is the web producer for Ideas. Technical production, Sam McNulty. Our senior producer is Nicola Lukšić. Greg Kelly is the executive producer of Ideas, and I'm Nala Ayed.
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7: Anthony Cimolino spent 40 years with one of the world's biggest theater festivals, Canada's own Stratford Festival in Ontario. Now Anthony is stepping away, so he'll be here to tell you some amazing stories and also how it feels to leave for his exit interview.
8: From CBC News, the world is sour. I'm Neil Kumar. The Prime Minister's latest international economic pitch has him in the very country that started a global trade war. Mark Carney was in New York speaking to an audience of Wall Street executives. The visit comes ahead of the July review of the CUSMA Free Trade Agreement. Tom Perry reports.
9: Canada Strong will help make America great again.
10: Mark Carney in New York City talking once again about a rupture in the global order. But Carney, who has repeatedly vowed to diversify Canada's trade and make it less reliant on the U.S., told his audience there is still room for closer cooperation between Canada and America.
9: A true partnership that reimagines cooperation in specific sectors that are deeply challenged by global competition.
10: Those sectors include natural resources like oil and natural gas, critical minerals like potash, and the auto sector, many of which have been hit by tariffs under U.S. President Donald Trump. Carney says his government has made specific proposals to the U.S. administration, but didn't say how the administration has responded. Tom Perry, CBC News, Ottawa.
8: Canada is contributing $8 million to organizations responding to the Ebola outbreak. This comes as African health officials warn that funding promises from Western nations have fallen short of what's required to contain the virus. Philip Lishanok reports.
11: Diseases do not respect borders.
12: Federal Health Minister Marjorie Michel says Canada will send funds to the World Health Organization, Africa Centers for Disease Control and Prevention, and agencies like the Red Cross that are on the ground working to contain the spread.
11: It is absolutely crucial that we collectively confront this Ebola outbreak.
12: It's been more than a month since the rare Bundibujo strain of Ebola was detected in the Democratic Republic of Congo. There are now more than 1,000 suspected cases and hundreds of deaths as the virus spreads to Uganda and beyond. Dr. Stephen Hoffman studies global health at York University.
13: This isn't just about Canada doing good in the world. This is about Canada and other countries through development assistance making the world a safer place.
12: He says drastic cuts to aid programs, particularly by the U.S., likely delayed the detection and response to this epidemic. Philip Leshanock, CBC News, Toronto.
8: Four-time Stanley Cup champion Claude Lemieux has died. Lemieux began his career in the NHL with the Montreal Canadiens back in 1983, and he helped the Habs win the Cup in 1986. He also won championships with the New Jersey Devils and the Colorado Avalanche. Claude Lemieux was 60 years old. He was found dead at a business that he co-owned in Florida. Police say he died by suicide. If you or someone you know is struggling, you can reach Canada's Suicide Crisis Helpline. Just call or text 988. The U.S. and Iran have reached a tentative deal to extend their ceasefire for another 60 days. The problem is President Donald Trump has yet to sign off as both sides trade more strikes and accusations. Paul Hunter has more from Washington.
14: It is all going to be the president's decision.
15: A decision, suggested U.S. Treasury Secretary Scott Bessent at the White House, that remains to be determined whether Donald Trump will sign off on what's described as a tentative agreement to extend the ceasefire in the U.S.-Iran war for 60 days. And in those 2 months, to conduct talks aimed at, among other hot-button issues, ending Iran's nuclear program.
14: Iran has to turn over their highly enriched uranium. They cannot pursue a nuclear weapon.
15: Meanwhile, the current ceasefire seems fragile, with missiles this week fired from Iran intercepted by Kuwaiti forces. If this potential deal is accepted by both sides, a number of changes would kick in. Iran would agree to not charge tolls in the Strait of Hormuz, where oil tankers have been effectively marooned by the fighting, and the U.S. would end its naval blockade of Iranian ports and ease some of its sanctions on Iran. Paul Hunter, CBC News, Washington.
8: And that is The World This Hour. For CBC News, I'm Neil Kumar.

0: Good evening, I'm Simon Nakaneshny with your Environment Canada weather forecast. In Montreal, cloudy tonight, chance of showers, a low 12. Tomorrow, rain and a high of 17 degrees. For Quebec City, a 60% chance of showers overnight, the low 6. Also a chance of rain tomorrow, 14 the high. In Sherbrooke tonight, chance of showers as well, the low 9. Tomorrow, rain at times heavy, high 15. And for Gaspé, the rain should end this evening, then cloudy, the low plus 3. Mainly cloudy tomorrow and a high of 8 degrees.
1: I'm Tom Power. Welcome to Q. Cullum Tabeen wrote the novel Brooklyn. That movie was nominated for an Oscar, so he got to go to the ceremony. But he didn't write the screenplay, so instead of the red carpet, they put him in a whole different area, and it's a hilarious story. You're going to want to stick around for that. Cullum is considered one of the finest writers of our time. He's been shortlisted for the prestigious Booker Prize 3 times. He'll be here to tell you about his new book of short stories, about what he did when he had to get to the hospital, but the Pope was blocking traffic, and why he wanted to write from the perspective of the most reviled people in the world. That's coming up. Plus, we play our inaugural new game, Getting to Know Q, with the host of this year's Canadian Screen Awards, Andrew Fung. All that coming up on Q.

0: If you've ever lost someone, you know that grief can show up in a lot of different ways. There's no manual, there's no rule book on how to deal with it. And for Colm Tabin, the award-winning Irish writer, he lost his dad when he was 12. He turned to writing, and that led to some of the most impressive writing in modern literature. Colm Tabin has published 11 best-selling novels, 3 short story collections, a bunch of nonfiction as well. You might know his book Brooklyn, which was turned into this Oscar-nominated film starring Saoirse Ronan. He's been shortlisted for the Booker Prize 3 times. He actually has a really funny story about going to the Bookers. But yeah, that theme of death and grief is something that comes up over and over again in Colm's writing. And before you say, geez, that's pretty heavy, Tom, I should say not always in like a maudlin way. This might be a very Irish thing, but I don't know you. It might be really prominent in your culture too. Like sometimes grief and death can be kind of funny and kind of silly and kind of honest and joyful in its own dark humor. And that's kind of his new book of short stories in a nutshell. The News from Dublin is a beautiful collection of stories from a range of different characters, viewpoints, times, and location, looking at family and longing and loss. Colm was in Canada recently, and while he was here, he dropped by the Q Studio to talk about the short stories, to talk about his life and writing. One of the best storytellers we've ever had on the show, so get ready for that. Also had a lot to say about the similarities between Ireland, where he's from, and Newfoundland, where I'm from. Not just the accent. Anyway, I really enjoyed this. I hope you do too. Here's Colm Tabin. How are you?
1: Hi, Tom. Thanks for having me.
0: We were just having a big old talk about the connections between Newfoundland and Ireland.
1: Yeah.
0: And I was happy. I never heard anyone say that the way we drink, when we're having a pint at the bar and someone comes in behind you, you kind of take a drink and then look over your shoulder to see who they are.
1: Yeah, you use the lifting of the glass to your mouth as a way of turning your head and doing a sort of side glance, wary, watchful, to see who's just come in the door. It happens in, I promise you, it happens in Ireland, and I promise you I saw it in Newfoundland, and I thought, how amazing we brought that with us across the Atlantic as well.
0: It does happen a lot in Newfoundland as well. Yeah. Congratulations on the short stories.
1: Thank you.
0: Is there something about the short story form interesting to you?
1: I couldn't do it. I tried in my 20s to write some short stories, and they were all rejected, and no one was interested in them. And in my early 50s, after a novel called The Master, where there was a lot of work put in over a year, intense work of revision and rewriting and adding, I had nothing to do. But I had been living in language. I've been living where every thought I had was a sentence. And so suddenly I was in a hotel room in Romania, in Bucharest, and I reached out in the bed, you know, to the little notebook they put beside the telephone.
0: Yeah.
1: And I wrote the first paragraph of the first short story. I'm in my 50s at this point. And what it is that you need to work with an image, and it needs to have nothing to do with the story necessarily. It might introduce a character or a scene, but not in any obvious way. You don't say it was a Thursday, it was raining, it was Enniscorthy, it was 1957, Mary, who had been married for 5 years to John. Like, don't start with that. You don't get a thing. That business of she noticed the man turning in the bar when someone came in behind him. The look he had was wary and watchful, and then he turned back.
0: Can I have that one, by the way? Can I? We're going to talk about A Free Man later, the short story. Opening, which is about, we'll talk about what it's about, but it's certainly not about the opening, which is a man looking at his credit card, trying to put the dates in and the last 3 digits of the code so he can get a bike. It's funny you mentioned that. I thought, what an opening that was, what an image to open a story with.
1: Yeah, the original opening for that, you see, was there's a man in Barcelona who wants to get a city bike. So I have him looking at city bikes, watching someone getting one, wondering if he'd approach someone to ask her, how do you click these out? Because a credit card in Barcelona won't work. You need a city card. And you have to apply for one of those online, and they send it to your home address because they don't want tourists going around on city bikes.
0: Yeah.
1: And this is an example where I'm going for a good while on trying to get this opening. Once I got the word tilt, is to tilt the small card, tilt the credit card to the light, so he can see the embossed numbers, so he can apply for this city card. But that didn't come on the first time. I needed then that concrete object to work from, and that's what I used.
0: Let me say to people listening to this, I'm planning on talking about that story a little bit later, and it's the story I most sort of wrestled with myself emotionally. So we'll get into it. But I want to start with the first story in it, which is The Journey to Galway. And while I was reading it, I thought of the poem, An Irish Airman Foresees His Death, by William Butler Yeats, because my mother used to say it around the house. Mm. For whatever reason, my mother is still alive, but she was a great English teacher. Mm. And she has a great love for Irish poetry. And every now and then she would say, what is it? I know that I shall meet my fate
1: somewhere in the clouds above. Those that I fight, I do not hate. Those that I guard, I do not love.
0: It is burned into my memory. And I saw this death, that brief little line, which is one of the lines, and is the ending line of the poem in there.
1: In balance with this life, this death.
0: I saw, you called him an airman. So then I was curious and I looked it up afterwards. So I think I might be onto something. Can you tell me, I'd love to hear about the first time you heard that poem, how you know that poem, the true story behind it, which I believe you've explored, and how it made it into the story.
1: I got a fellowship in 2000 to go to the New York Public Library, where the papers of Lady Gregory are. Lady Gregory was one of the founders of the Irish National Theatre and Irish cultural nationalism. She was a translator. She was a friend of W.B. Yeats. And so she became this very powerful figure in starting this theatre and having these translations. She married a man 35 years older than her, which is how she became Lady Gregory. And she had one child, and he went to fight in the First World War. In other words, she's an Irish nationalist slowly. This is 1914, 15. And her son, of course, was educated in England as an Anglo-Irishman. And he went to fight in the First World War, and he's an airman. And in her diary, she just has, every day she thinks about my darling. She doesn't name him. She's afraid almost to say his name, my darling. And he shot down in 1918, which is, you know, late in the war. And she has an account in her autobiography of hearing the news of the telegram, the business in that those years, which people in Canada will know about, people in England, the telegram coming, just saying what happened. And she had to bring that telegram to her daughter-in-law, who was in Galway. So she had to get two trains. And W.B. Yeats then came to the house afterwards, and she asked him, can you please write a poem about him?
0: Can you write a poem
1: about him? Yeah, she did, yeah. And the daughter-in-law was in the house, and they commissioned a poem as though it was something sort of in a medieval court. And, you know, Yeats wrote this magisterial poem called In Memory of Major Robert Gregory, a sort of an official mourning poem, a big, I suppose, formal lament.
0: Yeah.
1: But in the days afterwards or before, he wrote this lyric poem, An Irish Airman Foresees His Death, told in the voice of Robert Gregory, which is accepting the death almost as being some sort of something that was in balance with this life, this death.
0: Yeah.
1: See, Lady Gregory was really obsessed. Her grief included that her son had fought for England and the Empire, where she herself was moving slowly towards being for Ireland. And so when he says, those that I fight, I do not hate; those that I guard, I do not love. My country is Kiltartan Cross, which is in Ireland. Mm-hmm. My countrymen, Kiltartan's poor. Yeah. So he doesn't talk about my country's Ireland or England. It's the parish. It's the local place.
0: I will also say that you say she struggled with the idea of him dying for England and dying in the war. Mm-hmm. But she actually goes on to say, well, had he fought in the Easter Rebellion, sure, he would have died then too.
1: Yeah, I move into, you know, it's too easy to have that thought. Oh, I wish he'd been fighting for Ireland rather than England. And then the next thought she's having, I'm trying to imagine her thoughts as she's moving on the train to tell her daughter-in-law, no, he's dead. It doesn't. He will never come into a room again. It doesn't matter.
0: It doesn't matter how he went.
1: How he went. And again, trying to get an image for that. Instead of, he's gone, he'll never be back. He will never come into a room again.
0: Yeah.
1: You know, I worked quite a lot on her. I mean, I wrote a little book called Lady Gregory's Toothbrush.
0: That's right.
1: And I wrote an opera libretto. I wrote a play. So I've been going on about it for years. And just this one day was on my mind, this extraordinary day where finally she has to go. And she's going back over things like each day that he was away where a telegram wouldn't come, she'd go to bed at night thinking this was a great day because no news came of his death, you know.
0: The idea of writing poems, in that case, commissioning Yeats to write a poem to eulogize or commemorate someone's death or someone's life, is interesting to me when I learn more about you as a writer and some of your origins of a writer. Now, this is where I'm a bit lost on this one. I know that your father died when you were young, and I know you started writing poetry shortly afterwards. Were you writing poetry about that? Like, were you writing poetry about the experience?
1: Oh, no, it wouldn't have occurred to me. It would have been so gross, you know, that I was keeping what happened at bay. I mean, I wasn't thinking about it. I was writing poems about trees and, you know, things you wrote poems about. And it wouldn't have occurred to me, age 12 or 13, to write anything about my own experience.
0: Are they linked, though? Like the thing happening and starting to write it off?
1: Totally linked, yeah.
0: Yeah.
1: But they're also linked with the fact that they were putting me, with the older siblings, you know, you get put into a room, age 12, and you're expected to study for 2 or 3 hours every evening. But I couldn't do that. What are you meant to do? Like, sit there doing formulas for science and learning Latin verbs and things. I'm really easily distracted. And so I just started writing these poems. Little did I know, you know, that the poems thing was going to really matter to my life, and that the other thing of not writing formulas for chemistry, how to make methane gas. You know, I've never had to make methane gas.
0: I'm Tom Power. You're listening to Q. You're in the middle of my conversation with Colm Tobin, the acclaimed Irish writer who has a new collection of short stories called The News from Dublin. Colm was just talking about how he began to write after his dad died when Colm was 12. And then about writing poetry instead of learning how to make methane gas. I love he says methane gas. Another thing began in Colm's life after his dad passed that I was curious about. And you might know someone like this too. Colm, who's this great writer and communicator, developed a stutter. That's where our conversation picks up.
1: There was a bloody nuisance. It still is. And I was stuck recently. I was in Miami, and I had to speak, and everyone was looking at me, and I got stuck on a word. It's the first time in a long time. It's the first time in really... And there is nothing I can now do. Usually I would be able to find a way around it. You know, you can change, you can put in another word, you can put in a softer word. But I was... Because I had to say this word. But I mean, it won't come. And you presume everyone else must have the same thing, but they don't. And my name is still a particular problem because it has a K sound and a hard T sound. So if someone asked me blunt, straight out, what's your name? What's your name, sir? Your name, sir?
0: You'd have a hard...
1: I mean, it just... Yeah. But in any case, it was a bloody nuisance, and I did everything possible to get rid of it. And there was a man in the town who also had one. And he had cured his by speaking with an English accent. So he could say, hello. Now, it's a marvelous day. It's an absolutely wonderful day out there. The sky's so blue. It's just marvelous. We're all here. It's so wonderful to see you. And he could say that without...
0: But when he spoke in his...
1: Oh, yeah. When he went back to Enniscorthy, he went back into...
0: The story I heard about you that I really loved is when you'd say the rosary. You'd say the Our Father and the Hail Mary, which is, by the way... most of the rosary, no problem at all, but you get tripped up at the end.
1: Yeah, you would come to my turn quite late. There are 5 mysteries, so maybe my mother would do one, my father. So I would be usually the last, you know, and they would all know it was coming, you know, and they were, so, I mean, whoever made Hail Mary was really, really sweet, because Hail Mary, you can never have a problem with Hail Mary. Our Father, you just say Our Father once. You say Hail Mary 10 times, but they all know what's coming. It's that terrible glory is coming.
0: The glory be to the Father.
1: Glory be. And you go, gah, gah. Oh, dear.
0: Why did you move away from poetry? Why did you start writing fiction and novels?
1: Basically, I was no good. It's a funny thing. It's worth remarking on that some people are not poets. And when I went to university, I went armed with my poems, you know, and there were other people doing the same, but they were really good. And they became well-known poets, and I didn't. And I didn't because no one thought my poems were any good, which also had to do with that initial question you asked me. Did you write poems about your father? Did you write poems about what mattered to you? I never did. And I wrote poems about anything that was abstract and different and out there, but nothing that was in here or nothing that was in any way personal. I think the gap between those two things fed into the diction of the poems, making them really of no interest to anyone, including the guy who wrote them. You know, in other words, I was a poet without a poem. And I had dreamed up what my first book would be called without actually having the poems for it. You know, like,
0: you were more interested in being a poet than writing poetry.
1: In other words, someone intolerable in the company. You know? And so really the poems were no good, and they were sent back by every magazine, and it wasn't a joke, and I just faded away, just stopped.
0: It's interesting because you did end up writing so personally in so much of your work. I mean, I think about Nora Webster in 2014, you did write about a lot of what your family went through and you went through almost very specifically around your father's death. Was it easier to access all that when it came to novels or?
1: Yes, it started where, you know, in in my first novel, The South, I make them all into Protestants, you know, in County Wexford, who owned a big house. It's sort of a little boy lying in bed. Imagine if we were Protestants and had a big house. And that's The South. And slowly, with the next book, almost not expecting to do it, I wrote a novel called The Heather Blazing, which is really filled with my father and my uncle and the family. Just the whole family togetherness is in that book. It was really down to detail. And so I don't know how or why I did that, but
2: you don't
1: it
2: know
1: happened.
2: Why? You don't know why?
1: You can't go on. If it occurs to you that you could write a novel about something that's over, not about your own life as a teenager, not about your own life as a young man in Dublin, but about what had happened to your parents and grandparents, once that came to me, I was away. I could work. I could do things with that. And then it moved closer in.
0: What do you mean? Like, what do you mean over?
1: I mean that they had died.
0: Right.
1: I mean, right. I'm writing in, say, the 1980s about their lives in the 1940s and 50s. So it's over in that sense.
0: Right.
1: It's a circle. I can see it. It's made. It's closed. So I can start dramatizing it. And, you know, I wouldn't have thought my family was of the slightest interest to anyone. You know, everyone had one.
0: Yeah.
1: You know?
0: Yeah.
1: But that when I started to find, I'll just try this again. You see, there was no pressure at that time of any sort because I never thought any number of people were going to read these books. I just wanted them published. I just wanted them out there. But the notion of what anything more than that, I certainly wouldn't have even dreamed of that.
0: And there you are on the red carpet of the Oscars. And there you are, Brooklyn.
1: No, hold on. I was never on the red carpet. I was in the lino. Hey, hold on.
0: I'm dying for you to tell the story. I love the. Would you mind? Because I heard this story. Let me just set this up. So you wrote Brooklyn.
1: I wrote the novel.
0: You wrote the novel Brooklyn.
1: Yeah.
0: You didn't write the screenplay.
1: Nick Hornby wrote the screenplay, and I wanted him to do that. And he got an Oscar nomination. And obviously I didn't because I didn't write the screenplay. And so did Saoirse Ronan, and so did the producer. All of the Brooklyn people are going to the Oscars, and so am I.
0: You get invited.
1: And yeah. So when you turn up, you've got a different card than they do. And honestly, the two entrances are quite close to each other. And there is a red carpet, and it's got all the paparazzi. It's got like vast numbers of television cameras. It's got huge excitement, flashing of lights. People in extraordinary clothes walking in. But just beside it, there's a little other entrance that has lino.
0: And like it, linoleum.
1: Yeah, linoleum. Yeah, yeah, and it says, sorry, linoleum. And it has, like, you know, there's nobody there. And that's my entrance. And it's close, so there's just a fence between me and them that I can reach over or look over and shout, Saoirse, you know, hi. there's a man's job. Americans are very good at this particular thing. Sir, you move on, sir. I want you, sir, in there, sir. And, you know, he has this massive authority for this few hours to get all the non-people out of everyone's way. And I am surely one of those. But having gone in...
0: You wrote the goddamn book.
1: I know, I said that to him. Having gone in, I went out again. I sneaked out again because I thought, look, I need just to say, in case they think that the thought that I, A, you know, wasn't like... So I said, hey, you know, and Emma Donoghue, because she had written the screenplay of her own book.
0: Yeah.
1: And I actually managed, and I have that photograph, it's online somewhere too, of me leaning over the fence and Emma, who's very tall, and we actually got a photograph taken together. But if you look in between us is the word, like the entire, you know, the difference between us and them is between me and Emma. And Emma went in, you know, on the red carpet. And but the only advantage was that there was an Irish barman and I was sitting quite close to the back, as you can imagine. So I never got to like wave at people at home or anything. And every time there were a lot of ad breaks, and every time there was one, he would have a little glass of white wine waiting for me.
0: Oh,
1: and really? That was very nice. But that was and the problem is I don't know anything about like I got invited to the Oscar to the Vanity Fair party, which is the famous one.
0: Yeah.
1: And the problem is that I think I passed Elton John. You know, but I wasn't sure. I didn't want to stop and say hi. I nearly wrote the screenplay for the novel. But I did see a woman, and I genuinely didn't know who she was, and I had to ask who's that, because there was a big crowd around her, and she was called Lady Gaga. But I'm the wrong. I mean, a lot of gay people love Lady Gaga, but it's not my world, you know, and I honestly didn't know who she was. So it wasn't my, really, overall, it wasn't my evening.
0: Okay, right. Yeah, it wasn't your time.
1: Go home.
0: I could love to compare and contrast that with the story I heard you tell one time when you got the first, was it the first Booker nomination?
1: I mean, there's a funny thing about the Empire. You think it has gone, especially in somewhere like Ireland. But you realize with something like the Booker Prize, which is organized in London, that I think it matters a lot more in Toronto. When it didn't include the United States,
0: yeah,
1: it mattered a lot more in Toronto, in Australia, and South Africa, and in Ireland than it did in London.
0: It's a really big deal here.
1: Yeah, it really mattered, I think, when Michael Ondaatje and Margaret Atwood. So, you know, I was in London when it was announced. It's the first time I was on the shortlist. And I came back to Dublin and I needed to go down to the supermarket and I had no idea. It had been on the news, on the actual 6 o'clock news. No, obviously not the lead item, but it was down on the news. And therefore, a lot of people knew about it and people began to beep their horns at me. I got those shoes on. And then a man stopped a car and someone I imagined was his son got out of the car and went like a football, yeah, at me as though I was, you know, running for Ireland. And the ceremony itself was so posh. It was monkey suit, government ministers. This is Margaret Thatcher years. From those people are there. There were 6 cameras in the faces of the 6 shortlisted writers. Yeah. Sorry, 5, because John Coetzee, who would win, of course, didn't turn up quite rightly. And the 5 of us idiots are there. And, you know, the camera is in your face. And the closer it gets to your face, the more you're sure you've actually won. And you're eating your dinner and you're quietly trying not to get drunk, because if you have to make this speech, you don't want to appear drunk on the stage. No, no. And you're absolutely sure you've won as the announcement. And it goes on and on, big speeches, and the name is going to be called, and you're already trying to work out, you know, make sure you thank so-and-so, make sure you thank so-and-so. And then when it's not you, they turn off the TV lights on you. So you move, honestly, you move from life into death. You move from the 21st century into the 18th, you know, where there's no such thing as electric light. And you go to the gents, and the people you know don't want to even look at you. They get slipped by you because you're a loser. It's like you're a loser. And nobody, you realize nobody really, it's not that nobody likes a loser, just nobody wants to even see you. Nobody knows what to say to you.
0: Moments ago, you were a shortlister. You were.
1: You had a TV camera light in your face, and now you're nobody. And the last Aer Lingus, Irish National Airline flight, has left for Dublin, and there's no chance of going home. So now you're facing into the night in London. And, you know, where are you going to go? What are you going to do? So my effort to enjoy those big occasions where fame is really on the line have not been a huge success.
0: I'm Tom Power. You're listening to Q. Coming up in just a couple of minutes on the show, you're going to hear the inaugural version game. What do you say? The first time we've ever played our new game on Q. It's called Getting to Know Q. And we played it with Andrew Fung, who you might know from Kim's Convenience. He's also hosting the Canadian Screen Awards. So coming up, try to find out whether your Tim Hortons order is like Andrew Fung's Tim Hortons order. That's coming up in just a couple of minutes on Q. But right now, you're in the middle of my conversation with the acclaimed Irish writer Colm Tobin. Colm has been shortlisted for the Booker Prize 3 times. His 2009 novel Brooklyn was turned into an Oscar-nominated film. He's written fiction and nonfiction, and he's here to talk about his book of short stories called The News from Dublin. In this latest short story collection, you enter a lot of different heads. You know, you enter a lot of different minds. A bereaved mother in World War I, a desperate man trying to save his sick brother, a sister in Argentina longing to return to Spain, a lover that's been wrecked by grief. But one story in the collection, I have to say, caught me off guard more than any of them. It's a piece you might have heard me reference earlier. It begins with the image of a man in Barcelona trying to rent a city bike, like a rentable bike, with his credit card. In that story, it's called A Free Man. Colm writes from the perspective of an Irish pedophile and former teacher who has moved to Barcelona after being released from prison. It is an uncomfortable story. It's a powerful story, but it's an uncomfortable story. And it's incredibly well written. It's also incredibly unsettling as it kind of, I mean, the best way I can describe it is it tests the limits of your empathy of the person you're reading about. Like, I don't know about you, but when I read first person, when I read, like, I went to the store, I think subconsciously you're always kind of rooting for this person because you're sort of putting yourself in their situation. And it stretches that to the absolute, I mean, it really challenges the limits of that perspective. So I was curious about this, but I do want to give you a heads up that that's what we're about to talk about. And I wanted to know why he wanted to put us, the reader, in that headspace to begin with. Here's what Colm Tobin had to say.
1: I suppose the first thing is when I was in Barcelona in 1976, where I was teaching in a school, someone arrived to teach in the school that season, that semester, who was older, and I couldn't work out, it just seemed odd that he had given up a very good job somewhere to come and teach English in Barcelona. And he was on his own. And I would have gone for drinks with him after work and stuff like that. It eventually emerged that he had been in prison for embezzlement and that he'd come more or less directly to the school from prison because one of the directors of the school was an old friend of his. And I couldn't

0: to one of the others, it would disrupt the peace of the place. Someone else could leave with you, but it would just disturb things. And I thought that was an extraordinary other image. So these images build to a third image, which is there are a lot of Irish, what they call ordinary decent criminals in Spain. And that's where they go. They hang around in Marbella, and they're often photographed in bars, and they're on the run, or they're else they're out of prison.
1: And ordinary decent means like they've nothing to. No.
0: They could have got involved in murder and embezzlement, but I mean they're not sex offenders.
1: Okay. Yeah.
0: Ordinary decent is an ironic term.
1: I got you.
0: And so all of these things together, then I got the idea that of all the people who are most reviled in Ireland, of all the people who have moved outside any set of, you know, forgiveness or, you know, anything, are the groups of pedophiles. So all of this, I mean, it isn't as though there's a single thing this is based on, but it did strike me what it would be like to be from a family. What would the family do? So in the story, it's the first page of the story, he finds a letter that was sent from his whole family, signed by each of them, just to say, not only must you never get in touch with us, but you must arrange your own burial place, that you must arrange when you die, that no one will get in touch with us, and don't think of wanting to be buried anywhere near our parents. You know, and so in other words, he's completely alone. The only person he has in the world is this guy in Barcelona who runs a bar, who wrote to him to say, if you're ever in trouble. But this guy's motives are curious. It looks as though he wants to be amused, that he's sort of bored running this bar.
1: Because they knew each other in a previous life.
0: They knew each other in the seminary, all those years ago. But it isn't as though he wants to rescue him. There's a very, I suppose, for our protagonist, a chilling moment where the guy thinks he's looking for an invite for Christmas. And he just says, I know the missus, my missus would not, you are not somebody we would have in our house.
1: No. I'll help you out, but I want to hear the story.
0: And his lawyer, he thinks he can have a coffee with his lawyer for no reason. So in other words, he is completely reviled. He is the most reviled person imaginable. And he is alone in a city. And what I'm doing is I'm bringing the thing into his mind. And I'm not doing this for any political reason or moral reason, just that this is an interesting story from my point of view. I can work with him.
1: But
0: what I'm trying to work out is some sort of set of complexity within a character that for the reader, as you turn the pages, I don't know what to feel about this. I mean, that's what I'm working towards.
1: Well, why is that interesting? Because I feel like it's interesting to you that I would feel, it's not against what you may have been expecting a reader to feel, what I felt, which is this sort of cautious sympathy. While I was reading it, not when I got to the end of it.
0: I mean, it's an old argument between, I suppose, imagining evil and opposing evil. And what I'm doing there is I'm imagining it. But it's evil presented as though it's nothing much. You know, he's worried about everything. Should he go to the cinema? What restaurant should he go to? And all these things, I'm trying to make them real. I'm trying to anchor them in detail. And I'm trying to draw on a character who has not much been imagined, to see what could be done about that.
1: Was it the idea of evil versus the...
0: Yeah, it's an argument that I think two poets had in California, and it's in a letter where Robert Duncan with Denise Levertov, she was anti-war, she was going on anti-war protests, and she was saying you have to oppose evil, and he wrote back to her to say, as writers, it's our task to imagine evil.
1: To imagine evil.
0: So if you think of like what Dostoevsky did with, you know, all those dark figures of his, if you think of crime writers, if you think of somebody writing a novel from the point of view of a murderer, you know, it's funny, we don't have any problem with that. And if I said, here's a really good thriller, it's told from the point of view of the murderer. But if here's a really good story, it's told from the point of view of the pedo. Of the pedophile. I mean, it's not something that is in our literature very much either. You know, there is a novel by Cormac McCarthy called Child of God that's about a serial killer and rapist, but it's from a distance. What I'm trying to do in this is make it close, bring it in right in so that, why do you want to do this? In the same way as I want to do everything else. It came into my head and then I started to work on it. But it isn't as though everyone loves him. In other words, nobody wants anything to do with him. You know.
1: Yeah, you're right. And it's not, the word's not sympathy, I felt. It was questioning my natural inclination to root for the protagonist. Mm. I read something where you said that

0: when you were diagnosed with cancer, you would never write about it.
1: Yeah.
0: And then it's worth mentioning, you published the essay, Cancer, My Part in Its Downfall, in your nonfiction collection, A Guest at the Feast, which I read this morning, by the way. I read the essay this morning. It's very funny. But I'm dying to know, if you said you were never going to write about it, what changed your mind?
1: I hate those pieces about my battle with cancer, because I think battle is an awful word to use, because if people don't survive, it looks as though they haven't fought hard enough. And that's just that's absolute nonsense. The people who were battling were probably the kitchen staff and the porters, people who had to drag you around in wheelchairs. You were just lying there. And so part of it was the sheer depression, the thing that's really hard to explain to anyone. Someone said, well, I'm sure you can read. I said, it's chemo.
0: Yeah.
1: You can't.
0: Yeah.
1: And the really one that's hard to explain is you can't listen to music. That if someone puts music on, including the music you might love most or want most to hear, it sounds like jumble, it sounds like mixed up noise, confusion. You want to get it off immediately. It's really awful. So it's really, in other words, the chemo affects your entire, not just your body, but actually your response to most things. You can't eat. You can't taste. So drinking, you don't know. It could be a glass of sulfuric acid someone's handing you, and you could put it into your mouth and you wouldn't. There's a panic in drinking water. You can't sleep because you're on a lot of steroids have used just to keep. You can't sleep. So you can't eat, drink, sleep. Can't listen to music, can't read, and you're getting more and more into states of anguish.
0: Yeah.
1: And the last thing I thought I'm ever going to do is write about this. It is something that I just thought, I can imagine the piece filled with self-pity,
0: yeah.
1: You know, and, but let me see, I finished treatment maybe in November, and then I was still a medical stuff until December. By about March, the first sentence came into my mind, and it all started with my balls, because I had testicular cancer. And once I got that, it all started with my balls. I just thought, no, it all started with my balls. I had a beginning. I had a, you know, it wasn't that during the 6 months, I didn't want to write a morose piece which wouldn't have any life in it. But once I got the thing about my balls, and then some of the experiences were really genuinely funny.
0: The Pope one is my favorite one.
1: I mean, that's true. That's a true story. The hospital was trying to work out at 6 a.m. as I was suffering the most extraordinary pain. I mean, the only way I could describe it was, it was in my pelvis that I thought I was going to have a baby.
0: Yeah.
1: And that's what the only way I could describe it. And the hospital was trying to work out, should it send an ambulance? Was it bad enough for this? But then said, well, could you come over? This is 6 a.m. And I realized, no, the city is divided in two because the Pope is visiting. And literally, there's a cordon. And to try and explain, I've got a pain in my pelvis, I'm going to have a baby, to a guard. But I was trying to get them to send an ambulance. And they were trying to have me to come over without an ambulance. And I mean, the middle of the whole thing, the Pope. And then I realized the Pope, I'd written some terrible article about Francis. I really had a problem with certain elements of Francis's, Pope Francis. And I remember lying in bed thinking, Pope Francis, I take everything back. Just.
0: What you write is everything I've ever said about any of the popes, I take back.
1: Yeah, well, it was true. It was true.
0: And look, you got him. You made it over there, and you know. Yeah, yeah. And have you stuck by it?
1: No. Oh. although I do like Leo more than I've liked the previous ones. I think he's doing a very good job, and he's proving himself marvelous. Really. Yeah.
0: It's a beautiful collection of stories, and I thank you so much for coming in.
1: Okay, thanks for having me.
0: And we'll have to do it again.
1: Yeah, that'd be great.
0: Off mic. Column to Bean, the award-winning and 3-time Booker Prize shortlisted author, one of the best storytellers we've ever had on Q. Unbelievable. His latest short story collection, The News from Dublin, is in bookstores now.

Originally from Toronto, now making his home in Prince Edward County, Ontario, that is David James Allen, a little country music there. A song called The Moonlight Waltz.

0: I'm Tom Power. You're listening to Q. The Canadian Screen Awards are happening at the end of this month. If you don't know about the CSAs, they're basically Canada's version of the Oscars and the Emmys. Like the Oscars and the Emmys, they celebrate both film and TV. This year, the actor Andrew Fung is hosting the CSAs. Andrew, if you don't know, is an 8-time winner for his roles on Kim's Convenience and Run the Burbs. And it turns out, hosting these awards is something he's wanted for a long time. Andrew joined me in the studio recently, and you're going to hear him talk about why getting this job means so much to him. But we also played a game. We debuted our first game on Q. It's called Getting to Know Q. Huh? Pretty clever. What it is, I ask him a bunch of really hard questions. Go-to karaoke song, Tim Horton's order, but also who are you jealous of? And by borrowing a format from several other successful talk shows that have done this, I think we do learn a lot about Andrew Fung, and I think you will too. And I wonder if your answers will match up to his. But I started by asking Andrew how he feels about hosting the Canadian Screen Awards.
1: I've wanted this for so many years.
0: Really?
1: Yeah.
0: Why?
1: Why would you want this job?
0: No,
1: it's so difficult.
0: Well, it is really hard. So yeah. why do you want to do it?
1: Because when I won my first Canadian Screen Award in 2017, it was I truly didn't believe I belonged in this industry. And I booked Kim's Convenience from an improv show. And so I felt like everything that was happening wasn't real. And I said to my wife, I hope to one day get a nomination for a CSA. And in that span, I was nominated and I won one. And I was like, wow, I get to be here. So the Canadian Screen Awards and the Academy is this thing of like this institution that gave me permission to be here and like made me feel validated. And what they're doing for Canadian TV and film and celebrating us is so important. So I want to be a part of that. And I wanted this job over the years. And so every year I didn't get it. I was like, oh, I hope I get it next year. And so
0: You got a call that said you were going to ask you wanted to do.
1: Yeah, they got an email and I was like, Andrew, can we meet? And I was like, okay, I'm either giving my good friend Paul Sun Young Lee a Radius Award or they're going to ask me to host. And we sat on a Zoom and they're like, we want you to host the CSAs. And it was very exciting. And I believe and I love this industry so much. I'm a Canadian that stayed in Canada. I love what we're doing and I want to celebrate it. And so what an honor. I'm a kid that grew up watching SNL and Conan O'Brien and award shows. And the idea that I get to host the one in my country is so cool.
0: I didn't know you got booked for Kim's Convenience from an improv show.
1: Yeah.
0: What's the story?
1: Ince Choi, the creator of Kim's Convenience, came to my Fringe Festival show in Edmonton at the Edmonton Fringe. You know, it's called Kill Hard. And at the end, he's like, whoa, who are you? And I was like, oh, I'm Andrew Fung and I'm an improviser. Why'd you come to my show? And he's like, you're the only other Asian here. And so literally 6 months later, I auditioned for Kim's. And then 2 months after that, I was on set making Kim's.
0: Did he ask you to audition? Is that what happened?
1: Yeah. So years, like I gave him my phone number and information. And then like, apparently the casting director told me that when they were casting, Ince came in the casting room and was like, contact him. And it was like my name on a piece of paper. And I got like this random message to my agent of like, they want you to audition for this show. And so they flew me around Canada to audition to like at different places because they weren't auditioning out of Calgary. And so I flew to Vancouver to audition, flew to Toronto to audition. And then I booked it.
0: And changed your life, I'm sure.
1: It changed my life. But like, you got to think for a guy like doing improv and on primetime television, this doesn't feel real. It doesn't feel like I deserve to be here. And so everything that's happened since is because of that moment. And like, I won that first CSA and I'm running with it now. I run everywhere I go because it's like, I shouldn't be here. This is gravy. This shouldn't be happening. So it's like, just enjoy it, right?
0: We're going to play a little game with you.
1: Yeah.
0: It's a game we have tentatively titled. Mm-hmm. Tell me how you feel about the title.
1: Yeah.
0: Getting to Know Q. You know?
1: Getting to know Q?
0: Yeah,
1: oh,
0: like getting to know you.
1: Yeah, okay. I like that. Yeah.
0: Is it okay?
1: Yeah, it's all right.
0: Could be okay. If you think of any other ones, let me know.
1: I'll work on it. Yeah.
0: I'm going to ask you some questions. And by the end of it, we will have gotten to know you.
1: Okay.
0: / Q.
1: Okay.
0: And we'll understand you better than we ever could.
1: Let's see here.
0: Scientifically proven, these questions.
1: I hope so.
0: To reveal your innermost psyche.
1: Oh, we got an in-house scientist?
0: Yeah.
1: Oh, that's so great.
0: David Suzuki. He's upstairs. He looked over these for me.
1: Yeah, okay, great.
0: If I was to visit you in your hometown, what's the one place you'd make sure to take me?
1: I would take you to Saigon Deli and Forest Lawn. Saigon Deli makes, I think, the best banh mi Vietnamese sandwiches I've ever had in my life. Saying that, has made my stomach growl. Like, I want a banh mi now. Saigon Deli, you go in. On the wall is posters of Vietnamese concerts. And then you go in, you see four Vietnamese women working. And they're like in this perfect assembly line making sandwiches. You go in, you put your order, you stand on the wall and you wait. They didn't take debit until a couple of years ago. It is incredible. The amount of people I've sent there, and they send me messages of like, firstly, Forest Lawn is a pretty sketchy area. You are correct. Forest Lawn is a little sketchy, but it's gritty. It's got a vibe to it. You go there and they say, but it was absolutely worth it. This banh mi is the best one I've had. I would take you there.
2: Is pork belly, cold cuts? What do you do?
1: I would give you a beef saute because Alberta beef is the best and they do it so well there. I said that and my stomach growled. I want a banh mi from Saigon Deli right now. Beef saute.
2: Or four donuts with nothing to drink. Have you ever asked anyone for a selfie?
1: Have I asked anyone for a selfie? Yeah. I asked the pro wrestler Diamond Dallas Page.
2: DDP.
1: DDP. DDP was my first fan expo experience. His lineup was there, wrestling fans, and DDP comes in larger than life. And DDP comes in and he sees someone in the front in a wheelchair and he goes to that person and hangs out with him for like 5-10 minutes, just talking to him. And then DDP comes and is like, hey, I hope everyone's got some time. He pulls out his laptop and puts on a match with him and Macho Man Randy Savage. And for the next 20 minutes, he just narrates this match and everything that went with it. And then at the end, he starts going through the line. And I'm like, that is someone who appreciates his fans. We got an experience with him.
2: You did get a selfie with him.
1: I did get a picture with him. And he's giving me the diamond cutter.
2: Oh, his finishing move for those who don't know.
1: Oh, DDP diamond cutter.
2: Is that what it is?
1: Yeah,
2: like that. Right?
1: Yeah, he owns it. I think he owns that over Jay-Z.
2: I think he
1: owns it, yeah.
2: What is your go-to karaoke song?
1: Dust in the Wind.
2: That's a long song.
1: Yeah. Dust in the Wind, because there is this game called Karaoke Revolution on the PlayStation 2.
2: Yeah.
1: And when my wife and I first started dating, Karaoke Revolution is like Guitar Hero, where you have to hit certain chords on the voice. And we would sing Dust in the Wind. And we would skip university to play Karaoke Revolution. And literally, I got the PlayStation 2 up and running recently so we can play the old Karaoke Revolution games.
2: Can you hit the notes still?
1: Yeah, kind of. I don't think we could hit the notes then.
2: Fair enough.
1: I don't think we could hit the notes then, but we try.
2: Who is an artist you're jealous of or envious of?
1: Ronnie Chang. I'm really envious of him. I think he's so talented.
2: Daily Show.
1: Stand-up comedy. I saw him do a show this year at Massey Hall. Ronnie Hates Hassan. And it was just them going back and forth. And it was incredible. And every time I see him do a role, he kills it. And what I'm so jealous of is that he's so unapologetically him. And the really cool thing is that we were at Just for Laughs in like 2019, and I shot him a DM like, yo, Ronnie, I'm here. Can I come see your show? I'm gonna come see your show. He's like, yo, let's go get tacos. And so he took me out to get tacos, and like 6 months later, Run the Burbs was ordered, and he sent me like 100 DMs of like what to do and what not to do after getting my own show. And I was like so thankful for it because he's such a big fan of Kim's Convenience. He's like, that's an all-timer for him and his wife. But just like he took the time to make sure that like I knew the ins and outs because he had a show. And he learned so much making it. And so he wanted to pass that on. So I'm so jealous of just like his career. He's so talented.
2: Beautiful. Yeah. Have you ever walked out of a movie?
1: No.
2: Really?
1: I've never walked out of a movie. Because firstly, there's movies I don't like, but I will always respect a movie because I know what it takes to make one.
2: Never taken the kids and they got too scared and you had to leave?
1: But we went back.
2: Oh, okay.
1: Yeah, it was Spider-Man, the animated one, Into the Spider-Verse.
2: Yeah.
1: The first one.
2: Yeah.
1: And we left because he was scared because it was revealed that the bad character, the Reaper, was his uncle. And my son turned to me. He looked at me. He's like, why, Dad? Why? And he started crying. We had to leave the theater. We came back.
2: The same day?
1: No. We 5 minutes later.
2: Okay.
1: Yeah, he was ready to come back. Yeah.
2: Oh, that's pretty sweet.
1: Yeah. But I've never walked out of a movie because like I making anything is a miracle. I took the time to be there. I'm going to be there. It might turn around. Look. Yesterday, I watched Mortal Kombat 2 and Blue Heron in the same day.
2: Yeah, those are two extremes of the same.
1: I think it would be the epitome of the spectrum of filmmaking. Mortal Kombat 2 is a movie. Great movie. Great movie. I enjoyed it. It's like watching. It's like watching the video game come to life. I won't remember it in a little bit. Blue Heron, first half an hour, I was like, what's this about? What's going on here? What's this hype about?
2: And then the turn happens.
1: Turn happens. And my wife and I probably spent the next, firstly, when the turn happened, I said, what just happened? And then after the movie, after we finished it, we talked about it for about 20 minutes. And then we went and brushed our teeth and got ready for bed. And then we laid in bed and talked about it for another half an hour. Incredible.
2: Unbelievable.
1: Yeah.
2: Proudest moment of your career?
1: That's hard. There's been a lot of proud moments. Proud moments for me is when our show won a Canadian Screen Award for Best Comedy Series after season two. That was incredible. But for me, proudest moment of my career might be happening right now. Rahul Chattavelli is the executive producer and writer of a show called 18 to 35 that I got to executive produce. He brought me on. The proudest moment of my career right now is elevating people, is recognizing the privilege that I've gotten to this point and now putting the ladder down to bring people with me.
2: Beautiful.
1: So yeah, I can say, you know, winning CSAs, having my own comedy, Kim's Convenience, last one. Right now, it's seeing someone like Rahul and helping other creators live their dream, and making anything is so hard. And I've learned in my career, so just make cool things with good people.
2: What's your, this is a Newfoundland term, yeah. At least in St. John. I don't know if it's a full Newfoundland term, at least a St. John's term. When we were in school and it was like they would show a movie in the afternoon or there'd be sort of like something going on that wasn't sitting in your desks, they would tell us to bring a party lunch. Mm-hmm. A party lunch is a bag of chips, mm-hmm. a chocolate bar, and a can of soda, mm-hmm. each of your choosing. Mm-hmm. What is your party lunch? What kind of chips? What kind of bar? What kind of drink?
1: Chips would be sour cream and onion, ruffled sour cream and onion, or ruffled ketchup chips. Those two.
2: I didn't know there were ruffled ketchup chips.
1: That's a new thing. So this wouldn't have existed when I was a kid. Or Old Dutch kettle cooked mesquite barbecue. Those are my chips. Candy bar would probably have been a score bar.
2: Oh, I love score.
1: Score is classy. Score is the classiest candy bar.
2: Yeah.
1: The black wrapper with the red writing.
2: So thin.
1: It's an alluring, sexy candy bar.
2: It is. It's a very erotic candy bar.
1: It's an erotic candy bar. And you eat it, and it just doesn't go down your throat. It sticks in your teeth. The aftertaste is there to remind you of the experience you just had. So those two. And then pop, Tahiti treat.
2: I never had a Tahiti treat.
1: You never had a Tahiti treat?
2: I don't think I've ever heard of it.
1: Tahiti treat, or I think it's now called Tahitian treat. Tahiti treat is like a red fruit punch. I remember growing up as a kid getting Tahiti treat. Then they stopped selling it. Now they have it back in Canada, but only at specialty shops. Tahiti treat is a gift from the heavens that is so packed with sugar. Because I drank one recently and I thought my teeth were going to fall out. But as a child, hook it up to the veins because that was going in me. So if I had mesquite barbecue, kettle cooked chips, a score bar, and Tahiti treat, ooh, that was a party.
2: You wouldn't sleep for a couple of days, though. I'm not going to lie to you. You'd be up for a while. A lot of sugar there. What are you looking forward to the most about hosting the Canadian Screen Awards?
1: I'm looking forward to, one, the opening that we're working on. I'm very excited about it. I'm excited to give my friends, my peers, people I look up to, their flowers, because I feel like Canadian TV and film is having a moment right now. And the idea that I get to be the orchestrator of that is so exciting. My entire career feels like he shouldn't be here. I should not have this. I shouldn't have had these shows. I shouldn't have had these opportunities. So now I get to host this show. Oh, I'm just going to run with it. So that's what I'm excited about. I feel like my whole career, I shouldn't have been here.
2: It's a beautiful thing. I'm glad you are here and I'm glad you're doing this work. I'm glad you're hosting this show. I think you should maybe give a Tahiti treat to everyone who wins.
1: Can we do that?
2: I mean, you could probably do that, right?
1: I feel like there's going to be some health concerns, but maybe. I feel like I need to get a crate of Tahiti treat for everyone in the audience.
2: I think so too. Andrew, thanks for coming in. Congratulations.
1: Thank you so much for having me.
2: Thank you so much to Andrew Fung for coming in. Be sure to tune in to the Canadian Screen Awards this Sunday at 8 p.m. You can watch it on CBC, CBC Gem, Crave, CTV, Global, and Stack TV. I believe the Canadian Academy will be sending a bunch of carrier pigeons out into the skies to let you know, if you don't have a TV around, who won the Canadian Screen Awards. That is it for Q Today. Tomorrow, the legendary actor Paul Gross will be here. He's starring in a new production of Samuel Beckett's Waiting for Godot. He'll tell you why he thinks that play is one of the greatest feats of human civilization. That's tomorrow on the show. See you soon. Up there with the Tahiti treat. We'll see you tomorrow, later on.
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4: Hi, I'm Julia Caron, your host on Quebec AM. 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
5: We're bringing you The Current from Victoria, British Columbia today, and there's a lot to talk about in this province. We'll speak with the Premier of BC, David Eby. 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
6: From CBC News, the world is sour. I'm Neil Kumar. This year's wildfire season is already underway. Today, the federal government presented its wildfire forecast. Kate Kyle has the details.
7: While the wildfire season is underway, it's off to a quieter start than in recent years. But Yann Boulanger with Natural Resources Canada says it probably won't stay that way.
8: This season retains the potential to be a significant one right across the country.
7: British Columbia faces the highest wildfire risk, particularly in July. Southern Ontario and Quebec will likely peak in June. And in the last few days, there's already been an increase in fire activity in Manitoba, Saskatchewan, and the Northwest Territories.
9: We know that situation can change rapidly.
7: Eleanor Olszewski is the Federal Minister of Emergency Management and Community Resilience.
9: And that's why preparedness matters in every community.
7: And she says that's why Ottawa has funded expansions in Canada's aerial firefighting capacity and modernizing alert systems. Kate Kyle, CBC News, Yellowknife.
6: The demand for mental health services is surging across Canada, and it's taking a toll on both doctors and patients. A new report suggests more and more people are turning to family physicians and pediatricians for help. Deshauna Reed tells us more.
10: I was bullied a lot at school, so it caused a lot of depression and trauma.
11: Regan Doyle battles addiction and bipolar disorder. Regan can't afford to pay for private treatment, at times going to the emergency department for help. A new report from the Canadian Institute for Health Information sheds light on another place Canadians are turning to. The new research found visits to family doctors for psychotherapy and counseling has increased almost 50% since 2015, while pediatricians saw a 60% increase in those visits. Vancouver family physician Dr. Rita McCracken estimates 20 to 25% of her patients come from mental health and addiction issues.
12: For some of my patients, I'm the only place that they can go.
11: But addressing their unique needs, such as longer appointments and ongoing specialized care, is a challenge. Tashauna Reed, CBC News, Toronto.
6: Police say a 14-year-old girl who was missing for almost 2 weeks has been found safe in a home in Toronto. Her disappearance sparked an intensive search. Police Superintendent Don Boulanger says so far there have been no arrests.
13: Our investigation will now turn to whether or not there is any evidence of criminality associated to her prolonged disappearance.
6: Boulanger says the girl appears to be in good health and her parents are relieved. Hospital staff are now examining her physical and emotional state. The family had been offering a $25,000 reward for information leading to her safe return. In Ottawa, police say that a six-year-old has died after being found in the Rideau River. The child was reported missing just after 5 p.m. local time. Paramedics performed life-saving efforts before the child died in hospital a short time later. Police say the investigation is ongoing. The CFL has signed a six-year broadcast agreement reportedly worth $500 million. Julia Wong has the details.
14: Looking for the rouge and the win!
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15: 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Some preseason games and creator collaborations will be available on YouTube. TSN will broadcast regular season games, some playoff games, and the Grey Cup. 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
6: And that is The World This Hour. For CBC News, I'm Neil Kumar.
17: Good evening, I'm Simon Nakaneshny with your Environment Canada weather forecast. In Montreal, cloudy tonight, chance of showers, a low 12. Tomorrow, rain and a high of 17 degrees. For Quebec City, a 60% chance of showers overnight, the low 6. Also a chance of rain tomorrow, 14 the high. In Sherbrooke tonight, chance of showers as well, the low 9. Tomorrow, rain at times heavy, high 15. And for Gaspé, the rain should end this evening, then cloudy, the low plus 3. Mainly cloudy tomorrow and a high of 8 degrees.

0: I know I won't be able to get everything that I want. I know Premier Smith won't be able to get everything that she wants, but that is Canada, is we have to find a path forward.
1: It was signed with a flourish. Alberta and the federal government inked a memorandum of understanding that paves the way for a pipeline to the BC coast, but BC was not at the table. Alberta's Danielle Smith says this deal is proof that Canada works. BC Premier David Eby says it's rewarding bad behavior for a province threatening to leave Canada. We are here in Victoria, and in a moment, the Premier David Eby on pipelines, property rights, and the hardest issue he says he has ever faced as a politician. Also this morning, Sidewalk Talks Victoria is a simple idea. He set up a couple of chairs at the library and asked passersby to have a chat. Coming up, we'll pull up a chair and hear about what it means to be a good listener at a time when people are looking for connection with others. And later,
2: one of the wonderful things about being in the colony around chick hatching time is that before the chicks hatch, you can actually hear them calling to the parent from inside the egg.
1: When Victoria's Louise K. Blight traveled to Antarctica to study penguins, she says it felt like going to the moon. Her new book is about living for 3 months at the southern tip of the world and getting close to creatures that never learned to be afraid of humans. In an hour, life in an incredibly cold and beautiful place, the power of solitude, and what it's like to be courted by an emperor penguin. But we begin with the politics of a pipeline in British Columbia. From Victoria, BC, I'm Matt Galloway. And this is The Current Review. It's the west coast of Canada, but British Columbia finds itself at the center in many ways of a political debate on what the Prime Minister calls nation-building projects. A pipeline to move Alberta oil to the BC coast has proven to be a flashpoint in the relations between the two provinces, as has Premier Danielle Smith's decision to hold a referendum on a referendum about whether her province would be better off outside of Canada. I spoke with BC Premier David Eby yesterday in his office at the provincial legislature. Here's our conversation. Premier Eby, thank you for taking time.
3: Well, thanks for having me.
1: You are just back from an interesting meeting, and I want to talk about that in a moment. But we like to say that the program, The Current, is about kind of Canadians explaining themselves to each other. Mm. We were just in Alberta doing that, speaking with the Premier, Danielle Smith, about what she thinks Canadians don't understand, and the rest of the country about that province. What is it that you think people across the country don't understand about British Columbia right now?
3: Well, I guess the piece that I try hard to let people know about is the opportunity that's present here in British Columbia that we're delivering on in terms of the kind of economy we want to build as Canadians following the Trump attacks that we faced on major industries here in Canada. You know, here in British Columbia, from the ports to resources, life sciences and tech, mining opportunities, energy, you know, we have what the world needs. We're leading Canada in capital investment, and we will continue to do so into the future, I hope, with the policies that we're putting in place to really accelerate that. And we do that proudly as British Columbians, getting big things done, but also we see our role as facilitating the work we want to do as Canadians, as a whole country. And sometimes we get the feeling that the knowledge of what's happening in the country stops at the mountains. Mm. And so we're really glad to be able to share the good news about what's happening here and how we're supporting Canada's economy as a whole.
1: And so Western premiers were meeting earlier this week, and you had said, and the Premier of Alberta said this as well, that this could be awkward. How awkward was it?
3: Well, I mean, I want to give you an idea about the agenda items we had on the list. It was economic corridors across the country, how provinces were going to work together. It was national defense and national defense-related investments. It was breaking down internal trade barriers so that we could have one consistent market across Canada for goods and services, and there'd be opportunities for businesses to sell, Canadian businesses to sell to Canadians more easily than they sell to the United States, for example. Mm-hmm. And so regardless of which topic it was, the elephant in the room was the referendum question in Alberta. I mean, how do you talk about national defense investments in Alberta if they're talking about leaving the country? How do you talk about internal trade barriers when one province is talking about putting up international barriers? And so that was the tension and the omnipresent kind of behind the issue feeling, at least for me. I don't want to speak for the other premiers. Like, man, this feels weird.
1: Is that what it felt like? It felt weird?
3: It felt weird to me. Yeah. We're talking about simultaneously about unifying policy across provinces and territories to reduce friction at the same time as Alberta is talking about increasing that friction by separating from the country.
4: And so you had made comments talking about...
3: Actually, that's unfair. Not Alberta, Premier Smith.
4: Mm. But you had made comments about people, separatist premiers. Do you think she's a separatist? Do you think Danielle Smith is a separatist?
3: Well, I struggle to know for sure, to be frank. When I speak with Premier Smith, either behind the scenes or in front of the cameras, she says very clearly, I'm the campaign Remain. I mean, I think that's unfortunate language given the Brexit history.
4: She said she was going to vote to stay.
3: Campaign Remain, vote to remain in Canada. And we put on our FIFA jerseys, the Canada jerseys all together, stood together. She's really advancing this referendum question. The courts said, no, don't go ahead. You haven't engaged First Nations. There was an opportunity to take a step back. She's pushing the question still. And we had a musician at the event who was introduced as a friend of the premier, sang a song about independence being in his veins. It's just hard to really grapple with exactly. And maybe that's the challenge in Alberta right now. But I just don't know, given the premier's actions versus what she's saying, where she falls on this. And I really am encouraging her, have encouraged her privately and publicly to not pursue this strategy. That is the last thing the country needs right now.
4: The dispute and the issue of separation is one of those points of contention, but the dispute more broadly is around the idea of a potential pipeline. What would it take for British Columbia to turn a no into a yes on that pipeline?
3: Well, I mean, it's an interesting question because the perspective from British Columbia, at least my perspective, is that Premier Smith and the Prime Minister have been sitting down. That the Prime Minister has all the authorities he needs, just like the last one, to run a pipeline through British Columbia over provincial objections. That Premier Smith has managed to get the national carbon price changed, national methane emission rules changed in order to facilitate this project going ahead. Commitments of billions of dollars in support for carbon capture that are not available to British Columbia. It seems to me like she's doing very well without British Columbia in the room or at the table. Huge frustration to me. But the idea that somehow British Columbia is blocking this from happening while she and the Prime Minister advance this work without British Columbia in the room is bizarre to me.
4: She said that specifically. She says that BC and politicians, the leadership of British Columbia, are putting barriers in place to us getting our product to market. And she blames you for that.
3: She has been blaming a lot of people lately for her decisions.
4: You're the leadership of BC.
3: So absolutely. No, I'm
4: part of that
3: I'm
4: leadership.
3: One
4: certainly.
3: In a long list of people she's blaming for her separation referendum. To my mind, has got the Prime Minister, changed national policy. I'm hearing less and less talk about there need to be a private proponent advancing this pipeline project, which means very likely significant tax dollars will be involved in this.
4: That's what you believe?
3: Yeah, well,
4: the Canadians will put up money for this pipeline.
3: We have actual pipeline projects in British Columbia. We know what they look like. So LNG Canada Phase 2, it's a consortium of four state-owned companies internationally that's advancing this project. We work with them. They have specific routes. They're tendering for construction. They're doing their assessments. We've been working with them for years. And there's nothing like that on the other side. There's no environmental assessments. There's no route. There's no proponent. And so, you know, it doesn't seem to me that British Columbia is the one that is preventing this from happening. The absence of a proponent, the absence of a route seem to be much larger issues.
4: Is there any route that you would consider? People have said that perhaps the grand bargain that BC could strike with the federal government is a southern route. Is that a route that you would consider?
3: Well, in order for British Columbia to strike a bargain, we need to be at the table. And I have been very frank at the tables I have been at with the Prime Minister and with Premier Smith that there is absolutely no way that British Columbia will ever support the lifting of the tanker ban or running a pipe through to the North Coast to put heavy oil into our pristine North Coast, threatening a $2 billion economy and repeating experiences like the Exxon Valdez and the Nathan Stewart spills. We just don't want it. And end of story. And yet, that continues to be the route that Premier Smith is advocating for. And so, you know, to the extent that there is the possibility of a grand bargain, we have to be sitting at the table together. Currently, the carbon price change costs British Columbia, by my estimate, about $250 million in the next 3 years, because we have a different carbon tax system here for large polluters, where they actually have to pay. And Alberta negotiated a lower price. And so where does that leave us in British Columbia? So these are the kinds of things that you can work out at a table when you're there, but British Columbia hasn't been at the table.
4: It's interesting because there's polling that suggests a majority of Canadians support a pipeline from Alberta to the BC coast. They think it's in the national interest. The Angus Reid Institute found late last year that support in this province outweighs opposition. 53% of British Columbians that they polled are in favor of a pipeline through this province. So if that's the case, how do you justify your opposition?
3: Well, a majority of people also support maintaining the oil tanker ban off the north coast. I suspect the polling would be quite different if the conversation was about taxpayers paying for it, just like the pipeline we already own, which is a $34 billion pipeline that was paid for by taxpayers and that Premier Smith cites as a reason why she's separating.
4: Let me just ask you one final question on this, which is you have said Canada, these are your words, Canada cannot work if separatists and separatist premiers get all the attention of the federal government. Do you think Canada is working right now?
3: I think, you know, and it's interesting given the questions leading to this point, but I think it's, and my response is frankly, but the country is working better than it has in a long time. And I think, you know, even despite the referendum question, the Alberta pipeline project tension between us and Alberta and the North Coast tanker ban, the premiers are all sitting at the table. We're all working together to find a path forward. And at the premier level, we're working well together. My pitch to the prime minister has been, and he has been receptive to that, we're in negotiations right now. We need an agreement between us about how British Columbia projects can get priority. I'm very glad that we're making progress on that because British Columbia needs that level of attention that Alberta gets. And so I think actually we're in a much better position as Canadians than we've been, which is why it is so frustrating to have a referendum question about whether or not this country should stick together. At the exact moment, it feels like we're turning the corner on these things and we're going to be able to find a path forward. I know I won't be able to get everything that I want. I know Premier Smith won't be able to get everything that she wants, but that is Canada, is we have to find a path forward.
4: Let me ask you about one of the other issues that you have top of mind right now, and this is the couple of court decisions on Indigenous rights and title in this province, the Cowichan Aboriginal title ruling and the Court of Appeal decision on UNDRIP and mineral development. You call these rulings, in your words, dramatic, overreaching, and unhelpful. Why that language to talk about those rulings?
3: Well, we have to take a bit of a step back because not all of your listeners will be familiar with the situation in British Columbia, which is that the majority of the province was settled without treaties. This makes us unique in Federation. And the consequence of that has been a series of court decisions that have recognized Indigenous rights and title across huge swaths of British Columbia. And that continues. We had a decision over about a 200,000 square hectare island. The Nuchatlet First Nation just won an Indigenous title claim. So given that reality in our province, we've been trying to find ways to stay out of court, to work collaboratively, and not spend less money on lawyers, and try to work together to reach agreements outside of court. This is something the courts have been asking us to do for a long time. Premier Horgan, when he brought forward the Declaration Act and it was voted for unanimously in the legislature, it was meant to do that. Set out a schedule by which we were going to do the work to recognize Indigenous rights and BC laws, to find pathways to move forward, support language training, child and youth agreements, that kind of thing. The court decisions basically, instead of reducing, like the Declaration Act was meant to reduce the number of court cases in the conflict, the court cases have now opened up the possibility of a significant increase in litigation. Because on our reading of the case, and this is government's reading, anyone can bring forward a challenge to a BC law as inconsistent with the Declaration Act, including, for example, American tribes, individuals, organizations that are non-Indigenous organizations. And that is just the complete antithesis of what the point of the law was. So that was my frustration about the court decision. We've gotten leave to the Supreme Court of Canada. We'll make our case there. But at the end of the day, as a province, we have to find a way to reach these agreements, and it won't matter who's in government, to reach these agreements with First Nations and be able to move forward.
4: The First Nations, who are at the center of the Cowichan decision, said that the comments that you made were at best misleading, at worst deliberately inflammatory. You have resource developers who say that you've created uncertainty. It doesn't seem like anybody is happy with these decisions. How much has this damaged the work and the project of reconciliation, do you think, in this province?
3: Yeah, I think the court decisions have been a big challenge for us. The Cowichan decision and the point of conflict in those early days with the First Nation, we've since issued a statement together about private property and the need to protect it, and that the nations are not seeking to take people's homes and businesses. But the tension in the Cowichan case is around private property and around how Indigenous title applies to people's homes, to the property belonging to businesses, and it has opened up a lot of anxiety in the province.
4: And so when people feel that, again, if you go back to that idea of the project of reconciliation, what does that do to that project if people feel that, your word, anxiety?
3: Yeah, well, so the concern I have around the court decisions is that they open up two fronts. One is litigation, one is anxiety in the public about the security of their homes and private businesses. That makes it challenging for us to be able to work together collaboratively and to build that public support and consensus for this work. It makes it harder, and this is already very hard work. But it's important also to recognize that the Conservatives, and they've weaponized this very effectively politically, are wrong. We have seen a record level of capital investment in this project, in this province, in major projects that require cooperation and participation with First Nations. We have seen a record number of agreements with First Nations around child and youth support, around Indigenous language training, around agreements that lift up whole communities and create employment. We had the first joint environmental assessment of a mining project done in partnership with First Nation and the provincial government that's going to result in thousands of jobs. And that's with the Tahltan First Nation in Northwest BC. So big, big successes if we can just find a way to be able to have the courts recognize that government wants to do this work, that we are doing this work, and it's best done between government and the nations wherever we can.
4: You said this is the hardest work that you've ever had to take on as premier. Why is it so hard?
3: Well, it's hard because there is a legal reality here. There's the reality of Indigenous rights and title in our province, the fact that it was settled without treaty, and any government would have to deal with that. There is also a deep history of distrust.
4: Do you think you've added to that in the actions that you've taken?
3: Well, every single effort has been around trying to navigate two competing views, and the competing views in caricature are the Conservative view, and that this is not a caricature, they've said it, we need to stop all conversations with First Nations, and then the view that it is wrongly attributed to First Nations, that they are coming for people's homes and businesses, which is absolutely false.
4: I just wonder what your role in this is. You proposed amendments that was met with opposition from First Nations who said that they lost trust in you, from members of your own caucus. And again, it feels like not a lot of people are happy with the state of affairs right now. I just wonder to what extent you own some of that.
3: Yeah, well, nobody's happy. I'm not happy. And I think, certainly with the benefit of hindsight, there are changes that we would have made.
4: Like what?
3: First of all, understanding the court decision and how they understood the Interpretation Act changes. I was the Attorney General. We introduced those. We said where there's uncertainty in the law, you should prefer the interpretation consistent with the Declaration Act. The court understood that to be that we brought the whole Declaration Act into BC law, and that is not helpful. And so there are technical pieces like that, but I would never change the direction of the government in terms of trying to find a path where we're staying out of court, where we're reaching agreements outside of court. And it is the only path forward to reduce permit times for major projects that create employment, that create opportunities for revenue for government, and that are a path forward for this province. This is a generations-old debate in British Columbia. Mm. It will continue. But ideally, we can continue to demonstrate success in moving forward, how it lifts everybody's boat when we do this work properly.
4: Let me ask you this just finally. You started your career as a human rights lawyer. You were working for civil liberties, social justice. As premier, you have scrapped the consumer carbon price. You rolled back drug decriminalization. You're grappling now with this issue of DRIPA and what that means to people in this province, people across the province. You once said, and these are your words, the reason I got into law school was to sue politicians, not become a politician. And so it's strange that I find myself here, but I'm glad for the opportunity. Do you think that law student would vote for you today?
3: Yeah, I think, the reality of working for a different constituency as premier than I did as an activist law student, where I was working for one neighborhood in the downtown east side, has changed me, has changed my approach. I find that my old approach as an activist lawyer of conflict, litigation, confrontation, is sometimes effective in this job. But that was like my only tool as a young activist. In this role, there's opportunity for collaboration. There is a need for compromise. And there's a need to recognize when a policy that you really thought would work, drug decriminalization is a good one. I really believed, as did many people, including all the chiefs of police here in the province, that by giving people the chance to enter into treatment, to not face criminal prosecution, was going to result in significant reduction of stigma and improved conditions of life for drug users as well as broader communities. Didn't work that way. So also being able to recognize when you're wrong and find a path forward to getting to where you want to get, which is recognizing the human rights of people, ensuring they have dignity, giving them the opportunity to rebuild their lives.
4: Part of this is
3: changed me for sure.
4: What that young lawyer would have thought of you, the politician. There have been longtime NDP activists who say you have a prodigious record of capitulation, that they wonder what you believe because of the changes that you've made. And yes, compromise is part of politics, but what would that young lawyer have thought of David Eby now?
3: Yeah, well, I think, you know, for all of us politicians, some of our hardest critics are in our own parties. I maintain the values that I started this work with, lifting up the human dignity of people. But the path to find and to realize those values, especially with a province as diverse and remarkable as this one, is different than I would have taken in those days as a committed activist. I've been an NDP member for a long time. I railed against many, many leaders of the NDP for their compromises. I think it's a proud tradition. I hope that those young activists enter into politics and do this work like I did. And we need to maintain those ideals, but we also have to deliver for people in a very meaningful and real way.
4: Not just in this province, but right across the country.
3: Exactly right.
4: Yeah. I'm really glad to have the chance to talk to you. Thank you for taking, you're a busy man, so thank you for taking time
3: to talk to us. Thanks for the time.
4: Thank you.
1: That's BC Premier David Eby. You're listening to The Current Review on CBC Radio 1. I'm Matt Galloway. The idea is pretty simple. You set up some chairs on a busy street corner and invite passersby to have a chat. For about 2 years now, Sidewalk Talk Victoria has been getting together once a month volunteers who call themselves listeners to welcome passersby with the offer of an open ear and an open heart. We're meeting Cassandra Little outside the Victoria Library, one of the group's regular listening haunts.
4: What is Sidewalk Talk?
5: Well, it's like a nationwide organization where we create spaces on the sidewalk for people to be heard. And usually the question, simple question, is like, what's on your mind? And they get to share whatever they want. And we've had ranges of people from like 6 years old to like 70 years old. It's been wide ranges of topics and, you know, explorations of what people have to say or want to share. So, yeah, and then they just, you know, when it feels complete, and they go about their day.
4: When people sit down, are they automatically willing to open up and share what's really on their mind? There are layers and layers to that. Do you know what I mean?
5: Yeah, there's especially when you're sitting down with a stranger, some people are very uncomfortable. So it takes a little bit for them to like land or like, you know, feel that comfort or trust with the person. Because obviously we don't know each other. And so, yeah, there's, you know, sometimes they'll just talk and say random things and then they'll kind of eventually get to the heart of what's really going on for them. But some people, on the other hand, are just so open and they'll share whatever. Whether it's a challenge or there's something that they're celebrating.
4: Why do you think they do that? I mean, why is it that somebody would show up to talk to a stranger and unload themselves to a stranger in some ways?
5: Yeah, I mean, I think, you know, for most of the people I've talked to is that, like, they just want someone to share with. A lot of people just feel really isolated and alone. And again, it's like that lost art of listening. You know, not everyone knows how to listen. You know, there's people in their life that they can maybe talk to, but not necessarily be heard and seen in a way that lets them know that they're okay.
4: You've said this a couple of times, but the lost art of listening. How do we lose the art of listening? Because you could imagine that there are people who are listening to this who think, well, I'm listening. I mean, I'm a good listener. I'm paying attention. Right. I'm listening to you right now. Yeah. What is the lost art? How do we lose that?
5: Yeah, I mean, that's a good question. I think maybe it's, I feel like it's lost because we are in our heads a lot and not as much in our hearts. And so there's a different kind of presence in connection with others when we're when we're kind of maybe thinking about what to say or not fully really hearing what they're saying. So there's something about like just being in our hearts and connecting with each other that I think is a muscle or a practice.
4: How do you want people to be different after they leave, after they've talked to you and you've listened and then they get up from the bench and they go off into the world and do whatever they're going to do? How do you want them to be different?
5: Yeah, I think just knowing that they're not alone, you know, and knowing that there's a space for them here and like their voice matters. And I definitely have seen that with multiple people. They're, you know, sometimes they leave with like a little bit of pep in their step. You know, I had one gentleman that came and brought me a flower back because he was so grateful for just having that space. You know, it was only 5-10 minutes of a space. It was a small, you know, time frame. But yeah, I think that's how I would say, you know, if they can just feel like they're seen and heard.
4: It's a real sign of respect when you can do that, right? I mean, yes, it's about listening to somebody, but it's also about caring about somebody.
5: Yeah, I mean, we all want to be seen and heard, and I think that's a fundamental, like, thing that we all carry. And so if we can offer that in that simple gesture of a curiosity and a reflection of what they're saying, then people get to receive that, even in a small little amount. Like, it doesn't take a whole lot.
4: Cassandra, thank you very much.
5: Yeah, thank you very much.
1: That's Cassandra Little. She's a listener with Sidewalk Talk Victoria. You're listening to The Current Review on CBC Radio 1. I'm Matt Galloway. What is that we're listening to? What type of animal is that? I'll give you a second. That is the sound of the Adélie penguin. Adélie penguins are the most widespread species of penguins in the Antarctic, also the smallest. And one place that you can find them is Cape Royds, at the world's southernmost penguin colony. Louise K. Blight is one of the very few people who has spent time there living alongside those penguins and doing field research. Louise is a conservation biologist, adjunct associate professor at the University of Victoria's School of Environmental Studies, and her new book about her time and

0: it feels like an unreachable place in some ways. It's mysterious. It's very far away from most of us. When you went there for the very, very first time, what do you remember about the moment you arrived?
1: Well, I actually remember crossing into Antarctic waters on the ship that I was on, because as someone on the ship said, you know, you'll get up one morning and it'll feel like somebody has opened the door to the freezer. And indeed, that's what it's like. You got on the deck and you've been on the ship's deck and the weather's been somewhat temperate. And then all of a sudden you cross the Antarctic Circumpolar Current, which is the marine system that isolates Antarctica from the rest of the world. And suddenly you're in Antarctica. The air is extremely cold. It's freezing. And then you start looking out for icebergs looming out of the mist. And then you start to see them. And then eventually you get to the land itself, where there are things like penguins.
0: What do you love about it down there?
1: It's just unbelievably beautiful. The word unspoiled comes to mind. It's not unspoiled. There's been a long history of human presence there in terms of whalers and sealers and so on. But, you know, there is no permanent human population there. There are just a handful of research stations. And the life is so rich there, you know, hundreds and thousands of whales and millions of penguins and seals and so on. And it's just an immense wilderness with very little indication of human presence.
0: You say that when you learned about this trip that you write about in this book and going down to Cape Royds, you felt like you were told you were going to the moon.
1: Yeah, that's right. As you said, it seems like an otherworldly place. It's a place that people think about going and can't go to. So it seems like a place that you will never get to go. And then when you're told that you are able to go and work there, it just seems like an unreal experience. And then on a more practical level, it is a place that people train for going to space.
0: Explain what you were doing down there. You weren't training to go to space. You were there to study penguins and study the landscape that they live on. Just describe what you were sent down to do.
1: On that particular trip and on a subsequent one, actually, I was working there as a field assistant on a long-term research project on Adélie penguins. And so we were studying essentially their biology, but the study is still going on in a different phase, but that particular phase was called the geographic structuring of Adélie penguin populations. And so Ross Island has three penguin colonies on them. There's Cape Royds, Cape Bird, and Cape Crozier. And Cape Royds, where I was, had about 3,000 pairs of penguins. Cape Bird had about 25,000 pairs, and Cape Crozier has about 250,000 pairs of penguins. So that's a lot of penguins.
0: That's a lot of penguins.
1: It's a lot of penguins. You know, it's pairs, so that's double that. It's 500,000 penguins plus the chicks and so on. It's, about a million birds at one place. Anyway, the research question was, why are the colonies structured in the way that they are? Why is one small, one medium, one large? And how are the birds moving along the colonies and around the colonies? So we were documenting breeding success, and we were also documenting movement of penguins in relation to a very, very large iceberg that had jammed up against Ross Island and had been there for a couple of years and had actually changed the ice movement patterns in the whole Ross Sea, which is the body of water that the island is that it faces.
0: You say we, because you were there not on your own, you were there with a legend in this field, right? Somebody who is a renowned penguin researcher. Tell me about him.
1: I was with my colleague, David Ainley, who has been studying Adélie penguins since he did his PhD on them in, I think, the 1970s. And he is definitely a giant in the field of seabird research, particularly penguin research. And I was fortunate enough to be studying with him for that season and subsequently.
0: When you go down, you were there for a good chunk of time, right? When you go down to a place like that, that is as isolated as it is with just one other person, and you write about this, that it could get tricky. Interpersonal conflict and tension is the greatest source of stress in polar expeditions, you write. And David, in addition to being a legend in the field, as you say, does not really have the gift of jabber. What was that like, being stuck there with one other person who didn't talk an awful lot?
1: Yes, barely at all. I mean, it's difficult. And one of the reasons I

0: imagine I was offered the position in the first place is that I've worked at remote seabird colonies quite a bit, so it certainly wasn't the first time that I had been in the middle of nowhere with a small crew. I've done that in Canada as well. It's a challenge, but I'm not a particularly talkative person either, and I think, as I think I say in the book, it would have been harder for me to be there with somebody who was really chatty than really silent. And I think you just come up with strategies for, you know, getting along with your campmate because you need to. And, you know, I just felt so incredibly, or came to realize I was so incredibly lucky to be there, that something as trivial as whether we had long conversations or not didn't really end up mattering that much.
1: Antarctica is, as you describe it, a continent of extremes. It is the highest, driest, windiest, but also the coldest place on Earth. Is that right?
0: Mm-hmm.
1: And it's never been inhabited by an indigenous people.
0: That's correct.
1: What surprised you the most about living down there?
0: I think what surprised me initially when I got there was just how different that part of Antarctica is from the Antarctic Peninsula where I'd worked. You know, Antarctica's it's a continent. It's big. It's bigger than Australia. And so, of course, parts of it will be different from other parts, but you know, you kind of think of it in your mind as the land of ice and, as you said, coldest place and so on. But there are differences within that. And so I was further south at Ross Island than I'd ever been before. And it really is extreme there. The weather is extreme. It's extremely cold, even in the summer. Everything's covered in ice. And so I think I was surprised. Not surprised. It was the barrenness of it was unexpected to me. And then I was somewhat, I suppose, I don't know if I can say pleasantly surprised, but I really came to enjoy the isolation of it.
1: You were sleeping in a tent, is that right?
0: That's right. We had a single room research hut, which was where our desks and our supplies and our cooking facilities and so on were, our heater, our electronics. And then I had a mountaineering tent outside that I slept in.
1: That sounds cold.
0: It was cold, certainly at the beginning of the season and at the end of the season. I would get in my sleeping bag wearing, you know, all of my long underwear and scarf and hat and do sit-ups to warm up before I went to sleep and zip the sleeping bag's hood up around my head. In the middle of the summer, it was warmer in the tent. You know, when it's not blowing, it's not windy, it's a lot warmer.
1: And you'd have to sleep with earplugs because of the wind.
0: When it wasn't windy, it was as quiet as you can imagine. And when it was windy, yes, it was horrifically noisy.
1: And the sun never set the whole time you were there? You were living in continuous daylight?
0: I got there in the middle of November, early November. And for the first maybe week, the sun dipped below the mountains for, you know, a couple of hours a night. But of course, it didn't get dark. Mm. And then after that, the sun was just up in the sky the whole time.
1: What does that do to somebody?
0: Well, it makes you very energetic to have 24 hours of daylight. One of the things I write about in the book is how your circadian rhythm starts slipping. So you kind of lose your sense of day and night because there is no real day or night. And eventually you start going to bed. You know, I'm kind of a night owl anyway. And so I would tend to go to bed late. And then I just started going to bed later and later until I was getting to sleep at around 3:30 in the morning. And then you have to get up and work, of course. So you get up at somewhat of a normal time. And you don't really notice how tired you are because there's so much sun and you have so much energy from it. But eventually you start crashing.
1: When you're on a place like that, in a place like that, there are specific things that you need to adhere to, including the Antarctic Treaty, which means you leave no trace in order to protect the environment. And you talk a lot in the book, this is like TMI, but you talk a lot in the book about the toilet situation. You say the whole experience feels more like being left outside like a sacrificial goat than answering the call of nature. Understanding that this is a family program, can you describe the toilet situation?
0: Yes, everybody wants to know about the toilet situation when you work in remote places. How does that work?
1: It sounds gnarly in the book, but yeah, continue.
0: Yes, it's, you know, being in the field can be pretty primitive at times. it's all set up around the need to ship human waste off the continent, and that used to not be the case. McMurdo Station used to just flush everything into McMurdo Sound, but now solid waste and liquid waste has to be separated and shipped off the continent. So urine is poured into 50-gallon drums, and those are shipped off, and the same with solid waste. It's just shipped off the continent at the end of the season in buckets and presumably sent off to be incinerated in the States somewhere we never really knew.
1: You also say in the book that it's a kind of place where death is standing behind you, waiting to tap you on the shoulder if you make the wrong move.
0: Yeah, it's certainly a place where you need to really be aware of safety all the time. You know, you're extremely well-trained to go there. I had had a lot of safety training for remote research sites before I went there. And then you have what's called sea ice training. You have a day of sea ice training before you can go out in the field, and also a day of what's called snow school, which is essentially extreme weather survival training. So how to use your survival kit and basically just how to survive in extreme cold conditions.
1: Because getting it wrong would mean certain death.
0: Well, it could mean certain death, or it could mean, you know, a lot of resources have to be expended to go in and rescue you. Mm-hmm.
1: You talked about, and I want to ask you about the penguins in a moment, but you talked as well earlier about the appeal of solitude. And one of the things that you write about in the book was what you were going through in your own personal life, that your sister had died of cancer. She was just 35 years old when she mm-hmm. died. Mm-hmm. And you say in the book that you craved a place where human suffering felt insignificant. What were you looking for in Antarctica?
0: Yeah, I think that that was something that came up for me when I actually sat down and started writing up my journals as a book. It was something that was in my journals, and it was obviously something that was on my mind then. She'd only died probably 5 years before that, and I'd found that very hard to cope with her being so young. But also, you know, society doesn't often give people permission to grieve in the way that they need to. Grief is something that we kind of get asked to set aside after a certain period of time after the person has died. And so being somewhere where there wasn't that social pressure and where there was, you know, nothing but work and time really allowed some of that to be processed.
1: And that helped you?
0: Yes, I can't say that it completely resolved things, but it was a important turning point, I think.
1: Tell me about these penguins and what it was like to see. You're there for the breeding season, and so they arrive, they find mates, they breed, they nest, they raise their chicks. What was that like to watch?
0: It's pretty wonderful to be so synced with a part of nature's cycles. I guess one of the things I try to do in the book is write about the reality of penguins. You know, we kind of see a lot of penguin stuff in our world, and it's mostly cartoons or caricatures, but of course they're real beings with all the beauty and wildness that they have, and they're noisy and aggressive and good parents and stinky. And so we were there for that whole season experiencing that. From, as I said, the males get there first, they are there building their nests, and then the females arrive. The females got there after we did. They sort of arrive en masse and go look for their mate, and then they lay their eggs. The females lay the eggs and then turn around and go back to sea pretty well right away because it's such an energetically demanding thing for the females. They weigh sort of 3 to 5 kilos. They lay 2 eggs. They're sort of a couple of 100 grams worth of eggs. So that's pretty high proportion of her body mass, so she needs to go and feed up right away after that. So the male takes the first incubation shift. As soon as the female lays the egg, she gets up and leaves. The male takes over incubation. She goes to sea, feeds, comes back, takes the next incubation shift, and so on for about a month. And one of the wonderful things about being in the colony around chick hatching time is that before the chicks hatch, you can actually hear them from inside their eggs. As they're starting to emerge from their eggs, they chip a little hole in the end of the egg, and you can hear them calling to the parent from inside the egg before they have even hatched. Yeah.
1: What does it sound like?
0: Oh, they're peeping and cheeping and making this very high-pitched little communication sound.
1: Penguins are really tough. The penguins that you saw are really tough, too, right? Tell me the story. There was the injured penguin, the kind of exemplified this in many ways.
0: Mm-hmm. I mean, first of all, I'll say that I think one of the amazing manifestations of their toughness, but of how they've evolved, is that they are, most of the year, they're on land, or back and forth between land and sea, in the breeding season, which is about 3 months long. That's just the 3 months of the year. The rest of the time, they're entirely at sea or at sea and on the sea ice. So they're a marine creature. So there's this bird that's completely a marine creature and then becomes a terrestrial creature. And their adaptation between those two worlds is really amazing. And then the toughness that you talk about, you know, Antarctica, very demanding environment, and yet there they are thriving in it. And the particular penguin you talk about was one of our study birds. She was banded. Her number was 1091. And she came into the colony one day. I was walking around looking for banded birds, and I saw a penguin that had just come out of the ocean into the colony and was lying there in a pool of blood. And I realized that this was a penguin that had just been attacked by a leopard seal, and which is a penguin predator. It had escaped and come into the colony. As I said, she was just lying there. And then I realized that she was one of our study birds, that she was banded, and, you know, thought, well, that's unfortunate, and kind of went about my day and mentioned this to my colleague, David, that this study bird was going to die. And as he said at the time, prepare to be amazed. He believed she wouldn't die. I don't think he'd seen her at that point. I thought, well, he hasn't seen her. He doesn't know in what bad shape she's in. And yet, sure enough, he was right. And then the next day, the bird had dragged herself further up the colony. She eventually ended up making it to her nest in, I think, a couple of days. And her mate, who'd been waiting a long time for her, went to sea, came back. Anyway, she survived the season. And as I said, she was very severely injured. She could barely move. She couldn't use one side of her body, bleeding profusely, and yet she healed from that.
1: That's amazing. One of the other things that you talk about in the book is that these are animals that have not developed a fear of people, right?
0: Yeah, that's right. They don't have terrestrial predators. One of their predators is called the skua. It's a gull relative, very fierce gull that feeds on, it's an omnivore like most gulls, so it feeds on all sorts of things. But one of the things they feed on are penguin eggs and chicks. Mm-hmm. So they're afraid of aerial predators, but not anything walking around. And so, yeah, you can just walk through the colony and, you know, obviously being careful of nests and so on, but there are open areas in the colony you can navigate as a researcher, and they mostly ignore you. Sometimes they'll be irritated, you know, but they're also irritated with other penguins as well. They spend a lot of time sort of defending their little nest territory from other penguins.
1: What is that like? You say in the book that we are wounded by the loss of our connection to wild beings and places. When something isn't afraid of you, what is that like?
0: I think it's a profound experience to have as a person, and I do believe that it's something that people have had in our past, and that we do miss it without really knowing about it. You know, the writer John Berger, who wrote a book called Ways of Seeing about photography, among other things, but he wrote a lot about animals. And one of the things he wrote about is that he said, we go to zoos not to see animals, but to be seen by them. And I think that's profoundly true. You know, we do really value those connections with wild beings, and I don't know that we really articulate it that well as a society, but to be able to do that, you know, as a wildlife scientist, that's something I've done a lot, and you kind of never take it for granted and never not think it's wonderful.
1: There's a scene in the book that you describe in which you're lying on your stomach and an emperor penguin comes up to you. It's kind of courting you. You say it was the most romantic thing that happened to you in 3 months.
0: Well, there wasn't that much romance there, so low bar. But
1: what was that like? You describe yourself as profoundly moved. One of those things that you'll never forget.
0: Well, in a way, it's astounding because there were emperor penguins around the Cape Royds colony early in the season. So these were birds that were at some stage of their breeding season, and they just come to Cape Royds because they were foraging in the water near there. And then they decided to come ashore there, sort of a small group of them, and they just wandered around for a few hours, and I was working down in the penguin colony, and of course saw them, and then decided to go and get my camera and go back down to the colony and photograph them. And by the time I got back down, there were just a couple of them left that were sitting in the middle of Pony Lake, this frozen lake that's in the middle of the colony. And I just sat down on the ice to watch them and photograph them, and they saw me sitting there. And then, you know, I switched from the telephoto to the regular lens to the wide angle zoom, because they kept coming closer and closer and were eventually sitting there peering into my face. And then one of them started vocalizing at me, as they do when they're courting. So really remarkable to be at the focus of a wild animal's attention in that curious and romantic way.
1: Curious and romantic way. This is a book about the penguins, but it's really in many ways about Antarctica. And you write at the beginning that it's the story of Antarctica on the cusp of change. How much has the place changed, do you think? In some ways, it's become an emblem or an icon of the changing planet. People look at it as an example of how the planet is changing in some ways.
0: I mean, I can talk about it from my perspective of somebody who's worked there over several years. So sort of over half of a career, I've seen a lot of change related to climate change. I mentioned that I worked on the Antarctic Peninsula, which is a lot further north, and that area has really changed in terms of, you know, it's one of the fastest warming places on the planet. So in terms of winter sea ice extent, and then the knock-on effects that is having on penguin populations. So Adélie penguins are much fewer than they used to be on the peninsula because they need a lot of sea ice. So a lot more Gentoo penguins now on the peninsula, which are more northerly penguin. It's moving further south. And then there's the impact of climate-related changes on emperor penguins, which just last month were assessed as endangered by the IUCN. It's the International Union for the Conservation of Nature. It's the global body that looks at whether species are threatened or endangered, and it's assessed emperors as endangered. I'm actually on the Canadian body that assesses threatened and endangered species, and so the IUCN uses the same sort of criteria that we do. One of the sets of criteria is population decline, and so you can look at past population decline, or you can project change into the future and say, we project that there will be a decline of X percent over the next three generations of the species. And that's the case with emperor penguins.
1: You say also in the book, though, that Antarctica offers the possibility for humanity to learn from its past mistakes. What do you mean by that?
0: Antarctica is run under the Antarctic Treaty System. And I think most people who work there really feel the effects of that. It's a cooperative system run by the member countries that are doing research in the Antarctic. So if you want to have a vote in what happens in the Antarctic and its surrounding waters, you need to be conducting research there. I mean, it's an international body with all the pros and cons, but it works quite collaboratively generally. And certainly on the ground in Antarctica, people are very much reflective of that. The stations that are next to each other are people are friends and cooperate across stations. And so it's very much a place where people come together to help each other and collaborate and cooperate for human survival and for the good of research and so on.
1: We could take some lessons from that.
0: Indeed.
1: You end the book with a list of 10 things that you'll miss from Antarctica. Let me ask you about two of them. One is penguin music. What does penguin music sound like?
0: Oh, it sounds like the singing penguins that you played at the beginning of the interview. Sound of a whole colony of penguins vocalizing and calling to themselves, calling to each other and to their chicks.
1: You also say you will miss the purest of solitudes. Mm-hmm. What does that feel like?
0: I think many people can have a glimpse of what that's like if you go camping or hiking or mountaineering or even just sit on the beach at sunset and you have that perfect moment of peace where it's just you and the rest of the world, you and nature. And in Antarctica, you're surrounded by that. It's huge. And it's your everyday life, your everyday reality. After I finished writing the book, I read another book by a woman called Christiana Ritter, an Austrian woman. It's called A Woman in the Polar Night. And in the early 1930s, she went to Svalbard in the Arctic to go and live with her husband, who was a fur trapper, and her husband's fellow fur trapper. She lived with the two of them in this completely isolated little hut in what ended up being endless darkness. And in a similar way, she just wrote about what the world was like around her, all the subtle changes she observed every day, and being immersed in nature. And in her 90s, I think she was interviewed, and she said, I think that a year, in her case, was the Arctic, but she said, I think that a year in the Arctic should be compulsory for everybody, and then people would know what's important in life.
1: Do you feel like you've learned what's important in life by doing this work?
0: I feel like I've had glimpses into it anyway.
1: Yeah. Lucky you. I really, really enjoyed this book, and I'm really glad to have the chance to talk to you about it. Louise, thank you very much.
0: Thank you.
1: Louise K. Blight is the author of the new book, Where the Earth Meets the Sky, the story of penguins, people, and place in Antarctica, an adjunct associate professor at the University of Victoria's School of Environmental Studies, and one of the bird specialists on the Committee on the Status of Endangered Wildlife in Canada. That's all the time we have for The Current Review. My name is Matt Galloway. Thanks for listening.

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1: This is what summer basketball sounds like in Canada. The Canadian Elite Basketball League is back, bringing 10 teams, exceptional talent, and nonstop energy all season long. And here's the best part. 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
0: Traditional songs, acoustic sounds, hip-hop, R&B, the dance floor-filling beats of electric powwow, and everything in between. Explore the diverse sounds of contemporary Indigenous music from across Turtle Island and around the world. On Reclaimed, right after the news.
2: From CBC News, the world is sour. I'm Neil Kumar. The U.S. and Iran have reached a tentative deal to extend their ceasefire for another 60 days. The problem is, President Donald Trump has yet to sign off, as both sides trade more strikes and accusations. Paul Hunter has more from Washington.
3: It is all going to be the president's decision.
4: A decision, suggested U.S. Treasury Secretary Scott Bessent at the White House, that remains to be determined whether Donald Trump will sign off on what's described as a tentative agreement to extend the ceasefire in the U.S.-Iran war for 60 days. And in those 2 months, to conduct talks aimed at, among other hot-button issues, ending Iran's nuclear program.
3: Iran has to turn over their highly enriched uranium. They cannot pursue a nuclear weapon.
4: Meanwhile, the current ceasefire seems fragile, with missiles this week fired from Iran intercepted by Kuwaiti forces. If this potential deal is accepted by both sides, a number of changes would kick in. Iran would agree to not charge tolls in the Strait of Hormuz, where oil tankers have been effectively marooned by the fighting. And the U.S. would end its naval blockade of Iranian ports and ease some of its sanctions on Iran. Paul Hunter, CBC News, Washington.
2: Canada is contributing $8 million to organizations responding to the Ebola outbreak. This comes as African health officials warn that funding promises from Western nations have fallen short of what's required to contain the virus. Philip Lee Shannock reports.
5: Diseases do not respect borders.
6: Federal Health Minister Marjorie Michel says Canada will send funds to the World Health Organization, Africa Centers for Disease Control and Prevention, and agencies like the Red Cross that are on the ground working to contain the spread.
5: It is absolutely crucial that we collectively confront this Ebola outbreak.
6: It's been more than a month since the rare Bundibujo strain of Ebola was detected in the Democratic Republic of Congo. There are now more than 1,000 suspected cases and hundreds of deaths as the virus spreads to Uganda and beyond. Dr. Stephen Hoffman studies global health at York University.
7: This isn't just about Canada doing good in the world. This is about Canada and other countries, through development assistance, making the world a safer place.
6: He says drastic cuts to aid programs, particularly by the U.S., likely delayed the detection and response to this epidemic. Philip Lee-Shannock, CBC News, Toronto.
2: Crews have recovered the remains of 6 of the 9 workers who were missing after a massive chemical tank ruptured at a paper mill in Washington state. Officials say the explosion released a flood of caustic liquid, which is capable of causing severe burns and lung injuries. Overall, 11 people were killed in the disaster, including 3 who have yet to be recovered. There were also 8 people who were injured. The incident marks one of the deadliest U.S. workplace accidents in recent decades. 4-time Stanley Cup champion Claude Lemieux has died. Lemieux began his career in the NHL with the Montreal Canadiens back in 1983. He was found dead at a business that he co-owned in Florida. Police say he died by suicide. He was 60 years old. If you or someone you know is struggling, you can reach Canada's Suicide Crisis Helpline. Just call or text 988. The mother of a newborn baby that was found dead outside Halifax last weekend has also died. Richard Cuthbertson reports.
8: The horrifying story of a newborn found dead in a wooded area has taken another terrible turn. The mother who gave birth, who arrived to hospital in critical condition last Friday, has also died. Halifax Police Constable Martin Cromwell.
9: At this point, though, the Nova Scotia Medical Examiner's Office will determine the manner and cause of death.
8: Police have said they do not believe her condition was the result of violence. The woman appeared to have just given birth, setting off an urgent search for the newborn. The body found Sunday in a wooded area. Cromwell said police were never able to speak to the woman before she died Wednesday.
9: Oh, well, that's definitely makes it more complex.
8: Two people, wife and husband Ramandeep Kaur and Sukhpreet Singh, who is related to the mother, have been charged with a number of crimes, including disposing of the baby's body and lying to police. Richard Cuthbertson, CBC News, Halifax.
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10: Good evening, I'm Simon Nakaneshny with your Environment Canada weather forecast. In Montreal, cloudy tonight, chance of showers, a low 12. Tomorrow, rain and a high of 17 degrees. For Quebec City, a 60% chance of showers overnight, the low 6. Also a chance of rain tomorrow, 14 the high. In Sherbrooke tonight, chance of showers as well, the low 9. Tomorrow, rain at times heavy, high 15. And for Gaspé, the rain should end this evening, then cloudy, the low plus 3. Mainly cloudy tomorrow and a high of 8 degrees.
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dancing into a new era of joyful resurgence. That was Mi'kmaq fiddle player Morgan Toney with Golden Regalia. It's from his album Heal the Divide. And despite the divisions in our world, Morgan hasn't given in to cynicism. And songs like that one are about focusing on the things we have in common rather than things that pull us further apart. I'm Jared Martineau. This is Reclaimed on CBC Music and Radio. And I want to play you something from the band Status Non-Status. They're an amalgam of Indigenous and non-Indigenous members, and their songs speak to deep feelings of isolation that can come with urban life and being removed from your culture. The band says, when you're trapped in a space full of busy people and the streets and lights of a broken city, you long for a more natural way of existing. And they wrote this one in the early hours of a new year, in the darkest time of winter, as a call toward that other life. Here's Status Non-Status with January 3rd on Reclaimed.

0: piece from Anishinaabeg poet, author, and musician Leanne Botasumosake Simpson. That was Viscosity. It comes from her stunning Polaris Prize shortlisted album, Theory of Ice. And the theory Leanne sings and writes about is an almost mythic space, where time slows to the speed of her words, where music moves to the rhythm of her cadence, and that gives shape to a rippling, riveting world of freedom. I'm Jared Martineau. This is Reclaimed on CBC Music and Radio. You can listen to this show live around the world on the CBC Listen app. I love that nebulous space between Indigenous poetry and music, where songs can be spoken and poems can be set to sound, and they weave together to create something new. Leanne Simpson stands in that continuum, and it connects her to Indigenous poets and activists from previous generations. John Trudell was a powerful figure and voice for Red Power and the American Indian Movement in the 1960s and 70s, and his magnetic words called Indigenous people across Turtle Island to action. And in his later years, John turned his focus to recording. He released a string of albums that combined his clear-eyed, anti-colonial politics with his natural gifts for storytelling and poetry. I'm going to play you a piece from his album Wounded Indians, his final recording. And this one remembers what he calls markings in time, and a future that had to survive. Here's John Trudell with A Hole in the Moon.
1: Remembering that mark in time, ambushed by reality. The night changed direction. Facing an empty sun, looking through a hole in the moon, deserting memories to a past that had to survive, a future that had to survive.

weeps with the stars as its tears. And sometimes time is a sedative that doesn't always sedate.

about today's into tomorrow's with sunsets and rises.

woke up, facing an empty sun. 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And sometimes time is a sedative that doesn't

0: time has come for me to write, to set forth in words my personal testament, not because I'm planning to die, but because I'm planning to live. This is the 24th year of my imprisonment for a crime I didn't commit. I'm now just over 54 years old. I've been in here since I was 31. I've been told I must live two lifetimes, plus 7 years. Before I get out of prison on my scheduled release date in the year 2041, I don't think I'll make it. I feel like I've lived 100 lifetimes in prison already, and maybe I have. But if my imprisonment does nothing more than educate an unknowing and uncaring public about the terrible conditions Native Americans and all indigenous people around the world continue to endure, then my suffering has had and continues to have a purpose. I know this. My life has a meaning. I believe Wakantanka, the great mystery of which we are all a part, has shaped each of our lives for a reason. I don't know what that reason is. Maybe I'll never know. But you don't have to know the meaning of life to know that life has a meaning. I acknowledge my inadequacies as a spokesman, my many imperfections as a human being. And yet, as the elders taught me, speaking out is my first duty, my first obligation to myself and to my people. To speak your mind and your heart is Indian way. This book is my own personal testament, as best I've been able to set it down under the circumstances. It was written down on 1,000 scraps of paper in the eternal half-light of my prison nights. Each page catches my frame of mind and heart at some crucial moment. Though in truth, to a man in prison for a crime he didn't commit, every moment is crucial. It was never my intention in this life to become a symbol, a focus for the sufferings of my people. But all of my people are suffering. So I'm in no way special in that regard. You must understand, I am ordinary, painfully ordinary. This isn't modesty. This is fact. Maybe you're ordinary too. Let that ordinariness be our bond, you and me. The Creator made us this way, imperfect, inadequate, ordinary. Be thankful you weren't cursed with perfection. If you were perfect, there'd be nothing for you to achieve with your life. Imperfection is the source of every action. That's both our curse and our blessing as human beings. Our very imperfection makes a holy life possible. We're not supposed to be perfect. We're supposed to be useful.
1: Those words were from the long imprisoned Turtle Mountain Chippewa and Anishinaabe Lakota activist Leonard Peltier. Following the deaths of two FBI agents in a confrontation with American Indian Movement activists at Pine Ridge in 1975, Leonard was convicted of murder. He was in prison for almost 50 years, serving two consecutive life sentences. But he always maintained his innocence. And over the years, many people raised concerns about the fairness of his trial. Some even accused law enforcement of suppressing evidence and coercing witnesses. To his supporters, Leonard Peltier was the longest-serving political prisoner in the United States. And the song you just heard, Thunder Speaks, comes from an album called My Life is a Sundance. It combined Leonard's prison writings with music and the voice of Harvey Arden. You're listening to Reclaimed. I'm Jared Martineau. In January 2025, during the final hours of his presidency, Joe Biden commuted Leonard Peltier's life sentences and finally set him free. The fight to free Leonard was the culmination of decades of work by Native and non-Native supporters. And that movement wasn't just about letter-writing campaigns and a legal battle. It also inspired music. Here's Quechua rapper Bobby Sanchez with Leonard Peltier on Reclaimed.
2: I don't understand.

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2: Cause we multiply while they divide. Cause we multiply.

0: Leo was in the basketball. They had an annual gathering at that time in Leavenworth for Native inmates. And I walked in through all the weird doors and things there at Leavenworth and down the ramp into the basketball court is what it was, except they had no windows. And saw Leonard, he saw me, and boy, we struck a quick affinity, I can tell you. But just before I left, he walked up to me, because you're not allowed to spend more than 5 minutes with Leonard at these gatherings. They've got all sorts of little rules to destroy everything if they can. He took me by the two soldiers with his nose not 2 inches from mine, and looked into me, said, "Harvey, I did not kill those agents." Said, "If you're to work with me, you have to believe that." And believe it, I do.
1: Yes.
0: And as we all do, and somehow, you know, there's many millions of us. There's more millions of Peltier supporters than you're seeing out in the streets over Ferguson and stuff.
2: You just heard two tributes to Indigenous activism and one of the most well-known and longest-standing struggles for justice and freedom. From the album, Who is Leonard Peltier? That was DJ Free Leonard alongside rapper Zakil from Jurassic 5, It's Beyond from Acid Rain, and Harvey Arden with Pardon Peltier. And after almost 50 years in prison, Leonard was finally freed. I'm Jared Martineau. This is Reclaimed. You can find us on CBC Music and Radio and across Turtle Island on Sirius XM and Native Voice One. Like you've heard, some Indigenous musicians use rap music and rock songs to pay tribute to respected members of our communities. But those tributes sound different on the powwow trail. I've got two songs for you now that honor the treaties and our ceremonies. And this one was recorded live by Cree Confederation at a powwow at Arizona State University. It honors the prairie homelands of the Nehiyawak, Cree people. Here's the Treaty 6 flag song on Reclaimed.

From the northern to the southern plains, you just heard Millard Clark and the Southern Singers with a Ponca Prayer Song. In addition to the many albums that Millard recorded with the Southern Singers over the years, he was also active in lifting up the voices of other indigenous artists. He founded the very first Native American record label, Indian Sounds. You're listening to Reclaimed. I'm Jared Martineau, and you can listen back to this episode again anytime you like. Just head to the CBC Listen app. Let's get into some indigenous sounds now from OCN, the Opaskwayak Cree Nation of Manitoba. That's where Desiree Dorian is from, and her music is rooted in her people's values. This song's about that most precious of life-giving sources, Nipi, water. And Desiree says, water has a spirit, and when we think about that spirit and how much it takes care of us, it's the most beautiful act of love and forgiveness. So I applied that to human relationships. How we treat the water ultimately shows us how we treat each other. Here's Desiree Dorian with Dry on Reclaimed. Jesus.

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Hey, a bluesy waltz from Anishinaabe singer Crystal Shawanda. That was Would You Know Love. Singing that song almost makes Crystal tear up every time because she imagines what her life would be like if she'd let love slip by. She says we get burned and weary, and sometimes that makes us walk away from love too easily when things get tough. But we forget that that's what makes it love. It endures. I'm Jared Martineau. This is Reclaimed. And songs that honor enduring love can come in many forms, of course. They're the kind that cherish romantic love, but there are also songs that carry the spirits of our closest kin. When Shawnee Kish was just 10 years old, her dad passed on, and not just on any day, but on Father's Day. Shawnee's lived with that loss her whole life, but 27 years later, she found the words that she needed to sing. She wanted to share who she'd become and tell her dad how she lives her life with as much heart as he did. And this song is for that very special feeling of wishing you could have just one more visit, one more conversation with them, any way you can. This is Dear Dad on Reclaimed.

0: lovely song. That was Dene and Taltan singer Jasmine Netsina with We've Forgotten. Jasmine says music is her first language. Her grandmothers surrounded her with songs and stories in her languages, and those have guided her own path as an artist. And that song is an ode to what she calls lost times, times where we could hear what the land and water were telling us and the consequences when we forget those lessons and stop listening. I'm Jared Martineau. This is Reclaimed, and I hope you've enjoyed the music today, and I'd love to hear from you. You can drop me a note to say hi. Our email is reclaimed@cbc.ca. You can find us on CBC Radio and CBC Music and across Turtle Island on Sirius XM and Native Voice One. 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Just head to the CBC Listen app. Our show is produced by Travis Pereira, Spiros Georgiou, Lauren Hancock, Judith Lynch, and me. Join me again next week for more songs and sounds from across the Indigenous world. I'll see you then. Hi, hi, Miigwech, and Masi Cho for listening.
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3: When Saskatchewan's legislative building was constructed more than a century ago, there were no women lawmakers, and therefore no women's washroom for MLAs, an oversight that our guest says it took far too long to rectify.
4: From CBC News, the world is sour. I'm Neil Kumar. This year's wildfire season is already underway. On Thursday, the federal government presented its wildfire forecast. Kate Kyle has the details.
5: While the wildfire season is underway, it's off to a quieter start than in recent years. But Jan Boulanger with Natural Resources Canada says it probably won't stay that way.
6: This season retains the potential to be a significant one right across the country.
5: British Columbia faces the highest wildfire risk, particularly in July. Southern Ontario and Quebec will likely peak in June. And in the last few days, there's already been an increase in fire activity in Manitoba, Saskatchewan, and the Northwest Territories.
7: We know that situation can change rapidly.
5: Eleanor Olszewski is the Federal Minister of Emergency Management and Community Resilience.
7: And that's why preparedness matters in every community.
5: And she says that's why Ottawa has funded expansions in Canada's aerial firefighting capacity and modernizing alert systems. Kate Kyle, CBC News, Yellowknife.
4: The demand for mental health services is surging across Canada, and it's taking a toll on both doctors and patients. A new report suggests more and more people are turning to family physicians and pediatricians for help. Tashauna Reed tells us more.
8: I was bullied a lot at school, so it caused a lot of depression and trauma.
9: Regan Doyle battles addiction and bipolar disorder. Regan can't afford to pay for private treatment, at times going to the emergency department for help. A new report from the Canadian Institute for Health Information sheds light on another place Canadians are turning to. The new research found visits to family doctors for psychotherapy and counseling has increased almost 50% since 2015, while pediatricians saw a 60% increase in those visits. Vancouver family physician Dr. Rita McCracken estimates 20 to 25% of her patients come from mental health and addiction issues.
10: For some of my patients, I'm the only place that they can go.
9: But addressing their unique needs, such as longer appointments and ongoing specialized care, is a challenge. Tashauna Reed, CBC News, Toronto.
4: Police say a 14-year-old girl who was missing for almost 2 weeks has been found safe in a home in Toronto. Her disappearance sparked an intensive search. Police Superintendent Don Boulanger says so far there have been no arrests.
11: Our investigation will now turn to whether or not there is any evidence of criminality associated to her prolonged disappearance.
4: Boulanger says the girl appears to be in good health and her parents are relieved. Hospital staff are now examining her physical and emotional state. The family had been offering a $25,000 reward for information leading to her safe return. In Ottawa, police say that a six-year-old has died after being found in the Rideau River. The child was reported missing just after 5 p.m. local time Thursday. Paramedics performed life-saving efforts before the child died in hospital a short time later. Police say the investigation is ongoing. The CFL has signed a six-year broadcast agreement reportedly worth $500 million. Julia Wong has the details.
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13: 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The CFL has announced a multi-layered broadcast deal with three partners starting in 2027. Some preseason games and creator collaborations will be available on YouTube. TSN will broadcast regular season games, some playoff games, and the Grey Cup. 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
13: 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Julia Wong, CBC News, Edmonton.
4: And that is The World This Hour. For CBC News, I'm Neil Kumar.
15: Good evening, I'm Simon Nakaneshny with your Environment Canada weather forecast. In Montreal, cloudy tonight, chance of showers, a low 12. Tomorrow, rain and a high of 17 degrees. For Quebec City, a 60% chance of showers overnight, the low 6. Also a chance of rain tomorrow, 14 the high. In Sherbrooke tonight, chance of showers as well, the low 9. Tomorrow, rain at times heavy, high 15. And for Gaspé, the rain should end this evening, then cloudy, the low plus 3. Mainly cloudy tomorrow and a high of 8 degrees.
16: Hello, I'm Neil Kirksall.
3: Good evening, I'm Chris Howden. This is As It Happens, the Midnight Edition. Tonight.
16: Moving the goalposts, New York and New Jersey investigate allegations that FIFA is misleading soccer fans and unfairly inflating World Cup ticket prices.
3: The silencing treatment. A year ago, the arrest of an anti-corruption lawyer prompted dozens of journalists and democracy advocates to flee El Salvador. Now that lawyer's husband says he can no longer stay silent.
16: A room of one's own. For more than a century now, Saskatchewan's legislature has had a well-appointed private bathroom for male lawmakers. But female MLAs won't have their own updated loo until hopefully sometime next month.
3: Deadly night on campus. Fire tears through a girls' boarding school in Kenya, killing at least 16 students and forcing desperate families to rush to the scene and wait for news.
16: Hear, hear, audio artists recorded birds, bombs, and bugs with an eye and an ear toward winning the coveted Sound of the Year award. You'll hear the victorious sound and meet the man who chose it. Guess what? He's a great listener.
3: And jumping to conclusions, athletes are heartened to hear the modern pentathlon will no longer involve horseback riding, then disheartened to hear they will have to complete a Ninja Warrior-style obstacle course instead. As it happens, the Thursday edition, Radio That Thinks This is just adding insult to ninjery.

0: Soccer fans are already fuming about the sky-high cost of FIFA World Cup tickets, but now many who plonked down cash anyway, thinking they were buying premium seating, are discovering they might need to pack their binoculars. Yesterday, the Attorneys General of New Jersey and New York launched an investigation into FIFA after fans were allegedly misled into buying in seating zones labeled Category 1, which seemed to offer the possibility of incredible close-up views. Then later, allegedly, new even more premium seating options were made available at even higher prices, and some previous buyers wound up with ho-hum seats. Victor Matheson is a sports economist and soccer fan. We reached him in Worcester, Massachusetts.
1: Victor, how much did you pay back in 1994, the first time you went to the World Cup?
2: Yeah, so I had Category 1 tickets for a bunch of good games, including Germany versus Spain, and I paid $50 for that ticket. In today's dollars, after inflation, that would be about $110.
1: That's still such a deal. People are going to be crying hearing those numbers. Could you even get a couple of burgers for that price? I don't know, at a World Cup.
2: Well, I have tickets here in Boston for Morocco versus Scotland. Mm-hmm. Again, Category 1, I paid $410 for those tickets. And that's a lot lower than they're actually being sold for in the markets currently, given dynamic pricing.
1: $400 still seems like a steal. How did you do that, first of all?
2: Well, I was in the early session for one of the lottery draws back in October. Mm-hmm. Now, mind you, I got those tickets before I knew who was going to be playing in that game. So if I'm a Scotland fan or a Morocco fan, I got lucky. But that particular game is going for at least a couple hundred dollars more than that now.
1: Beyond the ticket prices, the dynamic pricing, and then the resale that you're talking about there, there's another big concern, and a big part of this new investigation is about what's been happening with the seating zone system. What's the issue there? Why are so many people upset?
2: Well, so it may be greedy, but it's not illegal to sell tickets for a high price. And customers in the United States and Canada, we've gotten used to that over the last several years. What is a surprise to Americans and Canadians is that FIFA sold tickets for zones rather than specific seats. So we're used to paying a lot, but we're not necessarily used to not knowing exactly what our seats were. Mm-hmm. And FIFA showed ticket seat maps saying, if you buy a Category 1, that is the best seats, you will have a ticket somewhere in this area. But then some folks have found that, number one, they bought tickets for those Category 1 and were actually seated outside of that suggested area. Other people have found that no folks who were able, who purchased seats for the Category 1, got any of the best seats right in the middle that were advertised as a possibility. Now, FIFA's saying, oh, these, you know, read the small print. These were only suggested areas, but that doesn't go very far to placate folks. And again, if they were selling tickets for $50 back like I paid in 1994, yeah, the Attorney General wouldn't be after them. But at $400 a ticket and more, yeah, people certainly expect to be given what they were promised on the website.
1: Yeah, the Attorneys General of New York and New Jersey are looking into all of this, the dynamic pricing as well. What do you make of the fact FIFA is doing this at this World Cup in these locations? I mean, do they think they can get away with it in North America? Is that why?
2: Certainly they thought they could get away with high ticket prices in general, right? We have large populations with big numbers of soccer fans. They expected large numbers of foreign tourists, although to be clear, Trump's policies over the last 18 months have made foreign travel a less desirable thing than it was a couple years ago. But again, it's not about charging a high price being illegal. It's about being deceptive in how you're selling those tickets. That's something that FIFA really could find themselves in hot water. And when you're charging $400 a ticket, you're about the least sympathetic defendant in fraud history.
1: Yeah, and beyond that, the legalities, which will be sorted out, I mean, the effect this has on how people feel about the World Cup, this one in particular, the sport, I mean, football, soccer, so beloved. People were so excited to be able to see these games in person, have them, you know, in North America. But what do you think all of this, if anything, does to the reputation of FIFA?
2: FIFA's reputation had nowhere to go but down, right? This is an organization that has been notably corrupt for decades. I think FIFA was going to try to shake some of that bad reputation here by having an event, first of all, not in a in an autocratic government, although they got more of an autocratic government than they bargained for. But again, they seem to be trying to squeeze every bit of joy out of the tournament they can by saying, well, we're going to exchange happiness and joy and excitement for the sport for profit maximization.
1: Do you know where your seats are?
2: I have not actually looked. I have them in my ticket wallet, but I don't want to spend the next 3 weeks just being angry at FIFA. I think I'm not going to even look at my seats until I actually get to my stadium.
1: I think that's a really smart idea, actually. And you paid a decent price for them, so I think you're in good stead. But what do you think the answer is for fans who want to enjoy these games and the World Cup to do, to push back, to make their feelings known, or is there anything they can do, you think, at this stage?
2: Well, so I don't think there's anything they can do at this stage. So you sit back and you enjoy the game. But if it does turn out that a person had a ticket in an area that's outside of what had been promised on the original maps, either the attorney generals will find some measure of justice for them, or an enterprising class action attorney will go after that. And I would not at all be surprised to see people who are in what were originally advertised as category two seats, but they paid category one price. I wouldn't be surprised at all to see some sort of refund on that. Again, because it's not about charging high prices. It's about charging deceptive prices. And that certainly can't be allowed.
1: Victor, I'm glad we could speak. Thank you.
2: Always my pleasure.
0: Victor Matheson is a sports economist and soccer fan. We reached him in Worcester, Massachusetts.

0: As a lawyer with the human rights organization Cristo Sal, Ruth Lopez was in charge of anti-corruption and justice initiatives. But for the past year, she's had a first-hand view of El Salvador's criminal justice system. Last May, she was arrested on charges her family says are politically motivated. As we've told you before on this program, Ms. Lopez is one of 90,000 Salvadorans arrested as part of President Nayib Bukele's state of exception, which gives the state's security forces unlimited powers. She faces a secret trial without regular access to her family or legal counsel. After she was arrested last year, dozens of democracy advocates and journalists fled the country, fearing a similar fate, including other members of Cristo Sal. Now, 1 year later, her husband is speaking out, saying he can't stay silent anymore. We reached Luis Benavides in San Salvador.
1: Luis, in describing what you're experiencing, you said, quote, "This isn't ordinary fear, for it has no fixed object. That uncertainty is sometimes worse than any concrete news," unquote. What has it been like to live with that uncertainty and that kind of fear?
2: You know, it's really hard to be living with that kind of fear, because there's always that sense that something could be happening to your beloved one, right? And for instance, it was on May 15th when we knew that Ruth was taken to a hospital to have a surgery. And we didn't know about it until we knew from the news. And no one notified us as family. This is really, really difficult situation, since you know that there are already many people that have died while in state custody and imprisoned. So
1: have you heard anything at this point about what that test was for, or what the results were?
2: It was something related to possible cancer cells in her breast. And right now we are waiting for the results. We don't know when are the results going to be ready. We don't know whether the authorities are going to inform us as family, inform Ruth what are the results, and then we don't know whether there are going to change the circumstances so that she can have the proper medical controls, you know. And this is due to the state of exception that it's going on here. And this state of exception is provoking that there's no information at all about your family members.
1: Cristo Sal, we should tell our listeners, has documented 420 deaths in El Salvador's prisons since 2022. I know it's difficult to think back to, or maybe it's impossible to forget, just over a year ago, the night Ruth was arrested. What can you tell us about what happened?
2: Well, that night, the police knocked and told us they were looking for the owner of the vehicle parked outside the house. It was Ruth's vehicle. And it was they were looking for the owner, because that vehicle supposedly had been involved in a traffic accident, right? So we went downstairs to meet the officers. We were still in pajamas because it was like almost midnight. And we explained to them that we hadn't been in an accident at all. And just when I thought that everything was being cleared up, one of the police officers pulled out a note. And in a very ashamed way, he said that they were only following orders, that he had an order to arrest Ruth for the crime of embezzlement. It was shocking for me. I mean, Ruth was so strong. She didn't stay silent. She questioned the order. She asked if anyone from the prosecutor's officers was present. And she reminded him that she was the one investigating corruption, that that's why they were doing this. And she told them to have decency, that this would end someday.
1: When they talk about those, that kind of charge, and they later change the charges to, quote, illicit enrichment, are they presenting evidence to try to back up those allegations? What are they pointing to?
2: Well, actually, the cases are being held in total secrecy. And that's ironic, right? Because if they are supposedly trying to fight corruption, why they are fighting it in secret? And ironically, Ruth was the one denouncing corruption, and she is the one that wants to have a public trial, right?
1: Mm-hmm.
2: So, I mean, in terms of what is going on in the process, I cannot tell you due to the secrecy they have put on.
1: We know that after her arrest, her employer, other democracy activists, fled the country fearing that they might also be arrested. Is that something that weighs on you? Are you worried that by publishing, you know, your op-ed in the New York Times, speaking with me, that those things could put you at risk?
2: This is a tough question. And of course, I am afraid of what could happen to me. But I always think that this is the only way to protect her about any kind of torture or something else that could happen to her, to be speaking about her, to tell the world what's going on in here, and try to make everybody understand and help us in any way possible to change things here. It's difficult, and I am always afraid, but there's no other way to do it.
1: Lewis, I very much appreciate this. I hope you're reunited soon. Thank you.
2: Thank you very much. Thank you.
0: Lewis Benavides is the husband of Ruth Lopez, an anti-corruption lawyer who's been jailed in El Salvador for the past year. Mr. Benavides is in San Salvador.

0: Saskatchewan's legislative building was built between 1908 and 1912, and among its many amenities were a fantastic men's bathroom, just for the politicians. And only a fantastic men's bathroom, because women were not allowed to vote at the time, and they certainly were not allowed to run for office. Just 4 years later, though, in 1916, women did gain the right to vote and run for office, but the bathroom situation was not addressed, and it continued to not be addressed. So at some point over the next 100 years, when women became elected officials, they installed a makeshift, worse than the men's, private women's bathroom. But this year, at last, women at the Saskatchewan legislature will get facilities that are the equal of the men's, and it only took upwards of 110 years. Nicole Saar is the opposition NDP House Leader in Saskatchewan's Legislative Assembly. We reached her in Regina.
1: Nicole Saar, have you ever peeked inside this men's bathroom?
2: I will admit that I've peeked in, made sure, of course, that the legislature was essentially empty. I've taken a quick glance inside. I was curious to know what how the other half were living, so to speak, and it's quite a nice looking washroom, to say the least.
1: I mean, what is the lore around it before you decide to crack open that door and peer in?
2: Well, I mean, we talk about the disparity a little bit in terms of the amenities between the male MLAs and the female MLAs. So I was aware that it was I think it's literally a bit of a marble palace.
1: Oh my goodness.
2: And it's quite nice. I totally respect it.
1: So take us through as much as you were able to see during that quick peek. If, for those of us who haven't seen it, the marble, I can visualize it.
2: Yeah, I can't really go into, I don't know, too much descriptive detail, but there's a few marble stalls, I believe, you know, some urinals, that sort of thing.
1: Yeah.
2: The whole thing of it, though, is that it's a washroom that's purpose built for MLAs that can house more than one MLA at a time, which is quite significant than what the women MLAs have had.
1: And what is that the women's bathroom for MLAs? What does it look like?
2: Well, at daycare drop off today, another parent jokingly asked me, seeing some of the news about this yesterday, whether or not we have been using outhouses at the legislature for women MLAs. And I told him, no, actually, it's just been a bucket this whole time. And of course, I'm joking. It wasn't. We have public washrooms. We use the public washrooms. And then there's one stall designated for a female MLAs that's in the government side behind the chamber. So it's very difficult and kind of impossible for women MLAs who are on the opposition to be able to get to, because there's usually quite a lot of activity that happens between that hallway and that stall. But that's essentially all that's been available to us this whole time.
1: It sounds like you and your colleagues prefer to use the public ones, as you were saying. It's just easier.
2: We do. Yeah. It's much closer, and it's just very awkward, frankly, to try and use, typically your question period happens, you get up, you go have meetings with staff, you're getting prepped for scrums, and you're using the washroom.
1: Yeah.
2: But government's doing the same thing, and you can't, it's really uncomfortable to, and also inappropriate for us to try to walk through those briefings that are happening prior to them going out to do scrums. But it's the only option that we've been given other than the public washroom. So we've just been using the public washrooms 9 times out of 10.
1: What kind of explanation has there been for this for all of this time? Because women have been able to leave the house for quite some time now, whether they're politicians or not. And then they've been in politics for a long time as well. So what gives?
2: You know, nobody's ever really explained it to me. I think that this has been a conversation that has been going on for some time. I do know that, you know, even 30 years ago, there have been women cabinet members who've expressed frustration with the fact that there's been no equitable amenities for women MLAs in the legislature. It's certainly a long time coming. I don't know what took so long. I can't really answer that. I'm just glad that we're finally seeing some progress and some equity happening on this front.
1: And there might be some who say, well, it's not, you know, they may not prefer it, but there are those public washrooms and they're close to where they are. Is it about the symbolism, or is it about more than that, having this specific bathroom?
2: Yeah, I think it's important because of the perception that it gives. You know, when you have a different set of standards for one gender of MLAs than the other gender of MLAs, you're saying publicly that one is more valued than the other. I think the perception of the equity is more important than the actual fact that we have those bathrooms for us to be able to use, frankly.
1: What kind of timeline are you looking at?
2: I believe it's going to happen in the next few months, okay. I think. But honestly, haven't been overly involved in the process. Not necessarily the most important thing we're talking about or talking to constituents about. We're elected to push on a variety of different issues. But I think I equate this a lot to when I was pregnant in 2018, and there was a lot of conversation that happened around my pregnancy in the media because there hadn't been a lot of MLAs give birth before that. And while that wasn't something I necessarily wanted to talk about or was something that my constituents had elected me to talk about, it was an opportunity to move the ball forward in terms of equity and diversity in politics. And after we made a bunch of changes to the rules, when my daughter was born in 2019, we ended up having a lot more MLAs come around who were younger, and five new infants after my infant in 2019 in the chamber. So my hope is that this conversation and this washroom ends up becoming symbolic of something more in terms of moving the ball forward for equity in politics in Saskatchewan, which there is still a lot of work that needs to happen.
1: Nicole Saar, thank you for this.
2: Thanks for having me.
0: Nicole Saar is the MLA for Regina Douglas Park and the House Leader of the Saskatchewan NDP. We reached her in Regina.

pistol shooting, fencing, swimming, running, horseback riding. The original five sports of the modern pentathlon, which made its Olympic debut in 1912. But now, things are even more modern than they were back then. So the event has changed. These are now the sports of the modern pentathlon. Fencing, freestyle swimming, laser run, and an obstacle course from a TV show. I know that seems like only four events, but in the laser run, you run and you shoot a laser. So it counts as two events. It's like the biathlon at the Winter Olympics with the skiing and the shooting, except that only counts as one event. And there's a simple explanation for that. Anyway, you might remember that the UIPM, the Union Internationale de Pentathlon Moderne, was looking to replace the equestrian part of the modern pentathlon, in part because a German coach punched a horse at the 2020 Games, and now we know what sport will replace it. A ninja warrior-style obstacle course. Athletes who once rode horses that jumped over stuff will now jump over the stuff themselves, essentially becoming the horses. Well, they'll be like horses and people fused together. They'll be centaurs, but with normal human butts. If you haven't seen American Ninja Warrior or any of the other international versions of the original Japanese show, Sasuke, the athletes leap on things and climb things and run across things to complete a wildly challenging obstacle course that looks like a screen from Super Mario Brothers come to life. You know, like ninjas have to do. Will this please athletes who preferred it when the horses were the ninjas? I doubt it. So honestly, some of them might not leap at the opportunity. Here's Corridor with Jump Cut.

There are a few sounds more haunting than a parent calling out for their child and getting no answer. That was the scene outside Utumishi Girls Academy in Gilgil, Kenya, after a fire tore through a dormitory in the middle of the night. At least 16 students were killed, 79 others were injured, and for hours, parents stood outside the locked school gates waiting to hear whether their daughters had survived. Some parents

0: Very quickly, what is the first thing you noticed when you arrived?
1: So first of all, we were in a hurry on the way. When we were driving, this is a very busy highway. We are 40 kilometers from the town Gilgil, from Nakuru, and so I was just holding my breath and I was saying, "We are really much in a hurry. I don't want us to get into an accident." And unfortunately, as we were driving towards the school, there was an accident scene that had been cleared off the road. A parent died while rushing to see their child. Just one parent, and the other one is in critical condition. It was just chaotic. There were a lot of cars lined up towards the main gate. Everyone was locked out of the place in the first early morning hours, between from the time the incident happened at around 1 a.m. to around maybe 7 a.m. Everyone was outside the building, and they were really screening the number of people getting in there. So there was a lot of heavy police presence. There was a lot of confusion. People were turning up crying. They were relatives, because the parents are from all over the country. So not everyone was able to respond in good time. So there was a lot of anxiety and people crying and a lot of lack of information. Guys were just distressed, and it was really heartbreaking, to be in a very confusing environment at such a time.
0: Yeah, and was the fire still burning at that point?
1: At that point, by the time we got there, it had been extinguished. And yeah, and there was a heavy police presence because the school is owned by the National Police Service here. So the security officials, the police were already on site, and they had already gathered the necessary resources to just put out the fire, take the injured to the hospital, and keep the area where the deaths had been recorded out of the media's view.
0: And what were the
1: Yeah.
0: parents telling you?
1: Those they didn't have any information, as much as we were being given like two streams of communication from the police. They're saying they were meeting with the parents of the affected dormitory, and on the other hand, the parents were saying they don't know anything. They don't know anything. They had no idea of what had happened to their children or to their relatives who are learning at that school. So it was really chaotic getting two lines of information that were not conclusive.
0: Yeah, and why was it taking them so long to find out what happened to their children?
1: I think it's typical with the way the government communicates information, especially when there's been a death or deaths recorded in such a manner. And then this is a school and a boarding school for that matter, so it's more or less like a protected area. And what was even making it so hard was it's because it's owned by the police, and you expect to get these figures and statistics from the police. So, and they really want to control the narrative. So I think that's why there was that whole issue with the confusion.
0: Does everyone know the status of their child at this stage?
1: Yes, by now, because it's rather late in the night, that has been already cleared. The children who have passed away all have been identified, but now the forensic identification is gonna happen on Friday. Yeah, so but as of now, there is no parent who has come out to say they have a child who's missing, or like there's any contention with the status as at now with the information that is already out there.
0: And where are these families now?
1: By the time we left, there were no parents and no students. The school was closed in the course of the day to allow for the investigations. So the learners were sent home, majority of them. Those who were left behind were those ones who are being treated as suspects, because what we know is that we know that there are allegations as of now that the fire was started by the students themselves in the dormitory.
0: That's the allegation right now, that the students started this fire.
1: Yes. Yes.
0: But are they suggesting this was an accident or intentional?
1: Now, that's the thing, with the police being the ones who own the school, they would not want to look like they have fallen short. So that's the whole issue. That's a big question, rather, because they have not even given us that conclusive information. What I'm telling you is from my sources who are privy to those discussions that are being held in those secluded meetings between the officials, between the schools, between the Parents Teachers Association.
0: And this is not certainly not the first time there's been a deadly boarding school fire in the country. What
1: Yes.
0: were the precautions like in this school against again police police run as you said? Are there smoke alarms, exits, all those sorts of things?
1: Wow.

0: As somebody who's gone to a boarding school here in Kenya and a public one for that matter, those are things that we see in movies and we kind of tend to think like, wow, those people in the first world really have like smoke detectors are just part of the safety precaution in any building. But no.
1: You've covered cases like this before, specifically in 2024 at a boarding school for primary school students, so young children. How does this one compare to how that unfolded?
0: Nothing really prepares you to cover such sad and heartbreaking scenarios. I can say the pain is always constant because in both scenarios, these are children who had futures. Their parents had aspirations for them. The communities had aspirations for them. They had a role. This country had an expectation because of the people, the dreams they carried, or what they would have been, you know. So it's really difficult. All of these are involving minors and children who are under the age of 18 and within the school setup.
1: Bridget, I appreciate your time. Thank you for this.
0: Yeah, thank you. Thank you for your time.
2: That was NTV Kenya reporter Bridget Ngana joining us from Gilgil, Kenya.

0: It was a moment that disturbed everyone watching and spurred an existential crisis within the ranks of the Democratic Party in the U.S., and among those feeling some panic was former First Lady Jill Biden. On June 27th, 2024, then-President Joe Biden took the debate stage against now-President Donald Trump, and his performance that night was nothing short of disastrous.
1: We'd be able to wipe out his debt. We'd be able to help make sure that all those things we need to do, child care, elder care, making sure that we continue to strengthen our health care system, making sure that we're able to make every single solitary person eligible for what I've been able to do with the dealing with everything we have to do with, look, if we finally beat Medicare.
0: Former U.S. President Joe Biden during the June 2024 presidential debate, his inability to speak with volume, clarity, or coherence ultimately led him to end his reelection campaign, but not before serious damage had already been done. The next day, we spoke to progressive Democrat and former Rhode Island state lawmaker Aaron Regenberg, and he did not mince words.
2: I think it is radically clear to most people I talk to that the Democratic Party needs to find a new nominee. I think it was pretty clear last night that we have an unacceptably large chance of losing to Donald Trump.
3: You know, what was the moment you thought this is not just a so-so performance?
2: I think I said within the first minute, may God have mercy on our souls, because it was very clear that this was what we all feared.
3: You sound frustrated and heartbroken, as you said, but also angry. Is that a correct assessment of what I'm hearing?
2: I'm profoundly angry. I have a 3-year-old son, and the idea that Joe Biden and his team are putting his future and the future of every child around the country and world in danger because he wants 4 more years when it is clearly true. Donald Trump did a bad job last night. He did not win that debate because he was so effective. He was awful, as he often is. There are a number of competent, talented Democratic leaders in our party, in our country, who could have mopped the floor with him last night. It is sociopathic hubris. I don't know what it is for how we have gotten here, but it makes me mad because Joe Biden and his team are responsible for it.
0: From our archives, progressive Democrat Aaron Regenberg speaking to Neil in 2024. And he was far from alone in his terror. In a new interview with CBS, former First Lady Jill Biden opens up about what was going through her mind in those moments.
4: Were you horrified as you saw it unfold?
5: I wasn't horrified. I was frightened because I had never, ever seen Joe like that before or since. Never.
4: Or since.
5: Yes.
4: Or You've since. Never seen him like
5: never.
4: That.
5: Never. No.
4: What happened?
5: I don't know what happened. I mean, as I watched it, I thought, oh, my God, he's having a stroke.
0: A clip from former U.S. First Lady Jill Biden's interview with Rita Braver from CBS Sunday Morning. The full interview will air this weekend.

0: For decades, 60 Minutes has been one of the top-rated shows on American TV. And today's CBS News editor-in-chief Barry Weiss took a huge risk with its future success. She named tech journalist and filmmaker Nick Bilton, who has no experience in traditional broadcast news, as the show's new executive producer. He will replace Tanya Simon, who was with the program for over 30 years. Other staffers handed their walking papers include correspondent Sharon Alfonsi. It was her reporting on torture at El Salvador's Cicot prison that Ms. Weiss pulled last year, ordering more reporting before it could air. CBS and 60 Minutes came in for sharp criticism last night at the News Emmy Awards, where former CBS Evening News anchor Scott Pelley presented the Mike Wallace Memorial Scholarship to student journalist Santiago Campos. Here's part of what he said while accepting the award named for the late 60 Minutes investigative journalist.
1: While I want to thank CBS News for funding this generous gift towards my education, I want to also acknowledge how the recent direction of the outlet stains the legacy of Mike Wallace, the namesake of this scholarship. As corporate elites take hold, over the very pipes through which our information flows, journalism that serves the people becomes increasingly harder to come by, yet ever more crucial. And what the people want is the truth. So if at any time you hesitate to utter the word genocide or remain silent in the face of blatant lies, remember to ask yourself, who is this for? I hope you choose us. Thank you.
2: Congratulations to Santiago Campos. We look forward to seeing your work in the future. God, we need young people like you right behind us. Thank you. God bless you. I know that Mike Wallace is looking down at you with pride at this very moment. Now on with the show.
0: From the News Emmys in New York City last night, that was former CBS News anchor Scott Pelley and Santiago Campos, recipient of the Mike Wallace Memorial Scholarship.

0: It's time now to hear from one of the big contenders. Not an Emmy winner or an athlete or a politician. It's a sound. This morning, the 2026 Sound of the Year was announced in London. Matthew Herbert is the founder of that contest. You'll hear from him in a moment. But first, here's one of the runners-up. The Sound of the Year contest is put together by the Radiophonic Institute and the Museum of Sound. We reached producer Matthew Herbert in Marshside in the UK.
1: Matthew, what were we just listening to?
2: It's not very nice, is it?
1: Oh, I liked it. But curious, yes.
2: Well, it's pretty ugly if you have to live next to it. So that's a data center. Recordings by two people, Jeanette Muller and Paul Divyak. And they did a series of recordings at a data center, and it's pretty unpleasant.
1: Interesting. I would say when I say I like it, not fun or pleasant, perhaps.
2: Yeah.
1: Some of the other sounds that were contenders this year also come from stories and headlines we've covered on our show. The winner in 2022, or one of the winners, was a recording of the war in Ukraine. 4 years on now, one of this year's contenders was this.

0: There's a juxtaposition there. What is it that we were listening to there?
1: This, I think, is a really interesting, pretty sad one, which is this is a private garden outside of Tehran. And what you're hearing is obviously the bombing in the distance, but you're also hearing a kind of distressed bird calls. Also, there's some dogs there that are just distressed, and you can hear the owner calming them down in Farsi. But there's also a restaurant nearby that's still operating. There's still a few noises from the restaurant. So you get the sort of sense of nature, you get sense of a kind of a normal, more normal world, like a restaurant, and then you get this the bombing in the distance. So you get start to build up this multi-layered picture, and it's sort of, I guess, in stark contrast sometimes to the violence of sound and imagery that we associate with war, sort of close up.
0: It lets you in to the conflict in a different way, and the realities that people are trying to survive.
1: Yeah.
0: All of those clips that we've listened to, for each of them, I wondered, you know, what did it take to gather those sounds? I know that is part of what you're trying to highlight and celebrate with this competition as well. And another clip that really highlights that aspect of it is called Treehopper Songs Inside a Plant Stem. How was that recorded?
1: I love this sound. There's nearly one, actually. I really like this. Like little conversations of insects. So this was recorded by Tom Fisher, and he modified a contact mic and attached it to the stem of a plant, and you can hear these insects sort of communicating with each other and occasionally sort of disturbing the leaf and things like that. But yeah, some of the microphones used in these techniques, like underwater microphones, contact mics, geo mics, which are ones that measure movement of the earth. And I think it's actually interesting as well with sound, which is at the moment you can still get places with microphones that you wouldn't necessarily be able to get with cameras.
0: Yeah.
1: You know, no sound can be copyrighted yet. And I think that will change in the future, and eventually McDonald's will copyright the sound of their Big Mac.
0: What is it like for you to spend so much time with all these extraordinary, very specific sounds?
1: Honestly, it's the highlight of my year, and it's such a privilege. I feel so privileged. I've worked a lot with sound, but it can make you feel a bit like, I know I'm pushing it a bit far here, but I did a recording many years ago of 3,500 people biting an apple at the same time. And I had that same feeling then, which is like, I felt a little bit like, well, if aliens are listening in, or God's listening in, or the government's listening in right now, there must be 3,500 people biting into an apple as we speak right now. So there's something, you know, kind of amazing as you sort of skip about the globe. You know, I think about Shaheen Paimani, for example, who I have no idea who that is or what their story is, but that's the person that recorded the Iranian recording in Tehran. You know, some of the clips that we get, you know, are people alive still? Are they safe? Are they okay? And then, of course, you get these incredible nature sounds as well, and sounds that I've never heard before, and a lot of people will have never heard before outside of the sound community. So, yeah, it's such a privilege. It's honestly... I pinch myself.
0: Matthew, thank you for this. We're going to play the winner in just a moment. It is called The Songs of Bearded Seals. We know it was recorded in the Arctic, but what made it the winner for you?
1: Well, I think it's beautifully recorded, which isn't our primary concern. You know, the winner, the Ukraine winner that you mentioned a couple of years ago, was just recorded by someone's mum on her mobile phone. So it's not a criteria, but it is an incredible recording, an underwater recording. And it just, there's something about it that feels so alien, and yet it's of another mammal that we share the planet with. Mm. And there's just so much noise at the moment with Donald Trump, and then with the Middle East, and then with the climate crisis, and then in the UK we have possibly a change in Prime Minister coming up soon, and social media. There's just so much noise and clutter, and so sort of human-centric in a way that I feel like, or I think collectively, I think we felt that we wanted to sort of offer a glass of water in a way, something that's really clear and clean and reminds people that we share the planet with other living beings who also have needs and requirements, and they have just as much right to be here as we do. Yeah. And yeah, it's Mathias Arignon is the recorder of this, and yeah, it's a gorgeous sound.
0: Well, thank you again, Matthew. And here's that song of the Bearded Seals.
1: Thanks for having me.

0: One or more beef patties topped with crisp dill pickles, sliced tomatoes, shredded lettuce, and a liberal application of mayo and mustard, and drenched in chili meat sauce. It's equal parts enticing and intimidating. It is the Fat Boy, Winnipeg's signature burger. Every local joint puts its own spin on it, but it's generally agreed that the Fat Boy formula can't be improved upon. It can, however, be enlarged upon.
1: This is the world's largest Fat Boy. That's right, the world's largest. Look at this thing. Look at the size of this thing. We put a 7-pound patty on the grill. We cooked it up, and then we added, I don't know, a couple more pounds of chili. I can't do the math.
2: The world's largest Fat Boy is finally here, and it's only at St. James Burger and Chipco. 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
0: You heard right. 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This week, someone stepped up to accept the challenge. Restaurant owner Kevin Rambrand told the CBC how they fared.
3: Curtis Kolmakoff came down and gave it a shot and unfortunately was not able to take down the world's largest Fat Boy. Curtis tried, but at the 10-minute mark, he was about a third of the way through, and he said he could no longer go on. He threw up the white towel. He was out.
4: Oh, did he even want to take home the leftovers?
3: He did. He did. He took home the leftovers. I'm sure him and his family will enjoy it. We cut it up. We put it into boxes. It's 3 or 4 boxes, but they're very heavy boxes. But yes, yeah.
4: So 30 minutes to finish a 7-pound burger. That's just the patty. Is that even humanly possible?
3: Look, I think it's on the precipice of human possibility. I think that if somebody is very capable, if somebody is very talented, I think that there is somebody out there that can do this. Do I think that most people can do it? No. Do I think that most Winnipeggers can do it? Unfortunately, no. Do I think that even a lot of people can do it? No. But the chosen few who can take down the world's largest Fat Boy will be legends.
4: How long does it take to make and assemble the, quote, world's largest Fat Boy?
3: Yeah, so we have to shut down for about an hour, 45 minutes to an hour, in order to get everything ready. The patty's 7 pounds of bacon-infused beef, so it's about a 60-40 beef-pork blend, and we put that onto the grill, and it takes about 20-ish minutes to cook. We're constantly temping it and making sure that it's right, and also flipping it a bit of a production, because we have to use a big pizza flipper type thing, you know, those things they put the pizzas into the wooden oven. There's probably an official name for it, but I don't.
4: Pizza flipper sounds great.
3: Yeah, we'll go with pizza flipper. And so, it takes us about 45 minutes to prepare it. We shut down for it. So ideally, that's part of the cost involved. That's part of the risk is if I'm going to shut down for an hour and someone's going to come in and potentially get the food for free, I want to make sure that it's worth my while if they don't. And that's kind of how we're structuring this right now.
4: If someone does succeed,
3: yes,
4: will you shut it down? Are they the champion or how does that work?
3: That's a good question. Let's see how many people fail first.
4: Okay.
3: If somebody was to come out of the gates like this week and beat it, I would hate to deny the opportunity to some other people. If somebody does succeed, maybe we'll up the ante. Maybe we'll add a poutine to it or something else. Maybe we'll figure out a way to increase what's happening. Or maybe I think what I will do is create sort of a wall of fame at least for the winners. But you need some winners in order to do that.
0: Kevin Rambrand of the St. James Burger and Chip Company speaking to guest host Chloe Friesen on Up to Speed in Winnipeg. We're now at the end of As It Happens, the Midnight Edition. Coming up next on CBC Radio 1, the news.
5: As It Happens, the Midnight Edition will be back again for you tomorrow. I'm Neil Kirksall. Thanks for listening.
0: And I'm Chris Howden. 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
12: From CBC News, the world is sour. I'm Neil Kumar. The U.S. and Iran have reached a tentative deal to extend their ceasefire for another 60 days. The problem is, President Donald Trump has yet to sign off as both sides trade more strikes and accusations. Paul Hunter has more from Washington.
13: It is all going to be the president's decision.
14: A decision, suggested U.S. Treasury Secretary Scott Bessent at the White House, that remains to be determined whether Donald Trump will sign off on what's described as a tentative agreement to extend the ceasefire in the U.S.-Iran war for 60 days. And in those 2 months, to conduct talks aimed at, among other hot-button issues, ending Iran's nuclear program.
13: Iran has to turn over their highly enriched uranium. They cannot pursue a nuclear weapon.
14: Meanwhile, the current ceasefire seems fragile, with missiles this week fired from Iran intercepted by Kuwaiti forces. If this potential deal is accepted by both sides, a number of changes would kick in. Iran would agree to not charge tolls in the Strait of Hormuz, where oil tankers have been effectively marooned by the fighting. And the U.S. would end its naval blockade of Iranian ports and ease some of its sanctions on Iran. Paul Hunter, CBC News, Washington.
12: Canada is contributing $8 million to organizations responding to the Ebola outbreak. This comes as African health officials warn that funding promises from Western nations have fallen short of what's required to contain the virus. Philip Lee Shannock reports.
15: Diseases do not respect borders.
16: Federal Health Minister Marjorie Michel says Canada will send funds to the World Health Organization, Africa Centers for Disease Control and Prevention, and agencies like the Red Cross that are on the ground working to contain the spread.
15: It is absolutely crucial that we collectively confront this Ebola outbreak.
16: It's been more than a month since the rare Bundibujo strain of Ebola was detected in the Democratic Republic of Congo. There are now more than 1,000 suspected cases and hundreds of deaths as the virus spreads to Uganda and beyond. Dr. Stephen Hoffman studies global health at York University.
17: This isn't just about Canada doing good in the world. This is about Canada and other countries, through development assistance, making the world a safer place.
16: He says drastic cuts to aid programs, particularly by the U.S., likely delayed the detection and response to this epidemic. Philip Lishanok, CBC News, Toronto.
12: Crews have recovered the remains of 6 of the 9 workers who were missing after a massive chemical tank ruptured at a paper mill in Washington state. Officials say the explosion released a flood of caustic liquid, which is capable of causing severe burns and lung injuries. Overall, 11 people were killed in the disaster, including 3 who have yet to be recovered. There were also 8 people who were injured. The incident marks one of the deadliest U.S. workplace accidents in recent decades. 4-time Stanley Cup champion Claude Lemieux has died. Lemieux began his career in the NHL with the Montreal Canadiens back in 1983. He was found dead at a business that he co-owned in Florida. Police say he died by suicide. He was 60 years old. If you or someone you know is struggling, you can reach Canada's Suicide Crisis Helpline. Just call or text 988. The mother of a newborn baby that was found dead outside Halifax last weekend has also died. Richard Cuthbertson reports.
18: The horrifying story of a newborn found dead in a wooded area has taken another terrible turn. The mother who gave birth, who arrived to hospital in critical condition last Friday, has also died. Halifax Police Constable Martin Cromwell.
19: At this point, though, the Nova Scotia Medical Examiner's Office will determine the manner and cause of death.
18: Police have said they do not believe her condition was the result of violence. The woman appeared to have just given birth, setting off an urgent search for the newborn. The body found Sunday in a wooded area. Cromwell said police were never able to speak to the woman before she died Wednesday.
19: Oh, well, that's definitely makes it more complex. It's
18: an 2 people, wife and husband Ramandeep Kaur and Sukhpreet Singh, who is related to the mother, have been charged with a number of crimes, including disposing of the baby's body and lying to police. Richard Cuthbertson, CBC News, Halifax.
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20: Hi, I'm Saroja Coelho. 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
1: An eyewitness to the Ebola outbreak in the Democratic Republic of Congo tells us how people are feeling there right now.
21: It doesn't take very much to scratch under the surface to realize that there is a deep current of frustration and fear.
1: I'm Marco Werman.
22: And I'm Carolyn Beeler. Also today in Syria, the urgency of holding the old regime accountable.
23: We cannot wait until we have a good army and a good governance and a good economy. And we have to be realistic.
22: Plus, our walking globe trekker always asks strangers a series of questions.
24: Who are you? Where do you come from? Where are you going?
1: And a South African bassist remembers meeting Paul Simon.
25: When my boss told me he was from Jamaica, he didn't say Jamaica, Queens, so I thought he was a rascal.
22: Those stories and more are coming your way today on The World.
1: The current Ebola outbreak in the Democratic Republic of Congo is on track to be one of the deadliest in the history of the virus. More than 1,000 suspected cases and 246 suspected deaths have already been recorded. That's according to the World Health Organization.
22: Declan Walsh, chief Africa correspondent for the New York Times, has been to the outbreak's epicenter. It is a mining town in the Democratic Republic of Congo called Mangualu. It's where the first cases of the current outbreak were detected and where cases are still the highest. He told me the scene he witnessed in the main hospital there was dire.
21: It was disastrously short in just about everything. You know, health workers were short in protective equipment. People were being treated in these very old wards that didn't have much equipment. And apart from the shortages, pretty dire shortages, the other issue that the doctors faced was that, you know, they were coming under threats from the local community who were either blaming the outbreak on the medical workers or on the small number of international aid workers who had just arrived in the town to try and help to combat it. And that had resulted in some very tense scenes, confrontations between angry members of the local community and medical staff at the hospital.
22: Does it look like a town that has been overtaken by an epidemic and also international aid flowing in? Or is life more going on as usual outside of the hospital in these tents?
21: On the face of things, when you arrive in Mangualu, it doesn't look like very much has changed. It's a pretty busy town. There are small artisanal gold mining sites all around the town, some of them inside it, a lot of them off to the edges. And, you know, traffic is flowing, shops are open, people are going about their business. But it doesn't take very much to scratch under the surface to realize that there is a deep current of frustration and fear. People know that 5, 7, 8, sometimes 10 people die every day. They see these processions from the hospital compound back down to people's houses where bodies are being collected or indeed for burial. And that has created an enormous amount of fear and apprehension. While we were there, there was a prominent local religious leader who had just died the night before, and there were dozens of people gathered at the entrance of the hospital, kind of hurling abuse at medical workers trying to come in, saying that they wanted to retrieve the body of this pastor so that they could bury it themselves. And of course, medical staff said that they had to stop them because Ebola victims are most dangerous after they've died. The body is highly contagious, which is why it's extremely important to try and bury Ebola victims in a correct manner where the body has been disinfected and crucially where relatives are not able to touch that body, because if you touch someone who's died from Ebola, you have an extremely high chance of contracting the disease yourself.
22: What is the capacity like for testing and isolating patients there?
21: Extremely limited. In fact, that was one of the central concerns of the medical director of the hospital. When we arrived, we saw a number of isolation tents which had been erected by Médecins Sans Frontières, or Doctors Without Borders. The problem is that one of them had been burned down by angry residents the night before, and the other two were empty because the medical staff said they hadn't received any test results from Bunia to say which patients were confirmed Ebola cases and which were suspects. And that's a huge problem, because when you're treating an Ebola outbreak, it is essential to separate people who are confirmed from those who are suspected in order to prevent the disease from spreading inside the hospital. And that points to this greater weakness in the response, which is that only a few dozen or perhaps up to 40 tests are being processed every day here in Bunia, but many hundreds of people are suspected to have the virus.
22: So is a surge of international aid arriving now? Is that changing, this lack of tests and other necessary supplies?
21: Well, here in Bunia, there certainly is a lot more activity. You know, a lot of the main UN agencies are here. Other organizations like Doctors Without Borders, I believe Samaritan's Purse, are starting to get established here. But up in Mangualu, which is about 50 miles away, there is almost nothing available at this point. Doctors Without Borders is there. They've started to secure that main hospital and to set up their own isolation ward. But apart from that, the response is almost negligible.
22: So there are a lot of challenges here to mounting a proper response to this. One of them is lack of supplies, but you've also mentioned a few times locals who distrust or are outright hostile to public health workers. Where does that distrust and hostility come from, and how widespread does it seem to be there?
21: It seems pretty widespread. There's a lot of people we spoke to in the town who either didn't seem to believe that an outbreak was underway or downplayed it. And then other folks you spoke to seemed to believe that what had happened was largely blamed on the medical staff or on the international aid workers who were trying to come in and combat it. And I think one explanation for that is, you know, this great sense of frustration among people, because you've got to remember that even though this outbreak was officially declared about 13 days ago, in fact, it had probably been underway for as long as 2 months prior to that. What that meant that was in Mangualu, all through the month of April, there were these deaths that were somewhat mysterious. People didn't know what they were, but the medical authorities or the hospitals were not able to help people. And now that the outbreak has been declared, people see patients at the hospital, most of whom are really in the latter stages of the disease, often extremely ill. Many of them are dying, and people feel this great sense of frustration that, as far as they're concerned, people who go to hospital inevitably seem to die, and they're searching for an explanation for that.
22: What kind of public health messaging are folks in the public getting about precautions to take, like hand washing, and are they able or willing to follow those directions?
21: There was some hand washing. Certainly, you go at certain shops or hotels, you would see hand washing stations come up. There's a small number of people who wear face masks, even though face masks are less important in this kind of outbreak because the virus is spread by touch, it's not a respiratory illness like COVID. So there is certainly some awareness, but really, all of the health workers that I spoke to, people from the World Health Organization and others, said that really, as well as providing equipment to help to treat victims of this outbreak, what's crucially important right now is to provide communication and education for the local population.
22: You mentioned hand washing stations being set up. Is running water not something most folks have access to at home?
21: No, there's very little. There's no electricity in the town apart from what's provided by generators. And there's actually very little running water generally. Even in the hospitals, health workers say, typically in this area, there's often not running water.
22: This is also a place that is impacted by conflict. I imagine that is impacting, you know, how people are interacting with this outbreak and also the ability of aid workers to access the area. Is that right?
21: Yes, that's right. It's a huge complicating factor. On the road between Bunia and Mangualu, you pass through areas that are inhabited by three different ethnic groups. And all of these groups have got fighters who have clashed with each other in recent years. There's not so much fighting going on now, but that history of conflict and the mistrust that it has engendered really makes it much harder sometimes for groups to reach the population, or people have a sort of an inbuilt mistrust of the central government as well. So they're less inclined to listen to messages from public health officials and so on.
22: And so that might also be a contributing factor as to why people distrust and even actually are burning down things like isolation tents.
21: That's right. They don't necessarily trust their own government.
22: This is perhaps an impossible question to answer, and so you can decline to answer it if you would like. But I am curious, when you were out reporting in Mangualu, what was your assessment of how much of the spread of Ebola that is happening right now would have been preventable in different conditions? So with wider access to basic things like running water and soap and more trust of government and authority figures, I mean, how preventable could this have been, I guess?
21: Everyone will tell you that the key problem with this outbreak was the late detection. Typically, Ebola outbreaks are detected within a couple of weeks of what's known as the index patient or patient zero, the first patient being detected. In this case, it seems the disease had about 2 months to run before it was officially picked up by the local health system first and then now by the international one. So it's given the virus a huge head start to basically run through the population. And what that means is now that the aid efforts are so far behind the curve, they're really struggling. There's not even a thought about pushing the disease back right now. They're not even succeeding to contain it.
0: So what is the goal?
21: The goal is to move as fast as possible. All of these aid agencies are on the ground here, certainly pushing very hard, but resources are scarce. The local airport here is highly restricted. Neighboring countries like Uganda have closed off their borders to the Democratic Republic of Congo. So there are so many logistical challenges with getting supplies. And then once even the supplies land on the ground, it's a challenge to get them to a place like Mongwalu and start distributing them amidst a population that is, for now at least, deeply distrustful of efforts to push back the disease.
0: How did you get into the epicenter of the Ebola outbreak, given the travel and logistical challenges you just mentioned?
21: So we traveled from Uganda and we arrived in Bunia just the day before the Ugandan authorities shut the border.
0: Was it difficult then to get into Mongwalu or no?
21: Even though it's just 50 miles away, it's actually a three-hour drive because the road is so bad. It's really only a road in name. There's no tarmac. It's extremely bumpy. And you're passing through numerous checkpoints that are mostly manned by Congolese military soldiers. But there's a sort of a tense air all the way along that road. So you get a sense of the, you know, this is the road that, if you like, the virus travels along when it initially came from Mongwalu down to this main city of Bunia. But you also get a sense of the kind of challenges that are facing aid groups as they think about trying to approach that area to start providing help.
0: Right. Getting both personnel and aid in via that one bumpy road, it sounds like.
21: That's right. And you know, for the first couple of days that we were in Mongwalu, the Doctors Without Borders staff who had arrived were mostly appeared to be staying in their lodgings because they were afraid to come out. Because when we got there on the first night, there was a mob that tried to storm the hospital in order to take out the body of this religious leader who had died. And that went on for like 5 hours. There was, you know, we could hear gunshots and so on.
0: Wow. You sound, you know, quite calm about this. I know you're an extremely experienced reporter, but are you nervous about your own personal safety?
21: Look, we're taking all the correct precautions. We're following the procedures. If we're working in a place, for instance, going into an Ebola ward, we're completely covered like any professional health worker would be for our own safety. But most of the time, we are like the population of these areas, you know, really relying on simple things like hand washing just to keep ourselves safe, keeping distance from people. But when you're in a place like Mongwalu, there are just very few guardrails because the extent of the spread of the disease is very hard to judge at this stage because the health systems, frankly, aren't really in place to gauge that or to provide safeguards to the public to try and help people keep safe.
0: Declan Walsh is the chief Africa correspondent for the New York Times. He joined us from Bunia, a town in the Democratic Republic of Congo, near the epicenter of the current Ebola outbreak. Declan, thank you so much for this conversation.
21: My pleasure.

Next up on the show, if you were walking across the globe and could only ask people the same three questions wherever you go, what would you want to know? Our next guest did just that. You're with the world.

0: This is The World. I'm Marco Werman. Our next guest is someone we always look forward to speaking with on the show. Paul Salopek is a National Geographic explorer. He has been walking the world on foot, yes, continent to continent for over a decade. We've never discussed, though, what he calls milestones. Every time he clocks 100 miles, Paul stops wherever he is to interview the first person he sees. I asked him how this routine ties in to the rest of his walking project.
1: The thing that I wanted to standardize at the very, very beginning was, let's do a series of stories that appear systematically, geographically across the world. And the way I looked at it, because my education is as a biologist, is that, you know, when biologists go out to survey an ecosystem, they lay a string across the land, right? X number of meters long, and then every meter or two, they take a systematic sample of, you know, plants or soil or whatever. It's called a transect. And that's how you measure biodiversity. I thought, let's apply this kind of biological methodology to storytelling, and every 100 miles in straight lines, right? We're not talking the squiggles of a trail, but like as the crow flies,
0: right.
1: Stop and do the same kind of recordings all the way across the planet. And that was the methodology I came up with. You mentioned talking to the first human being I meet. I do, and I have a systematic number of questions. There are three questions. And the idea is that by the end of this massive journey, we have kind of a gallery, a portrait of humanity and landscapes as seen on foot at the turn of the millennium across the world. That's kind of the philosophy and the idea and the vision behind this milestone thing.
0: So what are the three questions and what's the range of responses you've gotten? I know there are a lot of responses you've gotten, so maybe just give us a sample.
1: Yeah, the three questions are the same questions that I get asked every single day by the strangers that I walk by. Who are you? Where do you come from? Where are you going? So it's my chance to kind of turn those questions around. And so the answers are all over the place. These questions are intentionally open-ended. People can answer philosophically saying, I don't know where I come from, or they could say, I might come from God. Or they can say, I've come from that blue house you see over there. And the same with, you know, where are you going? I wish I knew where I was going. I hope I'm going to a better place in my life, or I'm going down there to the store to buy some bread. It's all over the place. It's wonderful.
0: I mean, coming from the biologist point of view, you're looking for fairly objective answers to questions like, who are you, where do you come from, and where are you going? Are the interactions always friendly?
1: This has been actually the hardest part as a reporter of my entire project. These milestones
0: Why?
1: Seem kind of simple because I'm coming up to somebody completely cold. I'm carrying a backpack. I'm a stranger. They're a little bit freaked out. They're maybe a little bit curious. It's awkward. It's strange. And people do say no. And who says no depends on the culture. It depends on gender, something that I didn't pick up at first. Walking through the Muslim part of the world and also conservative countryside, women would walk away from me, right? And so if you go at the beginning, it's mostly guys, because I was like, if I was striking out with women who were kind of afraid of me or there were gender barriers, I needed somebody. And the persons who would speak to me, because I'm a man, were other men. But after a while, I thought, that's fake. That's not really true. That isn't scientific, if you will. So I began putting in, if the first person, human being I met at these milestones was a woman and she walked away or didn't want to talk, I just put that. I said this, you know, I encountered a woman and she declined an interview. And that, I think that was more representative. So you'll see those sprinkled throughout now the journey. Mm.
0: And you wouldn't talk to anybody else at that point. You just move on to the next 100 miles.
1: Just move next, because I thought it was kind of, again, it was skewing the whole process. So even seeing where people don't talk to me is information and why, right?
0: So these quick hits, I mean, you spoke with us not long ago about some of the partners you've had along your trek, people who accompany you for a few miles or even sometimes a few days. I wonder if any of these milestone interviewees ever became walking partners and what you and they gained along the route from having these conversations first.
1: That sometimes happens, and it does. And it's, you know, it's wonderful. You know, we stop. Here's kind of a little bit awkwardness. We have me and my walking partner have to explain to this kind of startled stranger by two kind of scruffy people carrying backpacks saying, we want to talk to you. If there's a cell signal, I show them my phone saying, here's my project. See, there I am walking with a camel. And if, you know, they're often very skeptical and don't believe me, but on several occasions, people do kind of warm up. And they end up walking with me a little while. Now, I won't say that these random milestone encounters led to people who walked with me for, you know, weeks or months, but often like that day, somebody would be so intrigued, they'd kind of lay aside whatever work they had and come walk to us. That has happened.
0: Have milestones ever changed the trajectory of your walk in unexpected ways?
1: Not really. I mean, because I'm not walking towards them. You know, it's like, I don't know where they're going to be. That's part of the problem is that I'm walking with a GPS device. It goes ping and I look at it and says, it's 100 miles from the last milestone in a direct line. And so it comes as a surprise to me. In fact, the opposite has happened, Marco. I sometimes walk through milestones because I don't hear the ping, especially along highways. And I go to, you know, I pull into a guest house that night and I look at my GPS and I slap my head. I say, we walked past a milestone. So I have to go back. And I actually do.
0: Wow.
1: And I, you know, if it's within a few miles, I shrug off my pack as I did in South Korea and jogged back. I told my Korean walking partner, we were at a gas station. You just chill here, have an ice cream. It was a hot day. And I jogged back, I think, 5 kilometers to kind of do the milestone. And it was an empty one. It was on an abandoned railway line. Other times, like I remember in Uzbekistan, we walked a long way, like almost 40 kilometers past the milestone. And I had to get in a car. I flagged a car and went back and recorded it. And it is. The guy who gave me a lift became the encounter, right? Because he happened to be there. He dropped me. So anyway, you'll see a few of those kind of crazy milestones in there too.
0: So when the Out of Eden walk wraps up at the south end of South America, you'll have completed about 22,000 miles. Roughly that will amount to 220 interviews. You call this part of the Out of Eden walk a map of faces. So what do these portraits tell us, do you think, about the world in 2026? And what will you do with this map of oral history?
1: You know, the beautiful thing about the simplicity of this idea is that it relies to some degree on serendipity. And so I can talk to like a migrant by accident. And that's recorded sometimes, right? In Jordan, at one milestone, it was Syrian refugees that I met. And that tells part of the story of the civil war in Syria at that time, right? So the idea at the end is to use this kind of rainbow of humanity because, you know, the majority of people that I do bump into, migrants aside, are generally from that place. So you can see the face of humankind change, right? Through all the different rainbow of ethnicities, languages, cultures. It's really lovely. It's beautiful. And it shows the continuity of the human family. And along the way, you can see the faces and read the voices of the stories of the people encountered at each place. So it's kind of a gallery of humanity.
0: A beautiful gallery at that. That's National Geographic explorer Paul Salopek. Thank you very much for joining us again, Paul.
1: Thank you, Marco. Always a pleasure.
0: Paul's walking project is the Out of Eden Walk. You can follow his journey online and see that gallery of humanity in progress. It's all at outofedenwalk.nationalgeographic.org.
2: Still ahead on the show, we speak with a bass player from South Africa who created an iconic riff 40 years ago. He and Paul Simon are on tour again this summer. 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

0: This is The World. I'm Carolyn Beeler. Syria's fledgling legal system, post-Bashar al-Assad, is attempting something it has never done before. Atif Najib, the former head of political security in the city of Daraa, is on trial. Najib is a cousin of Syria's former dictator and is charged with overseeing the arrest and torture of schoolchildren. Their crime was spray-painting anti-regime slogans on a wall back in 2011. And their punishment was considered the spark that started the civil war in Syria. This is the first national criminal proceeding against a senior figure in Assad's security apparatus. Deborah Amos reports from Damascus.
1: At the Palace of Justice in central Damascus, police in riot gear make sure only those invited got passage into the courtroom. Lawyers, diplomats, human rights observers, a few journalists, families of victims selected in advance. Among the crowd in the hallway, men in their late 20s and 30s, the teenagers arrested and brutally tortured in the spring of 2011 after scrawling anti-regime slogans on a school wall in Daraa.
2: Can I find out your name?
1: Muawiya Sayasni was 15 years old when he picked up a can of black spray paint. Inspired by the Arab Spring in Tunisia and Egypt, he wrote four words on the wall of his school. It's your turn, doctor. The doctor being Bashar al-Assad, trained as an ophthalmologist in London before inheriting his father's dictatorship. Within 2 days, security forces were at his door. He was arrested and tortured for 45 days.
2: You knew you would be in trouble. Why did you do it?
3: They didn't expect the regime to be that cruel. They thought they would be treated as children, so they didn't expect that.
1: By the time he got out, the streets of Daraa were already in a revolt that spread across the country. He soon joined a militia. He fought the Assad regime for years in the province where it all began. He lost friends, buried some of them himself. For his sacrifice, he wants justice and even the death penalty for the security chief who ordered his arrest, now sitting in a metal cage in the courtroom.
4: This is new in our culture.
1: That's Motassem Souafi, the executive director of The Day After, a Syrian organization that supports a democratic transition in Syria. Souafi was in exile in Turkey for years, where he organized Syrian activists, lawyers, and researchers to plan for a post-Assad Syria. He came back to Damascus as soon as the regime fell.
4: And I understand the feelings of the victims. They know that the defendant is guilty. They want him to be hanged on immediately. So it's a very emotional moment.
1: The stakes are higher for the new interim government, he says. They want to show Syria can conduct an evidence-based fair trial and to establish the rule of law for the first time in Syrian history. Souafi was critical of the first court session, when families were allowed to chant in the courtroom, waving the photos of victims in front of the defendant. The second session was more professional, he says, with carefully selected invitations and a methodical examination of the evidence. The government was under enormous pressure to get this trial underway, and everyone is learning on the job.
4: There will be no this good time for anything. So we cannot wait until we have a good army and a good governance and a good economy. And we have to be realistic.
1: The judge read the charges, including murder, torture, and responsibility for massacres framed as crimes against humanity under international law. The defendant denied it all, says Souafi. He got an invitation to observe the trial. It's a good start, he says,

0: person at the top, if you want to prosecute every criminal, I believe that we're going to have hundreds of thousands in prison. They need to pay attention to the details, who can be given amnesty and who cannot. And I think that victims need to be a part of this conversation.
1: Qasem represents something new in Syria, an activist influencer with tens of thousands of followers, a dramatic change from the Assad era when the state monopolized every media outlet. Qasem posts about politics and accountability. She also documents Syrian memory projects.
0: There are tens of families that are planting fig trees in the memory of their loved ones who never came back.
1: Each family also plants a wooden marker with the name of a son, daughter, brother, husband, or father, with the year they vanished into Assad's prison system. The Syrian Network for Human Rights says more than 100,000 were dumped in mass graves across the country. This is one of the biggest numbers of forced disappearances in the 21st century. Qasem says these living memorials are also a way to preserve public memory that the Assad regime tried to erase.
0: How do we learn of what happened? Talking about it and commemorating it and remembering it is a very important aspect of how we carry on in the future.
1: Justice is also crucial for the future, say many Syrians, but critics charge the timing of the trial has less to do with justice than with politics. The economy is in ruins. Reconstruction has barely begun. The promises of the transition, electricity, jobs, and functioning institutions remain unmet. Did the government schedule the trial now as a commitment to justice or as a distraction or a performance of justice?
2: It's a common analysis now because they are receiving pressure from different corners on different topics.
1: That's Motassem Souafi. He says Syrians struggling to feed their families are pressing the government for answers.
2: So it's good that they respond to the pressure. And I hope they respond to pressure on other things as well. Electricity prices, fuel prices today, because you cannot pick and choose.
1: The motives may be mixed, but that doesn't make what happened at the Palace of Justice insignificant. At the same time, the euphoria over the end of the Assad regime is fading as the challenges of rebuilding a devastated country become clear. For Syrians, it's too early to declare a verdict until they see who ends up in court. For the world, I'm Deborah Amos, Damascus.
3: This story was funded with a grant from the Pulitzer Center.

0: Let's head now to Cyprus, the island nation in the Mediterranean. Its modern history is defined by a simmering geopolitical tension going back decades, but those tensions now seem to be increasing. Cyprus is a member of the European Union and is divided between the Turkish Cypriot north and the Greek Cypriot south. Each side has its own leader. Turkey has reacted with alarm to Emmanuel Macron's announcement that France is planning to send soldiers to the island. From Istanbul, Dorian Jones reports on what's going on in the eastern Mediterranean.
1: Turkish officials are sharply criticizing France's plan to send soldiers to Cyprus as part of a status of force agreement expected to be signed in June, warning it would worsen tensions on the island. International relations professor Serhat Güvenç from Istanbul's Kadir Has University says Ankara sees the move as part of a growing rivalry between France and Turkey.
2: Turkey and France are geopolitical rivals. So they have been in competing with each other in Africa, in places like Africa. And in the Eastern Mediterranean, I guess the France is inclined to view Turkey as a potential revisionist power pursuing hegemonic aspirations in the region. Cyprus is a small island. Such a concentration of power in such a small island and lack of unity of command may indeed lead to escalation, undesired, unwanted escalation.
1: Greek Cypriot President Nikos Christodoulidis

0: insists that any French deployment would be for, quote, humanitarian purposes. Former Cypriot ambassador Rupedes Evriadis says Ankara is exaggerating its concerns and argues that the real security threat faced by Cyprus is Turkey's military presence in the north of the island.
1: Listen, which comes first, the chicken or the egg? I mean, these things are happening because we feel also very, very insecure. It is 40,000 Turkish troops on the island in an aggressive posture, mind you. And Turkey is not going to do anything that Turkey doesn't want to do. I mean, can you imagine a situation where Turkey, quote unquote, will be forced? Who is going to force Turkey to do something that Turkey considers its own national interest? I mean, the insecurity on the island stems directly from the continuing occupation and violations of human rights that come with any occupation.
0: Macron's support for the Republic of Cyprus echoes his strong backing of Greece. During a recent visit to Athens, the French premier said there was no room for doubt about France's military support for Greece against any threats, a statement widely interpreted as being aimed at Turkey. Turkey and Greece have multiple territorial disputes in the Mediterranean and Aegean seas, and France's increased support for both Greece and Cyprus comes as Athens and Nicosia are strengthening security ties with Israel. Turkish-Israeli relations are already tense, with both sides seeing the other as a growing threat, warns international relations expert Güvenç.
2: Cyprus problem is no longer Cyprus problem per se, but it has become a part of the wider geopolitical rivalries in the region. Ankara is now facing a serious risk of encirclement in the Eastern Mediterranean as a result of this alignment between Israel, Greek Cypriots, and Greece, of course. I mean, and they can deny Turkey if they combine their capabilities, military and naval capabilities. I mean, they may attempt to deny Turkey access to the Eastern Mediterranean. So this is a danger.
0: Ankara's fears of isolation are set to grow as Washington hosts a summit next month with Greece, Cyprus, and Israel. Özgür Ünlü Husukçukla, who leads the German Marshall Fund office in Ankara, warns the region is caught in a growing cycle of distrust and that any new military deployment to Cyprus is likely to be matched by a similar response.
3: It's likely that Turkey would increase its own posture in the north to counterbalance. It would further militarize the island. So Turkey could make new deployments, drones, even fighter jets, at a time when the transatlantic community at large is facing a much larger external threat. NATO allies should not be posturing against each other, and that's what we are seeing. This is unacceptable. But the risk of a real confrontation is very limited. What it will lead to, both sides will double down on their current positions.
0: Turkey, with the second largest army in NATO, is seen by some in the European Union as the answer to growing fears about the United States' commitment to Europe's defence amid the ongoing Russian threat. A collaboration that was on the agenda of the Turkish Foreign Minister Hakan Fidan's visit to Berlin this week. But tensions over Cyprus are threatening to cast a shadow over such aspirations. Dorian Jones, Istanbul.
4: That report came to us from the Inside Europe podcast from our partner, DW.
5: The mercury is climbing in many parts of the globe. This week's deadly heat wave in Western Europe has pushed temperatures upwards of 95 degrees Fahrenheit as far north as London, and it is only May.
4: The temperature has been an issue at the French Open tennis tournament, where conditions have been described as a heat dome. That's what happens when warm air gets trapped in a particular area.
5: A ball girl nearly fainted on Monday, and men's player Yakub Menchik collapsed on court on Thursday. He said his body, quote, just turned off.
4: Also in India, a heat wave there has killed at least 16 people in the south and sparked forest fires in the north. We will be covering the heat in different regions as the season progresses.

0: NASA made a big announcement this week.
1: Good afternoon, and welcome to NASA headquarters in Washington, D.C. Today, we're joined by agency leadership to share updates on the moon base and discuss NASA's progress towards establishing a sustained presence on the lunar surface.
2: Yes, a base on the moon. It appears the space race is on again, and the U.S. wants to be the first country to establish a permanent base on the moon. This is NASA's Jared Isaacman.
1: People are looking up again, believing in big things again, and paying attention as America returns to the moon again, and this time to stay.
0: Government agencies and private companies have been planning together for this base. Isaacman says the hope is to establish what he calls an orbital economy, beginning with a lunar economy.
2: Now, anyone who's seen The Martian with Matt Damon knows that other celestial bodies are not very hospitable to humans. In the film, Damon plays a botanist stranded on Mars who has to figure out how to grow crops there.
3: The problem is water. I have created 126 square meters of soil, but every cubic meter of soil requires 40 liters of water to be farmable. So I got to make a lot more water.
0: To that point, here's Jared Isaacman of NASA.
1: I'm often asked why we send our astronauts into such harsh and dangerous and unforgiving environment of space or the lunar surface and at such great cost.
0: He goes on to list those reasons.
1: The science and all that we will learn that will make life better here on Earth, to advance humankind on this great adventure, to inspire the next generation to do it better than we can, and to be very clear, to master the skills for where we will inevitably go next.
2: Next, after the moon, would be Mars. But first, NASA plans to launch Artemis 3 in mid-2027. Lori Glaze, also from NASA, says the Artemis 2 mission in April was a huge success.
4: The mission's science was fundamentally about enabling exploration. The crew served as both scientists and test subjects. They helped us understand how to collect data, operate safely, and coordinate crew, flight controllers, and science teams to accomplish our objectives.
0: And while we are talking celestial news, here's another bit of it for you. We are getting a rare blue micromoon this weekend. A micromoon is the most distant and smallest looking full moon of the year. And a blue moon is a second full moon in a single month. Pretty rare. And the inspiration for a pretty good song.

An international friendship and collaboration that lasts for decades. Not bad if you can get it. A tale about that still coming on the show. We speak with a South African bassist who played on Paul Simon's Graceland album and still tours with him. You're listening to The World.

This is The World. I'm Marco Werman. 40 years ago, music fans were hearing this famous riff on MTV and radio stations all over the globe. That's South Africa's Bakiti Khumalo on the bass in the 1986 hit You Can Call Me Al from Paul Simon's groundbreaking album Graceland. Safe to say the whole album would have been decidedly less edgy were it not for Bakiti Khumalo.

0: Akiti Kumalo is on tour with Paul Simon this summer, playing tunes from Simon's vast catalog. Perfect opportunity to revisit this conversation I had with Kumalo last summer. We were talking about the phone call he got 40 years ago to play on the Graceland album, and Kumalo told me he really didn't know who Paul Simon was at the time.
1: Find out that Paul Simon is a musician from America. But when my boss told me he was from Jamaica, he didn't say Jamaica, Queens, so I thought he was a rasta. when he talked about the song Mother and Child Reunion, and I thought, oh, yeah, I know the song.

0: Once Bakiti Kumalo made the connection, he was all in.
1: And then I go to the studio. When I get to the studio, it was a bunch of people. And Paul was there. And then I met Paul. And he told me how much he loved what I was doing. And that really gave me a green light to whatever happens, you know. And when you have a situation like this, you have sweet and sour. So I choose the sweet side, but the sour side was the political situation in South Africa back then, you know. But I really didn't pay attention on them. Like, I'm not dealing with this right now. I'm going to take the music part of it and move forward.
0: Well, I want to talk about your bass playing in a moment, but as long as we're there, I mean, Paul Simon recorded Graceland in 1986 in South Africa, very controversial at the time because boycotts over apartheid were gaining strength.
1: Right.
0: How did you decide to play on the album?
1: It was because Paul, the sound that he had on those traditional recordings, that really, he wanted that. But I had to fight the record label in South Africa because my thing, I wasn't signed with the label. I was a session musician. Whenever I'm needed, I'll show up and play. But I was not with the part of recording label. So when he came and then the recording company, they kind of like tried to take over everything. They want to bring their own musicians and they couldn't play. And Paul was not the sound that he wanted. He wanted the sound that I introduced. So for me, it was like I'm a sideman and I'm a bass player. Mm. And I want to go distance. I don't want to just be a South African bass player. I think I have a talent. I just need some support to help me. And Paul came through. He loved our music. He was not taking an advantage of our music.
0: Let's talk about the music and those notes. I want to break down the bass line in You Can Call Me Al. It is such a cool riff, and every time it comes on the album, I'm just there, you know, like doing the air bass. Was that you and Paul Simon coming up with that together, or was that one of those spontaneous in the moment brainstorms you had? Like, where'd you come up with that?
1: I asked Paul, and he gave me an opportunity. He says, "Hey, do it. You know, if it's something that it's good, we'll keep it." You know, and I played, and they stopped me. They told me, "That's it."
0: I'm speaking with South African bass player Bakiti Kumalo. You've recorded with a slew of artists through the years, Cyndi Lauper, there's also Herbie Hancock, and some traditional Irish tunes with American fiddle player Eileen Ivers. This is Gravel Walk off of Ivers' 1999 album, Crossing the Bridge.

0: Bagheera, talk about crossing bridges, because Paul Simon got you rocking a Zydeco bass line on Graceland, but was it a challenge to find the groove in a traditional Irish tune?
1: Yes, I would say yes. It was a little bit challenging because it's hectic. You know, the music is moving so much and the bass. But, you know, I love challenges. My life is to, like, you know, chase the challenges and face the challenges.
0: Speaking of challenges, I know Paul Simon has had some severe hearing loss. How has that complicated things on stage during the Quiet Celebration tour?
1: Man, this man, nobody knows like I do. I mean, I've spent 40 years watching him create. He loves music, and he can figure out anything to put it together. And just to watch him, how he creates, and he talks to the band, and we play with the dynamics that's comfortable for him.
0: I wonder if he counts more on your bass line for the vibration almost. I know dancers often rely on those heavy bass lines to guide them.
1: No. The bass line, he knows I'm secured. I'm safe. I'm carrying the whole group without being so present. But my thing is to give him enough that he can feel, not hear it, but feeling it. And then same thing with the drums, because the drums are loud and, you know, the bass can be adjusted. The drums you can adjust. So I'm adjusting to what the drums are doing and give him what he needs, the bass, without being loud. And we play, you know, pretty good, you know.

That was South African bass player Bakiti Khumalo speaking with us last year while on tour with Paul Simon. They're both out on the road again beginning next week in California and then swinging east with dates through the end of July.

0: 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Also on YouTube, you'll find more of our reporting. We are at The World News GBH. I'm Carolyn Beeler.
1: And I'm Marco Werman. Thank you very much for listening.

0: PRX.
1: That was The World from PRX. The program was recorded earlier in the day.
2: The following program was previously recorded by NHK World Japan.
3: This is Asian View from NHK World Japan. I'm Raja Pradhan. North Korean leader Kim Jong-un has reportedly overseen a series of weapons tests, including the launch of an AI-guided tactical cruise missile. The state-run Korean Central News Agency says launches were held Tuesday for the cruise missile and a tactical ballistic missile warhead. The AI-guided missile will be deployed to a southern region that contains the military demarcation line with South Korea. The report claims the missile can precisely strike targets 100 kilometers away. South Korean media outlets say Seoul and its surrounding areas could fall within its range. Rescuers in Laos have reportedly reached five people who've been trapped in a cave by floods and a landslide since last week. Two others remain unaccounted for. Rescuers are working to bring people to the surface. The seven were reportedly looking for gold in the cave in Saisonbun province in central Laos. A flash flood and a landslide hit while they were inside, blocking their exit. One member of the group managed to escape and sought help. Rescuers need to crawl through a narrow passage to reach the area. The operation has been hampered by sporadic rain, raising water levels. Health authorities in Bangladesh say at least 88 children have died from measles infections this year. Cases have surged rapidly since March. Low-income communities have been hard hit. Some medical facilities are so overwhelmed, they're struggling to admit patients. Health authorities have identified more than 8,700 laboratory-confirmed infections nationwide. The government has been running a mass vaccination campaign since last month with support from the United Nations. This is NHK World Japan.
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6: From CBC News, the world is sour. I'm Neil Kumar. A tentative deal has been reached between the U.S. and Iran to extend the ceasefire for another 60 days. U.S. Vice President J.D. Vance says they are now waiting for President Trump to endorse it.
7: Well, I think it's hard to say exactly when or if the president is going to sign the MOU. We're going back and forth on a couple of language points. I do think that we've made a lot of progress here. It's very clear that I think the Iranians, they want a deal, and they want to open the Straits of Hormuz. We want them to open the Straits of Hormuz. There are a couple of issues on the nuclear stuff.
6: Vance says there are still a few sticking points that need to be worked out. The framework includes reopening the Strait of Hormuz. In Romania, officials say that a Russian drone has crashed into an apartment building in the city of Galați. In a statement, the defense ministry says it happened as Russia carried out attacks in Ukraine near the border. The crash caused a fire on the 10th floor of the building, which led to the evacuation of about 70 people. Two people received medical treatment for minor injuries. The head of the World Health Organization says Ebola can indeed be stopped. Tedros Adhanom Ghebreyesus made the comments after arriving in Congo to visit the affected regions.
8: The mistrust, we can see it. People are really worried. They're not understanding what's happening. And I think that could also affect the response. But I have faith.
6: The head of the WHO is also calling for a ceasefire to be declared in the areas that have been hit the hardest by the virus and to let health workers in. Back here at home, this year's wildfire season is now underway. On Thursday, the federal government presented its wildfire forecast. Kate Kyle has the details.
0: While the wildfire season is underway, it's off to a quieter start than in recent years. But Yann Boulanger with Natural Resources Canada says it probably won't stay that way.
9: This season retains the potential to be a significant one right across the country.
0: British Columbia faces the highest wildfire risk, particularly in July. Southern Ontario and Quebec will likely peak in June. And in the last few days, there's already been an increase in fire activity in Manitoba, Saskatchewan, and the Northwest Territories.
10: We know that situation can change rapidly.
0: Eleanor Olszewski is the Federal Minister of Emergency Management and Community Resilience.
10: And that's why preparedness matters in every community.
0: And she says that's why Ottawa has funded expansions in Canada's aerial firefighting capacity and modernizing alert systems. Kate Kyle, CBC News, Yellowknife.
6: In Ottawa, police say that a six-year-old has died after being found in the Rideau River. The child was reported missing just after 5 p.m. local time Thursday. Paramedics performed life-saving efforts before the child died in hospital a short time later. Police say the investigation is ongoing. The Saskatchewan legislature is undergoing some renovations. A former office is getting turned into a private washroom for female MLAs. Right now, there is a private bathroom for men with multiple stalls and urinals. Women who make up 30% of the legislature share one stall. The CBC's Colleen Silverthorne has the story.
11: Iris Lang has worked at Saskatchewan's legislative building for 41 years. As clerk of the assembly, she's watched the number of women elected as MLAs grow, but their bathroom space has stayed the same. One stall for everyone to share.
12: There has been a need, and now there's more and more women, and it's just equitable.
11: Long overdue, a new bathroom is nearly complete for female MLAs, with multiple stalls and a family change room. NDP MLA Kim Breckner says it's about time. She has a five-month-old who she brought to work this week, since MLAs don't get maternity leave. And she's not alone.
13: There's a lot of instances where we're going to have to bring our babies. It makes this a whole lot easier.
11: As for Lang, the new bathroom is in her old office. She pushed to get the project done. Lang plans to retire in 2 years and says it'll be a great legacy to leave behind. Colleen Silverthorne, CBC News, Regina.
6: And that is The World This Hour. For CBC News, I'm Neil Kumar.

0: I'm Saroja Coelho, and you're listening to CBC Radio 1. 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
1: Well, here we are again. One of the biggest, most talked about shows of the moment is A Hockey Romance. And it's based on a series of novels by a Canadian writer. Off Campus is the number one show on Prime Video. So why are hockey romances so hot right now? I'm Emil Niazi, sitting in for Elamine Abdel Mahmoud. This is Commotion. Gillian McKercher and Steve Dangle-Glynn are here. Hello and welcome to the show.
2: Hello.
3: Good morning.
1: So, Steve, it feels like the hockey romance genre kind of came out of nowhere. You know, you had the massive success of the TV show Heated Rivalry, which kind of, reignited the interest in the series of books. And now you have this massive series Off Campus. So why is the hockey romance genre just blowing up right now?
2: Well, it's funny. Like I've always sort of noticed it on the outskirts of hockey and everything. Like I more pay attention to the games and the league and everything, but I am chronically online, like a lot of folks. And it happened, I guess, slowly over time, but also incredibly fast. This past year, it was probably thanks to the TV show, but I guess I didn't understand the influence of book talk and these books and until it really infiltrated my house. Like one day I just realized my wife was asking more and more questions about hockey than she ever had.
1: Yeah.
2: And we've known each other for nearly 20 years and I've been doing this the whole time. And it's because she's reading all the books.
1: Yeah.
2: All the off-campus ones, Heated Rivalry, all of that.
1: And what does that feel like? Because I have to imagine this must have been something that you felt like, you know, was probably your little corner of the world. And now suddenly the entire world is like, yeah, so what does it mean when they do this and they do that?
2: Well, it's funny because like hockey is still very much this niche thing. In Canada, it's not. And I guess sometimes we forget about that. But most other parts of the world don't treat hockey the way that we do. Right. And sometimes we lose sight of that, you know, but every now and then hockey is thrust into the lexicon and everything. You know, the Leafs lose to their own Zamboni driver and all of a sudden everyone's talking about them. That was sort of my last experience with this. But then with all the Heated Rivalry stuff, it was a whirlwind and good for the sport. I'm not 100% certain the sport understands that, though.
1: Okay, well, we'll get into that in a little bit. Gillian, I want to get into Off Campus. This is a pretty typical rom-com. You've got Hannah. She's a socially awkward star student. And then Garrett, who is the college hockey captain who, quote, doesn't do girlfriends. Let's listen to a bit of the trailer.
4: So what, I help you study and you play my fake boyfriend to get Justin's attention?
5: Deal.
6: Whoa, easy.
7: We're going to be fake dating. There needs to be real kissing.
6: I just met you.
1: Okay, so Hannah and Garrett start a fake relationship. They end up falling in love. It's a classic rom-com trope. But Gillian, there's not actually a ton of hockey played in the show. Instead, it's kind of just used to create this compelling romance. Is there something you think about hockey in particular that would make it a good backdrop for a rom-com?
3: Definitely. I think on one hand, you have players who are in top physical condition. They've already been vetted as among the best in their sport. So these are already aesthetic things, which work really well for the rom-com genre. So like people are hot. That's great. we're in. But additionally, you also have the sport element. So we have players, high stakes going against each other. So already there's tension and sort of anticipation. And I think for hockey, because it's an arena, there's this sort of contained element, which works really well for rom-com. And additionally, as has already been said, outside of Canada, hockey's still pretty niche. There hasn't been as much celebrity crossover with hockey players as there has been with like basketball or football. And so I think there's still an air of mystery that really works well for our romantic projections on hockey players.
1: Oh, you know, I didn't really think about that mystery element, you know, because like you mentioned, of course, we're so used to seeing, you know, football. The crossover has been so evident just with the whole Taylor Swift and Travis Kelce of it all. We're used to seeing sports like football, basketball, even baseball to some degree crossover, maybe because of the Americanness of it all. But why do you think hockey just hasn't had that pop culture influence, Steve?
2: I mean, it's a really conservative sport. It's really insular, and it kind of shuns individualism. Anyone who's ever really tried to have a brand for themselves is kind of shunned or tut-tutted, and it often starts behind the scenes, and it gets loud quick. And then all of a sudden, you're kind of ostracized. It's definitely gotten in its own way. More than any other sport in North America, I think, in that regard.
1: You think it's almost sort of part of the culture that it's just not really meant to promote that those stars in the same way?
2: Yeah, and I think there's nothing wrong with, you know, promoting teamwork and all those great elements that we love about it. But when it shuns individualism, it shuns attention seeking. At least it traditionally has. It's maybe moving away from that a bit, but kicking and screaming.
1: Yeah, Jillian, what do you think about that? Is there anything that stands out to you as to why we haven't seen hockey more part of the pop culture conversation?
3: I think that what was just said is very accurate, because I was just thinking, like, we've seen Tom Brady at the Met Gala. We've seen, you know, Kardashians date basketball players. Not that you have to date a Kardashian to be like breakthrough to the mainstream, but I think that there's sort of like a sexy element to having certain stars from other sports celebrated. We see it with like Lewis Hamilton from F1. We see it with like tennis players and basketball players. But with hockey, I do think there's an element of like enclosure, or at least like we're a team. It almost feels like the army from just like an outsider perspective, where it's like, we don't want to have anyone stand out. The charisma, like kind of this raw sexual charisma that we can see in some of these other players, even in The Last Dance, if I'm watching that on like Netflix, we don't see that put out in front of us. Even with TikTok, like we don't really see like winks or showing off. So I think that's what is holding hockey back.
1: Yeah, and Jillian, the next dance, that's a basketball doc that you're talking about.
3: Yes.
1: I mean, so far, Jillian, you know, we've talked about these shows as being, you know, lighthearted, fun rom-coms, but the next part of this conversation is much more serious, so I just want to give a heads up that we will be talking about a traumatic part of the storyline in Off Campus specifically, but also some of the darker parts of hockey culture in general. So I just wanted to make that clear before we get into this next question. So Jillian, over the course of the show, we learn that the main character of Off Campus, Hannah, survived a sexual assault in high school, and her attacker was a hockey player. For the most part, this is a dark undercurrent in what is otherwise a pretty light and frothy show. How do you feel about the way that they incorporated this into the series?
3: I thought it was really realistic. On one hand, there's unfortunately sexual assault, regardless of who is the perpetrator, is just a reality for many women. So I think that within the storyline, it makes sense that there would be a character who is carrying that past with her. And I thought that it was really well integrated, not just with Garrett's reaction to the news, but also just from a symbolic perspective, having this element come from a hockey player and then the reaction from Garrett. So how does he confront this aggression, which is part of the sport? Does he react with equal aggression, or does he support the victim? And I think that plays out really nicely without giving away any spoilers. That confronts both of those. And I think the sport is trying to confront that as well. How does it confront the publicized and non-publicized sexual assault that happens or has happened within the sport?
1: Mm. heated rivalry, you know, offers some criticism of the homophobia that exists in hockey culture. Do you think Off Campus is offering a specific critique of hockey culture, or, you know, are we expecting too much from our rom-com here?
3: I don't know if it's offering like an explicit, like, hockey breeds this, or hockey is the reason that. I feel like there's going to be more seasons of Off Campus, and the books, they do address the criticism within hockey culture. So I think that the producers of the show, I mean, are not part of associated with the show at all, but I feel like they want us to fall in love with the characters, build that loyalty, and then they can go there and ask those hard questions going forward. So I don't think it's too much to ask. I think audiences absolutely should be asking for more. But I understand why they didn't go further than just a more personal approach to that topic.
1: Mm. Steve, there's a new documentary out now called Code of Misconduct, and it's about the trial of the five former members of Canada's World Junior Hockey Team who were acquitted of sexual assault. This obviously huge story in the news, and the doc, really highlights the culture of silence within the sport that, you know, often allows abuses of power and violence to occur. How did this trial affect the way, not just that you watched the sport, but maybe that you can participate in some of the frothier stuff that we've been seeing in the last few years?
2: I think we're in the middle of finding out, right? So one of the five accused, the only one who was offered an NHL contract, to my understanding, he's the goalie for the Vegas Golden Knights. He's about to go to the Stanley Cup final, right? And there's been interesting conversation because he's actually performed quite well on the ice. And I was asked about it recently and I was like, I have no appetite for this. I think you can separate some things. Like, yeah, okay, he's performing great on the ice. I don't like him. So it's made it difficult for me to talk about. And then you get the backlash of, well, he wasn't found guilty and everything. And, the way the justice system works, like, ultimately, if they're not convicted, I'm not going to advocate for him to go to prison. But that doesn't mean I'm enthusiastic or anyone should be enthusiastic to cheer for him when he makes a save or when he has an on-ice accomplishment. The NHL themselves said after the verdict, the events that transpired after the 2018 Hockey Canada Foundation Gala in London, Ontario, prior to these players' arrival in the NHL, were deeply troubling and unacceptable. The league expects everyone connected with the game to conduct themselves with the highest level of moral integrity. And in this case, while found not to have been criminal, the conduct of these players involved certainly did not meet that standard. So a lot of people go, well, they weren't found guilty, beginning, middle, end. And it's very obviously not beginning, middle, end for the NHL, in their opinion. And if you read the full contents of the trial and the full contents of the case, I mean, listen, that's the conclusion that I came to. I'm not just reading little snippets of the trial and tweets and stuff. We're grown-ups. We can make our own decisions. Mm-hmm. And I don't like them.
1: Mm-hmm. Yeah. The details were incredibly upsetting, regardless of what happened. And, you know, Jillian, it might sound like this is a pivot, but one of the really, I think, interesting and maybe exciting things about some of these new shows and the popularity is that it's really led by women. You know, these are female authors who have invigorated interest in the sport. It's really women fans that have taken up the mantle, so to speak. And it's even, you know, upped interest in women's hockey. And so I'm interested to know what you sort of see and your reaction to women driving this more international interest in the sport. And if maybe it even does a little bit to shift the culture, some of that darker stuff that we were talking about.
3: Well, I think it's amazing. And I think it just shows the power of hockey, but not just from the player, the coach, the hockey parent perspective. It's just like the surrounding people who admire the sport. So many of them being women, myself, like, I don't watch hockey often. in, but I really admire like the game and the discipline it takes and just the cultural osmosis that happens just being a Canadian. And I think a lot of women are showing and expanding upon everybody's understanding of hockey. And I think in some ways it's, they're putting on our collective like desire for what hockey could be, something that's a little bit more emotional, something where people can be vulnerable. I know for myself on off campus, it was extremely satisfying to see Garrett talking about Kierkegaard. Like, what? That's not what I would expect from a hockey player. I also feel like it's important to talk about Tate McRae, because while we have book talk and the literary and now the film aspect of hockey excitement, we also have one of the biggest pop stars in the world, literally on a cover of her album, like So Close to What, in goalie pads. And then when I saw the music video for Greedy and she's on a Zamboni dancing in arena, like, I could not believe it. I never in my wildest dreams thought that like a pop girly would be doing something for hockey. And I feel like it makes it more accessible. It doesn't make it so scary. So I think that those avenues, these like pop culture, like lowest common denominator references, are actually the best publicity that Hockey Canada, hockey in general, could have ever asked for.
1: Yeah, for sure. Steve, very quickly, you know, we've mentioned how pop culture is embracing hockey. And you did say that hockey being sort of anti-individualistic, how are they embracing pop culture, or are they? You know, there's this sort of meme on TikTok about the hockey arena being a boy aquarium, a place for, you know, the fans to watch the little fishies, the hot little fishies. So are they embracing it?
2: I'm not totally sure that they are, but they're certainly embracing the rising salary cap. You know, they're all making money, and that comes from rising TV deals. And I, it's funny, they don't seem to like individualism and attention, but they like everything that comes with it, right? Oh, we don't want to sign in this market because it's too much attention, but also please give me a raise and I would like to make $15 million. Like there's a lot of talking out of both sides of their mouth. I do think it's changing at the junior hockey level. Players have a little bit more flash. They have a little bit more style. They're a little bit more outgoing. These things take time. And it's been really fun watching hockey kind of grow in the cultural lexicon. And that's led by Canadians. Like Canadians, I think, creatively have always punched above their weight. And Canadians like stories about hockey. So it's just been this naturally occurring thing.
1: Well, it's been great having this conversation with you both. Really appreciate you taking the time.
3: Thank you.
2: Thank you.
1: Steve Dangle Glynn is a hockey personality. You can find him on YouTube at Steve Dangle. He was here in Toronto. And Gillian McKercher is a filmmaker. Her most recent feature film is Lucky Star. We reached her in Calgary. And you can watch Off Campus on Prime Video right now.

0: Emil Niazi, this is Commotion. I'm sitting in for Elamine Abdel Mahmoud. After 5 seasons, Hacks is coming to an end. If you're unfamiliar, it's a comedy drama that follows the relationship between 2 friends and creative partners. Deborah Vance is an older stand-up comedian who's making her comeback, and Ava is a much younger comedy writer working for her. During its run, it garnered dozens of awards. Its 2 leads won Emmys. The show has won a Peabody and some Golden Globes. But despite all of the love from the industry, Hacks has also been one of the industry's sharpest critics. Kevin Fallon is here to talk about the show's finale. Welcome back to the show, Kevin Fallon. Nice to see you again.
1: Hi, Emil. It's lovely to see you too.
0: So, Kevin, you know, every season of Hacks has sort of followed a specific project in these characters' lives. Season 1 was all about Deborah's comeback. Season 2 was her stand-up tour. And seasons 3 and 4 were about this venture into late night, sort of Deborah as the, you know, the resident woman in late night. After all of that, where are we left with Ava and Deborah in the final season?
1: So this final season is Deborah sort of reacting in a very passionate way to the fact that people thought she had died at the end of last season, and her obituary was all about how she basically ruined women in late night and took down the genre by taking her free speech stand. So this season is about her wanting to sort of rewrite the lead of her obit and leave behind something that she is proud of. So she decides to stage a big comeback show once her gag order that was put in place after her, again, her big free speech tirade on air happened. It happens at that date, September 11th, and she is booking the Madison Square Garden to have a comeback show that she pledges to be the most entertaining 9/11 that New York has ever had. So this season, the overarching arc is about legacy and what we leave behind, and Deborah trying fervently with the help of Ava to stage that comeback show.
0: I mean, it was almost like the little show that could. And you have called, excuse me, you have called Hacks one of the smartest shows on TV, despite what could seem on the surface like, you know, a frothy little show about the entertainment industry. So what is it about this show that has just had critics and, you know, award shows so just in awe of what Hacks has managed to do?
1: I mean, the writing is razor sharp. The comedy points that fly by are so cleverly written, and the allusions and the references, the pop culture references that they're making are so smart and so cheeky in ways that I think a lot of writers of TV shows aren't really brave enough to do. But on top of that, it never loses humanity. There's so much emotion in the show. As funny as it is, so much of it is about the complicated, very intense, very tender relationship between Ava and Deborah, and also the difficulty it is to age in show business that mm-hmm. Deborah is experiencing. Mm-hmm. So it's tackling, you know, really relatable, really human issues, but it is peppering you with such smart, funny jokes all the time. And I think it's a real talent to do that.
0: I want to get into the relationship between the two, but it, you know, it also has done a great job of, like we've mentioned, critiquing the industry. Mm-hmm. So can you just briefly walk us through some of the, you know, the specifics that it's managed to get into about the industry in these last 5 seasons?
1: Yeah, I love that this is sort of like the call is coming from inside the house situation with mm-hmm. Hacks, where, you know, it's an HBO show here in the States. And so it's part of this system, this industry system that it's critiquing, you know, on the show itself, which I find really fascinating. This season, it goes after corporate greed. You know, the executive who's played by Tony Goldwyn is portrayed as 100% a villain, which it's not hard to correlate him to David Zaslav. And they get away with it. There is a huge, very pointed attack at AI and its infiltration of the Hollywood industry. And I love the fact that they go so far as to say, why are all these tech executives telling us this is an inevitability? It only is that because you're telling us it is. You know, it doesn't have to be. It only is because people who have financial interest in AI are the ones who are telling us that it's here and we better get used to it. We don't have to get used to it if you don't bring it to us. So it makes that very, very sharp point. And also the season with the side characters of Jimmy and Kayla, the agents who I love on the show. They're so funny.
0: Yeah, me too.
1: They have a very strong plot line about how the business side of the industry has abandoned creators and artists and has instead invested solely in algorithms and followers and influencers and things like that. So there's a really big, very passionate episode that they have where they talk about the need to invest in storytellers because storytellers are what gets people excited about the industry, gets them excited about TV and movies, and storytellers are the people who change culture. So it's really taking a stand against kind of all of the corporate algorithmic interests that people like me, and I'm sure you might agree, are really sort of anxious about and rebelling against right now.
0: Yeah. Yeah. I mean, Kevin, I know we could talk so much about this show and sort of your remarkable critique of it along the journey, but I've got to leave it there with you for now. But will you stick around so that we can keep this conversation going for our YouTube and podcast audience?
1: I definitely will.
0: Okay, perfect. And you can listen to that conversation on YouTube or the podcast, but we're going to leave it there for the radio audience. Kevin Fallon is a pop culture writer and editor in large at the Daily Beast and host of Obsessed, the podcast, and the series finale of Hacks streams tonight on Crave. That's it for the podcast today. I'm Emil Niazi sitting in for El Amin Abdel Mahmoud. El Amin is back tomorrow.

0: That was Commotion. Coming up, it's In the Studio from the BBC. Conversations with some of the world's most creative minds.
1: Ladies and gentlemen, good morning. Thank you so much for being here this morning for Sydney New Year's Eve. My name is Stephen Gilby. I'm the producer of major events.
2: Welcome to the documentary In the Studio from the BBC World Service, the program that takes you inside the creative process with the artists who light up your world. I'm Regina Botros.
1: Please welcome the Lord Mayor of Sydney, Clover Moore.
3: We're expecting a million visitors around our harbour, and we're expecting 425 million people around the world to be watching.
2: Before we go any further, I want to mark the moment in which you're hearing this story. These interviews were recorded before the fatal attacks at Bondi in Sydney. Violence that shook the nation. Out of respect for those who lost their lives and loved ones, and for a city in mourning, this program was held back till now.
3: Our celebrations will include the smoking ceremony on the harbour.
2: Well, it's a hot Thursday on the 4th of December, and I'm standing on the Fleet Steps in Sydney's Royal Botanical Gardens. Right in front of me, the harbour is sparkling. The Opera House is off to the left, striking a sharp profile against the blue, blue sky. And just behind it, the Harbour Bridge. It's hard to believe that in less than a month, this whole view will explode into colour in one of the biggest shows on earth.
3: At midnight, we'll have the world's best fireworks. They'll be launched from Sydney Harbour, from the Opera House, from barges around the harbour, from rooftops, again directed by Fortunato Foti.
2: A few years ago, I followed the team behind the scenes, and now I'm back to see what's in store for 2025.
1: Please welcome the King of Fireworks, Fortunato Foti.
4: For our family, 2025, March 29th, you have been part of the Sydney New Year's Eve fireworks. So in total, there's over 40,000 project effects that have been designed to the soundtracks by Rookie for Calling Country and John Omar for Midnight. It's more than 9,000 tonnes of fireworks, various fireworks reflecting Australia's flora and fauna, and scoping and cracking fireworks.
2: Fortunato Foti is the man behind the fireworks. He's been designing this spectacular event for 29 years.
5: We're entertainers at the end of the day. If we can bring, you know, enjoyment to people for that, you know, 10, 12 minutes, well, we're doing our job.
4: We dedicate over 10,000 hours, crew of 75 staff across New Year's Eve.
5: The bridge, the Opera House, the city rooftops. For us, that's our canvas. The fireworks become our paint.
2: There are two lots of fireworks across the night. Midnight, but also Calling Country at 9 p.m. And this year's theme is Australian flora and fauna.
5: So there's willow shells, there's palm trees, there's flowers, peonies, chrysanthemums. We're doing the two waterfall moments off the bridge, one from the top that'll run down the face of the bridge and a traditional one from underneath. We've got 8 water-based fireworks platforms, 4 in the east, 4 in the west, 6 pyrotechnic aerial drones with 144 pyrotechnic effects on each, 6 city rooftops, the Sydney Harbour Bridge, Sydney Opera House and Glebe Island.
2: Let's talk about the 12 o'clock. What is the story of the fireworks?
5: Yeah, look, our story follows pretty much the soundtrack created by John Omar. So that's the basis of what design that I do. Similarly for Calling Country Fireworks, with a soundtrack by Nookie, more of an Indigenous theme, and the colours, the earthy colours. So we try and follow the track to give us the inspiration of what type of fireworks we use.
6: Hello, hello, hello. I'm John Omar, the musical composer for the 2025 fireworks.
2: So what was your main source of inspiration for this night of nights?
6: Ooh, just the ecstatic feeling of New Year's Eve, the various memories that I have of that evening through my lifetime, growing way back to when I was a kid and remember watching the fireworks as a child, all the way up to partying on a boat on the harbour for the first time. And yeah, just that sensation of ecstasy.
2: Having all of that memory, how does it feel to like have the responsibility or the joy of making something for a night that so, so many people are going to hear?
6: The responsibility has only really struck me now that I'm standing here doing an interview in front of the Harbour Bridge, because the composition process started first, you know, so

0: again now.
1: What was that? Can you cast your mind back to that first moment? Like, where do you start in a composition?
0: What's the feeling I want people to feel at that moment? Or what do I want to feel at that moment?
1: What did you want them to feel? Like, I mean, it's not just one thing. I imagine a piece of music is like a story, isn't it?
0: Yeah, I mean, you know, there's peaks and troughs and... But ultimately, like, it is a sense of euphoria and it's a release and it's a celebration. So the music needs to do all of that, but it definitely has dynamics as well. There's moments of reflection, there's moments of intensity, there's even, I would say, relentless moments. I guess sort of tapping into some of the darker times through the year, there's a catharsis to New Year's Eve where it's like you kind of let go of everything. It's going to be pretty bombastic with thousands of fireworks just exploding in the sky, energy and screaming and celebration.
1: The whole event is a massive collaboration with pyrotechnics, music, video and lighting. And Ziggy Ziglar is the lighting director.
2: We're all artists in this group. It's fantastic. The music that Jono has created is electric. And paired with the DNA of plants that has come through in the Vandal animations, it's formed, and they're using the plant sort of derivative here, a chrysalis of artwork that is just sprouting out and just blossoming. And we've grabbed hold of that and we've put that into the lights, and we're grabbing the pinks and the greens and pulling them out this year way above everything else. So you may have seen rainbows and deep purples and things like that in the past. This year you're going to see a lot of pink and a lot of green. There'll be some other special moments too, like the Beyond Blue moment. It's going to be a very deep blue across the harbour.
1: Beyond Blue is partnering with the City of Sydney this year, reminding us to look after our mental health. Well, I want to know what else is waiting for us in this colour spectrum as we head towards midnight.
2: The actual fireworks themselves are going to bring out this sort of the essence of life that's housed within plants.
1: Is there some kind of outstanding moment for you in the lights?
2: There's a bit of a secret that we'll hold on to in the middle of it, but we're definitely having a giant crown this year that's not just on the east but on the western side. We are literally at about 28,000 lights this year, individual little pixels across the harbour, including everything in the boats and Luna Park and the bridge and on the top of the bridge, the west and the east. It's a giant painting that we're just playing with.
1: Well, it's the second week in December and I'm with Chris Scott from Vandal. They're in charge of the videos that'll be projected onto the 100-metre tall Harbour Bridge pylons. Their video focuses on Australian flora.
3: Immediately when we landed on the botanics idea, I thought, okay, well, what if we take some plant DNA and then we allow the DNA to express itself through the visualizations of the plant? So it's a collaboration with nature as opposed to us just showing nature.
1: So how do you get the DNA for the beginning of this masterpiece?
3: DNA code itself is essentially made up of a series of letters, A, T, C, and G. It's a combination of those four letters, different combinations, times a billion. Inside that code, it essentially are the building blocks of life. It instructs an organism how to look, how to grow, how to behave. So, for example, the Waratah flower was one of the species that we got the genetic code for. Now, we spoke to the Botanic Gardens of Sydney. They put us in touch with the Genomics for Australian Plants database. That is where all of the recorded, sequenced genetic code for various plants and flowers exists. And then what we do is we input that code into our artificial intelligence workflow, turns the code into spatial values. So it can influence things like time, space. In parallel to that, we worked with the Botanic Gardens and they gave us thousands upon thousands of images from their plant database of every known plant, flower, grass, lichen, fungi there is. And then what we do with those is we train our AI models on those. So for example, with the Waratah flower, we get 100, 150 images of the Waratah flower and we feed that into our AI workflow. What that does is it trains the artificial intelligence model to basically understand what a Waratah flower is, the colors, the shapes, the forms within it. And what that means is that we can then start generating motion. We use the shape of the pylon and the architecture of the pylon to actually generate to the shape of. When we input the shape and the dimensions and

0: all of the nuances, like the little sort of window in the middle and the step below that, and some of the nooks and architectural nuances within the pylon, once we input that, we can get the generations happening so that, for example, we can have flowers kind of cascading out of the window or growing up a specific part of the pylon. And that's really down to what generative AI allows us to do. We wouldn't be able to do that otherwise. We would, but it would be a very, very, very time-consuming job that would push us way far beyond the timeline that we have for a project like this.
1: Well, 5 hours is a lot of video, and they've broken up the night into segments.
0: Our creative segments were ground dwellers. So that is grasses, fungi, lichens, all of the plants and living organisms that you see are under our feet. The second creative segment was sky seekers. So that's all about trees. Obviously, we're working with the pylons of the Harbour Bridge, which are these huge 100-meter tall granite monoliths. For that, we brought in the various varieties of gum trees, iron barks, you know, and that's a really beautiful sort of textural, where we really sort of, you know, indulge in the texture of the bark and indulge in the texture of the surface of the tree, and also look at what happens up in the canopies as well. And then the third creative segment is bloomers. So that's our flowers, basically. So firework that they're seeing up in the sky is connected to this, you know, ecosystem that exists on the bridge and then down into the ground and around the harbor. So, you know, thinking about the whole space in this sort of macro sense, you know, it's about giving nature and giving plants, you know, the stage for the night. It's about letting them take center stage and celebrating them. You know, they surround us, they're everywhere we look, but, you know, we kind of walk around and take it for granted. This really elevates them, you know, makes them the hero of the night. So that's what it's all about.
1: In 2022, I went out west to Fotí International Fireworks, far from the harbourside, to the headquarters of this family business where Fortunato designs his fireworks.
2: We almost call it a piece of art. You have the centrepiece of the Sydney Harbour Bridge and then fireworks either side of it, and then add in the Sydney Opera House and the city rooftops. We always try and come up with something different and unique for each New Year's Eve. The core of the display is your standard colours, but, you know, we do a lot of pastel colours, magenta, lime, peach, orange. It's those sort of colours that bring the uniqueness of the display. We've done smiley face fireworks, we've done heart shapes, we've done stars, we've done spirals, umbrellas, palms, willow fireworks.
1: He tells me he not only designs fireworks, but also makes them, adapting them to the buildings, platforms and structures that launch them.
2: The aerial shells, they are launched out of a mortar. They can shoot anywhere from 100 metres to 300 metres in height. And obviously the burst radius of a shell will also change from, you know, up to 80 metres to 200 metres in diameter. So then we have ground-based effects such as comets or mines. Again, they're more clean burning. They don't have a lot of debris that comes down. You end up using a lot more because the effect is individual. So each individual effect has its own individual cue. And when you have 185 positions on the bridge, it's 185 each time that it goes off. Again, these are all things that we've developed over the years. Being a carbon neutral company since 2009, so, you know, we're well aware of the environmental aspects.
1: Fotí Fireworks has lit up cities in every continent and is Australia's most awarded fireworks, pyrotechnics and special effects company. It's a family-run business that started in Italy.
2: We dated it back to around 1793. So I'm, you know, seventh generation in the fireworks industry. There's, you know, 9 family members involved in the business today.
1: So where do you start?
2: The way I do design is go through the music and put where I think the cue points will be for the fireworks. I'll jump around the soundtrack and it culminates to a finale at the end, which is probably 20% of the fireworks go off just in the last 30, 40 seconds just to make it impactful.
1: You've got people surrounding the harbour. You've got people from their apartments. You've got people going up the hill in some park. Each place has this different perspective. And then you've got the television, which has
2: everything.
1: Yeah, well, with helicopters circling and capturing it, you must be considering the whole city.
2: So you have to, one, consider the whole city. Two, you have to consider that a lot of people can't hear the music. So you have to do a design. It's still balanced and appealing to everybody.
1: What might go wrong?
2: Look, there's a lot of things that can go wrong. Malfunctions, but we have procedures in place and the equipment to mitigate that. You have 16 computers that are shooting in excess of 17,000 individual fireworks queues. Worst case scenario is wind, because obviously if the fireworks drifting, we may decrease the size of the firework that we fire, because our computer allows us to be able to isolate certain types of fireworks. Or we just delay it, you know, 15 minutes, which is what happened, I think, last year. I think once in the last 22 years where one of the shows has been cancelled. I think it was 2003. So that's probably the only thing that would stop a show going ahead. Lightning's not always great. You know, you're on a steel barge full of fireworks.
3: But have you been in that sort of situation?
2: There has been known where lightning struck a barge and fireworks started going off, because obviously there's a lot of electrical current going through.
1: Can you just run me through what will happen on the night for you?
2: The night obviously starts off with the 9 o'clock calling to country fireworks. From there, we'll go into the midnight show. We'll have two waterfalls in that moment, which is a crowd pleaser, and that's a 12-minute show. We do 12 other jobs around Australia for New Year's, so it's not just Sydney.
1: You're listening to the documentary In the Studio from the BBC World Service. I'm Regina Botras, and I'm following the masterminds behind Sydney's New Year's Eve as they prepare to light up Sydney's harbour and the sky for millions around the world. Well, it's the 12th of December, and while most people are starting to go to Christmas parties, there are a team of creatives busy at work to make our New Year's Eve better than ever. It's wet and stormy, and on a day just like this, 3 years ago, I spoke with Ziggy Ziglar, the maestro of the light show.
4: It's a whole night. It's not just a fireworks show anymore at the end of the night bringing in the new year, because it shuts down the entire city to do this, so that is never easy to organise. We light up the Harbour Bridge, the Luna Park Ferris wheel, and this year probably about 60 marine vessels. If it was a stage, it's huge. It is the bridge coming to life in light. It's all, you know, manual labour, people carrying equipment and cables, 5-6 kilometres worth, as well as all the lights, in what is traditionally heatwave season. Basically, the only thing they can take with them, you know, is a couple of secure things of water. You know, so it's long periods of hard labour over several weeks to get it up there.
1: Let's talk about the lights in relation to the fireworks that happen. And with the fireworks is also music. Obviously, all of these things are informing your choices as well.
4: Yeah, this is why New Year's Eve is so much fun. New Year's Eve is a collaboration of artists. Each artist is allowed to bring to the table some of their own art. So we will look to get colour, tone and mood. So we did do, you know, if you go back to the COVID years, there was a lot of blue, you know, for frontline workers. There was a lot of respect and a lot of appreciation. Then we moved into a little bit more colour last year, you know, a bit more warm tones and warming it up. And this year we're just going right out there.
1: And 60 boats. Describe the boats for me.
4: So there's a variety of boat vessels, from ferries to tall ships to charter vessels and launches out there, and each boat captain has been given an allotment of lights, which they are doing their own design for on their own boat, and we are controlling what those lights do. So in between the shows, they're going to be doing what's called the Harbour of Lights Parade, and as soon as 9 p.m. and midnight hit, they are going into a specific show which matches with what we're doing on the in the other areas, so they will be tied in. So the harbour itself has these boats at the edge, because we don't want them in the middle, obviously, right in the middle, because it's the fireworks are there and it's not safe. Move them out the edge, which means there's a border of colour matching in with the whole show.
1: So what's happening today for you in the process? Where are we now, this second week in December?
4: Today we are checking simulations. So we have various computer simulations, some lighting software, And we've also built our own lighting visualizer in Unreal Engine, the game engine that's used to make games like Fortnite, because we've had 200 or 300 lights in the past, big outdoor ones out there, and we added an extra 5,000 lights last year. And we're able to create a much better simulation and look at the whole show in 3D in real time. And so we're in the middle of that, going through all our queues and checking them so that we have a lot less time on site. So if you go back 20 years, this show would have had people working through till sunrise every morning for a week on site. So, but there's very little that will stop this show. It would have to be incredibly high wind. It's probably one of the very few things that would, you know, slow the show down or stop it.
1: What's ahead for the next 3 weeks? Is it 3 weeks?
4: So 3 weeks of testing, checking, installing. There are a plethora of meetings to have with all different types of departments and people. So because we're stopping a whole city, you have to talk to the maritime unions, you have to talk to Civil Aviation Authority, you'll need to talk to the roads authorities, to the police. So there are meetings upon meetings. There's 5 or 6 nights of testing whilst everyone's asleep, not knowing that the whole harbour's lighting up in different colours while they're sleeping.
1: I'm curious to know what happens on the night and what it feels like.
4: In the moments leading up, it's, you know, the nerves come right up and you get very excited and you're double-checking everything you've already triple-checked. There are people in little boxes in the bridge should, you know, power fail or communication fail or data fail, who are instructed with little sheets on which buttons to press to keep the show going. They've got every scenario, you know, if you're locked in there, if you've got no communication, if this has failed, if that has failed, this is your next, you know, action that you should take. No matter what, the show keeps going on. If the fireworks are going, we're going. And from that moment on, it's pure joy.
1: December 14 changed the way this summer unfolded. A moment that sat heavily over the city as the year edged towards its end. Back in 2022.
3: Is that your daughter?
2: That's my niece. That's my son. On the end there. The tall guy. And the one next to her is my daughter. And the other daughter's somewhere else. The rest of the crews, we basically, you know, treat them like family, because we're in one of those industries that where things can go wrong. You know, it's fairly devastating, so we make sure that we look after each other and look after everybody.
1: It's Friday the 23rd of December, 2 sleeps till Christmas, and just over a week before the big night. It's a hot summer's morning here on the western side of the harbour at Glebe Island Shipping Terminal, where Fortunato Foti is overseeing the fireworks being loaded onto the barges.
2: You know, there's a lot of crane movements that are happening at the moment, a lot of bobcat movements, filling bins with sand and the equipment to stabilise them. Each day, getting the fireworks in, because we bring them in on a daily basis, loading them onto the barges and into the mortars or the tubes that we use to launch the fireworks. So they will stay here till New Year's Eve and start heading out around 3 o'clock in the afternoon on New Year's Eve. We've got 18 containers of equipment, and there's probably 2 40-foot shipping containers of fireworks. So there's a fair bit that has to be put onto the barges over the next 8 days. We have about a 300-metre exclusion zone, which it's fairly large, so anything that may or may not happen should all fall within the exclusion zone, and it's the whole idea of having one.
1: He's having Christmas off, but works right through the rest of the silly season. I can't imagine what it's like to be one of those people on the night making sure it all goes according to plan. They must all be on high alert.
2: We actually have people on the barges when the fireworks are being launched, so they've got fireworks 2-3 metres away from them. Admittedly, they're inside a shipping container as the protection, which is fine. Yeah, look, it gets a bit noisy on there. It's a lot of smoke, there's a lot of sparks flying around. You know, hopefully it'll all go according to plan.
1: I hope so too. Well, I really hope all goes according to plan for these hard-working creatives as they make our New Year's Eve a night to remember. And looking back, well, I remember the New Year's Eve program I made in 2022. It was spectacular.
5: Are you ready to count it down?
6: 7, 6, 5, 4, 3, 2, 1.
1: Oh, the sky is a blaze of colour and it is stunning. Sydney New Year's Eve 2025 was as spectacular as ever. But at 11 o'clock, Sydney paused. The harbour bridge and boats on the water were lit in white, a symbol of unity and peace in the wake of the horrific attacks at Bondi. Crowds were invited to observe a minute of silence. As the harbour glowed white, a menorah was projected onto the four sandstone pylons of the harbour bridge. Following the silence, a dove and the words peace and unity appeared across the pylons. An extraordinary moment of togetherness and a rare stillness in a city known for spectacle. You've been listening to Fortunato Foti and the team behind Sydney New Year's Eve's fireworks for the documentary In the Studio from the BBC World Service. Produced and presented by me, Regina Botros. My executive producer is Stephen Hughes. Each episode of the documentary In the Studio is available wherever you get your podcasts.
6: 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I'm Saroja Coelho, and you're listening to CBC Radio 1. 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
4: From CBC News, the world is sour. I'm Neil Kumar. Health workers in Congo are battling the Ebola outbreak in a conflict zone where deep mistrust among local communities is hampering efforts to contain the highly infectious disease. Chris Oshimringa has more from Kinshasa.
5: The sound of ambulance sirens carrying Ebola victims has become very familiar in Ituri province in the northeast of the Democratic Republic of Congo. Health workers have stepped up efforts to contain the outbreak, but they face challenges like insecurity and community mistrust. Mugisa Kisembo is one of the skeptical locals.
6: I don't believe Ebola exists because we have seen people going to the hospital with ailments like a headache or fever, only to end up dying there. The doctors later declared that they died of Ebola. That suggests that every illness is now being labeled as Ebola.
5: Relatives of an Ebola victim recently attacked a health facility in Ituri after being denied access to the body. Authorities say medical professionals must bury Ebola victims because the bodies are highly infectious. Another point of frustration in an already skeptical community. Chris Ochamringa for CBC News, Kinshasa.
4: Israeli Prime Minister Benjamin Netanyahu has ordered the military to take more control of the Gaza Strip. Netanyahu says he wants the IDF to occupy 70% of Gaza.
7: We are currently squeezing Hamas. We now control 60% of the territory of the Strip. You know this. We were at 50. We moved to 60. My directive is to go to 70. We're pressing them from all sides. We're dealing with the remnants.
4: Since the truce between Israel and Hamas took effect, hundreds of Palestinians have been killed in Israeli strikes. There are fears that the proposed Israeli expansion in the Palestinian territory could result in thousands more civilians being cut off from their homes. The U.S. and Iran have reached a tentative deal to extend their ceasefire by 60 days, but it still needs approval from Donald Trump. Paul Hunter tells us more.
8: Countless oil tankers still jammed up in the waters near the Strait of Hormuz, and with missiles fired from Iran intercepted by Kuwaiti forces, word emerged of a potential deal for a 60-day extension to the fragile ceasefire in the U.S.-Iran war. Key word, potential.
9: We perhaps have the makings of a deal here.
8: U.S. Treasury Secretary Scott Bessent on the tentative agreement to extend the ceasefire and trigger talks aimed at, as U.S. President Donald Trump has demanded, ending Iran's nuclear program, reopening the strait, and more.
9: President Trump has made it very clear that he has several red lines. He's not going to take a bad deal. He's going to make a great deal for the American people.
8: Trump has yet to agree to the possible ceasefire extension, but if both sides do sign off on it, a number of changes would kick in, including that Iran would agree to allow passage in the Strait of Hormuz and the U.S. would end its naval blockade of Iranian ports. Paul Hunter, CBC News, Washington.
4: Former U.S. Attorney General Pam Bondi will appear before a congressional committee today. Unlike her last appearance in February, there will be no cameras. Katie Nicholson has more from Washington.
10: Charlene Rochard won't be allowed in the hearing room, but the Canadian Epstein survivor will be waiting for answers outside.
11: We're just basically asking for truth, accountability, and some meaningful action.
10: U.S. President Donald Trump dismissed Pam Bondi from her role as Attorney General in April. Bondi had been subpoenaed to appear under oath before the House Oversight Committee, but justice officials argued that was moot because she was no longer in the job. Instead, Bondi is appearing before the committee behind closed doors for a transcribed interview. Rochard and other survivors will have dozens of volumes of the Epstein files with them on Capitol Hill, with potential investigative leads marked inside.
11: We are there for, I guess, a reminder of what actually needs to be done.
10: But they aren't guaranteed any answers, and the former attorney general won't be under oath. Katie Nicholson, CBC News, Washington.
4: And that is The World This Hour. For CBC News, I'm Neil Kumar.
12: 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I'm Saroja Coelho. Coming up next, it's The Health Report from Australia's Radio National.
13: Norman, I know you're on social media.
14: Am I? Yes. Well, I try not to be.
13: In some capacity.
14: Yeah.
13: Hashtag peptides. Have you encountered it?
14: I've tried to avoid it because as soon as I do that, it's going to come into my Instagram feed and I will see nothing else. The algorithm is going to hit me. So I know what I kind of know what's out there, but it's ugly.
13: I went peeking.
14: Oh, did you?
13: I went peeking and it is ugly. It's stuff marketed for anti-aging, gaining muscle. A lot of it's deeply seated in diet culture. Give your pennies, big promises. And a recent study that's looked into this, it's pretty scary stuff with lots of potential harm, and it's an unregulated Wild West out there.
14: That's coming up on The Health Report.
13: I'm Priya Alexander.
14: And I'm Norman Swan.
13: And for a change, we're both on Gadigal land.
14: Hi, Priya.
13: Hello. Also on the show, a study that has looked at Parkinson's disease and potential big differences when it comes to gender, how you present and the kind of symptoms you experience.
14: And indeed what might have been the risk factors associated with it, and some of them are quite surprising. Plus we're going to look at a cardiac treatment that you may not need. It's complicated, but we'll get through it.
13: And on What's That Rash? Full body MRIs, are they worth it or do they make you shudder with fear? They should, but you should definitely listen to this one.
14: Yeah, that's not going to be too much, but it sometimes goes along with a peptide story. So what's the news?
13: First, we're starting with the Heart Foundation, which has launched its first clinical consensus statement on obesity and heart disease.
14: So this is in the era of our favourite drugs, GLP-1.
13: Yes.
14: Well, not necessarily favourite, but we talk about them all the time.
13: We do, because there's a lot of,
14: There's
13: a lot of it about and a lot of emerging research. But these guidelines are really giving clinicians, health professionals, cardiologists guidance on management of heart disease in people living with overweight obesity.
14: And also prevention.
13: And prevention. But it is the first time that there's real clarity on the use of GLP-1 medications in the area.
14: And what do they say?
13: So they have said semaglutide, which people would know as Ozempic, should be considered for weight management in people who have established heart disease to reduce their risk.
14: So established heart disease means you've had angina, or you've had a stent, or
13: had a heart attack, yes.
14: Or stroke indeed.
13: They've said a GLP-1 with proven cardiovascular benefits, so that includes semaglutide or Ozempic, liraglutide or tirzepatide, which people would know as Mounjaro, should be considered in adults with type 2 diabetes to reduce heart disease.
14: So this is when you've got diabetes, which is a very high risk. So if you've got type 2 diabetes, your risk of a subsequent of a heart attack is almost the same as if you've had a previous heart attack.
13: Yes,
14: so it's very high indeed.
13: Automatically high risk. And then for people, adults living with heart failure, with their ejection fraction preserved, so you're still able to contract and get good blood flow out of the heart, they have suggested considering Ozempic or Mounjaro, semaglutide or tirzepatide to improve someone's symptoms and their functional capacity, so ability to exercise.
14: So this is the whole thing, that these drugs may have separate effects on the heart, independent of their effect on obesity and weight loss.
13: But I peruse this with my GP hat on.
14: Mm-hmm. Is it ever off, by the way?
13: Well, sometimes. It's hard to take it off, to be honest. But the guideline, well, I found the document very useful because it really openly acknowledged things like weight stigma, inequities in the healthcare system. It also talked about the complexities of weight and the kind of relationship between excess fat tissue and how it impacts cardiac function. It was a really clear linking of these things. And whilst it's really good guidance, Norman, I thought some of this is still not implementable because of equity issues. It's still not on the PBS.
14: If you don't have type 2 diabetes, you've got to pay for it out of your own pocket.
13: Yes. So access equity here is a real problem. So whilst it's nice to have the guidance, I know lots of patients of mine still won't be able to access it.
14: So we talk about a fair society, but those who've got the dough can reduce their cardiac risk further because they've got the money.
13: Yeah, which just widens the gap further and further.
14: It's not fair.
13: Good news on RSV.
14: Yeah, respiratory syncytial virus vaccine. So this is the vaccine that is given to mothers.
13: Yes.
14: To protect them against respiratory syncytial virus, a nasty, a potentially nasty respiratory virus. But it's very nasty if babies get it and cause of hospitalisation and worse. And so there is a maternal vaccine available, which then protects the baby because of the antibodies going through to the placenta and also presumably through breast milk as well. Now, we have to say to start with, this paper has not been published yet. So this is a preprint. The results may change when it's been properly reviewed, but they're pretty impressive results in terms of protection.
13: The babies who were born to mothers who received the vaccine in pregnancy were 80% less likely to be admitted to hospital due to RSV. That is significant numbers. And worth just pointing out to people that this vaccine rollout happened early last year. We covered it on the health report. So it started in February 2025. And over that period, they've seen hospital admissions for newborns cut by almost half in its first year. So it's a successful program. For people who are pregnant or who are thinking about it, we give it to you any time from 28 weeks. And most of my patients, Norman, come in at 30 weeks for their whooping cough in one arm, RSV in the other.
14: Presumably influenza as well.
13: Yes, they've usually had influenza by then. We're getting influenza in the arm now, but you can have that at any gestation. But, you know, the timings do matter.
14: And interestingly, they also looked at, there's a monoclonal antibody drug which simulates the immune effects of the vaccine. So it's not a vaccine, but it simulates the vaccine. You give it to newborn babies. And these are babies before the vaccine was available to mothers, and they looked at the effectiveness of this monoclonal antibody. It's called nirsevimab, and it was very effective too.
13: Very effective.
14: Up to nearly 90% reduction in risk.
13: So babies get that if mum didn't get the vaccine in pregnancy, if the baby is high risk, or if mum got vaccinated and then gives birth less than 2 weeks later because there's not been time for the antibodies to cross the placenta and get to the baby. So some babies will get it, not all, and it depends on the state as well.
14: So good news there in terms of respiratory virus vaccine. And we just need to touch base with two infections which are roiling the world, or roiling Australia and the world. One is Ebola and the other is diphtheria. And I suppose I want to say, I'm going to editorialise here. We should be ashamed as a nation of this outbreak of diphtheria. And we look at Ebola in the Congo and in neighbouring Uganda, which has almost certainly been underreported. It could well turn out to be an incredibly nasty outbreak, or it may already be a nasty outbreak with this form of Ebola. And we can come back to that later. And it's no epidemic or pandemic in human history has occurred just because of the bug. It's the bug's interaction with the way we live, the way our lives are organized, the disruption to our environment. So you've got Ebola in a failed state where there's warfare, where they don't trust the government, and where the health services are woefully inadequate, not just because they might be inadequate anyway, but because health services can't get into that region. And also there's cultural aspects to that too, where people don't want to declare that somebody in their family has died and therefore there aren't proper burial practices and you come in contact with the body and you spread Ebola. Let's look at diphtheria.
13: A vaccine-preventable illness.
14: Words fail me that we have now, you know, depending on when you're listening to this episode of the health report, the numbers will almost certainly have gone up, but we're at nearly 200 as we talk now.
13: And in several states and impacting remote Aboriginal communities. I think just to go to your point, Dr. Matt Mason, who's from the University of Sunshine Coast, has said, "We must be honest, this is not simply a matter of individual vaccine hesitancy. It reflects decades of underinvestment in culturally appropriate community-led health infrastructure." So this is a failure. We've seen vaccination rates decline, particularly in childhood.
14: But these are people in their 20s.
13: Yes, the median age, yep.
14: Median age means that the age around which most people are getting infections, 26. Most of it is the skin version of diphtheria, but about a third of the cases are respiratory diphtheria, and that's what you can die of because you can get a blocked throat. It's worse in children than in adults because you've got a bigger throat, but you also get an inflammation of the heart, and that's why it is potentially fatal. But you get this from close contact with other people.
13: Overcrowding.
14: And almost every state and territory in Australia has inadequately invested in housing in Aboriginal and Torres Strait Islander communities. Northern Territory is notorious. And I just heard the other day, you know, giving more money for Aboriginal housing in the Northern Territory. Northern Territory is wasting money on Aboriginal housing by building houses that are hot boxes, where there are alternative designs available which are cheaper and more effective and cooler. So you get families crowding into one room with an expensive air conditioner where they can't afford the electricity and you come in abnormal contact. We have created, as a nation, the environment for diphtheria to take off, and we should be ashamed of ourselves.
13: There's been criticism, to your point, of the Northern Territory health response, the fact that there hasn't been enough communication with the public, enough Aboriginal-led communication so that it's actually available to people in the community. They know what to do if they develop a sore throat, present early, be aware of vaccination as an option. There has been a lot of criticism. And look, this is a failure at many levels. And I think, you know, just a couple of weeks ago, we covered the fact that the World Health Organization had declared trachoma elimination in Australia. To this, the pendulum swinging completely the other way. This is a complete failure. I agree with you.
14: And if you know, listen to the two people who led the trachoma campaign, Professor Hugh Taylor, University of Melbourne, and the late Fred Hollows, they spoke about exactly the same conditions that produced trachoma as we're seeing now all those years ago. But we've managed to prevent it, intervene, do something about it. Significantly, a medical response as well as environmental. But here you've got this ancient disease back.
13: Surging again. Just a reminder to everybody that diphtheria doses are on the schedule for children. They receive multiple doses, including one during adolescence. But for anyone who is aged 50, it's recommended that you get a booster. If you're travelling, Indonesia, Thailand, India, diphtheria is endemic in those countries. So in your travel consult, you should be asking, do I need a booster? So you might need to pay for it. I think it should be free if anyone's listening who has any clout. I think that we remove all barriers for people. But this is a story that must be watched closely. If you want to hear more about Ebola, we are doing a bonus episode just on that topic where we will do a deep dive and go into much more detail. That is available in the show notes or on the ABC Listen app.
14: On ABC Radio National, you're with the Health Report. So Priya, now it's time for the word of the moment, peptides.
13: Yes.
14: It's just everywhere. Well, we're talking to the chat is everywhere, but I think the peptides are everywhere too.
13: Both are everywhere. The hashtag is everywhere. They're being marketed for weight management, anti-aging, skin benefits, this looks maxing.
14: So every time we talk about peptides, people say, what are they? So is this your starter for 10 or do you want me to do that?
13: Oh, wow. So we're back to med school. I describe them as if you put together lots of little short chains, you make a peptide. There are some peptides people would know, like Ozempic or semaglutide or insulin. And
14: growth hormone.
13: Yes. What we're talking about, though, is these unregulated products that people can go and get from a website. Some health professionals are actually importing them and giving them to patients, and they're unregulated.
14: And if you want to know more about this, we have a What's That Rash on peptides a few weeks ago, which you can tune into. And just to clarify further, so a peptide is like a very small protein. It's just a chain of the building blocks of proteins, amino acids. And many of these are on the poison schedule. They're taking, there's a copper-containing one. There's one that's supposed to heal muscles. The story we ran on What's That Rash was one called melanotan, which is used for tanning.
13: Yes.
14: So these peptides actually have real effects on the body. So this one interferes with melanocortin, which is a hormone, which does stimulate the cells in your skin to produce pigment. But it also has effects throughout the body, including the brain.
13: And it's not risk-free.
14: And there's been a review of the situation at the moment in The Lancet. And one of the authors is Tim Piotrkowski, who is an NHMRC fellow in the School of Public Health at the University of Queensland, which is really a word of warning and the state of the art at the moment. Welcome to the Health Report, Tim.
15: Thanks for having me.
14: So when you did this review, what's the evidence about who's taking peptides?
15: At the moment, we don't have any solid prevalence data. All we've got is proxy measures that we can rely on. So, for example, we know that as of May 2026, there is, I think, a couple hundred thousand posts on Instagram regarding peptides, and I think a couple hundred thousand videos on TikTok regarding peptides, which is a lot more than what there was last year. Other sort of proxy measures we have for us in Australia specifically is needle and syringe providers are seeing a huge influx in service provision for the equipment necessary to inject these substances, so much so that down the Gold Coast, there is needles and syringe providers that have seen a 600% increase in terms of the service provision from this year versus last year.
14: And just to explain, pretty much all these peptides have to be injected or put on the skin because they're destroyed in the stomach when you swallow them.
15: Correct. Yeah. Even topical application has not the best bioavailability. So you really do want to inject.
13: So Tim, the Therapeutic Goods Administration, the TGA, have in the last 2 weeks seized, they say, more than 900,000 units of unlawfully imported therapeutic goods. That includes things like nicotine pouches and these peptides that we're talking about. Are we really behind the eight ball when it comes to regulation in Australia? Like, how are people accessing these so readily when we don't even know what's in them?
15: So When we talk about the TGA, I guess they're our, you know, medicines or approved product regulation body. And so, you know, when it comes to peptides, like you would have heard and you mentioned earlier, you know, semaglutide, Ozempic, Mounjaro, tirzepatide, that's, you know, their bag. The peptides that we're talking about here are really either A, underground, we'll call them knockoffs of these substances. So they're made in and compounded in an unregulated manner and sold on, we'll call it, you know, online or through underground channels. And then we've also got all of the other wonderful injectable peptides that aren't necessarily on TGA's radar or anywhere near approval. So, for example, BPC-157, which is an interesting one. It was
14: supposed to be for muscle healing.
15: Yes, it's used for recovery, so for increases collagen synthesis. That one was on their radar for a while, and I mean, I used just one example of, I guess, some of the peptides I've used in the past was BPC-157, probably more 13, 14 years ago. But it took until 2023 to put it on the Schedule 4 poisons list. And so if you can imagine, there's, you know, a lot of these that are popular at the moment. Some of them just haven't made it to even be scheduled. But I suppose, again, part of this responsibility falls on our, you know, regulatory bodies, but a large proportion falls on our APRA-registered friends.
14: Yeah, so just to explain that, I mean, I was confused about this to begin with, that a lot of these peptides have to be prescribed. And I thought, well, if they're going to be prescribed, assume then the TGA has approved them. But in fact, that's not true. What the TGA has done is they've put them on the poison schedule. And if something's on the poison schedule, then a doctor actually has to prescribe them for them to be legal. So there are a lot of doctors out there, presumably, prescribing stuff on the poison schedule.
15: Yes. And so I think, well, let's break this up even more, Norman. One, you've got people who are not seeking a prescription or even bothering with that pathway. They're just going to, you know, peptide.com.au, not a real site, by the way, and ordering, you know, whatever they'd like, and it's shipped to their door within, you know, a couple of days, and then using it based on
14: social influencers.
15: Information from there. Yeah. Influencers, mates, online forums, wherever.
13: How are the other people getting it?
15: So the other group, I guess, is those who have the means and the access to go and see a health professional. And commonly, I guess we call these, you know, anti-aging or TRT clinics. And you can go to these clinics and there is a means there for prescribers to, you know, well, the most popular one, obviously, is Ozempic or semaglutide, right, being used off-label, so not for the, you know, intended indications, being diabetes, but for weight loss. And so they can, you know, go and prescribe that and off you go, you purchase it and you start injecting. Also, the ones that are on the poison schedule or, you know, not on the radar that have been compounded and are prescribed, so things like GHKCU, BPC-157, of course, TB-500.
14: So I just want to get to what we know, because, you know, these are, we'll come to whether or not they're actually getting what they're getting when they arrive at the door. But these are substances with real effects on the body. I described melanotan and melanocortin issue earlier. And the risk is, if you are taking the real one, is that you might get an effect on your muscles, but there are off-target effects because you're affecting metabolism or hormone communication elsewhere in the body. But of course, there's also this enormous placebo effect. You're getting it through the mail. You've had to make the effort. You've got to buy a syringe. You've got to inject it. And your expectation of benefit is high. I mean, this is textbook placebo territory here. Just talk to us about what we know about the benefits versus the risks.
15: I mean, a lot of the let's use BPC 157 as the example. A lot of these substances don't have that level of evidence, and even for BPC, I wouldn't say that it was, you know, fantastic. Lots of preclinical stuff, and there's three human studies to date that were very, very much pilot studies. I guess outside of that, no. People are relying on animal studies with rodents usually. That said, I just do want to make a point that a lot of people, and perhaps this does relate to the placebo effect, a lot of people do order these and do express positive stories about how it's relieved their pain or they're feeling better or, you know, whatever else. And I think we'd be foolish to discount that completely. And really, just points to the fact that we need to gather the resources and interrogate this with robust research.
14: Now, of course, you don't know what's arriving in the mail. In the mail, and you've done a study of steroids, in other words, muscle-building steroids, anabolic steroids, illicit steroid use in the gym, where you ask people to voluntarily send in what they got in the mail for the steroids to see what was there. What did you find in illicit steroids when you got, when it arrived in the mail for you?
15: So they actually had to bring them in to the service because sending them in the mail is illegal. But when they came in and dropped them off, we then had to cart them off for an analysis. We found that across 2 years of roid check, which is what the program was called, that less than 1 in 10 of the steroids submitted were the right steroid and the right dose. Of a subset that we tested, we found toxic heavy metals outside of permissible daily limits in almost all of those. So things like arsenic, lead, and cadmium.
13: So do we have a sense of peptides? So if they're tested, how many of those actually contain what they say they do?
15: So currently have a trial underway. Where we have people submitting and we are testing those results. I wish I could tell you, but I don't know yet. I'm waiting. We're waiting to see. I do have a feeling that if this is the same unregulated enhancement drug market as steroids, and so I do have a feeling that we're going to see something similar.
13: And Tim, just to be clear here, when you said compounded before, these peptides are compounded, it might not necessarily be in a chemist, the setting that we envision. It could be in someone's home, in a Thermomix, in any environment. Is that what we're saying?
15: Yeah, sorry, I should have been clearer with that. So this isn't necessarily professional compounding. This is, done in...
13: It could be Norman in his kitchen.
15: It very much could be.
13: Okay. Scary stuff.
15: And on that, sorry to interrupt, but on that, a lot of these peptides come with claims around, 99% purity or other things like this. Those also aren't tested in a, regulated facility or in a public research facility like I had with RoidCheck. There was no chains of custody or oversight. And the way that they're being tested, the people involved, there is vested financial interests there. And so I find it difficult to trust the mechanism or the way that that's being done. And I think other people aren't necessarily savvy to that.
14: So coming back to that early question from Priya about regulation, I mean, our regulators are really failing us here. So doctors are prescribing this, and presumably APRA, the regulator for doctors, isn't doing very much about it, I assume. We don't know. And the TGA is putting on the poison schedule and relying on doctors not to prescribe them, but some are. I mean, this is a mess at the moment.
15: Well, I think APRA is also hamstrung in terms of the evidence available. But you're right, there needs to be a response. Number one, for those who are prescribing and where there is evidence there, there needs to be sufficient wraparound care for those people who are, so for example, semaglutide or tirzepatide, there needs to be sufficient really partnership between allied health professionals around that wraparound care in terms of, you know, diet and exercise that goes along with these.
14: Tim, thank you for joining us.
15: No, thanks for having me.
14: Dr. Tim Piotrkowski, who is an NHMRC fellow in the School of Public Health at the University of Queensland.
13: Just interestingly, Norman, I'm not prescribing the unregulated ones, which I don't know what the patient is getting.
14: I've made in my kitchen, yeah.
13: Yeah, that you've made, correct. So I think it is the Wild West. And I think if health professionals are putting hand on heart, writing a script for something which they don't know what the patient is getting, it lacks evidence, safety data, and you're not doing the wraparound care that Tim just mentioned, I think that's dangerous territory.
14: You're with the Health Report here on ABC Radio National.
13: Coming up on What's That Rash? Full body MRI, should we all be having one? Norman, Parkinson's disease, I think most people are aware of it. I think it's a movement disorder mainly with tremor, rigidity, but it's actually quite complex. It can impact sleep, mood.
14: Affects the whole brain.
13: Yes.
14: Quite significant. And some people get very disabled by it.
13: Yes.
14: And have their on and off moments. Anyway, there's a project run out of Queensland Institute of Medical Research, which is looking at the genetics of Parkinson's disease, but also what the environmental exposures might be and what the differences are between men and women. So this is an interesting study, about 10,000 people, self-reported. So we'll explore just how valid that is when people report their own diagnosis, but really interesting differences between men and women in terms of the lead up to being diagnosed with Parkinson's disease. And the principal investigator on this study is Associate Professor Miguel Rentera from QMR Berghofer in Brisbane. Welcome to the Health Report, Miguel.
16: Hello, Norman and Priya. Thank you for the invitation. Happy to be here.
14: So did I screw all that up, Miguel, or did I get the description of your study pretty much right?
16: Yeah, you did an excellent job.
14: And excellent. Well, thank you for joining. No, let's go further. So let's just summarize the findings here between men and women, because I find some of it was really fascinating.
16: Women experience more falls, more chronic pain, and before the diagnosis, they also experience rigidity. They also reported more often than males that the symptoms started on only one side of the body, either the left or the right side.
14: Really?
16: On the other hand, men had more bradykinesia, which is a slowness of movement before presenting the tremor. And they also experienced more cognitive decline, in some cases, even diagnosis of dementia. Depression and anxiety were also more common among women, and sleep disorders were more common among men.
14: And what sort of sleep disorders?
16: We're talking about things like sleep apnea, in particular, REM sleep behavior disorder. This is a disorder in which people act out their dreams.
14: So they lose the paralysis that normally goes along with REM sleep.
16: Yes, that's correct.
13: I noticed, Miguel, that there's this pesticide exposure, which excites Norman. Well, you're quite interested in it, Norman, I should say. But it appeared that men have higher rates or higher risk of Parkinson's disease, and they also tend to have higher rates of pesticide exposure. Is that enough to say that exposure to pesticides is what is actually causing Parkinson's disease?
16: Well, it is very important to establish that Parkinson's is neither 100% genetic or 100% the environment, and that there is no single cause to most Parkinson's cases. It is instead the cumulative effect of genes, environment, lifestyle, age, and it is extremely difficult to say that there is one single cause. Now, what we did see in the study is that exposure to some toxicants like pesticides or herbicides, or that people were reporting working on high-risk occupations, and this is, you know, in agriculture or welding, some petrochemicals, this is substantial and requires further investigation. So we're talking about 36% of participants being exposed to pesticides and herbicides, 33% having these high-risk occupations, And the other very interesting finding was major head injuries, like, you know, a hit to the head that involves losing consciousness. It was reported by 16% of participants. This is higher than the general population. And again, all we can say is that these characteristics are more common among people living with Parkinson's in the country. And this is in line with what has been reported in other countries as well.
14: I mean, the reason presumably that you asked about pesticides was that this is not the first study to show that. There's been repeated studies suggesting that some toxins may increase the risk of

0: And this is why we need to do more research and figure out exactly like who is susceptible to what, and also what are the mechanisms. Because, you know, being exposed one day for a few minutes is not the same as being exposed as part of your job over decades. We have some evidence about some pesticides or herbicides that is stronger than for others. So yes, we definitely need to do more work in this field.
1: How reliable is the data, given that it's self-reported? People might be years down the track, that their memory of their symptoms, the onset might have changed over time. How much does that impact the story?
0: I think this is both a strength and a limitation of our study. It is a strength because it gives people living with the disease the opportunity to express how they live with it. And it is also a limitation because, you know, when you talk about a study that involves 10,000 participants, there's just no feasible way financially and logistically to perform detailed clinic-based assessments on every single participant. So at the moment, we are doing in a subset a study that involves telehealth assessments. And this is going to help us, you know, validate what people reported in the questionnaire versus what the observations from the clinicians would be.
2: Miguel, thank you very much for joining us.
0: Thank you, Norman and Priya.
2: That's Associate Professor Miguel Renteria, who is a group leader in this neurogenomics group at Queensland Institute of Medical Research, Berghofer in Brisbane.
1: On ABC Radio National, you're with the Health Report.
2: So I really wanted to do this next story, Priya, because it's not often you hear a story, some research, where you actually don't need to do something.
1: Yes.
2: And as a consumer, you can say, do I really need that? And the specialist is going to say, well, no. And then you can say, if they say yes, you can refer them to the health report. So it's kind of a complicated story. Let's see if we get into it. And our interviewee in a moment, Professor Price Sanders, is going to tell us whether we got it right or not. So we're talking about heart failure.
1: Yes.
2: And we're talking about heart failure, which is probably the commonest form of heart failure, where your left ventricle isn't pumping out quite as much blood as it should. And the other, and the heart gets larger, and you can get an arrhythmia in your upper chambers, atrial fibrillation. And you can also, because your ventricle is being stretched and damaged, be at risk of a potentially fatal arrhythmia called ventricular fibrillation. And they often put in a defibrillator into your chest, which can zap your chest if you go into VF.
1: It can synchronize things, but...
2: But...
1: Yes.
2: What cardiologists have also been doing is going in and fixing up the atrial fibrillation by burning around the pulmonary vein called ablation. We've done this many times on the Health Report, and we'll have some links to those stories in the past. And the question is, do you really need to do that ablation? Because anything you do extra is extra cost and extra potential risk.
1: And we should explain perhaps that by ablating that node, really what you're saying is to the device, you take over and we'll get rid of the body's system.
2: That's right.
1: Yes.
2: In other words, the theory was that the device could work, the defibrillation
1: would be more effective.
2: Could work better.
1: Yes.
2: So Professor Price Sanders, who's director of the Centre for Heart Rhythm Disorders in Adelaide, what do we get out of 10 for our description of what's going on here?
3: That's a fantastic description. I think the important thing, though, is there's two different types of ablation. One is to ablate the pulmonary veins to get normal rhythm, which really we should be trying to do in most people with heart failure because it's got a proven mortality benefit. But the second is where we damage the AV node, where we render the person dependent on the pacemaker. The thought there is really to say that we're going to allow the pacemaker to work more efficiently by ensuring that it's going to be pacing the heart and resynchronizing it.
2: And we should just explain, the AV node is if you like, our endogenous pacemaker in the heart. This is our natural pacemaker.
3: It's our natural electrical system that allows the top and bottom chambers to be coordinated in activity. And so the study that we did, really, because the data would suggest that in people with atrial fibrillation, unless you burnt the node, this therapy was being less effective. And so there was a push towards undertaking this AV node ablation and rendering people dependent on the pacemaker. And so that's where this study is hugely important, because it's a randomized study. And what it shows is that there's no difference between managing it medically or to ablate the AV node. And so this is a scenario where we now

0: should not be ablating the AV node universally on everyone, but rather we need to judge which person would benefit the most from it.
1: So to clarify, what you're doing there by getting rid of the AV node is really cutting off the messaging between the top of the heart and the bottom of the heart, leaving the bottom of the heart to its own devices. What are the side effects of that long term?
0: The side effect is really that you make the person dependent on the pacemaker. So if anything goes wrong with the pacemaker, they're not going to have a backup. There's no nature's backup when the pacemaker gives way. So although it improves symptoms, it doesn't improve survival, it doesn't improve heart failure admissions, and it renders them without any rhythm if the pacemaker should fail or get infected.
2: So you halted the trial early because there was no difference in terms of worsening of heart failure or death. And you've just said this shouldn't be done routinely then. Do we have any sense of in whom AV node ablation is effective and required?
0: Yeah, so I think this is an area that we're going to need to study, but we need to get the heart rates down, because if the heart rates are going very fast, say over 120 beats a minute, then the person's not going to do too well in a compromised, in heart failure situation. So we need to get the heart rate down. But the reality is, in most people, we can do this with medications. If we cannot do it with medications, then we ought to be thinking about, is this the person who's going to benefit from AV node ablation. In this study, we improved the amount of pacing, but we didn't improve any of the outcomes.
1: So bottom line here, because another reason we're talking about this is that heart failure is becoming much, much more common as we age. It's not just a side effect of coronary heart disease, it's also a side effect of aging, is that it's another question to ask your cardiologist if they want to get the zapper out.
0: Absolutely. Look, 2% of the population have heart failure and then 2% of the population have atrial fibrillation. This is a big deal and a very common scenario that lots of the listeners will be exposed to.
1: And just to correct, to go back to my error at the beginning, is that to treat the atrial fibrillation is different if you're just getting rid of the electrical conductivity around the pulmonary vein. That's treating the atrial fibrillation, but not disconnecting the top from the bottom.
0: That's exactly right. So the listeners should know, if your cardiologist feels they can get you back to normal rhythm by treating atrial fibrillation, they should go ahead, because there's good data to suggest that it improves heart failure outcomes and also the risk of dying.
1: Professor Prash Sanders is Director of the Centre for Heart Rhythm Disorders in Adelaide.
2: On ABC Radio National, you're with the Health Report. And I'm going to leave you now with Tegan Taylor for What's That Rash?
3: Are you a selfie kind of guy, Norman? You guys kind of guy that takes selfies a lot?
1: No. I mean, my arm isn't long enough.
3: That's why you need the selfie stick. You need the extendable stick. And when you go to all of your different overseas locations that you're always traveling to, you can get yourself in front of the... No. You don't like photos of yourself?
1: No, I'm sufficiently unself-conscious that I don't mind that. But it's hard to be in the media if you don't. But look, I just feel like a complete idiot doing selfies all over the place.
3: So you're probably not interested in today's episode of What's That Rash, which is really the ultimate selfie. A selfie of the inside of you.
1: The full body MRI.
3: That's what we're talking about today on What's That Rash?
1: The podcast where we answer the health questions that simply everyone's asking.
3: Beth is asking about full body MRIs. Beth writes, I keep seeing ads for full body MRIs. As an avid Health Report listener, I know you guys are dim on these sorts of things, but surely if I had something lurking in my body, it's better for me to know about it and then make an informed decision about what to do about it. What am I missing here?
1: Well, missing is the operative word, as we'll find out.
3: Well, indeed, a little bit of foreshadowing there. But okay, what? I guess a good place to start is, if you're not getting the ads that Beth is getting, what is a full body MRI?
1: The idea here is that you go into an MRI machine. And by the way, a full body MRI, as you'll discover in a minute, is not necessarily a full body MRI, but we'll come back to that in a moment. But the idea is that you do an MRI of your body.
3: And an MRI is magnetic resonance imaging. Let's take it right down to the cellular level. We're even subcellular. What is an MRI actually? How does it look inside you?
1: Basically, an MRI machine exerts a very powerful magnetic field in the body, and the molecules twist under the magnetic impulse, which is why it's called magnetic resonance. And different tissues twist at different rates, and you're able to, through complex software, analyze that and pick up really very detailed pictures of the inside of your body without using x-rays.
3: So, and the benefit of that is you're not then exposed to the radiation that could cause damage to your tissues if you were having an x-ray or a CT.
1: Yeah, and it's not necessarily always better than a CT, but it does give a lot of information. And by the way, even MRIs for something like monitoring cancer when you're having cancer treatment are not necessarily the best imaging either, because they will just show up a lump and then you need a PET scan to see whether or not it's an active lump or a lump where it's cancer, for example, that's already effectively treated. So different benefits from different types of scans, but the MRI gives you an amazing picture of the inside of the body in different slices. So imagine a slice, horizontal slice through your body, or a vertical slices through your body. And from that, you can build up a composite picture.
3: We've talked about this before, the idea that the older you get and the more family history you accumulate, or the more medical history you accumulate, the more reasons why maybe doctors want to look inside your body just regularly to check. I know for me, I'm like, how do I fit into my schedule? Skin checks, mammograms, cervical screens. I need to have regular colonoscopies because I have a family history of bowel cancer. Like, sometimes it feels like just being wheeled into a single machine and just getting them to just have a look at everything all at once. It's a very appealing prospect.
1: It's hugely appealing, which is why it's big business both here and overseas. And the fact is that the screening programs that you're talking about, well, first of all, your colonoscopies are actually surveillance rather than screening because you've got a high family history, and that's very different, have been the result of many years of research to show that you can safely do a test, say the fecal occult blood test, the little poo test on the cardboard, or the cervical screening, now looking for HPV in the cervix, and breast mammograms. Those have been studied to see whether or not the benefits outweigh the risks. And the risks are missing cancers and overdiagnosing cancers, and doing it at a cost that's affordable for the nation. And so you want a cheap, effective, reasonably accurate test that really doesn't diagnose the condition. And that's a key here, is you're not diagnosing anything through screening. You're just finding an increased risk. So, for example, if you show blood on your bowel cancer screen, that doesn't necessarily mean that you've got bowel cancer, but it means you're a higher risk and you need further testing. And so MRIs do not fit into this because they have not shown a benefit for mass screening, that the benefits outweigh the costs and the risks.
3: I do want to get into a bit of a breakdown of that in a minute, but to sort of talk about what Beth is seeing, the market here is that there are MRIs around and you can pay to have a full body MRI scan. I went through, I put in a fake phone number to sort of get a sense of how much it costs. The one that is closest to me is a $3,000 scan. And that's, like you say, just like a first step to see if anything's there. And so they are something that is a much more available, if you can afford it, than it ever was before. And so I suppose if you can afford it, you go, well, why not?
1: So we're not here to tell you don't do it.
3: But, it kind of sounds like you are.
1: Well, not really. I mean, you just need to know the risks versus the potential benefits.
3: It does feel like something that the risk feels low. So, like, okay, I know you're about to disabuse me of these ideas, but as the closest thing to a punter we have in this conversation, Norman, if I'm seeing something like this, I'm like, okay, cool. If I've got $3,000 kicking around in my bank account, which I don't, I can kind of go, well, it's all upside for me. Either I have this scan and they find nothing and I'm healthy and amazing, or I have the scan and they find something and I can get it treated. And when you hear people tell stories about this sort of thing, you only ever hear these people who are like, the scan saved my life. I spoke to a woman a while ago, it found an aneurysm. You hear from other people that they have like an accidental scan that discovers that they also have some bladder cancer or something in their kidney. And it feels like only good things can come of this. I'm either clear or I find something that I wouldn't have found otherwise before it's a problem. What could be bad about that?
1: So if it's $3,000 out of your own pocket, then you'd say, well, okay, you roll the dice. But when you hear these stories, you don't hear the stories of people who found what's called in medicine an incidentaloma. In other words, you find something that's meaningless. The classic one is where you do a lung scan looking for lung disease, and it picks up the thyroid gland along the way, and they find a nodule on the thyroid. And that nodule may actually mean absolutely nothing, but you end up with surgery or treatment to your thyroid for something that might never have turned into cancer. Then there will be a complication rate with that surgery, which you would not have otherwise been exposed to. So nobody tells you about those stories, but they tell you about the findings of something that could have saved their lives. And no doubt there are those instances there. Let's just take a helicopter view. You pay $3,000, you think, why not? Well, if they find something and they've got to investigate, you're not paying out of your own pocket for that investigation.
3: Oh, we are.
1: The taxpayer's paying for it, or your health insurance is paying for it, and therefore everybody else in your health insurance system is paying for it. Because once you found something, that testing is therefore on the public purse in one way or another. So there you are generating increased costs to the health system and increased costs to yourself, because you might be going through all that for nothing, because it was nothing, there was no issue there. Then nobody tells you about the things they miss on an MRI scan, so that you come out with false reassurance. Well, I've had an MRI scan, I've got blood in my poo, it didn't show anything, I'm not going to do anything about this symptom because my MRI scan was clear. Well, you can miss things. Radiologists are not perfect, even with artificial intelligence helping them with the diagnostic process. Things do get missed, and that's not incompetence on the part of anybody. Things get missed. Things develop between scans. So it's well known that in between breast screens, women can develop breast cancer. When you go back and look at their breast screen, you can't see a cancer, and it's developed very quickly. So you get false reassurance, and that could be life-threatening in itself, is that you ignore a symptom that you otherwise might have taken action on because you think your MRI is clear. So you've got to, as long as you walk in with your eyes open, this just tells you what you're like to some extent at that moment in time. It doesn't predict the future.
3: Both ends of this pendulum feel like they're sort of saying the opposite thing. It might catch something that you don't need it to catch, or it might not catch anything at all. You're like, well, you haven't reassured me. I'm still now more nervous about my health than ever.
1: Well, that's the other side of it, is does it create health anxiety? And the evidence on this is actually mixed. So you'll hear a lot of people in the screening community who don't like the idea of whole body MRI saying, oh, it creates unnecessary anxiety. The evidence on that is actually not that strong, because you know, somebody like Beth is saying, well, I'm prepared to take that. I'm not necessarily going to be more anxious than I otherwise am. And therefore, it's up to me as an adult. I can go through it, and it's not necessarily going to make me more or less anxious. And there is a little bit of evidence that it settles some people's minds. But as I said before, it may settle your mind unreasonably, because it's not a reassurance for the future. It's a reassurance maybe at that moment in time.
3: What if it comes back and it does find something?
1: Like cancer, for example.
3: Correct.
1: So the problem with early detection of cancer, while it sounds great and we'd all like that to happen, there is a phenomenon called lead time bias. So for some tumors, there's no evidence or very little evidence that early detection makes a difference to overall survival. So let's say you find an early pancreatic cancer, you operate, you remove it, and you have 10 years of survival, when the statistics would suggest the 5-year survival is X percentage, and you've beaten the odds on that. The problem is, you might have lived from that moment where you had your MRI scan, you might have lived 10 years anyway. It's just that you've lived 10 years with the knowledge you've got pancreatic cancer, and it might have been diagnosed later in your life, but it's not made any difference to your survival. So in other words, later diagnosis and treatment may give you the same survival that you otherwise would have. It does your head in a bit, because we've been trained to think that early detection is good for you, as it is in many situations. And it may end up being good for you in pancreatic cancer, but you've got to watch this lead time bias. And it's been notorious in ovarian cancer, for example, and early detection of ovarian cancer. People have said, oh, this is fantastic. This is what we've got to do. And it may well end up being so. But the evidence at the moment tends to suggest there's lead time bias, that you're just living with the knowledge you've got ovarian cancer rather than necessarily having cured it.
3: So pivoting a bit away from cancer, the other sorts of things that these kind of scans are looking for are things like musculoskeletal defects, neurodegeneration as well. Can you talk to me about the idea of low-value care?
1: So low-value care is where you're intervening and it's costing a lot of money without necessarily any benefit to the individual or the community at large. So my favourite example of this is, in fact, from an MRI study. So this was an MRI study of people with no history of osteoarthritis in their knee. I think from memory, they were in their 50s. And they did an MRI of one knee. And what they found was that it's almost normal in your 50s to have an MRI scan of the knee that looks like World War III. You know, you've got torn meniscus, you've got ragged edges to your cartilage and so on. So then they went back and looked at the symptoms of people. Did they have knee pain? And there was no correlation between their knee pain and their MRI scan. Which means if you've got knee pain and you go and have an MRI scan, you're going to see stuff which is actually normal. It looks terrible, it looks, but sends you off for treatment when you are otherwise not need it.
3: It's funny that you use knee osteoarthritis as an example there, Norman, because as you hinted at before, a lot of these full body MRIs are not actually full body MRIs and they actually finish, some of them finish around the mid thigh or sometimes down to the ankles. So if you did have something happening in your knee, you're not necessarily going to find it out from this thing.
1: It was robbed.
3: So when we're talking harms here, we're not really talking about harms from the scan itself. Maybe a little bit of harm to your bank balance, given that they are about $3,000. We're talking more about indirect downstream harms that is actually really hard to know for me as an individual whether I've been harmed or not. It's more like a snapshot of society that we get.
1: Be interesting to see how many doctors would have it done on themselves. And my guess would be, my hypothesis would be very few. There's no way I would have one done on me.
3: You wouldn't be curious to know what's going on inside?
1: No.
3: You already know what the inside of your knees look like.
1: That's right. Yeah, my knee's screwed. And you know, that's up to me to get sorted. But do I want anything else? You know, I'll do my bowel cancer screening. You know, and I'll watch for other symptoms and new symptoms. You know, and you could come back and say, oh, well, why didn't you know, if you'd had an old body MRI, you know, 10 years from now and I've got pancreatic cancer, well, why didn't you have it done? Even then, I wouldn't necessarily regret it because I wouldn't be sure that it would have made a big difference to my outcome. So I'm actually comfortable in that decision. But if Beth wants to have it done, I mean, she might be lucky and they'll find something that makes a big difference. I just couldn't be bothered with the anxiety, unnecessary testing, the time taken out of my life for very little benefit, and the money out of my pocket. I'd rather spend it on an economy airfare to Europe.
3: as if you've ever travelled economy in your life.
1: If indeed an economy airfare costs that, given the current crisis in the Middle East. But anyway.
3: So what's our bottom line for Beth?
1: Beth, go with our blessing if you want to do it. Just listen to us about what the risks versus benefits are and you make up your own mind.
3: Well, Beth, thank you so much for the question. You can send us your questions. We are thatrash@abc.net.au.
1: See you next time.
3: See you then.

That was the health report from Australia's Radio National. After the news, it's ideas. I'm Saroja Coelho, and this is CBC Radio 1.

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2: When there's a dog in need, Brady Oliveira and Alex Blumberg are hitting the ground running. 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
3: From CBC News, the world is sour. I'm Neil Kumar. A tentative deal has been reached between the U.S. and Iran to extend the ceasefire for another 60 days. U.S. Vice President J.D. Vance says they're now waiting for President Trump to endorse it.
4: Well, I think it's hard to say exactly when or if the president's going to sign the MOU. We're going back and forth on a couple of language points. I do think that we've made a lot of progress here. It's very clear that I think the Iranians, they want a deal, and they want to open the Straits of Hormuz. We want them to open the Straits of Hormuz. There are a couple of issues on the nuclear stuff.
3: Vance says there are still a few sticking points that need to be worked out. The framework includes reopening the Strait of Hormuz. In Romania, officials say that a Russian drone has crashed into an apartment building in the city of Galați. In a statement, the defense ministry says it happened as Russia carried out attacks in Ukraine near the border. The crash caused a fire on the 10th floor of the building, which led to the evacuation of about 70 people. Two people received medical treatment for minor injuries. Meantime, Russian drones have attacked three foreign-flagged merchant vessels. It happened late on Thursday into the overnight hours. The vessels were sailing along Ukraine's maritime export corridor in the Black Sea, according to Deputy Prime Minister Oleksiy Kuleba. The strike caused a fire and evacuation. Two crew members were injured in the attack. The head of the World Health Organization says Ebola can indeed be stopped. Tedros Adhanom Ghebreyesus made the comments after arriving in Congo to visit the affected regions.
5: The mistrust, we can see it, people are really worried, they're not understanding what's happening, and I think that could also affect the response. But I have faith.
3: The head of the WHO is also calling for a ceasefire to be declared in the areas that have been hit the hardest by the virus and to let health workers in. Back here at home, this year's wildfire season is now underway. On Thursday, the federal government presented its wildfire forecast. Kate Kyle has the details.
6: While the wildfire season is underway, it's off to a quieter start than in recent years. But Jan Boulanger with Natural Resources Canada says it probably won't stay that way.
7: This season retains the potential to be a significant one right across the country.
6: British Columbia faces the highest wildfire risk, particularly in July. Southern Ontario and Quebec will likely peak in June. And in the last few days, there's already been an increase in fire activity in Manitoba, Saskatchewan, and the Northwest Territories.
8: We know that situation can change rapidly.
6: Eleanor Olszewski is the Federal Minister of Emergency Management and Community Resilience.
8: And that's why preparedness matters in every community.
6: And she says that's why Ottawa has funded expansions in Canada's aerial firefighting capacity and modernizing alert systems. Kate Kyle, CBC News, Yellowknife.
3: The Saskatchewan legislature is undergoing some renovations. A former office is getting turned into a private washroom for female MLAs. Right now, there is a private bathroom for men with multiple stalls and urinals. Women, who make up 30% of the legislature, share one stall. The CBC's Colleen Silverthorne has the story.
9: Iris Lang has worked at Saskatchewan's legislative building for 41 years. As clerk of the assembly, she's watched the number of women elected as MLAs grow, but their bathroom space has stayed the same. One stall for everyone to share.
10: There has been a need, and now there's more and more women, and it's just equitable.
9: Long overdue, a new bathroom is nearly complete for female MLAs, with multiple stalls and a family change room. NDP MLA Kim Breckner says it's about time. She has a five-month-old who she brought to work this week, since MLAs don't get maternity leave. And she's not alone.
11: There's a lot of instances where we're going to have to bring our babies. It makes this a whole lot easier.
9: As for Lang, the new bathroom is in her old office. She pushed to get the project done. Lang plans to retire in 2 years and says it'll be a great legacy to leave behind. Colleen Silverthorne, CBC News, Regina.
3: And that is The World This Hour. For CBC News, I'm Neil Kumar.

0: as we all want to.
1: Of course, we would like to.
2: We've got 4 to 5 billion people on the planet who want.
3: Welcome to Ideas. I'm Nahla Ayed.
2: 5 billion people on the planet want the same quality of life that we have.
0: We all want to believe that we can just.
1: Of course, we would like to have this chance.
3: It can be dangerous to ask people what they want.
0: But I want to get back to something you said about 70% of Canadians.
2: We want to be a strong economy in the G7.
1: No, we want the best scenario that we can have.
3: Civilization depends on people suppressing their desires.
0: Sure.
3: Some of them anyway, some of the time.
4: Sorry to be such an academic about this.
3: And the news is full of people suggesting what they think we might want.
5: If people want to have the same lifestyles as they have today.
6: If we want a stable climate and we want to meet Paris goals.
3: Or perhaps it's what they want us to want.
7: You said during the campaign you want to make Canada an energy superpower.
2: Mm-hmm. We want to be a player in that future world.
8: On n'a pas du tout envie de dépasser le scénario le plus optimiste.
9: We really do not want to go beyond the most optimistic scenario.
10: All I want here is a logic. I want to know what people want.
0: Wouldn't that be great?
3: Opinion polls from Environix and Nanos suggest roughly 3/4 of eligible voters in Canada now want to see at least one new pipeline built to help us export more fossil fuels. For the past decade, the public's view on that question had seemed to be split 50-50. Meanwhile, a poll by the Angus Reid Institute shows 70% of Canadians consider climate change a serious threat. People want different things. Individually, each person wants different things at the same time.
4: I was hearing that we can have both. I was hearing so many different, often very conflicting things. And so as someone very curious and wanting to understand the quote-unquote truth, or try to understand, right, how these competing perspectives are reconciled or not. That's what kept me going and pushing through the research.
3: Amy Janswood teaches political science at McGill University. Her new book is called Mega Pipelines, Mega Resistance. It traces the recent history in Canada of campaigns for and against new oil and gas infrastructure.
10: So fresh, it's in its pre-press galleys form here.
4: Errors and all.
10: All right, I didn't.
3: Ideas producer Tom Howell met Professor Janswood at her office.
10: Okay, and then here's the summary for policymakers.
3: He's hoping to understand the logic that can justify a new pipeline now.
10: I assume you're somewhat familiar with what this document is?
4: Yes, I make my students read it, so I have some idea of what it contains. That being said, I'm a political scientist, not a climate scientist, but it's pretty distilled for your lay reader.
10: Amy and I are looking over a 36-page booklet with a not exactly catchy title. It's called The Summary for Policymakers, and it's authored by the Intergovernmental Panel on Climate Change. I'm meeting Amy about an hour before she teaches her first class of the academic year at McGill.
4: This is a class in international relations, but we focus on problems of cooperation, action around big, complex problems, including climate change.
10: Why do you make all your students read the Summary for Policymakers?
4: I try to intentionally give my students the opportunity to understand where things sit. Even though I don't teach science class, I teach classes that are related to the social science of these problems. It's important to understand where the science sits, and the science is very clear. So the question is, what do we do with that information?
10: In Canada, both major political parties at the federal level agree on one aspect of what we should do. That's to build new oil and gas pipelines. I assume their policymakers have also read the Summary for Policymakers, but, and I've looked and looked for this, they never specify all of the logical steps that take them from reading the summary to wanting the pipeline. What is the best argument you've heard in favor of constructing more pipelines in Canada?
4: I think the main argument, as it boils down to, is that we are a oil-producing country and we need to get our resources to market, and pipelines are the best way to do that.
10: Okay, I noticed that that's only part of an argument if you've started off with what the IPCC tells us about this century. I mean, that sounds like an argument that could exist at any point in time, really, as long as the technology exists. It's like an argument in the
11: could be in a lab, it could be, you know, but in the context of the time we're in, the year 2025, when we're recording this, how does that argument join up with the context?
4: Yeah, it's a great question. Things have changed very dramatically from 2008 to 2015 to 2025, right, to where we are now. To answer your question, there's no logical pathway between building new pipelines that would require more, you know, and faster expansion of the tar sands or oil sands. And what would be compatible with either our domestic targets would require some gymnastics, and we can get into that around the politics of the emissions cap. But with our international climate goals around 1.5 or 2 degrees, right, we are not on track. We've already breached temporarily 1.5 degrees last year. But certainly even in a 2-degree world, investments in new oil and gas infrastructure are not aligned. Politically, it's been very difficult to have those conversations and to make those linkages. One of the recurring themes that I heard in my interviews and my research when I did ask about climate is that folks have this very acute sense that there is this incompatibility, right? I think there's a lot of need to have honest conversations about what these compatibilities and incompatibilities are.

0: Deciding what one wants can be the project of a lifetime. But according to this 36-page long document I keep mentioning, we're supposed to decide what we want quite quickly. Tempting as it may be to spend one's time messing around.
1: So the question is, what do we do with that information?
0: In hopes of hurrying us along a little, the world's scientists didn't just boil down all their cumulative climate research into these 36 pages, available for free online. They went one better. They included a menu of 5 scenarios for the final 2 decades of this century. The implication, the authors never make it explicit, is that we, citizens of planet Earth, should read these pages, pick the scenario we want, and comport ourselves accordingly. As for how many of us have heard of this report, let alone done the reading.
2: When I left my bubble of researchers, I saw that ultimately very few people around me knew about the IPCC, or they had only a vague idea of what it was.
0: Iris Amata-Dion, a climate scientist in Toulouse, France.
2: Even today, when someone asks me what I do, and I say I'm a climatologist, they ask me, oh, so is it true, global warming?
0: Faced with these reactions from non-scientists, Iris teamed up with an illustrator, Xavier Henrion. Together, they adapted the summary for policymakers as a graphic novel. The hope? Make it more sugary and appealing.
2: There's this story, the scenario, with 2 characters and a bond that develops. They serve to help the reader get to the end of the reading, following this journey. And I think the illustrations create a kind of closeness with the reader, like with the reactions, the expressions, and the colors. I was really looking for a tool to make the general public aware of the IPCC, and above all, to make them know the contents of the IPCC's reports and all these problems relating to what's at stake.
0: So, which of the 5 IPCC scenarios, in your opinion, is the most important, the most desirable, the goal for you when you think of the future and what you want to aim for?
2: Well, really, the question seems, it's a very simple answer. The one I want to follow is the SSP1, the most optimistic, the one which follows a just transition, respectful of the planet's limits, based on a profound transformation of our energy systems, our social and economic systems. I think we shouldn't even pose the question of whether we want one of the other scenarios.
0: But which scenario do you want is, judging from the report, exactly the question the Intergovernmental Panel on Climate Change is posing to humankind. Their 5 scenarios relate to the average temperature near the surface of the planet between the years 2081 and 2100. So that's starting about 56 years from when I'm recording. In case it helps, that's also currently the age of Jennifer Aniston, a famous actress from the sitcom Friends.
3: Okay. How did this happen to me?
0: The scenarios go like this. First scenario, 1.5 degrees Celsius globally hotter than the 19th century. Second scenario, goes up to about 2.4 degrees. Scenario 3, up towards 3. Fourth scenario is 3.5 to 4 and a bit. And scenario 5, no one's alive! As we know, it just is even hotter. With cities awash. Countries emptying out. Certain crops not growing. Maybe we adapt. Who knows?
1: Quand on regarde juste les risques associés à chacun des scénarios et même à celui le plus optimiste.
2: When we look at just the risks associated with each scenario, and even with the most optimistic scenario, we really don't want to live in that. It amounts to a terrible catastrophe.
1: Atténuer suffisamment pour réussir
2: And like, already, are we going to be able to adapt ourselves for scenario one and bend the curve enough to achieve these temperatures and save the other living beings between now and 2030, 2050, 2100?
1: Moi, je sais que parfois, je regarde justement les résultats des autres scénarios quand on voit que la trajectoire actuelle...
2: I know that sometimes I do look at the results of the other scenarios. When we see the current human trajectory,
1: toute la bande tropicale a à peu près 300...
2: In 2100, the entire tropical region will have deadly heat waves for about 365 days of the year, so it's really the entire population that won't be able to live there anymore, not to mention the other living beings.
1: D'ailleurs, c'est un des résultats majeurs du groupe 2 du GIEC qui dit qu'aujourd'hui 3,3-3,6 milliards de personnes vivent déjà dans des conditions très vulnérables.
2: Besides that, today, 3.3 to 3.6 billion people already live in areas very vulnerable to climate change. We know that we won't be able to avoid 1.5 degrees of warming at the global scale, and above that, we really must rise as little as possible. So, there, I don't know if I responded to the question, but the question seems to me... The answer seems obvious.
0: But maybe I'm going to find people who, for them, they admit that the goal really is 4 degrees. For them, that seems realistic. So they're going to base all their ideas on this goal. For you, this would be just crazy?
1: Pour moi, ça serait fou. Je suis pas certaine que ces personnes ont conscience de ce que ça signifie, 4 degrés. En fait, il s'agit pas de 4 degrés à l'échelle de...
2: Yes, for me, that would be crazy. I'm not certain that these people really know what that means. That 4 degrees, it doesn't mean 4 degrees in the town where you live. It means 4 degrees at the scale of the annual global average. That means in other areas, when it comes to local temperatures, seasonal temperatures, there will be temperatures that go up much more than 4 degrees.
1: Par exemple, on le voit. On voit déjà des conséquences aujourd'hui depuis...
2: We see these consequences already today. We observe the frequency and intensity of extreme events is only growing. And according to the different scenarios, they're going to grow even more. So more heat waves, more fires, forest fires, or even the rainfall, the floods that grow in frequency and intensity.
1: L'inondation qui... Ça s'amplifie à la fois en fréquence et en intensité.
2: And if we look at the different trajectories, we really do not want to go beyond the most optimistic scenario.
1: Le scénario le plus optimiste.
4: There is so much catastrophic flood damage.
5: Okay, what do I need to bring with me and what can I leave behind?
6: The fire is growing rapidly, already at more than 2 square kilometers in less than a day.
4: Search and rescue efforts are ongoing.
7: New research has found last year's wildfire season in Canada released more carbon emissions than all but 3 nations on Earth.
8: Why can't the Canadians get those wildfires under control?
9: Canadian officials say this is the second worst season.
10: In drought-ridden fields, farmers dig up to 300 meters before finding a drop. Even then, it can be contaminated with salt from the seeping ocean water.
2: Perhaps they put hope in some technology. And still, really, if they're aiming for 4 degrees, it's because they perhaps don't understand what that would subject them to, or what it would put the rest of the planet through.
0: A moment ago, Iris was describing a scenario of her own.
1: Ce scénario entre deux personnages qui...
2: The scenario with two characters, a bond that develops.
0: Not one of the IPCC scenarios. This one's the fictional premise of Iris's graphic novel, Horizon Climatique, Climate Horizons. I called it an adaptation of the summary for policymakers. Essentially it is, but also it's a story about two young adults named Iris and Xavier. Yes? Same names as the book's two creators. This pair go on a journey, paying visits to 9 authors of the latest IPCC report.
1: Le personnage de Xavier représente un peu le lecteur, c'est-à-dire toute la prise de conscience.
2: The character of Xavier, he sort of represents the reader, meaning this whole coming into awareness that one goes through during the reading. And in parallel, there's the character of Iris, who is a climatologist.
1: Xavier est donc au lecteur vers le monde de la recherche et présenté du coup.
2: She has more the role of opening a door for Xavier and the reader into the world of research, presenting the climate change experts in their various areas of study, whether it's the economy, the water cycle, the carbon cycle, and so she accompanies Xavier's character through his encounters.
0: The tale takes its structure from a version of the psychological model known as the stages of grief. Xavier, representing a non-expert facing a pile of climate science, goes through them all.
1: Le choc, la colère, la tristesse, puis l'acceptation.
2: He goes through the shock, the anger, the sadness, then acceptance. It's quite important for me to speak about emotions in this work.
1: Je passe encore par ces émotions quand il s'agit d'apprendre de nouvelles choses en lien avec le changement climatique.
2: Partly because I myself went through all these emotions during my studies, and I still go through them when I learn new things about climate change. But what I wanted to underline most of all as a message is that an emotion is important, it's useful. It helps you move forward to action.
1: Dans ce modèle théorique donc de la courbe du deuil, quand on est dans cette phase un peu d'anxiété ou de désespoir, on baisse les bras et on a tendance justement à.
2: In this theoretical model of the stages of grief, when you're in this phase of anxiety and depression, our shoulders sink down. We tend to not really get moving, not be active, and more to stay paralyzed. And tell ourselves everything's totally screwed up.
1: D'après, c'est l'acceptation. OK, c'est foutu, mais qu'est-ce que je fais maintenant?
2: The next emotion is acceptance. OK, it's screwed up, but what am I going to do now? And then, experimentation. I'm going to try to change my practices at the individual or collective level. I'm going to try all these different things and then take the decision, okay, this thing I'm going to integrate into my life. I'm going to talk about it with the people around me. I'm going to ask my neighbors how we can change things. And I'm going to plunge myself into this or that to try to understand. In fact, we know today that solutions exist. But they require major changes in every sector of activity.
1: Majeur dans tous les secteurs d'activité.
0: Here in Canada, we've found a solution. It's to build pipelines to grow our fuel industry and so on. Is it a good solution?
1: En fait, du point de vue des rapports du GIEC, d'après moi, cette idée, elle est pas cohérente.
2: From the point of view of the IPCC report, I think this idea is not coherent.
1: 100% du réchauffement climatique observé dans la dernière décennie est dû aux activités humaines, et on sait aussi de façon très claire dans les rapports du GIEC qu'il faut réduire immédiatement.
2: We know today that 100% of the observed global warming in the recent decades is due to human activities. We also know, and it's made very clear in the IPCC report, that we must reduce immediately and severely the extraction and use of fossil fuel energy if we want to respect the climate agreements.
1: Ce que j'ai l'impression, c'est que certains gouvernements ou industries ont une lecture partielle.
2: The impression I have is that some governments or industries use a partial reading, even an opportunistic one, of the reports in putting as a first priority the world's short-term energy demands.
1: Et pour moi, il y a une forte dissonance là-dedans dans le fait qu'on connaît les faits.
2: For me, there's a real dissonance there in that we know the facts. We know the seriousness of the situation.
1: C'est la gravité de la situation. Et en même temps, on continue d'agir comme si on avait le temps.
2: At the same time, we keep acting as though we have time.
11: I think there has been a major change of heart on the part of Canadians and a major change of heart that they expect to see represented in their government.
0: Alberta Premier Danielle Smith on a recent episode of CBC's Front Burner. She's commenting here on the Federal Liberal Party.
11: Their leader only won because he was saying many of the same things I'm saying, that we need to be an energy superpower, we need to support conventional and new energy, we want to be a strong economy in the G7, and we've got to be practical about how we balance emissions reduction targets with economic growth. I think that the country is with us. We've got 4 to 5 billion people on the planet who want the same quality of life that we have. And to be able to do that, you need reliable sources of energy. Traditional hydrocarbon fuels are the kind of energy that we need.

0: Have you ever heard a coherent argument or one that's in any way convincing to you for constructing more infrastructure for fossil fuel energy?
1: Il y en a plein, en fait.
2: There are many arguments, but convincing ones? No. I imagine there are many factors that explain why someone might want that, notably the fact that we're extremely dependent on fossil fuel energy, which is a familiar story. Our whole society, our way of life, our infrastructure, the economy is structured according to fossil fuels.
1: L'économie est structurée en lien avec ces énergies fossiles, et du coup, ça paraît peut-être, ça peut être facile ou réaliste ou pragmatique de défendre ce qu'on connaît déjà.
2: And so, like, it can seem perhaps pragmatic or realist to defend what we already know. Or, yeah, that's one thing. And the other thing is there is a lack of knowledge, I think, in the sense that when one knows the gravity of the situation, when you know the risks for social inequality, when you know the possible alternatives, you tend to really strongly want to not go in the direction that's so counter to human well-being and survival, in fact.
1: Dans une direction qui va nuire à la santé humaine et du vivant, en fait. Les énergies fossiles, elles sont synonymes aussi de confort.
2: Fossil fuel energy is seen as synonymous with a life of comfort and economic growth, albeit a very short-term vision, and in fact, an illusory vision, when you think about the long-term impacts.
1: Souvent, ce sont des élites qui ont aussi tout intérêt à préserver certains modèles.
2: Often it's the elites who have the strongest interest in keeping the model the same, to feed their wealth or their power. And also it's these elites who feed into this type of way of life and of consumption that other people want to imitate, even if it's unsupportable for the planet.
1: Ça, je trouve ça très important de rappeler aussi à qui s'adresse, à quels besoins ça répond.
2: I find it very important to underline that, to remind us whose needs that system really serves. That's really important.
1: Et réaliser qu'en fait, il y a un discours.
2: And to realize that it's a dominant discourse that opposes ecology and economy, as if we have to choose between saving the planet and maintaining economic activity.
1: Pourtant, dans les différents scénarios du GIEC.
2: In the different IPCC scenarios, we can easily see that this transition is both possible and morally just. We just have to arrange things differently.
1: Des choses différemment.
0: Thank you very much for this conversation and congratulations on your book, Horizon Climatique.
1: Merci beaucoup aussi.
2: Thank you.
1: Est-ce que je pourrais l'écouter?
2: Will I be able to listen to it somehow?
3: You certainly can. Listeners in Toulouse, France, can hear ideas on World Radio Paris or on the CBC Listen app or wherever they get their podcasts. Eris Amata-Dion is a French climatologist. She was speaking with producer Tom Howell for his documentary called So Who Wants a Pipeline? This is Ideas. I'm Nahla Ayed. So far on this episode, we've heard from a political scientist and a climate scientist, and neither has set out a strong logical case in favor of pipelines.
4: There's no logical pathway between building new pipelines that would require more, you know, and faster expansion of the tar sands or oil sands, and what would be compatible with our international goals around 1.5 or 2 degrees.
1: D'après moi, cette idée, elle est pas cohérente.
3: In July 2025, the editorial board of the Globe and Mail took issue with pipeline critics. The newspaper accused them of, quote, myopia, short-sightedness. In all their criticisms, the editorial said, pipeline opponents are exploiting this country's endemic lack of ambition. The day before this editorial came out, the Globe published an opinion article with the headline, Yes, absolutely, Canada needs more oil and gas pipelines to our coast. Its author was Jackie Forrest.
5: I head up the ARC Energy Research Institute. We're a group that looks at energy research on behalf of a private equity firm that invests in energy in Canada, both clean energy and traditional oil and gas.
3: Jackie Forrest is speaking with Ideas producer Tom Howell.
0: What sorts of decisions would you be helping to contribute to with that work?
5: Well, we take investors' capital and decide, you know, become equity investors in energy companies. So, for example, companies that produce things like solar panels or biogas or produce oil and gas. And so we have to look at the future in terms of what commodity prices could hold, what policies could impact these companies, and if we think we can, you know, put the money in and grow the money for our investors.
0: So one thing that sounds exciting to me about that is that whereas, you know, I might work very hard on opinions of mine that then don't ultimately matter very much, in your case, it sounds like you can actually end up making some decisions that actually will have an impact essentially on what happens and what doesn't happen in the world of energy.
5: Yeah, it's a good point. I mean, it's not just me. There's a whole team. But I will say I spent over 10 years being a consultant for energy, where I would write reports and give them to people and never really know, you know, what decision they ultimately made. But here at ARC, I have to make the decision and live with it too. And sometimes, you know, the future doesn't pan out like you think it will.
0: Jackie is not your archetypal drill baby drill oil industry enthusiast. She drives an electric car. She's excited about solar. And she agrees some of the projected global temperatures for the coming century are concerning.
5: For sure, I'm concerned about the climate and some of those projections for long-term warming and what that may mean. But I've also been equally concerned over the past 10 years, really, in that the world, and this is sort of a general thing, if you look at these big UN meetings or these projections for the future, they seem to be kind of bought into what I viewed as an imaginary future. I don't think we can reduce our oil and gas demand as quickly as needed to meet these 1.5 degree scenarios. And so I am feeling more optimistic, actually, over the last year and a half, where I feel like there's a growing conversation that, you know, we are going to be using oil and gas for a while. It's going to take longer to transition. And what are we doing to prepare for a world where we may use oil and gas more? I think it's better to plan for something a scenario that actually seems realistic than what I would call an imaginary scenario, which I think the last 10 years have really been focused on.
0: What do you think is realistic to aim for within the last two decades of the century?
5: Yeah, and if we go out to 2050, I think more realistic will be similar oil and gas demand to what we have today. And that may surprise you because we have electric cars and other things that are attacking oil demand and gas demand to some extent through electrification. But we also have growing needs for energy. The developing world is growing in their demand. We have AI data centers. Electrification doesn't come without the need for baseload energy, which will require some hydrocarbons. So I think, you know, a scenario where we stay sort of flat to 2050 actually is a real success. And in that scenario, I think we need to do some things to prepare for a warmer climate. And that would include mitigation, geoengineering, carbon capture storage. Like, there are solutions to climate, even in a world where we consume more oil and gas than those net zero scenarios.
0: As I understand it, a warmer world is actually just built into whatever we do at this point, up to 1.5 or 2 degrees, depending on, you know. But then the question is between a world where the global average is, 2 degrees above pre-industrial levels versus 4 degrees, 6 degrees, you know. What do you think is your impression of the sort of realistic scenario to aim for versus perhaps the nightmare scenario to avoid?
5: Right. Well, if you think about the IEA, which is the International Energy Agency, they're a group out of France supported by many countries. They put out scenarios, and they have one called their stated policy scenario. So these are basically the policies that countries around the world have stated and are implementing. And some of them aren't all in law yet, but they've kind of put forward that they're going to put these plans forward. That would be, you know, that kind of flat to slightly up in terms of oil and gas demand by 2050. And that correlates, they view, to a 2.4 degree C world. I think, you know, it's possible that we're higher than that because, you know, that in itself is actually pretty difficult to achieve. But, you know, I think that's probably a more realistic scenario. And in that case, we should be thinking about how do we adapt to that level of warming? How do we really ramp up our investments in carbon capture storage and direct air capture, which can offset some of the impacts of the CO2 associated with that scenario? Maybe they could be less than that if we really ramped up those technologies. Even geoengineering is a new area of research that really has a very little investment, but it's how do we cool the planet in that scenario? So I think the conversation is changing, and I think that is really positive in terms of, you know, if we're going to be in a world like that, what are we doing to mitigate the impacts of the warming?
0: Right. So we should be aiming roughly for a 2.5 to 3 degree scenario.

0: they've come a long ways in the last 10 years, and I think they're going to grow even more in the next 10 years. And so I kind of think that that scenario of going much, much higher than that, you know, I don't worry too much about that. Yeah. I think technology is going to help us stay within the bounds of that because it is taking off. A lot of these technologies, they work. Look what's happening in China, electric cars. You know, I think we're going to continue to see clean energy advance. We're still going to use a lot of oil and gas, but the growth may come more from renewable and clean energy, which mitigates the impact of those really high scenarios.
1: So you see that not only are we probably aiming at like a 3-degree warmer world or so, but that...
0: I think it's probably north of 2.5 if you look at that step scenario from the IEA.
1: Okay, between 2.5 and, yeah. And that without, you know, drastically changing our lives, making personal vehicles illegal, you're only allowed one flight every 2 years, I don't know, whatever drastic rules you could come up with to sort of really bend the curve. We don't need to do any of those as long as technology kicks in so that it never really goes to 4, 5, 6 degrees. Is that...
0: And I mean, if we look at wind and solar, it took 10 to 15 years for those technologies to advance and become commercial and competitive and now compete against fossil fuel energy. You know, many of these technologies we're talking about are still quite nascent, right? We've seen a huge wave of investment over the last 3-4 years. The money that's going into them will result in them being more affordable and more practical than they are today, just like wind and solar were, and electric cars.
1: So given that goal, essentially, fill out for me the steps that justify building more pipelines in Canada right now.
0: Right. Well, we are still going to use a lot of oil and gas in that world, and someone has to supply it. And why not have it from Canada, which is, you know, compared to a lot of the other places in the world that produce oil and gas, we do it better. You know, would you rather get your oil from Russia, Saudi Arabia, Iran, Iraq, or Canada? I think a lot of countries would like to get it from Canada. What we've been doing over the last decade is actually constraining our production of oil and gas and forfeiting that economic opportunity, and others have just filled the void. A great example is natural gas. 10 years ago, we had more projects proposed than the Americans. Today, the Americans ship 16 times more gas overseas than we do. And they're expected to double their exports between now and 2030. And so we are just a very tiny player. We actually just started shipping our first gas in July of this year. We've foregone a huge economic opportunity in this country, and it hasn't really resulted in any change in emissions because other suppliers, like in this case, the Americans, have just filled in the void. And I would actually argue the climate emissions are worse because American LNG is more high carbon than what Canada would have been. So I think we should be maximizing our exports of oil and gas while the world still needs these products, because we have a better product on many different dimensions than many other countries in the world. We should use the money that we get from those exports to help reduce our own emissions and advance some of these technologies here in Canada.
1: Why is it so impossible, given that the IPCC says it should be possible, why is it so impossible to go for those low emission scenarios, the 1.5 to 2 degrees? What makes you so sure?
0: Well, I will just narrow in on the automobile industry. We have over 1 billion light duty vehicles in the world driving around. Most of them are on the road for 20 years. People are not going to just scrap these prematurely. We only sell 70 to 80 million a year, and that's the capacity we have to produce. Today, electric cars are just a fraction of that. We don't have the ability to replace 1 billion vehicles overnight. And so when you start modeling our energy systems and the equipment that's out there and the time it will take to raise the capital, to build the capacity, and hey, when we're talking about electric cars, it's not just the automobile factories. You need to get the critical minerals, you need to produce the batteries. You know, it's just not feasible if people want to have the same lifestyles as they have today. When you do the math to replace everything that consumes oil and gas in the kind of timeframes that are being talked about to 2050.
1: Okay, Jackie Forrest, thank you very much.
0: Thank you.
1: So here's one logical path from the IPCC's summary for policymakers to wanting more pipelines in Canada. Step one, reject the summary and its menu of 5 scenarios.
0: I think it's better to plan for something that seems realistic.
1: Then pick a 6th scenario.
0: Well, if you think about the IEA.
1: From a different organization.
0: Which is the International Energy Agency.
1: This one maybe lets us have pipelines.
0: That would be flat to slightly up in terms of oil and gas demand by 2050.
1: And at what price? An average temperature later this century that's, say,

0: 2.6.
1: Probably north of 2.5.
0: Degrees Celsius, hotter than the 1800s. That's hot. The Earth hasn't done that for 3.3 million years. But on the plus side, it's not as bad as 3.7 degrees hotter and rising.
1: That scenario going much, much higher than that, you know, I don't worry too much about that. I think technology is going to help us stay within the bounds of that.
0: That's a gamble, but logically coherent, if we're okay with that first step of tossing aside the menu offered in the summary for policymakers. Because if we keep the menu, then what Jackie's talking about means picking their scenario three. The middle of the road scenario, no drastic measures, no hitting net zero mid-century, pipelines maybe. But there's a catch. Scenario three offers a world of uncertainty. Compared to that other scenario Jackie was talking about, the one from the IPCC admits a much wider range of likely outcomes. We might land at 2.6 degrees hotter by the end of the century, or we might get 3.7 degrees and rising. Which some of us don't want to risk.
2: A 3 to 4 degree world means a world that is uninhabitable for most people on the planet.
0: Zipporah Berman chairs the Fossil Fuel Non-Proliferation Treaty Initiative. She's been campaigning for environmental and climate causes for a long time.
2: I've been doing this for over 30 years now.
0: You must have encountered, presumably, one person in all this time who genuinely believes that scenario three is what they're aiming for, right? Or have you never heard anyone say that they would like to aim for scenario two or three or four in the summary for policymakers?
2: No, I definitely have never heard anyone say that. I think instead what I hear people saying is, yes, of course, we need to ensure a fossil fuel phase out. But as long as the world continues to need more energy and is using oil, it might as well be ours. This, it might as well be ours, I've heard now from ministers and prime ministers from many countries around the world and every major company that I've talked to. They all have justifications around why theirs should be the last barrel sold. It's okay that they're increasing. But when you add it up, it means that everybody's increasing. And right now, it's not okay if we want to avoid the worst impacts of climate change for anybody to be proposing new projects or new fossil fuel infrastructure like pipelines. But they're not saying, I recognize that we're on a pathway to 2 degrees, 3 degrees, 4 degrees. What they're saying is, either mine's okay, or they're saying, well, technology will get better. Carbon capture and storage will get better, and we'll be able to capture those emissions that we're creating. That's a fallacy. We've been trying to do that for decades and pumping billions of dollars into carbon capture and storage. And it has been overpromised and underdelivered in most of the reports from the last 2 years, about 80% overpromised and underdelivered.
0: Hang on, there's a beginning of what sounds like a coherent argument there. It just happens to rest on a wager. But if it were true that carbon capture technology will be able to essentially delete all of our emissions, and we'll be able to set the amount of greenhouse gases in the atmosphere just by moving a lever on our carbon capture machine. If that were true, then everything else that you're saying it essentially obviates the rest of the argument, right? Then we don't need to worry about moving off fossil fuels or anything like that.
2: Maybe 20 years ago, maybe that's true. But what we have to remember is that today we are at, anywhere in the world, if you test the air, we're at about 427 parts per million of carbon trapped in our atmosphere. It's generally recognized that about 350 parts per million is what's safe, below 1.5. So we are in a position where we need to be drawing carbon out of our atmosphere. But to say that we can use the technology and that allows us to continue to pollute and to expand production is impossible now. We need all the tools in our toolbox, but we also have to stop making the problem bigger.
0: Okay. Bear in mind here that what I'm trying to do is find out a coherent argument for building more pipelines. The machine I'm imagining is not only capturing

0: what we're emitting right now. It's going up into the atmosphere and sucking out any gases we don't want there. So if we had that machine in the next, let's say, 10 years, we could still hit scenario one, right? If we do, we just need a particularly good machine to appear.
1: Yeah, particularly good machine, the scale of which is not viable at the level you're talking about. And in fact, this narrative has been attempted in some of the scenarios under the IPCC. There is an analysis where we don't constrain fossil fuel production and it continues to rise. And instead, carbon capture is done through land. In that scenario, in the IPCC, we would need to plant an area the size of India twice every year, grow those crops, allow them to sequester carbon, harvest those crops, burn those crops, and then store the carbon underground. And in that scenario, the modeling works. How much of that are we doing today? Zero. So okay. to get to that level, twice the size of India every year, that level of carbon capture and storage is just not physically possible in the time frames that we have now, because we already have so much carbon baked into the atmosphere and we're already experiencing climate change today. The longer we wait, every study shows, the longer we wait to constrain fossil fuel production and emissions, the more people will die.

0: It's hard to stare into the sun. And it's hard to look at what those impacts are. And the IPCC has done a pretty impressive job of trying to show what a world looks like. We now know what a world looks like at 1.5 degrees. We're living it. And we have a tremendous capacity as a species to normalize it. Oh, it's fire season, as if it's smoke season, as if that was a thing.
1: Wanting a new pipeline probably means wanting a future scenario towards which a pipeline is a necessary step. The scenario is desirable because in it, one has a good job, or Canadians have the money to pay for important things like hospitals, or a treasured public institution, or weapons. We may well need weapons. And solar panels, too. Boil all this down to its elements, and you get a logical syllogism. Something like, I must pay some bills. To pay these bills, I will need a pipeline. Therefore, a pipeline's what I want. And that is tight logic. As long as it fits into a larger scenario, you're also okay with accepting.
0: All of those arguments just kind of ignore climate impacts and what will be happening around the planet if fossil fuels increase. Canada has the economic capacity to untangle its economy from fossil fuels and phase out easier than many other countries in the world. A lot of the countries right now that are looking at increasing fossil fuel production are struggling to phase out fossil fuels. Their GDP is far more wedded to production. Look at Malaysia. It's well over 67% of their GDP is dependent on fossil fuel exports, or Ecuador, where they're drilling for new oil just to feed their debt. Canada actually has the capacity to phase out fossil fuels quicker.
1: Who would you most like to get talking to who at the moment?
0: I'd love to see our Prime Minister, Mark Carney, having a conversation with, for example, President Petro of Colombia. When Petro announced that Colombia was going to join the bloc of nations that are developing the fossil fuel treaty, which I chair, Petro said, we know, as one of the largest coal mining countries in the world, that every day we're making the problem worse, and it threatens the safety of our people and life on Earth. And so we want to stop, but we can't do it without more cooperation between nation states. You know, I think his speech was groundbreaking. And so I'd love to see some of the countries who are right now planning expansion, like Canada or the U.S. or Australia, to sit down and have a real conversation with leaders like the president of Colombia.
2: ¿Cómo se le ocurre al presidente de ese país producir un suicidio económico?
1: This is Gustavo Petro speaking at a climate conference he was hosting in Colombia in 2023. He's saying it's not economic suicide for Colombia to swear off more fossil fuels, but in fact the only way to avoid an omnicide all around the world, and there's no way around it. The alternatives are illusions.
2: Lo demás son ilusiones.
1: Unfortunately, my phone call to the president of Colombia and Mark Carney inviting them over for dinner was not returned.
3: Hello.
1: Hello, Juan. This is Tom from CBC Radio.
3: Hi, Tom. Hi, Tom. How are you?
1: I'm very well. I'm sitting down in the foyer on the ground floor.
3: Perfect.
1: So, next best, I took a bus to Ottawa to meet Colombia's ambassador myself.
3: I will meet you at the door of the elevator.
1: Okay, great. See you there.
3: Okay, see you.
1: Bye.

0: Ryan? Tom. Hello, are you Ambassador Morales?
1: Yes.
0: Tom Howell, CBC.
2: Hi, Tom. Hi, Carlos Morales, Ambassador of Colombia.
0: When you're the ambassador, do you get invited to dinner with the Prime Minister?
2: Do you know, we have been invited to many events with the Prime Minister's office, especially at the end of the year. There is the Christmas, in some way, the Christmas celebration. And we have the chance, of course, to meet the Prime Minister. But frankly, this is not so common because we understand how is the agenda of the head of state.
0: And if we wanted to try to get the President of Colombia and the Prime Minister of Canada to have dinner together, is that something that is likely to happen anytime soon? Or would that be very difficult?
2: I think in this specific context that we are now living in the world, I don't think that is something I would like to, of course. Of course, we would like to have this chance to have this kind of meeting, but we must be realistic in terms that the international agenda, not only for the Prime Minister, but also for our President.
0: So, two busy agendas, one of which has included signing on for a fossil fuel non-proliferation treaty initiative, and the other of which, namely the Canadian Prime Minister's agenda, has so far not.
2: We have clear that we must go to the energy transition. It's not possible to continue with the fossil fuels, exploring fossil fuels in the future, because there is a danger for the future of the world. And that's why we must take actions right now. What we do in the present would be the results in the future. We are very vocal on that, not only in the multilateral mechanism or organizations, but also internally to convince, people, because this is a process in terms of culture.
0: What do you picture in Colombia at something like, let's say, 3.5 degrees of warming? What do you picture Colombia might be seeing?
2: I think it would be disastrous, a disaster for the human being, if we continue in the way that we don't try.
0: So what has Colombia committed to when it has said it supports this fossil fuel non-proliferation treaty? Like, what does that actually mean?
2: It means that we are advocating in order to ask help for other countries, to have a big community in order to stop the exploitation of fuels in the future. We understand that this is the goal, this is aspiring goal, and we must work in order to that because everything in the life is a process.
0: Does that mean no more drilling, no more exploration for fossil fuels? Or does it mean just something more vague?
2: It means no more in the future. But now, for example, we are in Colombia.
0: When's the future?
2: Oh, the future is as soon as we can, as soon as we can. Because, for example, in Colombia, we still have exploration, oil exploration, but not for the new contract. We say now, we will not give contracts to any company or even for our state oil company to explore new wells. We have to stop that. We must look for another alternatives. But since we signed and we authorized in the past some concessions of mining and exploration of oil and gas, that's continue operating because we cannot stop. But the policy of the government now is in the future, we must avoid to continue exploring.
0: And so the IPCC's given us these five scenarios, the one that's 1.5 to 2 degrees, and then they get more scary after that. Which scenario does Colombia want to see out of those five?
2: No, we want the best scenario that we can have is of course, the 1.5 scenario. This is, our goal. We understand that there are difficulties. There's very huge commitment. But we are in the right path in order to convince those that they are not yet convinced that we must work together in order to avoid a disaster.
0: What do you make of the claim that the 1.5 to 2 degree scenario is simply unrealistic and therefore harmful, really, to focus on?
2: It could be realistic. Could be realistic if there is, a strong commitment from the countries, especially for those who are contaminating more. If they just, made that commitment, I think we will get it. means resources for those countries that they don't have the economic leverage in order to make the transition and to limit, you know, the emissions. If there are resources, and not only for big countries, but also for the international financial institutions, together, I think we will get the result.
0: Okay, well, thank you for that.
2: No, thanks to you for this opportunity to explain, you know, our Colombian policies regarding climate change and our commitment with the well-being of the world.
1: In the business world, the customer might always be right, but that doesn't mean they're going to get what they want. Sometimes there's a gap between what we want and what we can afford. But in that situation, we might say we didn't really want the thing if, in reality, we could only get it at such a cost. In a way, it's less about the thing itself and more about the scenario that follows. Knowing what one genuinely wants in a restaurant or in the 21st century probably depends on deciding which scenarios one is willing to believe in.
3: And that was Tom Howell's conclusion to his documentary called So Who Wants a New Pipeline? Lisa Ayuso is the web producer for Ideas. Technical production, Sam McNulty. Our senior producer is Nicola Lukšić. Greg Kelly is the executive producer of Ideas, and I'm Nala Ayed.
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11: Good morning, I'm John Northcott. We begin with developing news from the Middle East. U.S. officials are signaling a deal with Iran is close. Yet so far, no green light from the man in the Oval Office. An Iran semi-official Tasman news agency reports a deal has been neither finalized nor confirmed. The CBC's Willie Lowry is in Jerusalem. So, Willie, what's the latest on the talk of a deal?
12: John, it appears that a deal is close. U.S. sources confirmed yesterday that an agreement had been reached that would extend this fragile ceasefire for another 60 days, but President Donald Trump wanted a little more time to ruminate on it before signing it. Speaking at Joint Base Andrews, Vice President J.D. Vance seemed to push back on that notion.
13: We've already decimated their conventional military, and we're in a position where we could substantially set back their nuclear program, not just during the term of this president, but over the long term. That's a very, very good thing for the American people. So we're not there yet, but we're very close, and we're going to keep on working at it.
12: The broad contours of the deal center around the conflict ending and the Strait of Hormuz reopening. The two countries would then keep working over the coming months on the fate of Iran's enriched uranium and the country's nuclear program.
11: So, Willie, how is Israel responding to the possibility that a deal could be close?
12: A big question in all of these negotiations is whether it will include Lebanon or not. The Israeli military in recent days has significantly ramped up its operations there. Prime Minister Benjamin Netanyahu ordered the IDF to intensify its campaign in southern Lebanon. Israeli troops have crossed over the Latani River that cuts across much of southern Lebanon. And on Thursday, the Israeli military hit a Beirut suburb for the first time in several weeks. Israel has also intensified its operations in Gaza. Netanyahu ordered the military to take control of 70% of the territory. John, that's significantly more than was agreed upon in last October's ceasefire deal.
11: The CBC's Willie Lowry in Jerusalem. Thanks, Willie.
12: My pleasure.
11: At least two people are injured after a Russian drone struck an apartment building in Romania overnight. The drone hit a 10-story residential block in the city of Galați, which sits right near Romania's borders with Ukraine and Moldova. Romania's defense ministry says Russian drones have breached its airspace 47 times during the war in Ukraine. But this is the first time a drone has actually hit a densely populated area and caused injuries. American Stephen Evelyn lives in the city and calls the strike a deliberate provocation.
14: I don't believe this was an accident. This has happened too many times for the Russians to be doing this by accident. Either that or they're highly incompetent at waging war. But NATO needs to do something about this.
11: Romania says there was no real opportunity to shoot down the drone. A court in Nairobi is temporarily suspending a controversial U.S. plan to set up an Ebola quarantine facility in Kenya. The High Court ruled this morning that a legal challenge against the project must be heard first. The Trump administration wants to isolate exposed Americans in a third country rather than bringing them home if they develop symptoms. Meanwhile, health workers in the Democratic Republic of Congo are facing massive challenges as they fight to contain the spreading virus. Chris Opchenringer has more from Kinshasa.
15: The sound of ambulance sirens carrying Ebola victims has become very familiar in Ituri province in the northeast of the Democratic Republic of Congo. Health workers have stepped up efforts to contain the outbreak, but they face challenges like insecurity and community mistrust. Mugisa Kisembo is one of the skeptical locals.
16: Ebola haiko. Kwa sababu gani minasema Ebola haiko?
17: I don't believe Ebola exists because we have seen people going to the hospital with ailments like a headache or fever, only to end up dying there. The doctors later declared that they died of Ebola. To me, that suggests that every illness is now being labeled as Ebola.
15: DRC Minister of Communication Patrick Muyaya is urging the public to avoid believing rumors about the disease.
18: We are going to make sure we give the right information on national television on a daily basis, but we are also calling upon journalists, communicators, and social media influencers to relay information about the Ebola outbreak.
15: Relatives of an Ebola victim recently attacked a health facility in Ituri after being denied access to the body. Authorities say medical professionals must bury Ebola victims because the bodies are highly infectious. Another point of frustration in an already skeptical community. Chris Ochamringa for CBC News, Kinshasa.
11: Former U.S. Attorney General Pam Bondi is scheduled to appear before a congressional committee in a few hours. Unlike her last appearance in February, when she was still the nation's top prosecutor, there will be no cameras allowed inside the room, but survivors of sex offender Jeffrey Epstein plan to be on Capitol Hill just the same to push for answers. CBC's Katie Nicholson has more from Washington.
19: So we're hoping to get a lot of information from Bondi if she's willing to speak.
20: Charlene Rochard won't be allowed in the hearing room, but the Canadian Epstein survivor will be waiting for answers outside.
19: We're just basically asking for truth, accountability, and some meaningful action, clear answers, and some transparency about the redaction process.
20: U.S. President Donald Trump dismissed Pam Bondi from her role as Attorney General in April. Bondi had been subpoenaed to appear under oath before the House Oversight Committee. But justice officials argued that was moot because she was no longer in the job. Instead, Bondi is appearing before the committee behind closed doors for a transcribed interview.
21: Attorney General Wise, Bondi,
22: no, can I finish my answer?
20: At Bondi's last congressional hearing in February, a Democratic representative asked her to turn around and apologize to the Epstein survivors behind her. Bondi refused.
22: I'm not going to get in the gutter for her theatrics.
23: It felt like I was a little kid again,
0: just asking for somebody to acknowledge me.
20: This morning, Rochard and other survivors will have dozens of volumes of the Epstein files with them on Capitol Hill, with potential investigative leads marked inside.
0: We are there for, I guess, a reminder of what actually needs to be done.
20: But they aren't guaranteed any answers, and the former attorney general won't be under oath. Katie Nicholson, CBC News, Washington.
11: The Saskatchewan legislature is undergoing some long overdue renovations. Right now, male politicians have a private washroom with multiple stalls and urinals, but female MLAs have to share just one single stall. The CBC's Colleen Silverthorne has the story.
1: It's 2026. It's been a long time. I mean, we've had a female member. The first one was, in 1919.
2: Iris Lang has worked at Saskatchewan's legislative building for 41 years. As clerk of the assembly, she's watched the number of women elected as MLAs grow, but their bathroom space has stayed the same. One stall for everyone to share.
1: There has been a need, and now there's more and more women, and it's just equitable.
2: Long overdue, a new bathroom is nearly complete for female MLAs, with multiple stalls and a family change room. It's retaining the legislature's charm, complete with an oak fireplace and soaring windows. NDP MLA Kim Breckner says it's about time. She has a five-month-old who she brought to work this week, since MLAs don't get maternity leave. And she's not alone.
23: There's a lot of instances where we're going to have to bring our babies. And to see that kind of level of, we want you here, we're going to make these facilities available to you, it makes this a whole lot easier.
2: As for Lang, the new bathroom is in her old office. She pushed to get the project done and helped get the money, $200,000, approved. Lang plans to retire in 2 years and says it'll be a great legacy to leave behind. Colleen Silverthorne, CBC News, Regina.
24: P-H-I-L-E-P-I-T-T-A, Philippita.
25: That is correct.
24: Thank you.
11: 14-year-old Shrey Parikh of California is the new National Spelling Bee King. This after a dramatic one-on-one round, forcing the competition into a high-stakes 90-second rapid-fire spell-off until...
26: Shrey, during the spell-off, you correctly spelled a total of 32 words.
11: And the official winning word, bromocryptine. That's B... R-O-M. Well, you get the picture. Parikh takes home a giant trophy and a cool $52,000 in C-A-S-H. And that is the national and international news from World Report. I'm John Northcott. This is CBC NEWS.
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0: Hey, everybody, it's Jamie. Lots to talk about today on the federal politics front. Mark Carney lost high-profile MP Stephen Guilbeault over climate policies. He is navigating a referendum on separation in Alberta. To do that, Aaron Wherry is here with me from our Ottawa Bureau. Aaron, hey.
1: Hey, Jamie.
0: But before we do all of that, our colleague Kat Tunney is also joining us because I do really want to talk about the government's lawful access bill, Bill C-22, that is just generating a ton of controversy. Kat, hey.
2: Yay.
0: Thanks for stopping by as well. So why don't we start with you? This bill has been so controversial that you're now reporting the government is planning to change it. But before we get to that, the current version of the bill had created all this blowback because it would require telecoms, internet providers, and digital companies, so Meta, Apple, et cetera, to make these changes to their systems to give our police and intelligence services the power to surveil Canadians' data. And just flesh this out for me a little bit more. I know it's a very complicated bill, but what does the bill give the police and CSIS, for example, the power to do exactly with our data?
2: Yeah, so there's two kind of main parts of the bill. So I find it helpful in my own head to kind of go through the two parts. So part one, in many senses, is a less controversial element, although, of course, people still have problems with it. So part one would give police and, you know, the Canadian Security Intelligence Service, CSIS, warrantless access to what's being called basic subscriber information. So that's like your name, your telephone number, your email address. So in theory, you know, if police thought that Aaron, who's sitting next to me, is doing something sketchy, they would be able to go to, say, Rogers or Bell or whatever service and say, hey, is this number, can we connect this to Aaron? And is a yes or no answer? And the service provider would have to say, yes, we do provide him service. So if it passes, that part would be done without a warrant, which does, I think, concern a lot of people. But to be clear, it's not the actual messages. That would come later. They would have to go get a warrant to then, a production order to find out more about what Aaron has been doing. The part one, you might have heard people kind of make the comparison to the phone book, where it used to be that police could get a jump on their investigations by going to a phone book. Remember those? And it would have, you know, your name, your number, even your address. So there's an argument that this would kind of brings, is this the updated phone book?
0: Right.
2: Part two is a much more, I think, controversial part of the bill. And that's what, as you talked about, would put a demand on what's called electronic service providers, which is yet to be defined. They're still working on that through the regulations, but has largely been accepted to mean, you know, your telecommunication companies, as you mentioned, your Apple, your Metas, basically most internet-based companies. It would make them have to update and change their systems so that when police and CSIS do come knocking with a warrant, that is easier and smoother to hand over Canadians' information during these investigations. There's also the minister would have the power to issue orders. They would go through some oversight, but an order on any of these companies to perhaps intercept communication as well. There's a lot of concern around that. And then finally, an issue that gets flagged over and over is the retention of metadata. So this is data about data, but it could, you know, if you carry your phone around in your pocket, that data could include, you know, your location. It could mm-hmm. include what number you're in contact with constantly. Core providers would have to retain that metadata for up to a year. And that's also raised a lot of concerns.
0: Yeah. And just elaborate for me a little bit more on why law enforcement feel like they need this.
2: Yeah, I mean, this has been called, or at least compared to, like, one of the most significant changes for police since DNA evidence. That's how important this is to police and CSIS. So think of any crime, like, obviously, we're hearing a lot about extortion in the news lately. You know, there's horrible cases of revenge porn, missing children, terrorism. Any of those cases, you can just picture the sheer amount of information that police would need or would want to have access to in order to lay charges. Or for in the case of CSIS, you know, the sheer amount of digital evidence that they would need in order to get a sense of the threat that's going on in Canada. And they've argued they don't have access to that data without what's called a lawful access regime, which is what Bill C-22 would bring in.
0: Right. Okay. Let's deal with the pushback now. So these digital companies have all been pushing back really hard against this, but let's do the straight up civil liberties critique first. We have seen broad critiques from many groups, but the Canadian Civil Liberties Association, for example, has said that this bill would represent, quote, the broadest expansion of government surveillance powers in recent Canadian history, and break down for me the big high-level red flags that they have been raising.
2: Yeah, I mean, the overarching concern from these groups is the increasing of the surveillance state, that the government is turning to tech providers, to these companies, to maintain and change their systems in the name of helping police and spies. You know, two groups that they would argue were here to make Canadians safe, but, you know, you can... Let's be honest, if you go through their history, there's a reason why perhaps many Canadians are skeptical of their intentions here. You know, there's been questions about, you know, these orders that the public safety minister would have if the bill passes. You know, could they order my Google Home to listen in to me? You know, that's a big concern. And on the metadata front, you know, we've heard from, you know, a privacy advocate, Michael Geis, who's probably one of the most vocal critics of the bill. And, you know, he's made that case that if you're carrying your phone around and it's pinging your location, essentially the government has created a surveillance map of where you've gone. And there is, you know, I think a consensus on this side that creating that massive pool of metadata is very attractive to hackers and foreign adversaries as well.
0: Right, right. Vulnerabilities there. And researchers at the Toronto Citizen Lab, I know, are also worried that this could potentially lead to unfettered surveillance of Canadians in Canada by Americans too, right? Am I right about that?
2: Yeah, there's a piece in The Walrus. They're connecting Bill C-22 to the fact that Canada and the U.S. are in the midst, or at least sort of stalling negotiations around the Cloud Act, which is, you know, around American access to information.
0: Yeah.
2: For what it's worth, the Liberal government is rejecting the premise of the article. They point that in this bill, you know, the idea is that you need a warrant to get most of this information. That being said, you should know that the bill does talk about cooperation. That's because it's in many sense in Canada's interest to cooperate with our allies. We import a lot of intelligence. We get a lot of tips from the FBI. So there is a part of the bill that talks about making that system work a little bit easier. But it should be noted that it does talk about when a foreign government is seeking information, that there is a process they have to go through the court. So again, I think it is very important as we talk about the Cloud Act, as we watch what Canada and the U.S. are going to do on that front, to keep that piece at top of mind. But should also note that the Bill C-22, which is what we're talking about today, does have some safeguards that would make sure that it goes through the court system as well.

0: tech companies are also very strongly objecting to this. They've been making similar privacy arguments, similar arguments to the Civil Liberties Group.
1: When you build a backdoor into an encrypted device, anyone can walk through. And because so much depends on encryption, we can't take that risk.
2: This could give the government the power to secretly force companies to redesign products to include invasive surveillance capabilities and to do so without sufficient safeguards or oversight.
0: Apple is saying that health data could be compromised, for example, right? But they were making these other objections too, and just talk to me very briefly about what they're saying.
3: Yeah, they're arguing that the bill would create backdoors and weaken their privacy protections, including encryption, right? Which is, you know, a key. If you and I are texting, if we're using encryption, only you and I can see our messages, right? And they argue that the technological demands that part two of Bill C-22 would not just create a window that the police and CSIS could use to get information when they have a warrant, but that, you know, the so-called bad guys could also use that window, and that it would put, you know, basically the whole system, all of our privacy, all of our information at risk. You know, at one point, Google raised concerns with remote access, you know, that might be something that a foreign adversary would be looking at as well. This is the second attempt that this government has made to pass lawful access.
0: Yeah.
3: This version of the bill does include a line that says you cannot introduce a systemic vulnerability. But big tech has argued that that's not enough, that the intentions aren't enough, and they've been seeking some more clarity around encryption. And we have seen some real lines in the sand in a signal. You know, which I use, it is an encryption messaging app. It says that it might have to leave, withdraw its services from Canada. So have some VPN services. And Apple should be noted, they removed some of their top privacy from the UK when the British government made a move around lawful access. And, you know, I think has kind of let it hang out there. They feel they might have to do the same if Canada passes Bill 22, because all these companies say we would not build what they call a backdoor.
0: Right. Okay, Minister of Public Safety Gary Anandasangari is now considering changes to the bill.
4: What I will say on encryption is that we will bring in amendments to ensure that encryption will not be compromised. So that will be clearly outlined in the bill.
5: What does that amendment look like? What does it? Because what they're saying is you're asking for system changes.
4: It's being drafted as I speak, but it will essentially satisfy the concerns that they have. I also want to say that there is.
0: And Kat, what are they considering? And is it because they're acknowledging that this bill went too far here?
3: Yes, the minister told reporters on Wednesday, you know, he'll put forward some amendments to ensure that encryption can't be compromised.
4: So whether it's on encryption, whether it's on ensuring that our laws are in line with the Five Eyes partners, including the U.S., we will respond in kind and ensure that the bill is strengthened and it will go forward in a manner that has charter protections as well as it is in line with Canadian values.
3: He has maintained the whole time that, you know, it was never our intention. It's not like we made a mistake. It was never actually our intention to weaken or break encryption like the tech industry is alleging. But it's clearly in response to this swelling opposition. At the same time that he was saying we're going to make these amendments, he did take a swipe, at big tech.
4: We're living in a world where big tech, whether it is Apple, Google, or the range of other big tech companies, are operating without any type of accountability, without any type of protection of privacy. So when we talk about privacy, there's a real conversation to be had as to what that entails. So the companies that are coming forth and saying, talking about privacy, talking about privacy protection, talking about vulnerabilities, better step up and provide their path to how they're protecting the privacy rights of Canadians.
3: He stopped a little bit short of calling them hypocritical, but I think you could read between the lines that he was making the argument that it's a little bit rich that they seem so seized with privacy, but leave that there. He's clearly we're going to see him move forward with these amendments. They have a majority, so it's not like he necessarily had to do it. But I think as we've seen, there's just, this wall of opposition. It's a crucial bill that really, you know, was high stakes. So perhaps they were worried about some social currency there as well. Now, we will also see if the Conservatives put amendments forward that the Liberals will accept. So we'll ultimately have to wait to see how much this bill will change. But there is some changes are coming.
0: And I guess for me to say, just before we let you go, even if they make those changes on amendments, it's still not going to assuage all the concerns that we talked about earlier around the expansion of the surveillance state.
3: No, I think there are people who are very concerned with giving law enforcement and CSIS more powers. These are, you know, two pillars that already have incredible powers. So, yes, I think people are going to be, you know, upset that this bill is passing no matter what. On the other side, you know, we heard testimony this week from police saying, "We're coming to you on bended knee," was the word being used, saying, like, we cannot keep pace with what is out there and that investigations are at risk. So I think no one's going to be truly happy on the privacy and civil liberty side if this bill passes. But it does seem that these changes will at least perhaps soothe, or at least attempt to soothe some of the concerns around encryption and that argument that the bill actually would have made cybersecurity at risk for all Canadians. They seem to be trying to take that argument off the table.
0: Okay. Kat, that was great. Super clear. Thank you. I know you have to run to a committee meeting actually on this issue happening on Parliament Hill. So thank you.
3: It never ends. All right. Thanks for having me.
0: Okay. We're going to be right back. And Aaron, we're going to pick up with you to talk about resignations and referendums.
6: Sounds great.
0: Okay. Aaron, let's talk about Stephen Guilbeault's resignation, shall we?
7: We shall.
0: So he is, of course, the Liberal MP, former climate minister under Justin Trudeau, a longtime climate activist who left cabinet late last year, citing his concerns about the direction that Mark Carney was taking when it came to climate action.
8: These 7 years, intense, demanding, and deeply meaningful, have been among the most formative of my life. I leave proud of what we have accomplished together.
0: We did an episode last week laying out the many ways in which the Carney government is essentially undoing the Trudeau climate legacy. This is also Guilbeault's climate legacy, from carbon taxes to EV mandates or emission caps to paving a path for another pipeline. And Aaron, like, why do you think he ultimately decided to leave the party altogether now? What was the thing that pushed him to do it?
7: Yeah, he himself said in a couple of interviews yesterday,
9: "I think I really started thinking about leaving politics when I left cabinet."
7: Around the memorandum of understanding with Alberta, he framed, you know, his staying on in the last little while as an attempt to influence a couple policies that were still in development, the nature strategy.
9: Which ended up landing very well and very close to what I had worked on before leaving the nature portfolio in November of 2025.
7: Some moves the Carney government made around climate finance, international climate finance. But I think the MOU is sort of the starting point for his decision. He has said he thinks the government is backsliding on climate action. And in so many words, I think he said yesterday that he thinks he can have more influence on climate policy outside parliament, outside government, than he could have within it at this point.
9: My reason for being in politics is to be able to continue advancing these issues. And right now, I see that on some of them, certainly climate change, it's not a place where I can continue advancing these issues. So I'm not giving up, as Voltaire would say, I'm not going back to my garden. Mm-hmm. I will continue to work on these issues in one way or the other.
10: Right. So you were welcome to stay in the party and in the caucus, but just kind of not willing to stay in the caucus at this point because you want to make meaningful change and you need to do that outside government.
9: Yeah, that's a fair assessment.
0: This was a guy that a lot of conservatives and the oil and gas industry love to vilify as being this real impediment to growth. Alberta Premier Danielle Smith said,
11: "Stephen Guilbeault, who's the architect of most of that, I'm glad to see him go. I think that he has done more to damage national unity probably than any other politician."
0: But in Quebec, he was the star candidate. He is being praised by environmentalists across the country right now for his principles. And just how much of a blow is this resignation to a Carney government that says climate change is a priority?
7: Yeah, I think it could have or could leave a mark. I think it's useful to go back and remember that when he came into federal politics, it was to join the Trudeau government at a time when it was facing criticism for its environmental record. It had you know, just chosen to go ahead with the Trans Mountain expansion.
0: Right.
7: And here was Stephen Guilbeault coming along to say, no, I'm running as a liberal. I believe in this government's climate agenda. And so I think he bolstered the Trudeau government's environmental credibility. And you can argue now that that doesn't matter as much because Canadian voters are more interested in other things, more concerned about other threats. But I think, you know, it's a potential proof point for someone to argue now and potentially in the future that this government doesn't care, the Carney government doesn't care enough about climate change. And I think what people in my line of work will be watching for is, you know, do you see liberal support in Quebec in particular start to slip? Is this, you know, something that kind of jolts people to reassess the Carney government? And even if it doesn't do it now necessarily, you know, maybe 2 years from now, if the public opinion has shifted at all, like, is this something that people look back on and point to as something that, you know, maybe is a problem for Carney?
0: That was part of my conversation with my colleagues Aaron Wary and Catherine Tunney. If you want to listen to the full episode, you can find Front Burner wherever you get your podcasts or on YouTube. I'm Jamie Poisson. Thank you so much for listening.

0: This is CBC News. Good morning. It is 5:30. I'm Sean Lyons with your CBC News from Montreal. We begin in Africa at this hour, though, where health workers in the Congo continue battling the Ebola outbreak there, and they're doing it under difficult conditions. It's in a conflict zone where deep mistrust among local communities is hampering efforts to contain the highly infectious disease. Chris Ochimaringa has more from Kinshasa.
1: The sound of ambulance sirens carrying Ebola victims has become very familiar in Ituri province in the northeast of the Democratic Republic of Congo. Health workers have stepped up efforts to contain the outbreak, but they face challenges like insecurity and community mistrust. Mugisa Kisembo is one of the skeptical locals.
2: I don't believe Ebola exists because we have seen people going to the hospital with ailments like a headache or fever, only to end up dying there. The doctors later declared that they died of Ebola. That suggests that every illness is now being labeled as Ebola.
1: Relatives of an Ebola victim recently attacked a health facility in Ituri after being denied access to the body. Authorities say medical professionals must bury Ebola victims because the bodies are highly infectious. Another point of frustration in an already skeptical community. Chris Ochamringa for CBC News, Kinshasa.
0: In other news, a tentative deal has been reached between the United States and Iran to extend the ceasefire for another 60 days. U.S. Vice President J.D. Vance saying they are now waiting on U.S. President Donald Trump to endorse it.
3: Well, I think it's hard to say exactly when or if the president is going to sign the MOU. We're going back and forth on a couple of language points. I do think that we've made a lot of progress here. It's very clear that I think the Iranians, they want a deal, and they want to open the Straits of Hormuz. We want them to open the Straits of Hormuz. There are a couple of issues on the nuclear stuff.
0: Vance says there are still a few sticking points that need to be worked out. The framework does include the reopening of the Strait of Hormuz. Now, Israeli Prime Minister Benjamin Netanyahu is ordering his military to take more control of the Gaza Strip. Netanyahu saying he wants the IDF to occupy 70% of Gaza.
4: We are currently squeezing Hamas. We now control 60% of the territory of the Strip. You know this. We were at 50. We moved to 60. My directive is to go to 70. We're pressing them from all sides. We're dealing with the remnants.
0: Since the truce between Israel and Hamas took effect, hundreds of Palestinians have been killed in Israeli strikes. There are fears that the proposed Israeli expansion into Palestinian territory could result in thousands more civilians being cut off from their homes. Returning here to Canada now, the 2026 wildfire season is already underway in parts of the country. 65 fires burning. Yesterday, the federal government presented its wildfire forecast for the year, and the message to Canadians is do not let your guard down this year. Kate Kyle has the details.
5: While the wildfire season is underway, it's off to a quieter start than in recent years. But Jan Boulanger with Natural Resources Canada says it probably won't stay that way.
6: This season retains the potential to be a significant one right across the country.
5: British Columbia faces the highest wildfire risk, particularly in July. Southern Ontario and Quebec will likely peak in June. And in the last few days, there's already been an increase in fire activity in Manitoba, Saskatchewan, and the Northwest Territories.
7: We know that situation can change rapidly.
5: Eleanor Olszewski is the Federal Minister of Emergency Management and Community Resilience.
7: And that's why preparedness matters in every community.
5: And she says that's why Ottawa has funded expansions in Canada's aerial firefighting capacity and modernizing alert systems. Kate Kyle, CBC News, Yellowknife.
0: The Saskatchewan legislature is undergoing some big renovations these days. A former office there is getting turned into a private washroom for female MLAs. Right now, there's a private bathroom for men that has multiple stalls and urinals. Women, who make up 30% of the legislature, have to share one stall. CBC's Colleen Silverthorne has the story.
8: Iris Lang has worked at Saskatchewan's legislative building for 41 years. As clerk of the assembly, she's watched the number of women elected as MLAs grow, but their bathroom space has stayed the same. One stall for for everyone to share.
9: There has been a need, and now there's more and more women, and it's just equitable.
8: Long overdue, a new bathroom is nearly complete for female MLAs, with multiple stalls and a family change room. NDP MLA Kim Breckner says it's about time. She has a five-month-old who she brought to work this week, since MLAs don't get maternity leave. And she's not alone.
10: There's a lot of instances where we're going to have to bring our babies. It makes this a whole lot easier.
8: As for Lang, the new bathroom is in her old office. She pushed to get the project done. Lang plans to retire in 2 years and says it'll be a great legacy to leave behind. Colleen Silverthorne, CBC News, Regina.
0: Back here in Quebec, people in the Quebec City area, specifically drivers, are going to have to wait longer before they get access to a new bridge connecting the city to Île d'Orléans in the St. Lawrence River. Transport Ministry is now putting off the date that that bridge is supposed to be open. Amidst great pomp and circumstance, officials announced that the new bridge would be built and would be open in 2028. That will no longer be the case. The ministry says that the work is simply behind

0: scenery and the noise that comes along with living in Montreal. But like many cyclists, he doesn't do it recreationally. He rides his two-wheeled machine to get to a destination, so the Tour de Lille this weekend isn't on his radar.
1: I'm not into really long bike journeys. I'm more into efficient and from A to B transportation and bike.
0: But for the thousands expected to hit the streets this weekend, they will be biking in the Tour la Nuit and Tour de Lille. As a result, certain roads in nine boroughs will be closed to make way for riders on Friday evening and Sunday. Vélo-Québec president Jean-François Roux says the most congested area will be near the Dakary Expressway.
2: For people that need to travel east, they need to first get on the 20. So they need to go west and then on the 20, and then they can travel towards the east.
0: Roux recommends taking Highway 40 if you need to travel from east to west. If people plan to get around this weekend, he says check street closures on the event's website or by using the Waze app. Gabriel Guindy, CBC News, Montreal.
3: Now, one important note, if you are a cyclist and are heading out to the Tour la Nuit, brace yourself tonight. You could be facing some stiff headwinds. Environment Canada is calling for rain this evening and wind gusts between 60 and 80 kilometers an hour.
4: Yeah.
3: And that was your CBC News.
4: Absolutely. That is going to be the story of the day. Thank you, Sean. And I'm Sean Henry. This is Daybreak on CBC Radio 1, the CBC News app, CBC Listen. It is Friday, May 29th. And yeah, the story is rain today in the forecast. For several parts of our coverage area, specifically for Montreal, we are talking about accumulation, and again, accumulation tonight in terms of rain, chance of a thunderstorm as well. There's winds, strong winds in the forecast as well, so we're going to have to watch all of that. And again, if you are in that area, in the areas affected by the Tour la Nuit and the Tour de Lille, you're going to have to take note and plan ahead and maybe not drive in those areas, take public transit in those areas. The upside of Tour de Lille specifically, even if you're not a cyclist, is that the more frequent service on the metro on Sunday morning. So I don't typically participate in Tour de Lille, but I do enjoy more frequent service in the morning. So I will take that. And we're going to be on weather watch as well to see what the deal is. Because we're expecting some pretty tough weather today in several parts of our coverage area, specifically Montreal, because of the event that's happening tonight.
5: And like tonight, a lot of times it's the kids. Your parents bring their kids out for Tour la Nuit. A lot of fun, but the event, of course, will also, you should be concerned, the towing starts this afternoon at 1 p.m. So if you're parked in the area of Tour la Nuit, which is a figure eight, by the way, it's this year planned, if you look at the map. I spent a lot of time studying that map to help people out. I got a lot of texts, personal texts, family members calling me, what? Where can I park? But this year, the routes around Hansic-Cartierville, Saint-Laurent, and Ville-Saint-Laurent area, Villeray, Saint-Michel Park Extension. So it's going to be a lot of fun, though. It still can't damper the excitement of a lot of people who are taking part in it because they dress up. They light themselves up.
4: Yeah.
5: And it's the event is just a super fun situation. This weekend's going to be crazy, though, because there's Tour la Nuit, there's the Victoire celebration in the downtown area, which will block off some streets till 1 p.m., and then Tour de Lille, which goes right down into the sud-west, and the long version of it is going to head right out to the Senneville area and wrap around.
4: Oh, wow.
5: Yeah, that's the one that you need to be in excellent condition for. I said someone said, would you like to do it? No. I haven't trained enough.
4: I would
5: to
4: watch
5: do it.
4: And wave.
5: Yes.
4: That's all you can do, watch and wave.
5: Oh, that's so nice. Yeah. It is. It really is. But we're going to chat about all the street closures and the preparation for it, because there are the other closures too that I have.
4: Yes.
5: The other weekend closures.
4: Yes.
5: Mercier Bridge, one lane per direction all weekend long. That's a tough one.
4: Oh boy. Okay. Yeah. Well, we'll be watching all of that because it's going to be getting around. If you have to drive this weekend, it's going to be tougher getting around. If you bike, it's going to be a little easier. If you take public transit,
5: yeah,
4: no problem at all.
5: Oh yeah. Oh, and I forgot to mention the bus detours in those areas. Mm-hmm. But we'll talk about this.
4: All right. Thank you, Lita. It's 5:41. We're going to say good morning now to John Northcott. He's the host of World Report. Good morning.
6: Good morning, everyone.
4: How you doing?
6: Good. I'm well. I just was thinking that Lita would, of course, bring the traffic perspective.
5: Oh, yes.
6: To it all.
4: Yes.
5: I have to. You know, yes.
6: You, well, yes. Yes. You can be counted upon. You know, the weather's one thing, yeah. But how

0: traffic will also enter into the mix. Lita's there for you.
1: Oh, absolutely. Because then people count on Lita for that information because she's on top of all of it.
2: You know what? I really try my best because I feel getting caught in traffic is a stressor.
3: Yeah.
2: You don't need it.
1: Yeah. And sometimes when you do get stuck in traffic, you think to yourself, should have listened to Lita. Always listen to Lita.
2: Or at least call me.
1: That has happened to me.
4: I've heard she's the queen of traffic.
1: Yeah. Lita told us and it told me and I still went. I still went there.
2: I do. I tell you all the time.
1: I still go sometimes and I don't listen. I should listen to Lita.
4: Yeah. Leave it to Lita.
1: Yes, exactly. John, what's happening on World Report this morning?
0: Well, speaking of staying on top of things, we try our best here when it comes to world events. And what we're watching today is what happened overnight in Romania. A Russian drone landed and injured people. Now, there have been some 47 drone incursions since Russia attacked Ukraine, but this is the first time people have been injured. And many are starting to say that this many attacks and this type of most recent drone attack, could that have been intentional? So questions being raised around that. Questions being raised around the possibility of a settlement, a peace deal, a longer ceasefire, all of this around the Middle East. But it seems as though the man in the Oval Office has not yet signed off on it, if indeed there is any kind of a deal. And we're watching Saskatchewan, where after over 100 years, with one bathroom stall for the female MLAs, which comprise almost 30% of the full complement of MLAs, they're finally getting more than one washroom stall. First female MLA elected in 1919. And multiplicity of porcelain facilities available for the men, but only the one for the women, and that's about to change.
1: All right. Thank you, John.
0: Thanks, guys. Have a great one.
1: That is John Northcott. He's hosting World Report. That's coming up in about 17 minutes. Blake Sraga is here looking at the day in sports. Actually, I say the day, but it's the weekend in sports.
4: It's the weekend,
1: too, right?
4: But the day, a lot of cool stuff that we're going to be talking about today. A couple of Canadian tennis stars are moving on in the French Open. Félix Auger-Aliassime and Victoria Mboko victorious in France, and they're moving on. We'll also be talking about Team Canada. Mm-hmm. They beat Team USA in hockey. That's great.
1: There you go.
4: They got their revenge from the Olympics. And Sean, we have a couple of guests coming in today.
1: Yes, we do.
4: We have at 7:20 and then later in the 7 o'clock hour, but I'll keep that a surprise.
1: Okay.
4: Unless you want to
1: It's sports related.
4: It's sports related, if you couldn't guess that.
1: Yeah, exactly.
4: But we'll got a couple guests later.
1: Yeah. And we're going to have a lot of fun today.
4: Oh, yeah.
1: On the show with sports. All right, thank you. Yeah, today the theme is sports and music. There's a festival in Laval that showcases new artists. We'll meet one of them in the last half hour of the show. We are going to get you set up for Game 5 of the Habs versus the Hurricanes. We're going to also get you set up for the Montreal Victoire Parade that is happening tomorrow. And all this mixes together, right? There's going to be some sports. There's some music related to it. Of course, Lita has some traffic that you need to know, especially with regards to the Montreal Victoire Parade. Also, we're going to talk to the English Montreal School Board, among many boards, not happy with the CQ's government's move to extend language laws to adult education and vocational education. The chair will be by Joe Ortona to explain what that means for them, and the Eastern Township School Board will be on Quebec AM to talk about that. We're also going to head to the Eastern Townships on Quebec AM to hear about how the borough of Lennoxville is aiming to try to maintain services in English for members of the local population as it adapts to changes in the charter of the French language. The time is 5:45. We're sitting at 14 degrees in Montreal. It's 7 in Quebec City, 8 degrees in Sherbrooke. It's 8 in Mont-Tremblant. It is 5 right now in Gaspé. The SPCA of Montreal is asking the Court of Quebec to ban no-pet clauses in rental leases. Earlier this year, a different court found that a no-pet clause in Montreal's tenant lease was a violation of the province's Charter of Human Rights and Freedoms. Sophie Gaillard is the Director of Animal Advocacy and Legal and Government Affairs with the Montreal SPCA. She joined Sabrina Marindola on Let's Go.
5: What is it that you're asking for here?
6: Well, the leave to appeal was sought by the landlord in this case because he's the one who lost the case. However, we do welcome the opportunity to have a higher court look into this issue. We consider it's a very important issue, affects so many people across the province. And it's also the opportunity for us to have a higher court affirm this first instance decision that we got before the Housing Tribunal and that we're very pleased with, but that is currently limited to this specific case. However, if a higher court affirms the decision, then that would create a binding precedent and would basically compel future decision makers at the Housing Tribunal to follow the reasoning set out in this case.
5: Yeah, it's a
6: it does hold some promise for us.
5: It's a pretty unusual scenario. I mean, with your time in the legal world here, have you ever seen a case where, you know, a group in favor of a decision is supporting an appeal and would like to see it go through the courts?
6: It happens occasionally. You're correct to point out that it's rather unusual, but because in this case, the SPCA, you know, what compelled us to intervene in the first place in this case is that we're not interested by just the facts of this case. We're interested by this issue at large, and therefore the opportunity for us to have the Court of Quebec look into this issue in the context of an appeal is an interesting presents an interesting prospect. In parallel to that, you mentioned that we're also, you correctly pointed out, we're also fighting this battle, not just in front of the courts, but also on the legislative front, as we have been for years. So a very quick fix to this entire situation would be simply for the government to legislate and ban no-pet clauses, as is already the case in other places across the world, including our next door in Ontario. Because we're in an election year, we are looking to the provincial parties to make a commitment and take a position on this issue. It affects so many people across the province.
5: Do we have a sense, Sophie, right now how common these are in leases? I mean, is this the status quo and people would have to remove it from a lease?
6: So we actually have a brand new numbers from a Léger study that is currently underway. It's essentially confirming the impression that we've been having at the SPCA for years, which is that it's almost impossible to find pet-friendly housing in Quebec. It's 87% of landlords that refuse animals outright or impose very restrictive conditions, for example, in terms of species, in terms of what they allow in their housing units. So we're talking about a very small proportion of landlords that allow animals. And in the Montreal area, that number rises to close to 90%, meaning only 1 in 10 landlords allows and welcomes animals. So this is something that really affects not only animals, but so many people. It's now over 1 in 2 families that include a dog or a cat. We're talking about a large number of people. And of course, those most affected are the most vulnerable among us, senior citizens who live alone and for whom their animal is their daily source of affection and interaction, victims of domestic violence that can delay leaving an abusive situation because they can't bring their animals along. We also have people experiencing homelessness, living on the street with their animal because they can't find pet-friendly housing. So it is very much a social issue as well.
5: Eric Sanssouci, he's a spokesperson for the Quebec mm-hmm. Landlords Corporation. He spoke to our morning show host, Daybreak host Sean Henry, back in March. This was right after the decision was handed down. They reached out to him. Here's a little bit of what he had to say about the TALS decision. Have a listen.
3: Right now, the first responsible when an animal is causing problem, believe it or not, it is not the owner of the animal. It is the owner of the building. Mm-hmm. So let's say we have a dog barking all day. People are working from home. The one that will receive a letter for a compensation is not the owner of the animal. It's the owner of the building. So as long as the owner of the building has to be liable and responsible to provide a quiet and clean environment, we need to have that possibility as a landlord to decide with our judgment if that kind of animal in that kind of building or apartment is a good decision or not.
5: Sophie, what do you make of that? That often it's not the owner, it comes down to the building level.
6: I have heard this talking point before, and I am surprised by it because it is blatantly false. The Civil Code of Quebec is extremely clear that it is the owner of an animal who is liable for any damages or disturbances that are caused by the animal. And in a housing situation, if in fact a landlord is sued by another tenant because of disturbances, that landlord, and this is expressly provided for in the Civil Code, can turn around and sue the tenant that is causing the problems in order to recover any damages that they suffered as a result. On top of that regime that we have in the Civil Code, we have municipal bylaws in every city or municipality across the province that restricts the number of animals you can have in a dwelling unit, the type of animals you can have, that also sets out in offenses in terms of nuisances and cleanliness. So we have a robust system. And this is actually something that the judge in the first instance of this decision pointed out, that we have robust protections in place for landlords in order to make sure that should damages or problems arise, they are compensated.
5: Oh, you point to Ontario, for example, that already has this law in place. It's in place at the provincial level. I feel like in Quebec, we've been talking about this for decades. Why do you think, what's the holdup here? Why doesn't the needle move?
6: That's a great question. You are right. I've been with the SPCA since 2013 and working on this issue since 2013. And every year the situation keeps getting worse. More and more animals get surrendered to us simply because their guardians can't find a pet-friendly housing. That's an excellent question. I wish I had the answer to that. It's puzzling to me why we're not moving forward on this.
5: Do you have a sense of what the timeline looks like when there is a leave for appeal and how long that takes to go through the courts for a decision?
6: We are expecting, because there was some debate around the questions that would be looked into by the Court of Quebec in the appeal. So there is a decision. We are waiting for a decision that should come out within approximately a month. And then timing for the actual appeal, we're likely looking at the fall or beginning of the winter.
5: Well, until then, there is what we call moving day unofficially here in Quebec, July 1st on the part of the SPCA. Sophie, I mean, what are you expecting as moving day is approaching? And as you described, people looking for a place to live and looking for vacancies with pets.
6: Yeah, we are expecting a pretty devastating moving season. We are already receiving about 30 animals every day. We're expecting that number to go up to about 40 in the next coming weeks. And this is part of a steady increase every year for the past 6 years. More and more animals are getting surrendered to us. And one of the top reasons is difficulty finding animal-friendly housing. So it's going to be a stressful period for us at the SPCA.
1: That was Sophie Gaillard. She is the Director of Animal Advocacy and Legal and Government Affairs for the Montreal SPCA. It is 5:53. Country superstar Luke Combs playing two shows at Parc Jean-Drapeau this week, and the first one this evening at 5 o'clock. Here is his 2023 song, Where the Wild Things Are.

0: And that was Luke Combs with Where the Wild Things Are. It is coming up on 5:58 and coming up on Commotion later today. AI is having a bad week. The vibe shift around artificial intelligence, it's here. The Pope released his manifesto warning that AI poses a threat to humanity. We talked about that yesterday on Daybreak. Meanwhile, our social feeds are filled with graduates booing mentions of AI at their commencement speeches. And more celebrities are speaking up. El Amin Abdel Mahmoud speaks with culture writer Emil Niazi and religious studies professor Judith Ellen Brunton about the cultural reset that seems to be well and truly underway. That is happening on Commotion. Every way to get your podcast and at 11 o'clock on CBC Radio. We're sitting at 14 degrees in Montreal. It's 7 in Quebec City. It's 8 degrees right now in Sherbrooke. 8 also in Mont-Tremblant. Gaspé sitting at 5 degrees right now. Lita Poulsen is here with the morning commute.
1: And Sean, we have to address the whole province. Actually, say hello to everyone at this point right now. Working very well around the Gaspé. It's fine through Quebec City, Trois-Rivières, reaching Montreal. It's also extremely quiet. And don't forget, traveling around all this weekend, check your bus schedule too. A lot of buses have been canceled or detoured for all the events that are taking place. So my advice to you is stm.info.
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5: This is World Report. Good morning, I'm John Northcott. A dangerous security crisis is unfolding on Europe's eastern flank this morning. For the first time since the war began, an active Russian attack drone has flown deep into NATO territory and slammed into a civilian apartment building. The overnight blast injured at least two people in the Romanian border city of Galați, forcing NATO and European allies to loudly condemn what they're calling a reckless escalation by Moscow. The CBC's Anna Cunningham has the details.
6: Slabs of concrete and shattered glass from broken windows, debris from a drone strike, familiar in Ukraine, but this is Romania. In the early hours of this morning, a Russian drone crashed into this apartment block in the city of Galați, 18 kilometres from the Ukrainian border. U.S. citizen Stephen Evelyn has lived in the city for 2 years.
7: Well, I think it's another provocation by the Russians. NATO needs to do something about this.
6: The Romanian Ministry of Defense says fragments of Russian drones have fallen 47 times on Romanian territory over the past 4 years. One local Romanian man questions why it was allowed to strike when he says so many planes are guarding our country. At an early morning press conference, Romania's Ministry of Defense said there was no real opportunity to shoot it down. Romania is a NATO member country. President Nicolae Dan has spoken with the NATO Secretary General Mark Rutte. Rutte says Russia's reckless behavior is a threat to us all. Condemnation across European nations is widespread. President of the European Commission Ursula von der Leyen says Russia's war of aggression has crossed yet another line. Both Romania and France have summoned the Russian ambassadors. Ukraine's Foreign Minister Andrei Sybiha says this again proves Russian aggression poses a real threat to the Black Sea region and all of Europe. Romania is holding a meeting of its country's Supreme Defence Council this morning. Anna Cunningham, CBC News, London.
5: U.S. officials are signaling that a major deal with Iran is close, but so far no green light from the White House, and Iran's semi-official Tasnim News Agency reports a deal has been neither finalized nor confirmed. The CBC's Willie Lowry's in Jerusalem. So, Willie, what's the latest on the talk of a possible deal?
8: John, it appears that a deal is close. U.S. sources confirmed yesterday that an agreement had been reached that would extend this fragile ceasefire for another 60 days. But President Donald Trump wanted a little more time to ruminate on it before signing it. Speaking at Joint Base Andrews, Vice President J.D. Vance seemed to push back on that notion.
9: We've already decimated their conventional military, and we're in a position where we could substantially set back their nuclear program, not just during the term of this president, but over the long term. That's a very, very good thing for the American people. So we're not there yet, but we're very close. We're going to keep on working at it.
8: The broad contours of the deal center around the conflict ending and the Strait of Hormuz reopening. The two countries would then keep working over the coming months on the fate of Iran's enriched uranium and the country's nuclear program.
5: So, Willie, how is Israel responding to the possibility that a deal could be close?
8: A big question in all of these negotiations is whether it will include Lebanon or not. The Israeli military in recent days has significantly ramped up its operations there. Prime Minister Benjamin Netanyahu ordered the IDF to intensify its campaign in southern Lebanon. Israeli troops have crossed over the Litani River that cuts across much of southern Lebanon. And on Thursday, the Israeli military hit a Beirut suburb for the first time in several weeks. Israel has also intensified its operations in Gaza. Netanyahu ordered the military to take control of 70% of the territory. John, that's significantly more than was agreed upon in last October's ceasefire deal.
5: The CBC's Willie Lowry in Jerusalem. Thanks, Willie.
8: My pleasure.
5: Former U.S. Attorney General Pam Bondi is scheduled to appear before a congressional committee in a few hours. Unlike her last appearance in February, when she was still the nation's top prosecutor, there will be no cameras allowed inside the room. But survivors of sex offender Jeffrey Epstein plan to be on Capitol Hill just the same to push for answers. And that includes the lone Canadian survivor to come forward publicly. The CBC's Katie Nicholson has more from Washington.
10: We're hoping to get a lot of information from Bondi if she's willing to speak.
11: Charlene Rochard won't be allowed in the hearing room, but the Canadian Epstein survivor will be waiting for answers outside.
10: We're just basically asking for truth, accountability, and some meaningful action, clear answers, and some transparency about the redaction process.
11: U.S. President Donald Trump dismissed Pam Bondi from her role as Attorney General in April. Bondi had been subpoenaed to appear under oath before the House Oversight Committee, but justice officials argued that was moot because she was no longer in the job. Instead, Bondi is appearing before the committee behind closed doors for a transcribed interview.
12: Attorney General Bondi,
13: no, can I finish my answer?
11: At Bondi's last congressional hearing in February, a Democratic representative asked her to turn around and apologize to the Epstein survivors behind her. Bondi refused.
14: Mr. Chairman, the gentlelady's reclaimed
13: her time. I'm not going to get in the gutter for her theatrics.
10: It felt like I was a little kid again, just asking for somebody to acknowledge me.
11: This morning, Rochard and other survivors will have dozens of volumes of the Epstein files with them on Capitol Hill, with potential investigative leads marked inside.
10: We are there for, I guess, a reminder of what actually needs to be done.
11: But they aren't guaranteed any answers, and the former attorney general won't be under oath. Katie Nicholson, CBC News, Washington.
5: The Ottawa Police Service says it has charged two men following a multi-jurisdictional investigation that focused on criminal harassment and the online exploitation of women, including AI-generated nude deepfakes. One of the men is facing 79 charges, and the case involves at least two dozen women. We want to warn you that the content the women describe is graphic, violent, and includes references to rape. The CBC's Kayla Hounsell has been speaking with many of them and has their stories.
15: It was very sobering.
16: We were identifying her by her initials, KS, because her identity is protected by a court-ordered publication ban. She is one of up to 25 alleged victims identified in documents currently before the court. The Ottawa Police Service says the case involves the alleged misuse of emerging technologies to create and distribute harmful sexual content without consent. CBC News has spoken with 10 women who describe violent and graphic imagery that includes their real faces in AI-generated scenes, including rape, torture, bondage, and kidnapping. They live in Nova Scotia, Ontario, and Nunavut. 60-year-old Stephen Lowe of Maitland, Nova Scotia, is facing 79 charges, including harassment, uttering threats, possessing and publishing obscene material, and child sexual abuse material. A second man is also facing charges. These allegations have not been proven in court.
15: I think Canada is far behind on an issue that we've been aware of for about a decade.
16: Susie Dunn is the director of the Law and Technology Institute at Dalhousie University. She and KS are calling for stronger legislation, and a bill that would specifically criminalize deepfakes has been winding its way through Parliament.
15: You have people in your life that you would be devastated to hear that this happened to.
16: The women involved in this case are imploring politicians not to delay. Kayla Hounsell, CBC News, Halifax.
5: And finally, the Saskatchewan legislature is undergoing some long overdue renovations. Right now, male politicians have a private washroom with multiple stalls and urinals, but female MLAs, who make up nearly 30% of the legislature, have to share just one single stall. Now, a former office is finally being turned into a proper private washroom for women. The CBC's Colleen Silverthorne has the story.
17: Iris Lang has worked at Saskatchewan's legislative building for 41 years. As clerk of the assembly, she's watched the number of women elected as MLAs grow, but their bathroom space has stayed the same. One stall for everyone to share.
18: There has been a need, and now there's more and more women, and it's just equitable.
17: Long overdue, a new bathroom is nearly complete for female MLAs, with multiple stalls and a family change room. NDP MLA Kim Breckner says it's about time. She has a five-month-old who she brought to work this week, since MLAs don't get maternity leave. And she's not alone.
19: There's a lot of instances where we're going to have to bring our babies. It makes this a whole lot easier.
17: As for Lang, the new bathroom is in her old office. She pushed to get the project done. Lang plans to retire in 2 years and says it'll be a great legacy to leave behind. Colleen Silverthorne, CBC News, Regina.
5: And that is the latest national and international news from World Report. I'm John Northcott. This is CBC News.

0: Good morning. It's 10 minutes after 6 o'clock. I'm Gordon Lambie, and this is Quebec AM. Welcome to the beginning of the end of your week. There is a good chance that things are a little bit wet where you are this morning, and if they aren't now, they may be soon. Right now it's 7 degrees and mostly cloudy in Quebec City, 5 degrees and mainly sunny in Kujawiak, and 9 and mainly sunny here in Sherbrooke. But in Sherbrooke and in Trois-Rivières, there is a rainfall warning in effect. Lots of rain coming this way this afternoon, so keep an eye out and think about that in your planning for the day today. Coming up on the show, with the current legislative session winding down and political parties gearing up for a fall election, municipalities in Quebec are drawing up their own list of demands. We'll hear what's on the top of their minds on the Lower North Shore coming up in just a little bit of time. First, though, we're going to turn to Charlotte Lepesch for a look at the regional news headlines. Good morning, Charlotte.
1: Good morning, Gordon. Starting in Trois-Rivières, some members of the Muslim community there are speaking out. They say threats and hate must be taken seriously. Now, that comes after a wave of violent threats and hateful comments online ahead of a local prayer event at a local racetrack. Now, the occasion was Eid al-Adha, a holiday centered around joy and celebration for Muslims. And the Canadian Muslim Forum also issued a statement on Wednesday calling for a full investigation into the hateful comments. And drivers in Quebec City waiting for the new bridge between the city and L'Île d'Orléans will have to be patient. The opening date for the new span is being delayed. It was first supposed to be ready by 2028, but now that's being put off. Officials say that some major work is behind schedule, and the old bridge will remain open, with the transport minister insisting it is safe and up to the task. No new opening date has been set for the bridge, so we're still waiting to hear back about that. And you'll get your full newscast with Sean Lyons right after 6:30.
0: Thank you so much, Charlotte.
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0: The award ceremony to honor the best and brightest in Canadian TV and cinema is this coming Sunday. The Canadian Screen Awards will be broadcast and streamed widely. The host is comedian and actor Andrew Fung. If you love shows like CBC's North of North and Crave's Heated Rivalry, or films such as 40 Acres, Blue Heron, and Nirvana, The Band, The Show, The Movie, you'll want to tune in. For more on what to expect, we're joined by Supinder Ratch. She stars in the Police Procedural Alliance. Allegiance. And is a nominee for Best Lead Performer in a Drama. Good morning.
2: Hi, good morning, Gordon. Bonjour. Happy Friday.
0: Thanks, you too. You star as a constable, Sabrina Sohal, in Allegiance, which is available on CBC Gem. The show just got renewed for season 4. How does it feel to be nominated again for Best Lead Performer in this role?
2: Oh, God, it feels like so exciting the morning when the nominations are released. I woke up to all of these text messages and it was just this like rush of excitement. And it also feels really reassuring. You know, last year I won, and Enrico Colantoni, who is my co-star, he won for supporting. And so there was just this idea after the first season that, you know, we kind of make this content in a silo and then put it out to the world, that whatever we were doing was working. And then we came back to shoot season 2 under the guidance of Steph Morgenstern and Mark Ellis, who shot Flashpoint for years. And so, you know, we have this great team. And so to be nominated again, and I remember, you know, the season 2, we had this great big finale and I was working opposite David Lewis, who's just fantastic. And so the idea that, you know, we're working together, we're creating something meaningful to people, and we're recognized for it. I mean, what really the job is the prize, right? So all of this is just icing on the cake, and we're all so happy.
0: Looking at the role that you play, I mean, what's the significance of this? What do you love about it?
2: Well, I think that, you know, what first drove me to desiring the role of Sabrina and auditioning for it was the fact that she was a Sikh Punjabi woman and a police officer, and, you know, navigating so much between her father being arrested at the beginning of the series and, you know, becoming a police officer for the first time, but also this community that she represented. I mean, what's so special about this show, and I think so many of the shows nominated, is the specificity around Canadian identity. You know, a show like Allegiance couldn't be made anywhere else in Canada because of the Sikh Punjabi immigration that exists on the West Coast. So I think it's the roots to this story and its significance in Canadian history that's told, in, you know, through this young woman navigating her family, navigating policing, navigating her romantic relationships that really, you know, made me want to step into it and live through it and understand it and tell these stories.
0: So you're a nominee in Sunday's award show. You're also a presenter, though. What can we expect in terms of the show?
2: Of Sunday night, I think it's going to be a fun night. I think it's going to be exceptionally Canadian this year. I remember sitting in the audience last year, and for those who were watching at home, Lisa Gilroy, who was hosting last year, had this hilarious bit where she had put Kate Blanchett's head on a stick because she was nominated for something. And we all knew that she wasn't going to show up. And I think after last year, there was a bit of backlash from the industry towards the Academy in terms of who could be nominated. And, you know, grateful to them that they listened. And so it's a very Canadian show this year. You're going to see your favorite stars from your show from, you know, you mentioned it, North of North, St. Pierre, gosh, I could go on. Wild Cards, A Heated Rivalry, of course, Law and Order. All the police dramas are nominated. So it's going to be a really, really fun night. And also, I think that what's really special this year is that previously you could only watch on CBC, but this year, every single, you know, CBC, CTV, Crave, Global, it'll be hard not to watch the show this year.
0: I wonder about, I mean, like sometimes when we talk about Canadian films and television shows in general, there's this sort of access barrier or that people don't necessarily feel as familiar with these shows or movies as others that they might be seeing from other places. When it comes to the shows or the movies that have been nominated, what do you think needs to happen to get these in front of more people?
2: Yeah, I think it's a difficult question because I think that sometimes we have this this idea that we need a cosign from the U.S., you know, from south of the border. I think it's just visibility. I think that, you know, if we get into the nitty gritty in terms of like the CRTC or whatever, in terms of the laws of when you sign onto a streamer, what you see first and where Canadian content is placed, I think discoverability is a big issue. But I think that, you know, with especially series like Heated Rivalry, the success of North of North, and previously, you know, we've had it with, we knew Kim's Convenience was a great show. We knew that Working Moms was a great show, but it wasn't until it was on Netflix US that they really got their prominence. And I think it's on us a little bit to say, you know, what's happening in my own backyard? The thing I love about a show like Allegiance is when you watch it, like so many of our stories are pulled from the headlines. You know, it's a show that you can watch and not be spoon-fed in terms of what you learn about this country, but it really is a window, and so many of these series are, into the lives and the stories that, you know, individuals, your neighbors, your coworkers are living through. And I think it's a beautiful window. And I think that, you know, if we put in a little bit of effort, you could be really beautifully surprised.
0: There really is something to watching something that's set in a familiar environment. I don't know. I always appreciate when a show is not just filmed in Canada, but actually takes place here, that you get the sense that, oh, it's not, you know, Toronto pretending to be somewhere else, but it's actually, you know, a Vancouver or a real setting. What are some of the themes and storylines that you're seeing in Canadian TV and film production these days that sort of exemplify the era that we're living in?
2: Well, I think that they're, you know, we're sort of in like the elbows up era of Canadian television in terms of trying to look for and navigate what is our Canadian identity. I think that in terms of the themes I've seen, and even in the stuff that I've worked on, I think that there's the story of the immigrant generational gap, which is, you know, not the immigrant experience as an arrival story, but the second generation, the caught between our parents' sacrifices. I wrote my own show on called The 410 on CBC. It's based on, you know, the fact that I was born in India and sort of growing up hearing my parents saying, do you know what we had to do to get to this country for you? And then our own needs. And, you know, another series like Sort Of is a great example of that, or Run the Burbs. And then I also think, you know, working on Allegiance, and we have an Indigenous showrunner for the last two seasons, there's also an Indigenous reclamation and self-authorship that's happening right now. And, you know, Indigenous creators, they aren't just being included, but they're leading. So you look at shows like North of North, and the stories aren't about the trauma anymore. They're about interiority. They're about humor and desire and full human lives. And I think that's a shift from what we've seen in the past.
0: Thanks for joining us this morning.
2: Thanks so much, Gordon, for having me.
0: That was Sipinda Ratch. She stars in the police drama Allegiance and is a nominee for Best Lead Performer in a Drama. She's also a presenter at Sunday's awards show. The Canadian Screen Awards, hosted by actor and comedian Andrew Fung, will air from the CBC Broadcast Centre in Toronto on Sunday, May 31st, beginning at 8 p.m. on CBC and CBC Gem. Turning now to provincial news, the mayors and elected officials from across the province gathered this week to compare notes and come up with a list of demands for the Quebec government, the current one, as well as the one voters will choose in the upcoming fall election. The Federation of Quebec Municipalities wrapped up its General Assembly in Quebec City on Thursday. Darren Jones is the prefect of the MRC du Golfe de Saint-Laurent, which represents communities along the Lower North Shore. He spoke with Breakaway host Allison Burnett yesterday afternoon. Jones says one of the messages that was relayed to politicians from regional representatives was the importance of decentralizing government agencies to respect regional specificities and recognize their contribution.
3: I'm from the Lower North Shore, but we're part of La Côte Nord. So, you know, we have six MRCs in La Côte Nord, and 40% of the hydroelectric power that comes to Quebec homes come from La Côte Nord. So, you know, every one in every two light bulbs being lit is power that's coming from a region. And let's not forget about the mining that we have down there, the fisheries that we have down there, so much other things. And for a long time, we've been not neglected, but I would say slightly forgotten at times when it came to doling out budgets. And the biggest thing we always went for is that there's a saying in French is that, can you please stop the mur à mur regs, the rules, the wall-to-wall rules. What applies in Quebec City and in Montreal and Trois-Rivières, and again, I'm not knocking on them, but just it doesn't apply to MLC du Golfe Saint-Laurent. Like, we are 4,900 people and that coastline. Our population, like, we're talking about a population drop right now in Quebec, that we're seeing a population drop in Quebec. Well, I can tell you that Côte Nord has seen the population drops. We've lost 16% of our population due to services not being there, and they're decentralizing it. They're taking away the capacity that we had to offer services, and now they're going to, like in our case, in La Basse Côte Nord, we're being managed from an office in Baie-Comeau, where we have every manager on the ground on La Basse Côte Nord. And it's not saying that it's not efficient. I understand the efficiencies of it, but then how does a PO to fix something in the hospital in La Basse Côte, in Blanc-Sablon, L'Eau de Blanc-Sablon, get sent to Baie-Comeau, and they view it on a spreadsheet, as opposed to, well, there's no boots on the ground to say, you know what, you really got to get that fixed, because this is going to entrain other problems. And even though you explain it to them, well, it's a line on a spreadsheet. Well, we can't move ahead because we have three other lines on a spreadsheet that needs more things. So it's those decentralized things there that they're starting to realize that when you take these things away, you really affect us. And every party had the same talk, stop the wall to wall. So mm-hmm. That means they're going to treat us differently. But you know, and I know, they're not going to come up with 87 different policies for 87 different MRCs.
4: Let's talk about some of the issues. Talk about boots on the ground. Let's talk about some of the issues on the ground. Mm-hmm. We have spoken much about the weight of Quebec's infrastructure on overall public spending on this program in the past year, and the urgent needs to repair existing roads and buildings. That's one of the things that comes up over and mm-hmm. over again. How is that felt on the municipal level?
3: My goodness, extremely tough, because we now submit our documentation from a municipal level to a level of government here, and they review it. And one of the things they said to us transparently says, okay, we're taking all these applications in for water or septic. And I give you, in some cases on the Lower North Shore, we still have boil advisories on a regular basis. Like, this is 2026. Why are we having boil advisories? Because our infrastructure is crumbling. We put in the project request, but because we're on the Lower North Shore, I'll give you an example, something like La Tabatière or Gros-Macatineau. If you look at them, like, if it costs you $100 in Quebec City to fix that water line, it costs us 30 to 40% more to fix the water lines. So when they make a decision to say, well, we need to fix some water lines or fix the infrastructure, we'll give the money to the city because it's less thing, but we're taken away from the population down there. So they're making those decisions based on cost. So that's how it's affecting municipalities.
4: What is your sense of how all of this, I mean, the centralization that you're talking about, infrastructure, what's your sense of how this could jeopardize the construction of new roads? For example, Highway 138, which is a project that has been passed down by several governments now.
3: Generational pass down. It's almost because of that. And, you know, we are, let's say, in 1980, the Quebec government commissioned this report called the Payne Report. And the Payne Report outlined then, back in 1980, that we should have a road to connect the Lower North Shore. The report was commissioned by the provincial government and gave what we need. Of course, we needed airports. We got the airports. We got the wharves. But here, I'll give you an example right now. We got the airports and we got the wharves, and now the current federal government is saying, you know what? We want to give back those wharves and wharves to you. We want to, as they say it in Bon Quebec, what? They want a city that they want to give it back to us. So we have to. So, well, hold on a second here. They're going to give it back to us because they know how much it costs to repair. So how are you going to support us in that there? So they say they want to give it back to us, but I yet to see a plan on what is their plan of action. How do they give it back? Now, we do know they have done it before. But, you know, if you're looking at some place like Arbor St. Pierre that had that happen to them some years back, yeah, they got money for it, sure, but Arbor St. Pierre has a greater economy than we do on a Lower North Shore. So, like, they make decisions, again, based on not boots on the ground. So that's what decentralization really does. So, of course, with the support of our deputy in our neck of the woods, we want to sit down with the minister in charge of this at the federal government and says, can we have a talk about this? Can we tell you what the real problem is?
4: The General Assembly wrapped up this morning. As I mentioned, Premier Christine Fréchette stopped by. Did you get a sense, do you have a sense that being in Quebec City, being at that meeting, bringing these things up, perhaps a new government on the horizon, do you get a sense that you're being heard, that some of these issues are going to be addressed?
3: Well, I would say that all political parties had the same type of wording. The current Fréchette government came in, one of the things she did create sort of municipal regional leaders. So now we have somebody that takes care of our region, and we have a deputy that goes straight to the minister. So that's, I would say, that's a great advancement there, because we don't get the runaround by saying, hey, I want to talk to this one. Now we have a deputy that we can contact for our regional concerns, and it goes to the ministers, which is great. And we had that meeting with them, and they reinforced that this is what we do. So it was great that we have somebody for La Côte-Nord, which is great. However, every other political party also spoke of that there. The biggest thing for us is if you look at there's UQ, there's the FDQ, the FQM, Fédération Québécoise des municipalités, really focuses on the rural stuff, the rural municipalities. And have we been heard? They're all talking of eliminating the wall-to-wall. So the rules, again, apply to Montreal, Quebec, should not always apply to regions, because we are not there. Like, we just had a recent change to one of the funding formulas for entrepreneurs. And, you know, in a small community, the entrepreneur could have three different hats of entrepreneurship. It could be the storekeeper, it could be the fisherman, it could be, as an example, we have one of the mayors in our communities that, once this new Article 54 changed in the FRR, it says right there that before it was elected officials couldn't apply for the FRRs, which is all fine. You made that choice to be elected officials. Now it's coming down to the families, which I respect there's a reason why they put it there. Something went wrong somewhere, and I understand that.
0: Darren Jones is the prefect of the MRC du Golfe de Saint-Laurent. He spoke yesterday with Breakaway host Allison Brunette.

0: regional news is coming up next. Don't go away.
1: This is CBC News. Good morning. It is 6:30. I'm Sean Lyons with your CBC News from Montreal. A Quebec court judge is weighing whether to allow challenges to no pet clauses. The case, brought by a Montreal landlord who's appealing a ruling from the province's housing tribunal back in March, it struck down the clause saying that it violates the tenant's charter rights. But it applies only to that case. Animal advocates also want their day in court. They're hoping the original ruling can be expanded to cover all renters in the province. Rowan Kennedy explains.
2: Currently limited to this specific case.
3: Sophie Gaillard says the Housing Tribunal's decision has opened a can of worms. The SPCA's head of legal affairs says if no pet clauses are unreasonable in one case, aren't they unreasonable in all cases?
2: And every year the situation keeps getting worse. More and more animals get surrendered to us simply because their guardians can't find a pet-friendly housing.
3: In March, the province's Housing Tribunal sided with a tenant who faced eviction for having a pet when their lease didn't allow it. Gaillard says this is an opportunity for the court to take another look at the case and expand the ruling.
2: It's 87% of landlords that refuse animals outright or impose very restrictive conditions, for example, in terms of species.
3: The property owners corporation Corpic has argued landlords should have the right to make those decisions since they're the ones taking the risk when allowing tenants to have pets. The SPCA says a quick fix to the issue would be Quebec banning no pet clauses altogether, like other provinces. Housing Minister Karine Boivin-Roy's office chose not to comment on the case, as it's still before the courts. Rowan Kennedy, CBC News, Montreal.
1: After 4 days of hearing from experts and survivors of residential schools, the Permanent People's Tribunal is expected to issue an interim decision today. The tribunal is an international NGO that examines social justice and human rights cases around the world. In closing statements, the lead prosecutor said evidence presented shows Canada committed genocide and crimes against humanity against Indigenous people. They referred to testimony of residential school survivors who experienced widespread violence and sexual abuse for which they suffer to this day. A ruling from the tribunal holds no legal weight, but it can help create political pressure. Drivers in Quebec City are going to have to wait a little longer for the new bridge between the city and Île d'Orléans. Opening date for the new span is now being delayed. It was supposed to be ready by 2028. That's now being put off. Officials say some major work is behind schedule. The old bridge is going to remain open. The transport minister insisting it is safe and it is up to the task for the time being. No new opening date for the new bridge has yet been announced. There's a story that'll be music to the ears of people who live in Châteauguay. A new outdoor concert stage is coming to the south shore of Montreal. That stage will be built in two phases. First up, the base and a temporary roof installed before Saint-Jean-Baptiste Day. Second phase will see finishing details done in the fall. The mayor of Châteauguay, Eric Allard, says the project is going to be a game changer for the city with added value of its placement at the city center.
4: It changed the fact that people can come walking. We have other sites that people will, you know, unless they use their car, they cannot reach it. But that as a central point with the Agora next to here, it brings us a lot of possibilities and people are happy because it's in the middle of the city.
1: The outdoor space can hold 8,000 visitors, potentially up to 15,000. People will not have to wait very long before they take in a show at the site, though. The first concert to do on June 24th for the Fête Nationale. It's been about 10 days since the REM's West Island branch opened to the public, and some people are complaining about the lack of parking available at the Kirkland station. 200 spots have been reserved for Kirkland residents for a fee. RioCan, the company that owns the property, hired StatPark to patrol and issue invoices to people who don't respect the rules. StatPark says while some people may choose not to pay, private property owners still have the legal right to issue fees. Some REM commuters, though, say parking should be free like it is at other nearby stations.
5: There should be some free parking. Yesterday I took a ticket because I parked there and I didn't know that I'm not allowed to park there. So it's either I pay for the parking, an extra fees, or I get a ticket.
6: I think the city should look into that and give that for free. Why are we paying? Then I think hopefully more people speak up. So the more people speak up, you know, maybe they'll do something. But I think it's a trial and run right now, eh?
1: The REM says its objective remains prioritizing public transit to get to the trains. It adds it's working with its partners to continuously improve facilities and commuter experience. City of Montreal is making cycling stats available to the public again. Biking advocates had expressed concern when the contract with the company that was managing the data about how many people were using the city's path network canceled in March. Now municipal officials, so they say they brought the system in-house and are going to be using city resources to collect and crunch the numbers. The info will now be published on Montreal's website. The move is expected to save the city about $40,000 a year. And finally, cyclists are going to be taking over the streets of Montreal this weekend. It means motorists are going to have to think ahead, plan their trip before they head out the door. Tonight, cyclists of all ages will take part in the Tour la Nuit Sunday, the Tour de Lille. Gabriel Guindy reports.
7: I like to be part of the city. And
8: Benoit Chaudin bikes to and from work every day. He enjoys what the city offers while riding, like the scenery and the noise that comes along with living in Montreal. But like many cyclists, he doesn't do it recreationally. He rides his two-wheeled machine to get to a destination, so the Tour de Lille this weekend isn't on his radar.
7: I'm not into really long bike journeys. I'm more into efficient and from A to B transportation and bike.
8: But for the thousands expected to hit the streets this weekend, they will be biking in the Tour la Nuit and Tour de Lille. As a result, certain roads in nine boroughs will be closed to make way for riders on Friday evening and Sunday. Vélo-Québec President Jean-François Roux says the most congested area will be near the Dakary Expressway.
9: For people that need to travel east, they need to first get on the 20. So they need to go west and then on the 20, and then they can travel towards the east.
8: Roux recommends taking Highway 40 if you need to travel from east to west. If people plan to get around this weekend, he says check street closures on the event's website or by using the Waze app. Gabriel Guindy, CBC News, Montreal.
1: If you're planning to head out to the Tour la Nuit this evening,

0: is coming up, which means soccer, but it also means geopolitical tensions. CBC's Scott Regehr will break it all down for us in just a few moments. Then we'll hear the latest reports that the U.S. and Iran have reached a framework on a deal to extend their ceasefire by 60 days. Before we get into those international stories, though, we're going to take a look at the weather in the province with Charlotte Lepesh. Hi, Charlotte.
1: Hello again, Gordon. We're actually going to start in Sherbrooke and Trois-Rivières because there is a yellow warning for rainfall. So 14 degrees with rain at times heavy. Gordon, hope you brought your umbrella to work today. Going to Val-d'Or and Rouyn-Noranda, high of 11 with showers. In Mont-Tremblant, 13 degrees and rain. In Saint-Georges, Québec, Charlevoix, Saguenay, Chibougamau and Rimouski, temperatures between 9 and 13 with rainfall. In the Gaspé region, 7, 8 degrees, mainly cloudy. In Baie-Comeau, 9 with a few showers. For the rest of the North Shore, 7 to 10 degrees with clouds. In Fermont and Schefferville, a high of 15 with a mix of sun and cloud. In the Magdalen Islands, 5 degrees with rain. In the James Bay, 7 degrees with sun and clouds. In Coudjouarepic, 7, and you could see some flurries. In Coudjouac, 11 degrees, mainly sunny. In Saluit, 6 degrees with sunshine. And finally, in Inukjuak, 4 degrees, sun and clouds.
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1: Welcome.
0: With 48 nations participating, the upcoming FIFA World Cup next month will be the biggest we've ever seen. And as usual, it comes with some big geopolitical concerns. To talk more about those concerns and the history of political controversy at the World Cup, I reached Scott Regehr of CBC Sports. Here's our conversation from earlier. Good morning, Scott.
2: Hey, Gordon.
0: So before we get into specifics, what makes this tournament so ripe for geopolitical tension?
2: Well, it's sheer size and scope, Gordon. Soccer is the planet's only truly global sport, and the World Cup is its showcase event. FIFA projects around 6 billion people are going to tune in for this summer's tournament across all platforms. And the World Cup final, well, it could exceed 1.5 billion just on its own, which would make it the most watched live event in history. With that kind of reach, nations have a unique opportunity to project prestige, bolster their global standing, and secure diplomatic influence. Look at the last World Cup in Qatar, for example. The hosts came under intense global scrutiny around their record on LGBTQ+ issues, human rights, as well as their treatment of migrant laborers. A report by The Guardian revealed more than 6,000 workers brought in from India, Pakistan, and other countries to build the stadiums in the intense desert heat died in the process. Qatari officials denied the claims, but after the World Cup was done, the country overhauled its migrant labor laws in order to provide better care and compensation for workers. So, just one example of how the intense geopolitical scrutiny that surrounds World Cups can exact change.
0: So, what are the major issues at play in this summer's tournament?
2: Well, the ones tied to U.S. foreign policy. Under an American travel ban, citizens of four qualified nations are going to be significantly restricted. Take Haiti. Last fall, the country earned a spot in the World Cup for the first time in 52 years. And now it finds itself on the U.S. government's travel ban list, which means although players, team staff, and their immediate relatives can attend the tournament, visiting fans cannot. Even Haitians living inside the U.S. are nervous. Fritz Noel Oktov is a Haitian journalist based in Florida, and he says when Haiti qualified for the World Cup, Haitians wanted to go out and celebrate.
3: But they couldn't do that. Many were afraid to get out. They said, you know what, I don't know, even though I have a green card, but I don't want to go out there because even U.S. citizens get caught by ICE and get deported.
2: With matches scheduled for Boston, Philadelphia, and Atlanta, don't expect throngs of Haitian supporters to attend. A shame for a country that, since a 2010 earthquake, has suffered famine and widespread instability, including criminal gangs taking over its national soccer stadium. As for the other nations whose supporters will be persona non grata in the States, that will be the case for those from Senegal, Ivory Coast, and Iran.
0: So what about Iran? What can you tell us about their involvement in the tournament?
2: Well, since the U.S. and Israel began bombing the country back in February, Iran's participation in the World Cup has been in question. Donald Trump's said it's not a good idea. Iran's sports minister says it's not for Trump to decide. And FIFA has been busy trying to work out a solution. I spoke to Shireen Ahmed, a senior contributor with CBC Sports, about Iran's predicament.
4: Essentially, you have a qualified team that is scheduled.

0: to play in the country that is actively bombing them. And that is not something I can recall happening in World Cup history. Now, the reality is it took a long time. It took a quadrennial for them to get there, to achieve this. The qualifiers start years ago. You know, rankings are affected. We've seen so much type of collusion between the U.S. and FIFA, and Gianni Infantino giving Donald Trump this FIFA Peace Prize. So most of us are shaking our heads, not understanding. So the winner of the first FIFA Peace Prize is the one that's warmongering. So we're not, so it's very unclear. It's just incredibly unfortunate.
1: Unfortunate, and if you're a member of the Iranian team, very inconvenient. Washington is refusing to let them stay overnight in the U.S., which means they're going to train and sleep in Mexico and then commute to their scheduled matches in Los Angeles and Seattle. But who's to say, Gordon, there won't be last-minute visa denial to the players, especially if they have ties to the Islamic Revolutionary Guard Corps? Star forward Mehdi Taremi is among several who do have ties to that corps, a result of them fulfilling Iran's mandatory military duty. So stay tuned. Right now, the Iranians are poised to play in the World Cup, but with 3 weeks till the tournament kicks off, things could well change.
2: Now, Scott, this isn't the first time politics have threatened attendance at the tournament, is it?
1: No, far from it. The withdrawal of already qualified nations has a history almost as long as the tournament itself. In 1938, South American nations pulled out of the World Cup in France after FIFA awarded hosting rights to Europe, which broke its informal promises of continental rotation. Meanwhile, at the 1966 tourney in England, there were no African countries involved. They withdrew, saying it was demeaning that FIFA awarded just one qualifying spot to them, Asia, and Oceania combined. Quite a difference from this summer's World Cup, where they'll claim around 20 spots between them. But the withdrawal surrounded by the most intrigue? Well, that has to be the so-called barefoot boycott. India, whose players did not wear shoes, qualified but then pulled out of the 1950 World Cup in Brazil. It was widely accepted for years that it was because FIFA had a ban on playing barefoot. But historians have since dispelled that. Turns out India's withdrawal was because of high travel costs and a preference to play in the 1952 Olympics, a much more prestigious soccer tournament at the time. Now, India hasn't qualified for a World Cup since. So to this day, Gordon, with or without footwear, the world's most populous nation still hasn't competed on the biggest stage in the world's most popular sport.
2: Thanks, Scott.
1: You bet.
2: Scott Regier is a producer with CBC Sports. His radio special, See the Rise at Canada's World Cup, is available right now on the CBC Listen app. How about some music? Here is Georgia Harmer with a track from her second album released last August. This is Slow Down.

0: That was Toronto-based singer-songwriter Georgia Harmer with a little reminder to slow down. On this week's new episode, the debaters are ostracizing each other up when they ask, do boycotts work? Recorded at the Winnipeg Comedy Festival, Martha Chavez believes in the power of boycotting, but Abdulaziz is buying into different methods of making change. Here's Martha with her opening argument in support of boycotts.
1: Boycotts work. They are the weapon of the powerless to collectively remind the powerful, we can hurt you. When Kumquat Caligula put the 25% tariffs on Canada, boycotting goods from the United States became our favorite pastime. We marched to the stores, not to riot, to read labels. We didn't attack the U.S. with missiles. We strategized our drinking. No. No more spending on your bourbon, Uncle Sam. We will drink nothing but Moose Jaw box wine. And we also boycott vacations in the USA. We were like, take a hike, Mickey Mouse. We are taking the family to the West Edmonton Mall.
0: That was debaters comedian Martha Chavez arguing boycotts work. Then Matt Falk and Charles Haycock ranch off in different directions when they discuss whether no meal is complete without dipping sauce. You can dip into a brand new episode of The Debaters this Friday at 11 a.m. That's this morning. Or Saturday at 1 in the afternoon. You can also find this episode of The Debaters podcast or at cbc.ca/thedebaters or on the CBC Listen app. Turning now to international news, U.S. and Iranian negotiators have reportedly reached an agreement to extend their ceasefire. It comes as the two countries have renewed attacks and traded strikes this week. Both sides have accused the other of violating the fragile truce in recent days. For more on this story, we reached Mira Sukharov. She is a political science professor at Carleton University and a Middle East expert. Good morning.
2: Morning.
0: What more can you tell us about the reports that the U.S. and Iran have reached a deal on the 60-day ceasefire extension?
2: Well, American diplomats have been reporting the details of the MOU, the Memorandum of Understanding, but we still don't have U.S. President Trump's sign-off, so we're going to be waiting for that, to hear about that. But the MOU would extend the ceasefire for at least another 60 days. Iran would want to see a declaration of the end of war, including Israel and Lebanon's war, Israel and Hezbollah's war in Lebanon. We can talk about that later. But the key thing for the U.S. would be that there would be a period of free navigation through the Strait of Hormuz. The U.S. would want it to reopen immediately, and it would agree to reduce its own blockade of Iranian ports in stages. But, you know, Iran has placed many mines throughout the Strait. They don't even know where all their own mines are. That process of demining the Strait would take weeks. Iran would also want to be able to leave the option open for it and Oman, the other country that borders the Strait, to be able to collect service fees. The U.S. doesn't want that necessarily. And there's an investment fund that Iran is floating the idea of to the tune of $300 billion that the U.S. would be considering how to dispose of the 970 pounds of uranium is a key question. The pounds of uranium that have been building up in Iran, and you know Iran's nuclear program is a big question, and that's something the two sides will have to negotiate. Iran has claimed that it enriches uranium only for civilian purposes, and U.S. sanctions. Will America give Iran some sanctions relief, as well as finally the $24 billion frozen assets in banks abroad that Iran has? Will those be made available to Iran? So lots of issues for negotiation, and this MOU would provide time and space for those issues to be talked through.
0: Obviously, the closure of the Strait of Hormuz has been a really big piece of the international news here. But you've also just highlighted how complex it would be to reopen. Do you think that there's a path to a ceasefire extension without reopening the strait?
2: The U.S. won't. Well, certainly, yes. I mean, there have been these ceasefires ongoing, but they're still bedeviled by the fact that both sides have this blockade on the other. So Iran has blockaded the strait overall for shipping in and out, but the U.S. has placed a blockade on vessels going in and out of Iranian ports. So each side has attempted to exercise leverage over the Strait of Hormuz, but Iran has way more leverage because it's... blockade of the strait has driven global oil prices skyward.
0: I think that there's, I mean, listening to the news this week, when we've seen renewed attacks by both countries on each side, I mean, what does that mean about the state of negotiations? It seems funny to call this a ceasefire when there hasn't been an end to the firing.
2: Yeah, I mean, you're absolutely right. And on one hand, a ceasefire is like being pregnant. You can't be a little bit pregnant. But on the other hand, I think we're seeing more and more throughout the region, especially in the last many months, that ceasefires indicate what they generally indicate is a reduced scope of fighting. And but certainly both sides have not fully laid down their arms.
0: What are the sticking points to reaching an agreement to end the war here?
2: Well, really, the question of the fate of the Strait of Hormuz and the fate of Iran's nuclear program and American sanctions. I mean, each side has a lot of has many desires and a lot of leverage over the other, and they're both going to have to talk these things out and come to some sort of agreement. Now, of course, the U.S. launched this war at the end of February, along with Israel, hoping to topple the Iranian regime. That did not happen. Trump still wants to get a handle on Iran's nuclear program. Remember that Obama, in 2015, had negotiated a nuclear deal with Iran, and that was a deal that Trump proceeded to tear up when he got into office. So he's in many ways just retreading the same territory and does want, so in one sense, he wants an exit ramp out of this war. In the other sense, he's going to want something to show for it.
0: Is there, you were talking before about the leverage that each side has. Is like, who has the upper hand right now when it comes to these negotiations?
2: I would say Iran, because Iran's the one controlling the overall strait. I mean, I guess in the short term, I would say Iran, because Iran is has the control over these global markets, oil markets, upwards, stock markets falling. In the long term, the U.S. still has leverage over Iran, given its sanctions ongoing against the Iranian regime, and given the $24 billion of frozen assets that Iran has in banks abroad. In that sense, that points to the Americans having leverage. So the Americans have economic leverage over Iran in terms of monies and sanctions. Iran has perhaps market leverage, given its control over the strait.
0: What are you watching for in the days ahead?
2: Whether Trump signs off on this agreement, we're going to be watching very closely today, I think all of us, the news today, tomorrow, and then whether the two sides are able to negotiate with little interference between the negotiations and the strikes that seem to be popping up between them.
0: Thanks so much for joining us.
2: You're welcome.
0: Mira Sukhrav is a political science professor at Carleton University and a Middle East expert. Coming up on time now for World Report, but before we get to the international news, we're going to turn back to Charlotte Lepesch for a look at the regional headlines. Hi, Charlotte.
3: Hello again, Gordon. Starting in Quebec City, drivers are waiting for the new bridge between the city and Île-d'Orléans. Will have to be patient. The opening date for the new span is being delayed. It was supposed to be ready by 2028, but that is now being put off. Officials say some major work is behind schedule. The old bridge will remain open, with the transport minister insisting it is safe and up to the task. And no new opening date for the new bridge as has been announced yet. And I don't mean to raise any hockey fans' blood pressure this early in the morning, but the Montreal Canadiens face elimination tonight. They're down 3-1 in their conference finals series against Carolina. The Montreal Victoire, however, will celebrate their historic Walter Cup win last week with a championship parade this Saturday. That's happening in Montreal in the Quartier des Spectacles. Players and coaching staff will arrive at 11 a.m. and interact with fans.
0: Thanks so much, Charlotte.
3: You're welcome.
0: Coming up after the news here on Quebec AM, we're going to be talking about access to services in English. The Lennoxville Borough Council passed a resolution this week meant to help maintain access under the Charter of the French Language. Borough Councillor Claude Charron will join me here in studio to explain why this was necessary and what it means for residents in the community. So you can stay tuned for that conversation and many others still ahead on the show. We still got, you know, an hour and a half left here together, so don't go away. Stick around. The World Report is coming up in just a few moments' time.

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2: I'm Rebecca Zanbergen. As the war in Ukraine enters day 1,556, we'll talk to Russian dissident and former political prisoner in Russia, Vladimir Kara-Murza, about the situation on the ground in Kyiv and Moscow. Coming up on The Current.
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3: This is World Report. Good morning, I'm John Northcott. A major diplomatic gamble is playing out in Ottawa today as China's foreign minister begins the first high-level visit to Canada in a decade. Wang Yi's three-day trip is the clearest sign yet of a rapid thaw in relations following Prime Minister Mark Carney's high-profile reset strategy in Beijing last January. Janice McGregor joins us from our parliamentary bureau. So, Janice, Prime Minister Carney eager to reset the relationship with China, but a lot of work remains on that.
4: Yeah, absolutely. The agri-food sector, for example, would tell you that they still don't have full access to the Chinese market for key commodities like pork and canola oil. And despite Canada lowering its tariffs on a limited number of Chinese electric vehicles, as the foreign minister arrives this week, the online tracker at Global Affairs Canada still shows no EVs actually having entered Canada's market yet at this lower rate, notwithstanding reports in early May that a first batch of luxury brand Lotus EVs was apparently on the water headed this way. In front of an American business audience yesterday, Mark Carney downplayed American concerns that this deal with China somehow allows a flood of cheap new Chinese EV brands into this market.
5: Historically, they're all Teslas. It looks like most of the ones that'll come in are Teslas as well in the short term. Now, over time, we're going to get lower cost, a broader range of things, but in a controlled way.
4: Canada's among countries under investigation by the U.S. for not doing enough to block products made with forced labor. This very real and pending tariff threat makes for some difficult conversations with Chinese officials about their supply chains. And the Americans' determination to get cheap Chinese steel and car parts and investment generally out of North American manufacturing, well, that lies at the heart of the hardest bargains the U.S. is trying to drive with Mexico right now in the CUSMA review talks.
3: So, Janice, beyond trade, there are still some highly sensitive diplomatic issues.
4: Oh, so tense. China doesn't want Canadian warships passing through the Taiwan Strait. But in the run-up to this meeting, HMCS Charlottetown has apparently, according to the Globe and Mail, done just that as part of an ongoing multi-nation push to insist on freedom of navigation in what Canada considers to be international waters. But Beijing doesn't.
3: Janice McGregor in Ottawa. Thank you, Janice.
4: You're welcome.
3: A dangerous security crisis is unfolding on Europe's eastern flank this morning. For the first time since the war began, an active Russian attack drone has flown deep into NATO territory and slammed into a civilian apartment building. The overnight blast injured at least two people in the Romanian border city of Galați. The CBC's Anna Cunningham has the details.
6: Slabs of concrete and shattered glass from broken windows. Debris from a drone strike, familiar in Ukraine, but this is Romania. In the early hours of this morning, a Russian drone crashed into this apartment block 18 kilometres from the Ukrainian border. U.S. citizen Stephen Evelyn has lived in the city for 2 years.
7: Well, I think it's another provocation by the Russians. NATO needs to do something about this.
6: The Romanian Ministry of Defense says fragments of Russian drones have fallen 47 times on Romanian territory over the past 4 years. One local Romanian man questions why it was allowed to strike when he says so many planes are guarding our country. At an early morning press conference, Romania's Ministry of Defense said there was no real opportunity to shoot it down. Romania is a NATO member country. President Nicolae Ciordan has spoken with the NATO Secretary General Mark Rutte. Rutte says Russia's reckless behavior is a threat to us all. Condemnation across European nations is widespread. President of the European Commission, Ursula von der Leyen, says Russia's war of aggression has crossed yet another line. Both Romania and France have summoned the Russian ambassadors. Ukraine's foreign minister Andrei Sybiha says this again proves Russian aggression poses a real threat to the Black Sea region and all of Europe. Romania is holding a meeting of its country's Supreme Defence Council this morning. Anna Cunningham, CBC News, London.
3: U.S. officials are signaling that a major deal with Iran is close. But so far, no green light from the Oval Office, and Iran's semi-official Tasnim news agency reports a deal has been neither finalized nor confirmed. The CBC's Willie Lowry is in Jerusalem. So, Willie, what's the latest on the talk of a deal?
8: John, it appears that a deal is close. U.S. sources confirmed yesterday that an agreement had been reached that would extend this fragile ceasefire for another 60 days, but President Donald Trump wanted a little more time to ruminate on it before signing it. Speaking at Joint Base Andrews, Vice President J.D. Vance seemed to push back on that notion.
9: We've already decimated their conventional military, and we're in a position where we could substantially set back their nuclear program, not just during the term of this president, but over the long term. That's a very, very good thing for the American people. So we're not there yet, but we're very close, and we're going to keep on working at it.
8: The broad contours of the deal center around the conflict ending and the Strait of Hormuz reopening. The two countries would then keep working over the coming months on the fate of Iran's enriched uranium and the country's nuclear program.
3: So, Willie, how is Israel responding to the possibility that a deal could be close?
8: A big question in all of these negotiations is whether it will include Lebanon or not. The Israeli military in recent days has significantly ramped up its operations there. Prime Minister Benjamin Netanyahu ordered the IDF to intensify its campaign in southern Lebanon. Israeli troops have crossed over the Litani River that cuts across much of southern Lebanon. And on Thursday, the Israeli military hit a Beirut suburb for the first time in several weeks. Israel has also intensified its operations in Gaza. Netanyahu ordered the military to take control of 70% of the territory. John, that's significantly more than was agreed upon in last October's ceasefire deal.
3: The CBC's Willie Lowry in Jerusalem. Thanks, Willie.
8: My pleasure.
10: Oh my gosh.
11: What is
10: no
11: that?
10: Way. No freaking way.
12: What is that?
11: Something exploded.
3: An eyewitness records the moment a heavy lift rocket owned by billionaire Jeff Bezos explodes on a Florida launch pad. The uncrewed New Glenn rocket exploded during a routine engine test at Cape Canaveral. The massive next generation rocket is the exact vehicle Blue Origin plans to use to launch lunar landers to the moon for NASA. Company officials are downplaying the blast, saying the rocket merely experienced an anomaly. Bezos says all launch pad personnel are accounted for and safe. The Saskatchewan legislature is undergoing some long overdue renovations. Right now, male politicians have a private washroom with multiple stalls and urinals, but female MLAs, who make up nearly 30% of the legislature, have to share just one single stall. The CBC's Colleen Silverthorne has the story.
13: It's 2026. It's been a long time. We've had a female member. The first one was, in 1919.
14: Iris Lang has worked at Saskatchewan's legislative building for 41 years. As clerk of the assembly, she's watched the number of women elected as MLAs grow. But their bathroom space has stayed the same. One stall for everyone to share.
13: There has been a need, and now there's more and more women, and it's just equitable.
14: Long overdue, a new bathroom is nearly complete for female MLAs, with multiple stalls and a family change room. It's retaining the legislature's charm, complete with an oak fireplace and soaring windows. NDP MLA Kim Breckner says it's about time. She has a five-month-old who she brought to work this week, since MLAs don't get maternity leave, and she's not alone.
15: There's a lot of instances where we're going to have to bring our babies, and to see that kind of level of we want you here, we're going to make these facilities available to you. It makes this a whole lot easier.
14: As for Lang, the new bathroom is in her old office. She pushed to get the project done and helped get the money, $200,000, approved. Lang plans to retire in 2 years and says it'll be a great legacy to leave behind. Colleen Silverthorne, CBC News, Regina.
3: And finally,
16: I feel like you're Indiana Jones, open up Wildlands Cave. It could be nothing. It could be something.
3: with tangled cobwebs hanging from the ceiling and a pleasant musky sweetness in the air, a subterranean wine vault once owned by Soviet dictator Joseph Stalin has been unsealed in Georgia. The dim cellar looks more like a sunken pirate ship than a treasure trove, but it holds 40,000 rare bottles, including some seized from the Russian Tsar's family during the 1917 revolution. The Georgian government plans to auction off the historic stash to fund a world-class wine school. That's the latest. I'm John Northcott. This is CBC

0: Good morning. It's 10 minutes past 7. I'm Gordon Lambie, and this is Quebec AM. Welcome back to the program for those who've been listening. And if you're just tuning in, thanks for being here. Right now, it is 10 degrees and cloudy in Trois-Rivières, 9 degrees and cloudy in Val-d'Or, and 8 degrees and mostly cloudy in Sept-Îles. Changes to the Charter of the French Language in recent years have required organizations and institutions across the province to adapt to new regulations when it comes to providing services to people in English. One of the most recent examples of this comes in the form of a resolution passed at the most recent meeting of the Lennoxville Borough Council in Sherbrooke. Council members say it is a bureaucratic step required by law, but it's raising questions about how the bilingual community will continue to serve English-speaking people. Claude Charron is the borough councillor for Lennoxville's Uplands District. He presented the resolution at this week's meeting, and he joins me now live in studio. Good morning.
1: Good morning.
0: So what is this resolution for exactly?
1: Well, in Lennoxville, it's just a procedural thing. We're addressing, our resolution is asking, supporting actually Sherbrooke to go forward with this change, because the change is very, very minor. Right? We were talking about Bill 96. Now Bill 14 is introduced, replacing Bill 96. So it provokes this procedure that we have to go through. So technically, what it says is that Lennoxville will keep its bilingual status, okay, because this is a decree when we became Sherbrooke. This is a decree that we had, so we have that status. And, of course, we have to make Quebec aware of this. So we're going through the procedure and say, okay, Lennoxville will have the bilingual status. And, of course, it's not a blanket status. There's limits and there's things we can do, and technically our services are already in doing this normally, so it doesn't really change anything for our borough at the moment.
0: So is this something then that is specific to Lennoxville, or would other bilingual communities across the province have to be going through something similar?
1: Yeah, other bilingual, yes. If you have the status, you own it, so you have to just make Quebec aware of it.
0: Bill 96 was passed years ago. Why is it that this is coming up now?
1: Well, it's a sensitive subject, we can say, you know. And I don't blame people because, I mean, of course, we want to protect our French language, but it's always chipping away at the Anglophone service, say so, and that's a feeling I adhere to too, because in Lennoxville I talk to my citizens, and of course they're concerned about this, and why are they doing this? But they want to protect the language, but we can't say that in the Eastern Townships that we have a real problem like that. So it's mostly in Montreal that they identified a problem where you got a lot of immigration. I'm talking about Anglophone immigration, really. So and that's where they identified a problem, but it's a whole province that has to comply to that.
0: So in practical terms, what does this resolution change for people who want access to services in English in Lennoxville?
1: Well, in Lennoxville, it changes nothing because we have that status. It's anywhere else. And if you read the law, well, if you go back to, let's go back to an example. I remember, because it affected us in Lennoxville, I remember the conversation was around Champlain, people registering at Champlain. Now, if you're French, you won't be able to register at Champlain because you're not an Anglophone, and all that controversy there. So I don't know where it's at today, but like I said, because it's not municipal level information, it's really provincial. But it has an impact on our citizens in Lennoxville, so that's why it sort of came up, and it was a hot subject, I guess. But that's just an example. There's a lot, but the law doesn't specify that exactly, but the law says in certain cases and in certain situation, and so the law is sort of a bit flexible, or not as strict, I might say, but it is still controversial.
0: So do I understand there from what you're saying that it says the idea of in certain cases, but not actually specifying what those cases are?
1: Exactly.
0: Okay, so a bit of a gray area then.
1: Yeah, it leaves room for interpretation. So I guess by using the law, it'll become, well, we have, you know, Bill 96 has been on there, and we the city of Sherbrooke has adapted to it, and that's what we're giving citizens, the service for the citizen at this point. So Bill 96, like I said, is just because they refined wording and stuff like that, so it's still the same rules and regulation, but it's reapplied.
0: One of the concepts within this law, not the resolution itself, but the provincial law, was the idea that there are people who are quote unquote historic Anglophones who have a right to access to services in English. You see the notices on government websites. So when it comes to applying that at the municipal level, like, how are municipal employees supposed to know who's allowed to have English services or not?
1: Well, that I don't have an answer to, but you know, and that's, I think, where we're going to have to build something on to, because I can't say I have examples for that. So, because I never ran into that, because in Lennoxville for sure, and you know, Anglophones in Sherbrooke come and get their service in Lennoxville if they want to, and they'll get their English service. So I haven't heard of anything like it. But if we change a level, if we go to the provincial, you know, like I said, there's all the schools are affected, and the our service de santé or
0: health and social
1: health
0: service.
1: And social, yeah. So they're affected somehow, but you know, we're not at that level, so I can't say I have that information there.
0: So I know that this is the meeting that we were talking about here. The resolution was passed only earlier this week, but how have people in the community been reacting to it?
1: Well, they're reacting. And that's like, say, everything comes back on the, when Bill 96 went through, everything's coming back at the surface. So you sort of have to be ready to answer those questions. We don't have all the answers on that. But for sure, and people misunderstand what we're doing. Like I said, it's very procedural. We're telling Sherbrooke that, yes, we agreed with the fact that they have to declare to the Quebec government that we have that bilingual status. That's what we're doing. But then it gets converted to a conversation. You know, we all know about Facebook conversation. It just flies everywhere. So, but people need to understand that there's not a big change. We have suffered. When Bill 96 came in, we have suffered a bit, but that's stable now. So what we have here right now is going to stay.
0: You mentioned before that you are supporting the Sherbrooke Council, the Lennoxville Borough Council is doing this. So this resolution now has to go to the city council level.
1: Yes.
0: Why is that?
1: It's just a procedure. It's a procedure. Sherbrooke has to declare that we have a special status within the city of Sherbrooke, and Sherbrooke doesn't have that status. Basically, that's what they're declaring, that the borough has that special status.
0: So do you have any concern that the city council might not support Lennoxville's decision?
1: No, I'm not concerned. Well, no, it's because it's in the decree. You know, if you want, this is law. When we became Sherbrooke, this was one condition, one of the conditions, because we have many other conditions. And actually, people don't realize, but in Lennoxville, we have negotiated with Sherbrooke in 2002, that's a while ago, but we had negotiation and we have all really quite a few benefits compared to Sherbrooke too. So that's, anyways, we have to appreciate that part.
0: I was wondering, I mean, like, it was just recently the census went out.
1: Yes.
0: Given that bilingual status is tied to population figures, I wonder how you're feeling about those census questions being out there. Do you feel any uncertainty or?
1: Well, the last census, when we had to asked for our bilingual status to remain, because that's what Bill 96 brought in, is the fact that we lost automatically our status when we're under 50% Anglophones, for example. And it was the case. We were at 48%. So that forces us to write to the government, we're at 48%, but and we want to keep our bilingual status even though we're under 50%. So that, like, it's almost, unless the population goes up, Anglophone, and people move into Lennoxville, Anglophones there. That's going to help. And I'm not a big help because I'm Francophone. I brought my 6 kids there and we're Francophone, so we're not helping the stats there because a lot of that goes on. But still, you know, every census, and it's going to take a couple of years before all these stats come out, but we'll have to go through the process again to ask for a bilingual status. And that's where it becomes, I felt, when the last time I did it, I find there's a little risk. I don't think it's high, but what if one of these days we got, and the power of parties. Suppose there was a party to come in and they had the separatists, and I'm talking the municipal level here, and if they were, they had the little separatist tendencies, well, maybe they wouldn't like us to have our bilingual status. So, you know, that controversy might come again. So anyways, that's what it created with the Bill 96 and now Bill 14.
0: Thank you so much for coming in to speak with me.
1: Quite welcome.
0: Claude Chalon is the borough councillor for Lennoxville's Uplands District. I'm going to move on to the next thing.

0: More than 50 boats carrying aid were headed to Gaza earlier this month. On board the civilian convoy were over 400 activists trying to break Israel's naval blockade of Gaza. As they have in the past, Israeli forces stopped the flotilla in international waters. The treatment of the activists on board one of the boats was shown in a video. The video shows the activists forced to kneel with their hands bound behind their backs. It also shows Israel's National Security Minister, Itamar Ben-Gvir, walking by activists and taunting them. Israel has denied all allegations of abuse. Among the activists was a 67-year-old Montreal resident, Ihab Lotayef. He's a member of the Freedom Flotilla Coalition that and led the civilian ship, the Perseverance. He joins us now on the line back in Montreal. Good morning.
1: Good morning.
0: So how are you feeling?
1: The body is still hurting a lot all over, the stab wound, the ribs, but I'm getting better and I'm feeling good that we're trying.
0: Can you describe for listeners the treatment that you and others on your boat received?
1: We received very harsh treatment. We were taken, first they commandeered our small boat that had eight people, three of them above 60. They took us to a shipping container boat that is converted into a prison. There were two of those to have enough space for the 400 plus people. As soon as we got on that boat, the humiliation started. We were put face down on the ground. We were strip searched. Then each of us individually was led into a dark container where the blows and punches and breaking glasses, and in some cases the allegations of sexual abuse happened for anywhere between 3 and 10 minutes to each individual. Then they released us to the prison area, which is surrounded by containers. We had to sleep between 50 and 60 people in a 40-foot container. They took all our outer garments, so all of us were wearing one layer. The only thing we were fed for the 36 hours we spent on the boat was water and loaves of bread. And the first 24 hours, they attacked us twice during the day, just putting us behind a black line that they drew on the ground, and then they flooded the deck. But the beating and the harsh treatment really was Wednesday morning before they took us to the port of Ashdod. That is where they put us in the bound situation that you saw, that everybody saw on videos, playing the Israeli national anthem over and over again. And then they, in my unique situation, they asked me to help translate from Arabic to English, since one of their commanding officers or one of the soldiers was giving commands in Arabic. So they asked if anybody can translate. So I volunteered to translate. So they asked me to put people in line according to the serial numbers they gave us. While doing this, I had a lot of sympathy towards many of my colleagues who were being, like, some of them were fainting, etc. So I started pouring water on their heads and giving them water, which was to the dislike of one of the soldiers who came and just unsheathed his knife and slashed my hand. And then we were taken to the port of Ashdod, and again, in my case, no medical treatment whatsoever to this wound that kept bleeding. In the port of Ashdod, they put us in the same position again, a lot of humiliation for a couple of hours. Of course, all times here are estimates, because we had no watches since the moment we were taken on that boat, the prison boat. They did some very superficial immigration processing for all of us, accusing us of entering Israel illegally, which is, of course, nothing can be further from the truth. And then they continued the humiliation, strip search again and again. And then they handcuffed us and leg shackled us and put us on buses that took us to the prison, where this ride was in a bus that was very badly ventilated, took 2-3 hours. And in the jail or the prison, the treatment just continued for hours again, for no rhyme or reason, again making us hold the person in front of us shirt and running around while dogs are barking at us, keeping us for over an hour, like 20 people in a cell that takes two people till we were nearly suffocating. That's the narrative from Monday morning to till we woke up on Thursday morning, starting to get the feeling that we're going to be deported, and then we're driven again to an air base using the same kind of suffocating buses. But then we breathed a sigh of relief when we were released into the airport or air base, and we found that there were Turkish planes waiting for us to take us to Turkey.
0: You've been involved in previous flotillas in 2011 and in 2015. What are the goals of this effort?
1: The goal of this effort is to say that this blockade of Gaza is illegal, is inhumane, is causing human suffering beyond belief, that the world is not aware of or decides to turn the blind eye to. And some people, starting with a few, and now I believe in the millions, believe that our conscience cannot permit us to live while this is happening. So we challenge this blockade in a direct, very peaceful, direct action way, while Israel is getting more and more aggressive by the day. What happened to the people in Gaza over the last 2.5 years, the genocide, and then what's happening to us, although really we are not the story. I mean, we are trying to help to shed light on the real story, which is the suffering of the Palestinian people. But the attacks on civilians belonging to Western countries, quote-unquote allies of Israel, in international waters, up to 500 nautical miles away from Israel, is unimaginable. And then the treatment that we got this time is worse than the treatment our colleagues got in the fall, and is uncomparable to the treatment that I personally got in 2011, the first time I tried to be on the flotilla.
0: So you don't feel that there was provocation on the part of the flotilla members here?
1: None whatsoever. We are totally peaceful. We don't even try to resist when they're boarding our ships. Our provocation is a provocation to the world conscience. We're trying to provoke the world conscience to say, do something about this. Do something about this, because it is unacceptable for a country like Canada or any of the Western countries to stay silent, knowing quite well what is happening to the Palestinian people and what has been happening over the past 78 years. We're not talking about since October 7th or anything of the sort. And by the way, the blockade of Gaza is 20 years old right now. It has nothing to do with any specific events. It is collective punishment that the world in its most lax conscience should not accept in any way.
0: I only have about 30 seconds for you here, but when you say you want to provoke action, what would you like Canada to do?
1: Canada should really take actions beyond just the words of condemnation with Israel, till Israel gives back Palestinian rights. Canada should boycott Israel on all levels, trade, arms deals, cultural, academic. The Canadian government has a responsibility to stand behind human rights. And we demand that, not for our sake, but including what happened to us, that the Canadian government, for the dignity of Canada, if not for the human rights situation in Palestine, take real strong, meaningful action. And we are demanding that the Prime Minister and the Minister of Foreign Affairs meet with us to discuss this as soon as possible.
0: Thank you so much for taking the time to speak with us.
1: Thank you for giving me the opportunity.
0: Ihab Lotayef of Montreal was among the flotilla activists arrested by Israeli forces in international waters. Israel's prison service denied allegation of any abuse to flotilla members. Prime Minister Mark Carney has called for an independent investigation into their treatment. The news is next.
2: This is CBC News. Good morning, it is 7:30. I'm Sean Lyons with your CBC News from Montreal. Some members of the Muslim community in Trois-Rivières say threats and hate have to be taken seriously in all contexts. It comes after a wave of violent threats and hateful comments online ahead of a prayer event at a local racetrack. The occasion was Eid al-Adha, a holiday centered around joy and celebrations. Jenna Badoso explains.
3: The Canadian Muslim Forum issued a statement on Wednesday calling for a full investigation into the hateful comments, which were posted in several places online. Some even invoked the name of the perpetrator of the Quebec City mosque shooting. The post came as members of Trois-Rivières Muslim community rented the Hippodrome racetrack for a prayer gathering on Wednesday morning. About 200 worshippers met to peacefully celebrate Eid al-Adha, one of the most important holidays in the Muslim calendar. The Trois-Rivières Police Service told CBC it was aware of the comments but would not say whether any further action would be taken. The Canadian Muslim Forum says these threats should be treated with the utmost seriousness, adding that Quebec and Canada have already witnessed the tragic consequences of such discourse being unchallenged. It applauded the city's mayor, Jean-François Aubin, who denounced the comments when he was made aware of them by calling for calm. He said hate speech and calls for intimidation have no place in society. The event proceeded without incident under the watch of police officers, but the Muslim Forum says it would like to see other elected officials stand firmly against Islamophobia. Geneva Doso, CBC News, Montreal.
2: Turning to other legal news now, a Quebec court judge is weighing whether to allow challenges to no pet clauses. A case brought by a Montreal landlord who's appealing a ruling from the province's housing tribunal back in March. It struck down the clause, saying it violated one tenant's charter rights. Animal advocates also want their day in court. They're hoping the original ruling can be expanded to cover all renters in the province. Rowan Kennedy explains.
4: Currently limited to this specific case.
5: Sophie Gaillard says the Housing Tribunal's decision has opened a can of worms. The SPCA's head of legal affairs says if no pet clauses are unreasonable in one case, aren't they unreasonable in all cases?
4: And every year the situation keeps getting worse. More and more animals get surrendered to us simply because their guardians can't find a pet-friendly housing.
5: In March, the province's Housing Tribunal sided with a tenant who faced eviction for having a pet when their lease didn't allow it. Gaillard says this is an opportunity for the court to take another look at the case and expand the ruling.
4: It's 87% of landlords that refuse animals outright or impose very restrictive conditions, for example, in terms of species.
5: The property owners corporation Corpic has argued landlords should have the right to make those decisions since they're the ones taking the risk when allowing tenants to have pets. The SPCA says a quick fix to the issue would be Quebec banning no pet clauses altogether, like other provinces. Housing Minister Karine Boivin-Roy's office chose not to comment on the case, as it's still before the courts. Rowan Kennedy, CBC News, Montreal.
2: The provincial government says it's going to pass on funding in the final phase of an airship assembly plant near Sherbrooke. Quebec has already invested about $75 million into that Flying Whales project, which is slated to create 300 jobs. French startup Flying Whales is hoping to build airships that will work as cranes for transporting cargo. The company's Quebec president, Vincent Guibou, says discussions are ongoing with the government, but losing funds could have a big impact.
6: Obviously, the program and the delivery of the program, which is almost over, will continue, and we will have the airship flying soon. But the deployment of flying the manufacturing line in Quebec and of the airship in Quebec will be delayed. And I think it's a shame.
2: In a statement to CBC News, the economy minister, Bernard Drinville, argues the benefits to the province would be limited while the financial needs are just too great. Heading to Châteauguay on the South Shore of Montreal now, the city's unveiling a major boost to its summer programming. It's a new outdoor stage being built that'll be ready next month. Chris Curries has the details.
7: Right now, all that you can see is a foundation, but in less than 4 weeks' time, an outdoor stage in the heart of the city will be ready to hold concerts and more. The stage will have a roof so artists can play rain or shine.
8: All the fine details will be added in fall, but it's going to be available for La Saint-Jean-Baptiste.
7: Châteauguay Mayor Eric Allard says the new site can easily hold 8,000 spectators, potentially up to 15,000. It's part of an expanded CMP park behind the town's library and cultural center. The mayor explains a project like this shows the city is investing in the community.
8: It brings the city together. It brings the citizens together. It brings a lot of activities and people. We see it every summer. All people are happy that everything that is organized by the city and they participate more and more.
7: The first artist to grace the outdoor stage will be Marie-Annick Lépin from Les Cowboys Fringants and Robert Charlebois, who are headlining the June 24th festivities. Chris Curries, CBC News, Châteauguay.
2: And finally, organizers of this year's big bike fest in Montreal are hoping for smooth sailing this weekend, or should we say smooth biking. Officials have been scrambling to fill as many potholes as they can before tens of thousands of cyclists take to the streets. Tonight is the Tour la Nuit, then Sunday the Tour de Lille. Vélo-Québec boss Jean-François Roux says his team has walked the entire route by foot to see just how many craters are lying in wait.
9: Les équipes de Vélo-Québec ont marché le parcours dans les dernières semaines. On a identifié 250 à 300 nids de poules qui ont été communiqués.
2: He says they identify between 250 and 300 potholes that need to be filled. Those have all been passed along to Montreal and the affected boroughs. He says everyone's cooperating. Drivers are being also asked to, by the way, to check their various apps and plan ahead before they head out this weekend, or better yet, if you can, to take public transit instead. Be aware, the weather may not be your friend tonight either. It's going to be rainy and very windy with gusts up to 80 kilometers an hour. And that was your CBC News.
0: Thank you, Sean. The time now is 7:36 and a half or so. One of those times. You're listening to Quebec AM. I'm your guest host, Gordon Lambie, sitting in for Julia Caron here in Sherbrooke this morning. Thanks so much for being here with us this morning. We are looking ahead on the show now. Coming up in just a moment, the Eastern Township School Board has analyzed what would happen to its adult education and vocational training program if the CAQ government follows through with its promise to extend language laws that restrict access. We'll talk about the potential impacts with Board Chair Michael Murray coming up shortly. First, though, we're going to take a moment to look

0: 11 and showers. Mont-Tremblant, 13 degrees and rain. Sherbrooke and Trois-Rivières, as I mentioned, yellow warning for rainfall, 14 rain at times heavy. Saint-Georges, Québec, Charlevoix, Saguenay, Chibougamau and Rimouski, temperatures between 9 and 13 with rainfall. In the Gaspé region, 7 to 8 degrees, mainly cloudy. In Baie-Comeau, 9 with a few showers. For the rest of the North Shore, 7 to 10 degrees with clouds. In Fermont and Schefferville, a high of 15 with a mix of sun and cloud. In the Magdalen Islands, 5 degrees with rain. And finally, in the James Bay, high of 17 with sun and clouds.
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0: To get us started off in this half hour, we're going to turn for an update on sports with Paul McGowan.
1: The Carolina Hurricanes can reach the Stanley Cup final for the first time in 20 years with a Game 5 win tonight over Montreal. The Canadiens are looking to bounce back after two straight losses at home. At the World Hockey Championship, Canada beat the U.S. 4-0 yesterday and will play Finland tomorrow in the semifinals. The 26-man roster for Canada's World Cup team will be released later today. The tournament begins June 11th. Canada is co-hosting with the United States and Mexico. The Canadian players are training in Charlotte this week. Canada's group stage opener is June 12th in Toronto against Bosnia-Herzegovina. The NBA's Western Conference Final is going back to Oklahoma City for a deciding Game 7. San Antonio rolled to a 118-91 victory over the Thunder in Game 6. The winning team will play the New York Knicks in the finals. The championship series will begin on Wednesday. American League East division rivals will meet again tonight in Baltimore. The Toronto Blue Jays won the opener in the four-game series last night. Andrés Giménez homered in Toronto's 2-1 victory. The Blue Jays can get back to the 500 mark with a win tonight. And a stunner at the French Open, top-ranked Yannick Sinner out after dropping his second-round match yesterday. Canadians Victoria Mboko and Félix Auger-Aliassime both advanced. And that is your quick look at sports. I'm Paul McGowan.
0: Thank you, Paul. Keeping our minds on sports, Habs hockey legend and one of the NHL's greatest antagonists, Claude Lemieux, died yesterday. Just 3 days ago, Lemieux was honored by his former team, the Montreal Canadiens. Lemieux carried the torch into the Bell Centre on Monday ahead of Game 3 of the Eastern Conference Finals. Hockey analyst Mika Guerrier joined CBC News Network yesterday to remember Lemieux.
2: I saw him with my own eyes 3 days ago, and I was actually watching on LDS a documentary on Claude Lemieux and his legacy just a few days back. So it's really heartbreaking to learn his passing. And he was only 6 years old, and his legacy in Montreal is still very much alive. Although he was traded in the 89-90 season, Claude Lemieux still lives in Montrealer's heart and in the Habs fans' heart because he was a clutch player. He was the kind of player that could change a series with a goal, with a hit. You talk about his goals, you talk about his Conn Smythe trophy, his four Stanley Cup wins, but one thing that stands out to me is the minutes, his penalty minutes during his whole career. That's 1,777 penalty minutes, and when you look at the number of goals he scored with those number of penalty minutes, you can understand what kind of player he was. He was intense. Some people think that maybe he went a little overboard sometimes, but he could change a game. He could change a character of a whole team, and he was very much respected among hockey players and hockey alumni. What made him a champion was that during the season, Claude Lemieux, yes, he had some points, he had some important goals as well, but it was really during the playoffs. And when you talk about the clutch player, and there's a reason why he won the Conn Smythe trophy with the Devils the first time he won the cup, he scored 13 goals during the playoffs. That's amazing what he was able to do. It felt like he became a better player because of the pressure, because of the playoffs. Just a few months after being drafted, he won the cup with the Montreal Canadiens as a rookie. He's, I think, the 10th player to win a back-to-back Stanley Cup

0: different team. Just to win the Stanley Cup is already something amazing, a pretty rare feat for a player. But on top of that, he won it back-to-back with two different teams. He will be remembered also in Colorado for what he did with the Avalanche. He's also a big rivalry with the Detroit Red Wings as well. There was even a documentary on ESPN about that rivalry that started because of Claude Lemieux, his hit on Chris Draper. So all that makes him one of the very good, if not one of the greatest playoff players in the history of the NHL. And so during the 90s, I can say the mid-80s to the end of the 90s, Claude Lemieux was probably one of the biggest or the best clutch players of the NHL. And he could always score that big goal that would make the difference. And he did it during his whole career.
1: That was hockey analyst Micker Guerrier speaking to CBC's Andrew Nichols yesterday about the legacy of Claude Lemieux. Claude Lemieux died Thursday at 60 years old. He was a four-time Stanley Cup winner in a career that spanned 21 seasons. Brace yourselves, spelling fanatics. A much maligned feature in writing may now be style. Maybe in style now, typos. That's right, spelling errors. A new set of apps called Humanizers makes these mistakes and more in AI writing in order to rehumanize it. While critics seethe and fans sign up for subscriptions, CBC's Manjula Selvaraja looks at what makes human writing human.
2: A prestigious global writing prize is steeped in controversy this year. Critics say one of the winners of the Commonwealth Short Story Prize, The Serpent in the Grove, is AI-generated. The speculation kicked off a flurry of reflection in the writing world about the state of the craft. Part of the problem is the evolving cat-and-mouse game in trying to spot AI-written work. First came the chatbots, spitting out essays in seconds. Then came the detectors. Now there are apps called humanizers to make AI writing less AI-ish. Apps like Bypass GPT and Write Human.
3: What are we doing, you know?
2: Andy O'Brien has been a copywriter for 20 years and now writes about humanizing AI writing. His latest book on the topic, The Humanizers Strike Back, is out now.
3: The irony is almost too perfect. I mean, we created these AI writing tools that sound too artificial. So what do? We use more AI to make it sound human again. And that should really make us pause, because humanization is not like just some cosmetic layer that we spray on after all the human disappears.
2: Humanizing isn't just about removing suspected AI-isms like buzzwords and M-dashes. The apps aim to increase perplexity, which is the unpredictability found in human writing, and burstiness, the variety in sentence patterns seen in human-crafted text. They claim to outwit detectors by making AI writing more varied and, in some cases, introducing typos. Even Grammarly, a popular AI-powered writing assistant, has a humanizer feature. It's something Adam Dubé finds objectionable, seeing as some Canadian post-secondary institutions provide students with free access to the app.
4: Grammarly, still to this day on their website, has a humanizer on the student page for how to use Grammarly. And it says, make your AI-assisted writing sound more natural and engaging without changing what you mean to say.
2: Dubé is an associate professor of learning sciences at McGill University and is part of the leadership group for the McGill Collaborative for AI and Society. According to a 2026 study he references from Mapua University in the Philippines, interest in humanizers ebbs and flows with the academic cycle. The report shows that Google searches about these kinds of apps climb until December, then drop off for the holidays. Dubé says these tools are antithetical to learning.
4: They can build something that helps students get stuff done, but they aren't building things that help students learn. And so I see companies viewing education as, in a very superficial way, as students producing outputs, as opposed to as students engaged in a learning process.
2: But if AI writing can allegedly slip by the jury of a writing competition, it begs the question, what makes writing by a human human-like? Here's Andy O'Brien.
3: our own lived experiences, the dues we paid in our lives, our own hero's journey makes the humans want to read other humans' writings. It's our vulnerability. AI has no vulnerability. You know, it doesn't care what it puts out. It's just a bunch of data sets and that's it.
2: Adam Dubay says it's more than putting words to a page. It's the process.
4: Writing involves information gathering so that you go out and make choices about what you're going to collect, and then you're going to evaluate it. And a lot of times, our experience of understanding comes from the writing process, especially for students. And so that's where, when we have these AI systems thinking of what is a student's job, well, the student's job is just to create the output. Well, these outputs don't search for articles. These outputs don't engage in this thinking. It's just generating a block of text.
2: Andy O'Brien proposes a different approach. He's a critic of the passive way people use AI, prompting, copying, rehumanizing, and pasting. Instead, he wants to see people collaborate with AI in a meaningful way, staying in the driver's seat and preserving their voice.
3: Maybe writing a couple of hundred words that you may have crafted yourself, and then you put a thoughtful prompt in, not just barking an order at it, but you actually, you know, have some give and take in the prompting process with your own personal judgments, your own tastes, your own experiences, and your refusal to accept the machine answers.
2: In the study from the Philippines, the author argues that a growing dependence on AI writing, supported by humanizers, could lead to a decline in critical thinking and a rise in learned helplessness. The jury is still out on the long-term effects of leaning on AI for writing, but the writing world is aghast at what it reads. For CBC Radio, I'm Manjula Selvaraja.
1: Thank you, Manjula.

0: If you've ever suffered from writer's block, you know how incredibly hard it is at times to find inspiration for even one or two sentences. Now imagine having to come up with a full song at a famous artist's request. To think that songwriters can do that while managing the pressures of creating a hit song, one can't help but feel awestruck by their brilliance. In this edition of Rearview Mirror, Richter Fry talks about the songwriter who did just that for the late great Glen Campbell and the music legend who considers it the best song ever written.
1: Early in his career, Glen Campbell worked as a hired gun session musician, most notably touring with the Beach Boys and recording guitar parts for their Pet Sounds album, widely regarded as one of pop music's masterpieces. His big breakthrough as a recording artist was with the song By the Time I Get to Phoenix, which went to number 2 on the Billboard Country Chart and was a top 10 hit on the pop charts in Canada.
2: By the time I get to Phoenix, she'll be rising.
1: Anxious to follow up the success of By the Time I Get to Phoenix, Campbell called Jimmy Webb, who wrote the song, and asked him for another place-based song. Webb went right to work. Reflecting on his travels, he remembered driving along a desolate stretch of highway running through Oklahoma, where he saw a lineman perched atop a telephone pole, miles from civilization in any direction, speaking into his handset. Webb imagined that the lineman was speaking to his girlfriend and began to write, changing his location from Oklahoma to Wichita, Kansas. Within a few hours of receiving the call from Glen Campbell, Webb delivered to him a demo of what he considered to be an unfinished song. A few weeks later, Webb bumped into Campbell and, having not heard any updates, said, "I guess you didn't like that song I sent." Campbell said, "Oh no, I loved it. We recorded it." To which Webb replied, "But what I sent wasn't done." Campbell said, "It's done now." Another 2 weeks or so later, Glen Campbell stopped by Jimmy Webb's house. During the visit, Webb showed Campbell his Gulbranson church organ. Webb's father was a minister and, in his youth, played an organ just like it during his father's services. The Gulbranson was pre-synthesizer technology, but was decked out with all the bells and whistles. When Webb demonstrated what he called its satellite effect, it evoked the sound of a signal being transmitted through wires. Campbell lit up and said he wanted to add the sound to his new recording. On the spot, he made a call and hired a truck to load up the organ and have it delivered to the studio, where Webb later recorded the perfect finishing touch for the song. The finished product delivered exactly what Campbell wanted. It was a huge hit, reaching number 3 on the charts in the U.S. and number 1 in Canada. An instant classic, the song was covered by countless legendary musicians from the widest range of backgrounds. We reached out to Jimmy Webb's team to ask about his favorite covers. He cites Ray Charles' rendition, Billy Joel's, Guns N' Roses, and James Taylor's, for which Taylor was nominated for a Grammy. He's particularly fond of the version recorded by Flea and Nick Cave for Flea's 2026 album, Honora.
3: I am a lineman for the county.
1: Here's the song widely regarded as a pop masterpiece and named by none other than Bob Dylan as the greatest song ever written. Composed by the great Jimmy Webb, this is Wichita Lineman by Glen Campbell on Rearview Mirror.

0: That was Glenn Campbell with his classic Wichita Lineman. Thanks to Rich Trufry for that story. He's the host of Drive over on CBC Music. Coming up on time for World Report now, which means that we're going to turn back to Charlotte Lepage for a look at the regional news headlines. Charlotte.
1: Hi, Gordon. The provincial government says it will pass on funding the final phase of an airship assembly plant near Sherbrooke. Quebec has already invested $75 million into the project, which is slated to create 300 jobs. And the French startup Flying Wells hopes to build airships that work as cranes for transporting cargo. The company's Quebec president, Vincent Guidebout, says discussions are ongoing with the government, but losing funds could have a big impact. In a statement to CBC News, Economy Minister Bernard Drinville argues the benefits for the province would be limited, while the financial needs are too great. And drivers in Quebec City waiting for the new bridge between the city and L'Île d'Orléans will have to be patient. The opening date for the new span is being delayed. It was supposed to be ready by 2028, but now that is being put off. Officials say some major work is behind schedule. The old bridge will remain open, with the transport minister insisting it is safe and up to the task. No new opening date for the new bridge is announced yet.
0: Thanks so much, Charlotte.
1: You're welcome.
0: Coming up after the news here on Quebec AM, we're going to be talking about the state of Quebec public schools. A new report says they are in poor or very poor condition. We'll speak with a researcher to see what it will take to fix the system. Stay tuned.
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5: Yana no is pizza out in house CBC, a good bit meg winchka, Nanako, the barge much bedod nan and data EU shisho chibiko, Nanako gate, dajum nano chike magnanako, 8 ducks nagamon, get to go here with satum higweg, stumwag and cheese, and ten how a yamuya bitchke, Nadu sate morgan chicken, ten how a jibopatkun meg, takap chen again. 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

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Gim a glis bit authorized second zipeto go do this it was on beach gear. Eguni yu ji aim wut gear. I dig ice with dash gear. I hear ji stagent scourge gear. 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I hear at the barge mode. 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

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this show up mug street game in it to stage yeah which is a guy you missed my dog yeah we ask on the gun each I Dion Saltz I have I got you missed my dog yeah we have we ask on the niche get lawyers seven and GI is part out of the high What magus touch gya? Okay, minutes to be checked. I was good gya. What we gonna be some? Be him agay at the message she got gya. Nya ino to the gist ko said what we gonna be some. Did it check? Yeah, MSTC agudas pa touch gya. New what's that dog yo? Did it check? Yeah, what magus touch gya? Agudan gya. What we check no don't you when gist gya? They guys would touch gya. Yeah. 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I'm snash we yoga, joga when a yaw yog, gimagan hey, nega sulaus and hignish knocks and handed it just beat the beach and hey, gim smegger guy here, sulaga, hegonoi, jitanos did this a wee wop mark stuchka, hegonoi hair minga do stager. Gil him mean do stager, I hear. 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
1: 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Okay, one end of Skukwe and Jis, Latoya Jackson, I hear, and you saw some denote to Bunaso.

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1: So it's actually just a month old, 2 days ago. But yeah, I don't know. It kind of just all started as an idea. I was kind of looking at, things that Sastry like doesn't have, services that they don't offer. And I just thought about, might as well start it.
0: I can go sweet again. Which I big be some candies. Nishujishga, it dang gays sets, with Diano his sweetum. Mugai jute togung yao hejiji, gajiji's, mam the neat money sweetum, gajiji toot money sweetum. 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LeBron mag, would de chig at chessy be a good day where cheat mugmagai.
1: We moved away when I was about 5 years old. We moved to Ottawa, and it kind of stayed around there until I was 16. And then once I was 16, I went to South Lake Tahoe, which is in California. I went there to play hockey and finish school.
0: Gani ino punne shani sweetum ego te iche ga ta yach gant and how I gani ga dmach ga chesi bi sweetum ga. 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Che ji ga it's good maso with ga good de kia chako yo he to dagani go ke he. Che ji we could stoss with nums and he can chew ga double g shopskik ga new a g say it's good maso with much and heg I utaban hai. Much a wee buds got you to Taganos and now Washington Tagan second guys it's good marshaled.
1: That was a tinting course. So I get it to do with like a window tinting or like PPF installation on windows, like vehicles and trims and stuff. So I'm now certified to do that and I'm looking to add that to my business.
0: A cooking is sweet again, guys it's good marshall and you sweet them again, you are again, hey. 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Bitosian gear, a bit soon I had. It would money sweetum gear. Chigwich Magno gear, LeBron gear, I had Chigoy given us Gatogunish gear, yam he good gear, we you guys could go. We get the beer, Jewits, we also those skies gear, a bit soon you get to Tawanch gear, hey, why Naska, why you nagnich can de hey, gear, I'm still the now niche gear. Game I got here. Dandeke ahted ke jiji hayat ke nyo chukwe itanes ndo ite ke jiji tut kwe yo ay abid siun yo.
1: The biggest challenge, I'd say, probably ordering equipment, to be honest. Everything that I ordered probably gets delayed by like a couple weeks, 4 weeks. Some equipment that I'm planning to order, so it's going to take like 12 weeks to ship. That's for tinting and stuff.
0: Kagan is sweet again. Moj can I say, Gago quit Shigan is not too sweet him. Gare Skudig a notch and a man and you chugoy gays and do eat man gay sweet him. And Dabano, Idiani sweetum, Swedgegon and Natsan Mangia, a Nestabo Dacha Bugia, Nishun dish, Nildus Dognish with Dacha Vichy sweetum, Gimag and Hedgegon Gash and Dweet Money Dubbed Stian, Egwin and Hay, a squish Nagunia, Madonna, Nishushabu Dustokia, a snuck, a chica so much gadgeti, Baba Yitzgia. I gen you hai new catch goes and do it care. We do to you up at you gen you up at six to can you hai who da ban here. LeBron magai, nestabu eske here, Sayo gets away with signoptic here. Degas ni stamps, we eager, that's we toss a dub at you new gear. Gehagna did gear, egunoi, egutut couch beach gear is in Catman, I hear. Yeah, we don't get here. Then it goes to bridge. I hear Asian cat. We are you guy here. We got to be also a bit soon. You,
1: well, Aurora, it's like, I think it's like Aurora Borealis, you know, like the Northern Lights. And I was just thinking, like, to Northern Quebec, you know, in the wintertime, we have more than we don't. So I feel like it just kind of like went together.
0: Ekugne sweet again here, Aurora Borealis, hasten got the money sweet them. Ekuno ye you get a wash to scutchgande here, a nochgande, you sweet them. I give my gay here, Ekun gay eat my mum, neat mango de her, a tuch girl. I eat down a girl, this is Jordan Skeg, Quebec, you sweet them. Emego Bupchke, a good man, no go ye yoga, a wash to scutchke, Ekun nay, Ekun gay them changa, Ekun gets by me, he's in cut man. Get you good magno, yeah. We have Jikano, ye dictagonage guy here. We could be some gagas, sir. Speed also do you, Abbot Sunio, done how a display can you, Abbot Sunio gagas speed also, more you magas and school stud.
1: Good. It's actually good. So, being a lot better than I expected, but you know, the support from the community has been unreal.
0: A cognis, we take Nastaba and Mio Bio is with them, gear. We do special eating gear. Oh, I, oh, yeah, it's pretty sweet them gear. Gain her nursery a bit, gear, wheat stud or and by Darwin. I've been in her nursery. I hear Grish Kugani sweet them gear. And Stiga, a wheat stag and region, you get guys, it's a bit also. Agmago Gabetu Gia LeBron Sam, who did the chigget, has to be a good day with cheat. New maggots, with also gab, it's you new. Ekusan Kadijga, Aurora, Auto Carry, Sanka de Yoga, we you are you, Ektutka, we got with that, a bit you new. 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
1: 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Gar big when hell I hear, Dicker, a G reach a door when Jeet, I was Kagan G snagging each girl, and I nished great snadded I hear, Meskanoe Sweetum Gar. Nish Magwen Jeet Gar, G went Dodge Gar, but you know he Sweetum Gar. 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Gema gyo ino it's gonna seat gear. Gema gay he. I had a diagnosis. I had a diagnosis. I had a diagnosis. I had a diagnosis. I had a diagnosis. I had a diagnosis. I had a diagnosis. I had a diagnosis. I had a diagnosis. I had a diagnosis. I had a diagnosis. I had a diagnosis. I had a diagnosis. I had a diagnosis. I had a diagnosis. I had a diagnosis. I had a diagnosis. I had a diagnosis. I had a diagnosis. I had a diagnosis. I had a diagnosis. I had a diagnosis. I had a diagnosis. I had a diagnosis. I had a diagnosis. I had a diagnosis. I had a diagnosis. I had a diagnosis. I had a diagnosis. I had a diagnosis. I had a diagnosis. I had a diagnosis. I had a diagnosis. I had a diagnosis. I had a diagnosis. I had a diagnosis. I had a diagnosis. I had a diagnosis. I had a diagnosis. I had a diagnosis. I had a diagnosis. I had a diagnosis. I had a diagn Wenjitka Hilchma Dogia. Gehai Uhema Gai Ugia Ottawa Chilchma. Gay we get ye, we Samaganogia, did ye bet we chewed, we eat none each me maga here. We don't scamogia, did ye, we chewed here. Equay Umag de Jedogotska. 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Goodbye, here. 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
3: This has been a disturbing pattern that we've seen play out over and over again. And, I think that's why we want to have a meeting with some higher level officials to figure out what that search system should look like for Thunder Bay and also for the region.
1: Dance by Snagano has good again, and we magno do wenchia. I would get thunder bay game, I would take a would they a tayati sweetum gya. 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
2: 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Was a Joshunga, Yodos as was sitting to go. A rag that we had got to Daguyanga. Jim Stewart and that. I got knee to a short chan, knee noon and handed it in got kneeing mash good gaji. We saw Tunji decked in a guy. I got to me going in here. Knee did you with short changa. Then he got to get a scrum to name Gurga. But the good was it was good, Jason. They can get snacks at all, was good. I had scoot. Joe, it was a much of Tagno, called a tea saggy, a best man girl. He Tagno doing a Sam Street, which does him a day, Edge Tagno that. I could tag it nursery, I'm sure a young girl. Edge book sheet to mangy by mascot, they were mascot and get snacks in. Edge is Jim Steady Doy, the girl you still does him, no 70s now. Gam ég tenji dehten at the gatsindon dosimad nyanji awa neobosh bekskwis. 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We all magen you guys to dom aga. 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

0: 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I am. 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I'm staying in the car. How I'm going to get it. I'm going to get it. I'm going to get it. I'm going to Agen ma, kama gaw, nutsko ko isti ano di spito tanga spia. 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The best of match you that was the best match you knew. We were chairman to go me go match you knew. We all magine, we just had a wash, chairman to which me go to the match. We were going to wash his mom to next to my dear. My match was for you in 1975. I was so steady, my. I am to know for one day. The mayor and the anhen, they don't want to go to the mat. It is not city, Yagomi, they did to Dagoyat, the Jimson Hosiak machine here, and JG to Dagoyat.
1: And Nadia Bake Shinga have you to dine Hagagal to with the Modigiba, who went down in the guide on train.
0: Do you mind anything, girl? Tell her, Gaga, when she snapped. Certainly, I didn't need her knee, done by the man. Did you snap shanted me, Gat? Jimmy him out as an last shot. Mr. Last shot man asked when she can aim out. Eka, he had died to eat it, she can aim door. And she said, I told last shot man. Eka tagging, nice mistake I did, man, and I'm to nature at Fatima. She's the good man to go and get, and what's Diane, which he went to Shannon, her got to dag we had.
1: Oh my god, he am what they were here. I took a mega squirrel jar, mamma, put the dog out, as you ask when Jedo.
0: Near the dating game. I'm the next man, the guy in the mat and the hen. We went every time with the mud. Come at you, go back with this channel, scout, stand snug. I said, yeah, scout. Did your mum go back with X? Did you the bad one? And my dad would go back with. We all need no date to one, not that would go. Yeah, maybe it's a pretty quick. Did you go away here? At the door, I said, did you start and thought that you got to date the man? I'm going to go to the house and have my dog and guide me to the mat. Come on, Alex, my said, just channel with he knows just. Most of you don't need to go and just go to the dog and the door. She told me to meet Chantis and put the gag. We say to meet Chantis. Then how got the dog and the dog? Yeah. No game, she didn't hit it. She knows what on him. She didn't hit it. She did the dog and the dog. We do what she's going to do. She took the money. Then got the dog and the dog. I should take that check, but the good went to. It's a hagging dog, I just mogging a dog. You go in your street to dog and a dog. It's hagging a dog, I got this yard on me, no sand in it.
1: So in your chief to dogs today, Marta, the Gahmodog, I used to go, I got it,
0: you know, it's me, no sir. I'm going to go, yeah. I was asked, my aunt, she thinks about it. You're going to be talking about screwing you. Did you talk about it? Did you be talking about the egg? Did you stop with that? Mamma, where that or I can beg or write the money. Diane gave him some higgins, the badgements and higgins.
1: Do you tell me big when the death of a dead young people tree by Scanners to this girl? I got again great goga. Did you show them Jedic? You it's gonna see Kishdashkum. Then it ate them higgin, you were dead given.
0: I wouldn't tell much fish man to next man, I said, she to my get the bath, and then I say, yeah, I'm down and I'm seeing him. Ma'am, that was how we just staggered off that, Dan isn't out today. I went out, he knew she'd get. We always just had away, then just this got my mood and doubt it to give her. I wouldn't get a date man, much right there, and the way she could get ready to the door, ready to the dog in the door, I had skirt where she couldn't there.
2: Gaim had, and then my guy, he's not stable. Hagen again, did the check a mamu idam. we gnopt mega magin hey and get the badge moon ne gnopt ignutska ishkojga etishnetsk ko ye yuch chagano doge tji yawato washa de che gem.cbc.ca/mamuida egdeje 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
0: 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Coming up in an hour, it's Q.
3: You might know Paul Gross from his time on the hit Canadian show Due South. Paul will be here to tell you about the time they almost literally blew up one of Canada's most famous music venues shooting that show, his new role in Samuel Beckett's Waiting for Godot, and why he thinks that play is one of the great feats of human civilization.
4: This is CBC News. Good morning, it is 9 o'clock. I'm Sean Lyons with your CBC News from Montreal. A Quebec court judge is now weighing whether to allow challenges to no pet clauses. The case was brought by a Montreal landlord appealing a ruling from the province's housing tribunal back in March. It struck down the clause in one particular case, saying it violated the tenant's charter rights. Animal advocates also want their day in court. They're hoping the original ruling can be expanded to cover all renters in the province. Rowan Kennedy explains.
5: Currently limited to this specific case.
6: Sophie Gaillard says the Housing Tribunal's decision has opened a can of worms. The SPCA's head of legal affairs says if no pet clauses are unreasonable in one case, aren't they unreasonable in all cases?
5: And every year the situation keeps getting worse. More and more animals get surrendered to us simply because their guardians can't find a pet-friendly housing.
6: In March, the province's Housing Tribunal sided with a tenant who faced eviction for having a pet when their lease didn't allow it. Gaillard says this is an opportunity for the court to take another look at the case and expand the ruling.
5: It's 87% of landlords that refuse animals outright or impose very restrictive conditions, for example, in terms of species.
6: The property owners corporation Corpic has argued landlords should have the right to make those decisions since they're the ones taking the risk when allowing tenants to have pets. The SPCA says a quick fix to the issue would be Quebec banning no pet clauses altogether, like other provinces. Housing Minister Karine Boivin-Roy's office chose not to comment on the case, as it's still before the courts. Rowan Kennedy, CBC News, Montreal.
4: After 4 days of listening to experts and survivors of residential schools, the Permanent People's Tribunal expected to issue an interim decision today. That tribunal, an international NGO that examines social justice and human rights cases around the world. In their closing statements yesterday, the lead prosecutor said the evidence presented shows that Canada committed genocide and crimes against humanity against Indigenous people. They referred to testimony of residential school survivors who experienced widespread violence and sexual abuse for which they suffer to this day. Canada was invited to participate during the hearings and to present its defense, but declined. A full decision is expected sometime in the fall. And finally, we talk biking news now because the organizers of this year's Big Bike Fest in Montreal this weekend hoping for smooth sailing, or perhaps we should say smooth biking. Officials have been scrambling to fill as many potholes as possible before the tens of thousands of cyclists take to the streets. Tonight is the Tour la Nuit and then Sunday, the Tour de Lille. Vélo-Québec boss Jean-François Rowe says his teams have been working hard.
7: Les équipes de Vélo-Québec ont marché le parcours dans les dernières semaines. On a identifié 250 à 300 nids de poules qui ont été communiqués à tous les arrondissements.
4: He says they walked the whole route by foot just to see how many craters would be lying in wait and found between 250 and 300 potholes along the way. All of those have been communicated to the local boroughs as well as the city center. He says everyone has been cooperating. The drivers are being asked, of course, to plan ahead before you head out during these events, or better yet, if you can, to take public transit to get around. And that was your CBC News. It is 3.5 minutes after 9 o'clock for our listeners in the greater Montreal area. Speaking of getting around, Lita Paulson back with another look at traffic.
8: And quite an easy get around right now. Light on the roads. It's easy in public transit. I did check the REM for you. Also the EXO trains. The Metro's fine. And just a couple of hot spots. 40 eastbound, for example, in the Montreal East area with a stalled vehicle at Marien. That's slowing things down. Also in the Anjou interchange, making your way towards the 25 south. There's another stalled vehicle. And then it is pretty busy with a 30-minute delay from Sherbrooke down and through the LaFontaine Tunnel. Remember our closures for the weekend, and we have a lot of them, including the Mercier Bridge with lane closures. Only one lane per direction all weekend long. Tour la nuit. And a lot of the towing will get underway at 1 o'clock, and then they'll start closing roads around the circuit, Hanse-Cartierville, Saint-Laurent, Villeray-Saint-Michel, and Park Extension. So road closures in effect around 7:30 tonight. And then, of course, we have a parade on Saturday and more bike events on Sunday.
4: Thank you very much, Alita. To the weather forecast now. Montreal into the Laurentians. Skies clouding over. Rain beginning through the morning. Risk of thunderstorms this afternoon, and it will be windy today. High of 18 in Montreal. Temperatures falling to 8 in the Laurentians. Mix of sun and cloud. Increasing clouds in Sherbrooke with showers and thundershowers later there. The temperatures will fall to 9 degrees. And in Quebec City, cloudy with showers this morning. A high of 13, then temperatures fall.
9: I'm Rebecca Zanbergen, and you're listening to The Current. Later today, the former U.S. Attorney General Pam Bondi will sit before a congressional committee to answer questions about the Epstein files. It's closed to the public, but among the survivors who plan to be outside pushing for accountability is Charlene Rochard. She is the lone Canadian who came forward last fall. CBC Washington correspondent Katie Nicholson spent some time with Rochard and has a documentary called The Butterfly.
10: Yeah, this one was Shape Magazine. I was definitely going through a hard time when I did that one.
11: Charlene Rochard flips through her modeling portfolio.
10: I was definitely being trafficked.
11: Charlene was just 16 when she left Ontario for the bright lights of New York and LA and a burgeoning modeling career.
10: Somebody's always telling you in this business what to do. Smile with your eyes, look depressed, look that editorial look like you're mad. I mean, somebody's always literally telling you how to feel and how to look. So I was conditioned in such a way to do what everybody told me to do.
11: One of those people was Jeffrey Epstein.
12: Federal prosecutors are taking another run at hedge fund manager Jeffrey Epstein.
13: Tonight, the law enforcement officials say Epstein is expected to be charged with two federal counts related to sex trafficking. His alleged crimes taking place from 2002 to 2005 against dozens of underage girls.
14: A New York billionaire who counts Donald Trump and Bill Clinton among his friends is set to appear in court today in a sex crimes case. The specific charges against Jeffrey.
11: The facts of the sexual predator's vast trafficking empire have been widely reported on. Officials estimate the disgraced financier groomed and exploited hundreds of women using an array of emotionally abusive tactics, coercing them with money, offers of help, connections, and threats. Survivors have shared how they were assaulted and how he forced them to perform sexual massages on him or other powerful people in his circle. He often isolated them, flying them to his private island, his ranch, or Manhattan mansion. Charlene isn't able to talk about the specifics of what happened to her because she's pursuing legal action to hold the people she says abused her accountable. Only that it began when she was a teenager, and she endured it into her 20s. It's taken Charlene a couple of decades to come to terms with those days. But now she's confronting it head on.
15: I didn't know what grooming was. I didn't know what coercion looked like.
11: The Southwestern Ontario girl who won a modeling scholarship at 12, now a powerful voice on Capitol Hill.
15: And that is exactly why I was vulnerable. Trafficking didn't start with violence. It started with access, people offering mentorship, people who promised exposure, travel, and introductions to powerful individuals.
11: Charlene is seated between two Democratic power brokers, Representative Pramila Jayapal and Ro Khanna, at a roundtable on human trafficking.
15: I was groomed and manipulated in plain sight, inside environments that look legitimate. hotels, studios, photo shoots.
11: Charlene speaks with confidence and ease, but finding her voice took time.
16: I had been asked to come forward from people that knew my story time and time again, and I just couldn't do it. I just blocked that out of my mind, and anytime I would see him, he's literally everywhere, right? So I couldn't go to the grocery store without seeing him on a newspaper that was, you know, at the front of the aisle or on TV or, you know, Netflix series or something, but I honestly avoided it all. I just avoided it. At some point, it all becomes too heavy. There was so much that happened to me during that time, and not just Epstein, but after Epstein as well, that it broke me down. I just got really depressed, and I didn't know what to do. I was just at a point in my life where I just felt literally like worthless.
11: Charlene packed up her four kids and headed back to Canada in 2016. And ended a volatile relationship 5 years later. All the while, more and more Epstein survivors were coming forward, shedding light on what had happened. Still, she kept silent.
16: I wasn't in a safe space. My body wasn't able to speak about what had happened to me yet. And so it can take people decades to get over trauma. And we still go through it. If ever, I don't think you actually ever get over it because you don't forget what happened to you. You're just able to maybe compartmentalize it in a different way than before. But I wasn't ready.
11: But then one day, a familiar face appeared on TV.
17: I'm so proud and honored to be here today. My name is Lisa Phillips.
11: An old friend from the modeling world, Lisa Phillips.
17: In the year 2000, I was taken to Jeffrey Epstein's island while on a photo shoot in the Caribbean. Who I saw and what I experienced there would change me forever.
11: Even though they knew each other well back in the day, they had no idea they were both victims of the same abuse.
18: Well, back in the early 2000s, everyone that I knew Jeffrey Epstein thought highly of him. He was talked about like he was a mentor and a good person back then. So nobody talked about the abuse that they were experiencing personally to themselves. That wasn't the climate back then. It's not.
11: But times had changed. Charlene called Lisa right away.
18: I was really sad about it. I was really sad to know that she had gone through the same type of abuse that I had gone through. Because there wasn't a lot of people that I told back then. I never knew with Charlene that it had happened to her, or even to the extent I never even knew that she had been on the island too. You know, so yeah, it's not easy. You know, it's one thing to deal with the pain of what happens to you, but when you know it's happened to somebody else, it's not easy. You know.
11: Not long after connecting with Lisa, Charlene flew to L.A. and met with other survivors who were about to shoot a public service announcement to air during the Super Bowl. It demanded the release of the full Epstein files.
19: I suffered so much pain.
20: So much pain.
21: So much pain.
11: In the ads, the women hold pictures of their younger selves, how they looked when they first met Epstein.
22: I was 14 years old.
23: I was 16 years old.
24: I was 16.
25: 17.
24: 14 years old.
25: This is me.
26: This was me.
27: I broke down that day. Like, I was not used to speaking about this. I had barely spoken about it, and I didn't realize that the words that they wanted us to say in the PSA, they just hit me so hard.
28: It's time to bring the secrets out of the shadows. It's time to shine a light into the darkness.
27: And that's even when I started learning about all of these definitions and things that had happened to me. And, you know, it sounds strange, but your mind puts things away in compartments to be able to keep going.
29: Dissociate.
27: So I have not forgotten. It's very clear in my mind, but it was also a long time ago. And to say these words now of what happened to me, it's very hard. It's very hard. And so I lean on Lisa a lot.
11: There is strength in not being alone, especially in the glaring spotlight of one of the world's biggest scandals, which has brought down royalty and leaders in politics, business, and academia. The public interest is relentless, even as many survivors are still processing years of trauma.
0: It's going to be an emotional moment for sure. It's going to be so much because when you share a trauma bond and a friendship bond and everything that we share together, it's more than just friendship. It's sisterhood. Yeah. It's family. It's hard. And Virginia was our family.
11: Virginia is Virginia Roberts Dufresne, one of the first survivors to come forward and who died by suicide last year.
1: We're on our way. Virginia's vigil.
11: Charlene, Lisa, and fellow survivor Laura Bloom McGee are crammed into the back of an Uber heading to the National Mall in D.C.
1: We're smiling now.
2: We're probably one, two, three, four butterflies everywhere.
11: Butterflies have become a symbol for survivors who feel they are emerging from their own cocoons. Charlene has made each of the women their own butterfly necklace.
3: We assembled to remember and honor the life of a young American woman, Virginia Roberts Dufresne.
11: The stage is covered in flowers. Behind it, a massive white screen with sketches of a smiling Virginia.
20: Virginia is a hero, and her wings are still fluttering, fragile, luminous, unstoppable.
11: One after another, survivors, their family members, activists, and lawmakers step onto the stage.
21: Virginia's bravery changed my life. When she spoke her truth, she tore down the walls of shame that kept me silent for years.
11: The Trump administration's Department of Justice posted a message acknowledging the women were in town on one of its social media accounts. It invited victims to walk over to the FBI office and make a statement about what they know and who they know abused them.
23: Where are we right now?
24: The place where we've already been.
23: Since when?
11: That night, a group of them did just that and made this cheeky video.
23: And what do we want?
24: The truth. Justice. Accountability. The files.
11: Many survivors, of course, have gone to the FBI and other police forces over the years. Or like Charlene, have given names of people they were trafficked to their personal lawyers.
0: DOJ has not contacted us.
11: And what do you think of that?
0: I think that's also degrading that they won't. They've said publicly that they've called for meetings for us, but none of them have actually gotten any meetings with them.
26: If you are willing, please raise your hands if you have still not been able to meet with this Department of Justice.
11: In February, Charlene and the women she calls her survivor sisters sat behind the then Attorney General Pam Bondi in a congressional hearing.
26: For your Department of Justice and the harm that it has done to the survivors who are standing right behind you and are waiting for you to turn to them and apologize for what your Department of Justice has
23: members,
26: done.
23: Members, let's get to answer.
11: Representative Pramila Jayapal demanded Bondi turn around and acknowledge them.
29: I'm not going to get in the gutter
26: for her theatrics.
23: The time belongs to the time.
0: It felt like I was a little kid again, just asking for somebody to acknowledge me, to be honest. It felt really degrading that she just couldn't turn around and say, you know what, I'm sorry. That experience, I will never forget. It's just being dismissed again and again and again.
11: There have been some victories. The Department of Justice has released 3.5 million pages of its Epstein files. For the first time, the public able to see for themselves some of what the survivors have been talking about for years.
30: How does it feel to look at some things, some of the images, places you've been, and recognize them? What is that like for you?
0: It brings me back to a period of time that wasn't a good time for me. So it's actually really, really hard. And what people don't realize is that every single time they ask us about something, it brings back bad memories. I remember one time I was just sitting in my car, and a reporter actually sent me a picture, and I just couldn't drive anymore. Like, I was at the grocery store, I got a text, put my groceries in my car, I sat down and started bawling.
11: The picture, she says, was from Epstein's Island.
0: And it's literally, there's only certain people that know what we've been through. Like, it's really only my survivor sisters that know and understand everything that we're going through, and we talk every day, so. And we know when somebody goes silent to call them.
11: To date, only half of the files have been released, one of several ongoing battles for transparency and accountability. Survivors are lobbying for changes in the modeling industry, education and training on how to spot red flags of victim grooming, and for new laws.
2: Hi, how are you?
11: On this day, the survivors are going door to door on Capitol Hill, pushing legislators to support Virginia's law.
4: We can sit down for...
2: I think we have it till 1:30, so if you want, like, a comfortable space to sit inside.
4: Okay, perfect.
2: Okay. But
11: introduced in February, it would eliminate the statute of limitations for adult victims of sexual abuse and trafficking to file civil
2: claims.
11: Thank
2: you for flagging that. Thank you so much. Bye-bye.
11: Since coming forward last fall, Charlene's life has radically changed.
16: And we have had threats. Some of us have had death threats.
11: Some survivors have even had to call police.
16: There are people that comment to us in our messages on social media, and we just have to not look at that, block those people, and take a lot of extra precautions in our lives that we don't run into these people.
11: Charlene says coming forward is one of the hardest things she's ever done.
30: Where does your courage come from, do you think?
16: My courage comes from my children. Really, I think about them, and I think about them in every single press conference, every single time I speak, and that's what gives me the confidence to speak, because I know that they're watching, and I know that they'll see everything that I do, and I want them to be proud of me.
5: Come on, Minnie. Come on. Come on.
11: Back in Ontario, Charlene and her four children walk the family dogs.
6: Yeah, the dogs are tired.
5: Do you want me to take? Here.
6: Oh, maybe.
5: Do you want to take me?
6: I'm Liam and I'm 12.
7: Hi, I'm Olivia and I'm 14.
8: Hi, my name is Bella and I'm 15.
9: I'm Trey and I'm also 15.
11: Before coming forward to the world, Charlene had to tell them what happened.
6: I had seen like videos online about it, but I didn't know that she herself went through it. So it was very eye-opening, and I'm just proud of her. Every time I do hear her speak, I just get blown away by the way she says things. Like, she has so much power behind her voice, and I just, like, yep, that's my mom. That's my mom. I know that person. Yep.
10: My friends, like, the first time I, like, told them, they're like, hey, can we come over? I'm like, hey, my mom's kind of, like, doing, like, something right now. And they're like, what? And then I told them, and they were like, what? She was, like, she knew, like, Jeffrey Epstein and, like, all the stuff that happened. And, like, she was, like, on the island and all that. And then they looked up the news and they're like, geez, he wasn't lying. And it's honestly pretty cool to see.
11: Charlene's children are following in her footsteps, modeling and taking acting lessons. Her three oldest kids are also now working with the advocacy group behind that Super Bowl ad, World Without Exploitation.
9: It's basically just we kind of get together and we talk about, we brainstorm different ways that we can, you know, maybe get into passing bills or things that'll help prevent exploitation. It really shines a light on how, I don't want to say messed up, but I do want to say messed up. So how messed up the American justice system is, and how just in general, some of the laws don't really benefit survivors, and how sometimes you can have situations where people aren't really taken seriously. I feel like shining a light on that is important. Yeah, it's eye-opening.
5: Oh. Watch the other one. Minnie now.
30: In the last 6 months, I mean, you've blown your life up by doing this. Do you have any regrets?
16: I don't have any regrets. Again, if I could just help that one person, I think that makes it all worthwhile. It's very hard to do what we're doing. All of us, when we come forward, it's actually really scary. And if we could just be that one person to somebody, everybody might say, like, how did you do it? You know, how did you come forward? But I had one person. I had Lisa, you know, and she guided me. You just need that one person. So if somebody's in any kind of relationship that could be domestic violence or sex trafficking, you just need that one person to go to and say, you know, this is happening to me, or this has happened to me. And there's resources out there that you can go to, but it's just taking that first step.
12: The documentary was produced by the CBC's Katie Nicholson with help from Liz Hoth at the audio documentary unit. I'm Rebecca Zanbergen. This is The Current. We are just 2 weeks away now from the FIFA World Cup when it touches down in Toronto. And while Canadian singer-songwriter Nelly Furtado stepped away from performing last fall, she certainly has not left the spotlight. Her new single, Electric Circus, is the first track on a pump-up album Canada Soccer is releasing ahead of the World Cup. She was also inducted into the Canadian Music Hall of Fame at this year's Junos. Here's a little Nelly throwback for you. It's All Good Things.

0: That's Nelly Furtado with All Good Things. I'm Rebecca Zanbergen, and you're listening to The Current. English pronunciation, it can be hard. The best-selling humor writer David Sedaris has been collecting the most egregious examples of people saying words in a way that's just plain wrong, but very entertaining. He writes about them in his latest book, The Land and Its People. Next week, on the program, we'll hear Matt Galloway's conversation with David Sedaris, but here's a sneak peek.
1: I was having dinner with a Canadian couple, and they had been in Ireland, and they overheard an American say that he was going out to look for a Laprecian. And it took him a while to realize he meant leprechaun. So now they just say Laprecian, right? And every couple and every family has something like that. But what I liked is I wrote that essay, and I started reading it out loud, and people started giving me examples. And I met a German woman who taught herself English, and she thought dandelion was pronounced dandelion. So I will never say dandelion again. It's just always going to be Laprecian. And I saw a little Laprecian sitting beneath a dandelion one day.
2: Dramatically is one of those words as well, which sounds better than it should, even if it doesn't exist.
1: I saw a preacher on the subway saying that crimes has risen dramatically. And so we have said that ever since. But, and it's every couple and every family has their, and I love hearing other people's.
0: Matt Galloway's interview with David Sedaris next week on The Current. Coming up after your regional update.
3: Well, the realities are that costs are still going up for pretty much everything for the driver's side, but the pay hasn't ever kept up with the costs of operating. The pay has actually gone down most of the way across the board for most drivers.
0: Uber drivers in Victoria have become the first app-based workers in Canada to unionize. Some say this is a win for drivers who want fair pay and health benefits. Others say the deal lacks substance. That's coming up in 90 seconds. I'm Rebecca Zanbergen, and you're listening to The Current.

0: Good morning, it's 9:30. I'm Sean Lyons with your weather forecast from Environment Canada. In Montreal, expect rain to begin later in the morning. Risk of thunderstorms this afternoon and windy today. A high of 18 degrees. Rain, thundershowers this evening and remaining windy overnight with a low of 7. Then mainly sunny for Saturday and a high of 19 degrees. In the Laurentians, cloudy skies. Rain beginning through the morning. Risk of thunderstorms later and windy today. A high of 13, then temperatures falling off to 8. That rain will end overnight. Partly cloudy after that with a low of 7. Then becoming a mix of sun and cloud Saturday and a high of 18. In Sherbrooke, a mix of sun and cloud. Rainy later today. Risk of thunderstorms as well. A high of 14, then temperatures falling to 9. Rain at times heavy overnight with the low of 7 degrees and then mainly cloudy for Saturday. Clearing skies in the afternoon and 16. Cloudy, chance of showers this morning in Quebec City. Rain this afternoon. High of 13, temperatures falling to 10. Rain ending overnight with a low of 7 degrees. Then sunshine Saturday morning, giving way to a mix of sun and cloud later and a high of 17 degrees. For Gaspé, mainly cloudy skies across the region and a high of 7 today. Mainly cloudy skies once again overnight tonight. Winds also becoming light with a low of 3. Then sunny skies are back for the day on Saturday. Expect a high around 14 degrees. And finally, for Val-d'Or, shower activity ending this afternoon. A mix of sun and cloud after that. Windy in the region today with a high of 11 degrees. Partly cloudy skies this evening. Those skies to clear out after midnight with a low of plus 6. And then for Saturday, mainly sunny skies are back and a high of 22.
1: I'm Rebecca Zanbergen, and you're listening to The Current. Uber drivers in Victoria, British Columbia are reacting to an historic union agreement.
2: It's good. I'm in the union side. My kids, family, kids, work. Pay the bills at the end of the day, right? So if you have support from someone that they're protecting you, that's good.
1: Uber drivers in that city have become the first app-based workers in Canada to unionize and ratify an agreement. And that is drivers across the country, like Erla Phillips in Toronto, hopeful they can do the same.
3: Some people are working anywhere between 12 and 16 to 18 hours a day to try to make enough money so that they can cover their vehicle expenses, pay for their living expenses. Things need to change. You know, most of us love doing this work. A lot of us love driving. A lot of us love having the customers in our cars and taking people where they go and earning on our time and our place. But you know what? We need fair pay.
1: Ash Erickson is an Uber driver and part of the union's bargaining team. He's in Victoria. Ash, good morning.
4: Good morning.
1: How do you feel having this deal ratified now?
4: Oh, it was a great feeling when we got it all taken care of. It was a long time coming.
1: Yeah. And why the need to have a union for drivers working in BC with Uber?
4: A bunch of different things. Like the intro was saying, there's the fair pay. There's also the actual representation to be able to deal with issues with Uber. Because unfortunately, sometimes when dealing with their customers or driver support, the support isn't exactly very supportive.
1: What do you mean by that? Just sort of describe, walk us through what it's like.
4: Oh, if there's any dispute of, say, a fare didn't pay properly, you'd think it'd be as simple as calling and asking somebody to fix it. But it usually involves calling 5 or 6 times or chatting with what is essentially a scripted AI bot over and over, having them end the conversation saying, "Nope, we've told you all you need to know." And only after 5 or 10 times of talking with them will it usually be resolved, sometimes more.
1: Just describe to us sort of your day-to-day. How many hours are you driving? What time do you start? How do you decide which hours you're going to work?
4: For me, I usually start just after dropping my kids off at school in the morning. I'll usually go for the day, pick them up from school, and then after supper time, when the wife is home, I'll end up going working in the evenings. My main thing that I like about the job is be able to start and stop whenever I need to.
1: As you've mentioned, though, there are challenges. For instance, there's a lot of overhead. You've got car insurance, maintenance, fuel. What are the financial realities of your work?
4: Well, the realities are that costs are still going up for pretty much everything for the driver's side, but the pay hasn't ever kept up with the costs of operating. The pay has actually gone down most of the way across the board for most drivers.
1: Yeah, so you say you like the hours and it's flexible and that's all good, but if it is so challenging and the wages haven't increased over time, why have you stuck with it as long as you have?
4: I kept holding out hope that once we got the union contract, we'll be able to actually make it worthwhile again. I love the job, the ability to deal with customers, and everybody I meet every day is great people. So it's a fun job to do. It's just, yeah, a regular 9-to-5 job doesn't work necessarily for my schedule.
1: Mm-hmm. And so does this deal, does it make it worthwhile? Does it make it more lucrative for you and your family?
4: We're just finding out about how it works as all the contract starts to kick in. I mean, the contract came with some extra perks that we didn't have previously, such as a health plan and quarterly bonuses. And we're going to find out how much of a difference that'll all make.
1: Are you hopeful? I mean, is there one thing in particular that you were fighting for that you're happy you've gotten? Or did you lose some things in this that you're still searching for?
4: I mean, we're never going to get everything we want on a first contract. This was the reality of the way it works. But we got more than we were expecting out of it. The main thing, I think, is the ability to have the representation for when dealing with Uber, and also when the union's now going to be able to be lobbying the government on behalf of the drivers. That's going to be able to help us a lot, too.
1: You know, Victoria is a smaller market. I've heard some people talk about whether or not this can find its way, a unionization for Uber drivers in bigger cities like Toronto. What are your thoughts? Do you think it could expand to a place like Toronto?
4: Oh, I hope it can expand all the way across the country. I mean, bigger cities, it'll definitely be more of a challenge to organize everybody together. But I hope that more drivers consider it and are able to get together for it.
1: If there are others looking to do this, what would you suggest in helping them organize?
4: Keep your ear out for when you hear that a union is organizing in your city, and then get in contact with them. I mean, depends on which unions are forming. I don't know which ones are trying to form in different cities, but most of the time there is word gets around amongst the drivers, and usually some news or something like that. And once you've heard that they're trying to form, get in touch with them.
1: Okay, Ash, I appreciate your time today. Happy driving today.
4: Thank you.
1: Ash Erickson is an Uber driver in Victoria and part of the union's bargaining team. Michael Wright, labor lawyer at the Toronto law firm Wright Henry LLP, joins us now. He's been working with Uber drivers in Toronto. Good morning to you.
5: Good morning.
1: Michael, why haven't we seen more unions of app-based workers come to be in the way that we've seen happen in Victoria?
5: It's a challenging sector to organize, as Ash just explained. What made things different in British Columbia is that the government amended its labor laws to provide for a platform worker classification. And the key to that is it eliminated this dispute over whether drivers and delivery people are employees or independent contractors, which is a hurdle that gets removed when the legislation is amended, and certainly makes organizing more straightforward, not simple, but certainly more straightforward.
1: Can you unionize without that legislation going?

0: It's an issue in the class action in Ontario where I'm counsel, where the claim is that Uber drivers and delivery people are employees, and Uber takes the position that they are independent contractors. And so it's a long-running, challenging debate.
1: And why do you think other provinces have not followed BC's general direction to make these employees and not just independent freelancers, essentially?
0: Well, I'm hoping they will, because I think what the situation in Victoria demonstrates is that when government steps in and legislates and creates an environment in which Uber is required to negotiate in good faith, what the story in Victoria tells us is that's what they do. They negotiate in good faith. They respect that legal regulation. This is a company that historically had what I would call a complicated relationship with the law and legal regulation. It's now a much more mature, highly profitable, publicly traded company that what Victoria shows us will accept regulation and will act appropriately when that is done.
1: Outside of Victoria, then, now we know they have their deal, but for everyone else who's driving Uber in this country, what kind of worker protections do they have if you're working for an app-based company right now?
0: None. They're not considered workers. They are considered independent contractors. And they do not have the legal protection that we take for granted in so many other workplaces and in so many other classifications of employees.
1: You know, there are people listening right now who would say, just don't drive Uber then, get another job. Why is it important to ensure that they have the protections they need?
0: Well, I guess you can say that about anybody who's got challenges in their job. You can always say, well, go work somewhere else or do something else. But the reality is, many people who drive for Uber do it because it's what they're able to do. It either fits with their schedule, it's what they're trained for. They don't have a better option, and so that's the option that they're pursuing. And as a society, and I would say a wealthy society, I just find it outrageous that governments have not stepped in to offer basic protections, both in terms of health and safety, in terms of providing people with the minimum standards that other employees in their provinces have, and have not made it easier for Uber drivers and delivery people and other platform workers who indicate they want to unionize to actually have access to collective bargaining.
1: You heard Ash sort of describe why it would be difficult or how it would be more difficult in Toronto to unionize when the drivers are sort of, they're hidden, right? We don't know who they are. And even the I think the app doesn't necessarily know where to find them all, or the people outside of the system don't necessarily know where to find them all. So how, outside of the legislative challenges it would be to unionize, how difficult would it be to unionize in a place like Vancouver or Toronto?
0: It is challenging for all of those reasons. And what UFCW did, which was creative, but I think they had no other choice, is that the organizers actually took Uber rides so they could talk to Uber drivers. That's how they communicated with them about the union, and that's how they assessed their interest in joining the union. So that is not a typical organizing drive. You don't typically get in the car of the employee who may or may not want to unionize and talk to them. But there's really no other alternative when they're so spread out and where there's no transparency in terms of where they are and how to reach them.
1: There has been, of course, some pushback to the agreement that drivers in Victoria got. Have a listen to what Erla Phillips had to say about it. Now, she's an Uber driver in Toronto, co-founder of the advocacy group Rideshare Drivers Association of Ontario. Have a listen.
2: It's kind of thin on substance as far as I'm concerned. It hasn't delivered what traditional unions would be fighting for, such as fair pay. There has been no change. There was no increase to workers' earnings. There were small little benefits attached, which are all performance-based, but nothing that significantly improves the earnings of the typical driver.
1: What do you make of that comment?
0: It is a first collective agreement, and that is always challenging because you can't achieve everything.

0: everything you want in a first collective agreement. But this agreement does provide significant financial improvements for drivers. They have an opportunity to earn over $10,000 in quarterly bonuses during a four-year collective agreement. They will have access to a $500 annual health and wellness fund that's paid for through contributions by Uber based on a 10-cent per ride contribution. There are increases to waiting fees, cancellation fees, and there is that is the financial piece. There's also a full and independent grievance and arbitration process, a joint health and safety committee. Those things are also important to drivers, right? Fairness and an ability to resolve disputes quickly and inexpensively is also crucial for them.
1: Is there any concern that if a company like Uber tries to, or rather the drivers themselves try to unionize, that the company will just pull out altogether? Look, I'm not going to deal with this union. I'm not going to deal with government legislation, whatever it may be. I mean, is there risk in Uber just pulling out of a market?
0: There's always a risk with a company that is going to be unionized that has flexibility in terms of where it wants to provide services or manufacture goods. There's always that risk. And there is that risk with Uber. But Uber made $10 billion last year in profit. So it is a highly profitable business. It was not always that way. And it will react rationally. If there's unionization, it's going to have to assess whether as a result of that, it can still be profitable. That will guide its decision.
1: And what happens if you know, we don't see these workers protected in a better way? What is at risk if the drivers continue to drive in bigger cities in Canada without the protections you've talked about this morning?
0: Well, there's the impact to the drivers and delivery people. There's no question about that. But I think it's something larger than that. I think as a society, to not do anything to provide assistance and better opportunities for people who drive for Uber, many of whom are recent immigrants to Canada, are vulnerable, struggle economically, to just stand by and let the situation continue is highly problematic from a societal perspective.
1: Okay. Michael Wright, we'll leave it there. I appreciate your time this morning. Thank you.
0: Thank you very much.
1: Michael Wright is a labor lawyer at the Toronto law firm Wright Henry LLP. We did ask Uber for an interview. It declined, but did provide us with a statement from Laura Miller, the head of public policy and communications for Uber Canada. It says, quote, "We're pleased that drivers have voted to ratify this agreement. It reflects months of constructive good faith discussions and protects the flexibility drivers value. This is not a traditional agreement. It's designed for how drivers actually work, and there is no change to how drivers use the Uber app today. This is part of an ongoing process as we learn what works best for drivers, balancing flexibility with representation and tailored benefits."

0: I'm Rebecca Zanbergen, and this is The Current. What's your grip like? Not your handshake, but your ability to hang on and hold your own weight, or just to carry groceries. Maybe an odd question, but grip and its importance is all the rage.
1: I want to be able to strut into older age feeling confident in my body's ability. And what is going to be a good marker of that? Grip strength. So start lifting heavy things, start hanging from stuff, just start including it.
2: It strengthens the fingers, the arm, and the cortex. It's called homunculus. So grip strength not only drives the brain, but it strengthens the grip.
3: You take people with the highest grip strength compared to the lowest grip strength. The people with the highest grip strength have a 70% lower chance of getting and dying from dementia.
0: Sounds like the stakes are high. For more on this gripping story, Matt Galloway spoke with Alyssa Ages, a health and fitness journalist and the author of Secrets of Giants, a journey to uncover the true meaning of strength. Here is their conversation from January.
4: What are we talking about here? What is grip strength?
5: So grip strength is basically your ability to hold on to something, whether it is with a pinch grip, like with your fingertips, or kind of with the palm of your hand, like when you're giving a handshake. And it is an important marker for longevity, but I think not quite in the way that a lot of the headlines want you to think it is.
4: Okay.
5: Because it's not just about your grip, it's about your overall strength. And I think people who have a stronger grip tend to be stronger overall. Mm. And that's kind of an important part to note about it, because we don't want people to think, oh my God, I don't have great grip strength, I'm just going
4: to
5: die.
4: This is a thing now, right? And one of the reasons why we wanted to talk to you, there are stories that are written about it, but my Instagram algorithm is very strange. It seems to be like salads and people making bread and stories about grip strength. Why is this now a thing?
5: I think we talk so much about longevity now, and I think, you know, everybody has forever wanted to find what is that one magic thing that is going to make me live forever. Mm. And if someone is going to tell you it's grip strength and it feels like something you can just add and train easily, then you're going to kind of glom onto it. The truth is you don't need to sit on your couch just sort of grabbing one of those old school bodybuilding grippers. A lot of the
4: like
5: things...
4: Like those pinch kind of things.
5: Yeah, yeah, we don't have to do that, right? So a lot of the ways that we train, as long as you are doing strength training and resistance training, are going to increase your grip strength regardless, while you are also doing the more important thing and the known marker of longevity, which is building your muscle mass.
4: What have you brought into the studio? These sitting next to me here.
5: I have brought in 2 little 5-pound plates.
4: Okay.
5: And I thought one of the things we could do is we can have you try to pinch them together, mm-hmm, just with your fingertips,
4: okay,
5: and see how long you can hold on to that for and how that feels together.
4: So I just pinch, can I do this with either hand?
5: Yeah, but you can't put your fingers in the hole in the middle. You got to pinch them from the top.
4: Pinch from the top like that?
5: Yeah.
4: Okay. Yeah, I'm worried that it's going to come crashing down onto the table. How long do I need to do this for?
5: A specific marker of how long it has to be in your hands,
4: okay,
5: for, but it's just kind of a good sense of, is this challenging for me?
4: I'm still doing it and it's challenging.
5: Is this something? Yeah,
4: can
5: it's challenging.
4: Can I put them down now?
5: Thank you
4: very
5: much. You can put them
4: down. Now, in doing that, what does that show me?
5: I mean, with that one, it's fingertip strength,
4: yeah,
5: right? And just, can you hang on to that? It's the strength in your fingertips, but it also is the strength in
4: your
5: rest of your hand and
4: sure,
5: your forearm,
4: yeah,
5: and it actually goes all the way up your arm. One of the studies I kind of want to point to, because I think this is the one that gets referenced the most, they'd followed 140,000 people between the ages of 35 and 70,
4: mm-hmm,
5: and they measured their grip strength using one of those, again, those kind of squeezy things, mm-hmm, which is the technical term for it. and then they followed them over the next 4 years, and they found that with every 11-pound decrease in grip strength over the course of that time, there was a 17% increase in the risk of cardiovascular death. Then people spoke to the author about it, right? And the author sort of said, well, we don't know that it's that grip strength is necessarily this marker of you're going to have better cardiovascular strength. But what we do know is that exercise in general is really important. We want you to be exercising most days and doing resistance training most days.
4: People have pointed to what this will allow you to do later on in life, that you are able to open tightly closed jars. If you're able to carry a bag of groceries, you're able to maybe pick up a grandchild or what have you. Tell me about some of the things that grip strength will allow you to do in future if you strengthen it, if you work on it.
5: Yeah, I mean, one of the things that I feel like I write about so much, I'm a broken record, which is if you want to be able to continue to live independently for longer, you have to build your strength. You have to be able to do more things like carrying your groceries. That's grip strength, right? So let's say you need to carry your bags of groceries from, even if it's just your driveway to your front door, but maybe you're in a condo building and it's from your parking lot up to the elevator, whatever it is, that's grip strength. Grip strength is opening up the pickle jar. You know, it's those simple things. It's something like just giving a handshake to somebody, which if you're in business, that's a really important thing to be able to do. But it's something that you can develop by doing other strength training exercises that will similarly help you continue to live an independent life, to build your stability and your control and your mobility and all of those other important things. So deadlifting, not necessarily a giant barbell. I know what people are picturing. You can deadlift two dumbbells. Anything with free weights, where those weights are only being held by the strength of your hands, that's going to build your grip strength. If you have access to a pull-up bar, hanging from it and doing just a dead hang, where you literally just let your body hang for as long as you can, that's going to build your grip strength. But that's also going to build your upper body strength, which is just as important.
4: So how are the, I mean, you've hinted at some of them. How are some of the ways that we can go about training ourselves to do this?
5: Yeah, I would say if you are strength.
4: Especially if you're not going to a gym, for example.
5: Yes. If you are strength training, which I hope people are doing, and you can even just get a set of dumbbells at home, do exercises with those dumbbells.
4: I mean, these are 5 pounds.
5: Yeah.
4: And I don't know how long I held onto them for, but you could feel it in my arm.
5: You can feel it. Yeah, exactly. And if you held on for longer, you'd start to feel it further up your arm as well, right? But anything where you're holding onto a weight where there's gravity pulling on it, that's going to increase your grip strength. So think about things like lunges with weights in your hand. Think about things like those deadlifts. Anything where you have to hold on to that with your own power. So a cable machine is nice too, but if you're talking about doing it at home, even a household object, grab a gallon jug of water, walk around with that a little bit more.
4: So people have talked about this, that you should be able to lift it up, but also if you can, walk around with something like that. See how long you could, could you walk for a minute carrying those? Is that what we should be thinking
5: about? Yes, a farmer carry is actually a phenomenal movement
4: to do.
5: That's
4: what it's called, farmer carry.
5: A weighted carry is one of the kind of fundamental ways we move through our day. There's a series of these fundamental movement patterns that are the way that we kind of do all the daily tasks in our life. And a carry is one of them, a weighted carry. So yeah, pick up two heavy things. They don't have to be equal weight, because how often are you carrying two things of exactly equal weight in your hands while you walk around? Your grocery bags are not the exact same weight. And walk around with them. Walk back and forth down your hallway in your house. And just do that, you know, if you incorporate that twice a week into your strength training routine, that's a really simple way to do it.
4: And there are muscle benefits to this, but brain benefits as well.
5: Yes, yes. We do understand that there are cognitive benefits associated with grip strength, but there are also cognitive benefits associated with just being stronger in general.
4: And that's what you're talking about here, that this is part of, and again, there's this huge focus, and I mentioned it's the beginning of January, the gyms are filled with people.
5: Yes.
4: People want to pump up, but they also need to get strong. And there's a real focus now on people doing strength training over the course of your life.
5: Yes, exactly. It's never, one, it's never too late to start. Does not matter how old you are. We don't really know if there is a point at which you are going to stop being able to build muscle. We don't think that there is. But, you know, if you have somebody who even is experiencing bone loss related to age, you can still maintain the bone that you have by continuing to strength train. You can build the muscle that you have. You can build back muscle by strength training. And it doesn't have to be some crazy thing that you've seen on the internet. It's just what's hard for you. The most important thing for growing muscle and for building bone is that you are just stressing your muscles enough for it to be challenging so that you are forcing them to grow.
4: Two off-ramps that people will find to not do this. One is, I simply don't have time. I couldn't possibly, I'm not going to go to the gym. I don't have time. Everything's too busy. What would you say?
5: I would say if you can carve out even 20 minutes of your day to do it at home, again, with household items, that is still a really, really good start. Or just with your body weight is a really good start. A resistance band is a really good start. You can get up for 5 minutes from your desk and do it in little chunks throughout the day. We know that exercise snacks, as they call them, are also really beneficial. So you can just find little ways to work it in.
4: And the other part is, and you've hinted at this, but people will say, well, it's too late for me to do this.
5: Yeah.
4: I haven't been doing it. Why do it now?
5: Yes, and that we know. We know with certainty it is not too late.
4: That it's never too late.
5: It's never too late. I would say if you are on the slightly older side, I mean, in general, I think everybody benefits from working with a trainer at the start of their strength training career, but especially if you're a little bit older and maybe your stability is a little bit off at this point, having somebody who can be with you and watch you and make sure you're moving correctly and with the right form and safely is really, really important. So even if you do that for 2 or 3 sessions just to learn how to move, that is a really good way to start.
4: Are you encouraged by, I said that this is a thing now, and it's not just on social media, but a lot of people are talking about this.
5: Yes.
4: As somebody who has spent a lot of time talking about this and writing about it, you encouraged by that?
5: Yes, I think it's amazing. I mean, my parents, I was just visiting my parents in Florida, and they said, you know, we need to start strength training. What do we do? And I took them to their little gym that has a rack of dumbbells and some cable machines, and I gave them 2 workouts to do twice a week that are based on your fundamental movement patterns. So we did a hinge, a lunge, a squat, a push, a pull, and a rotation. And I just gave them that. And I was like, this is how basic it is. You just have to do every one of those movement patterns, both times that you go into the gym. And that's a really good start.
4: Alyssa, thank you very much.
5: Thank you so much.
4: 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I feel like I got stronger here just in the studio.
5: Absolutely.
0: Alyssa Ages is a health and fitness journalist and author of the book Secrets of Giants, A Journey to Uncover the True Meaning of Strength. Matt Galloway spoke with her in January. 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Stay tuned to Radio 1 for Q. I'm Rebecca Zanbergen, sitting in for Matt Galloway. 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

0: 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Narrative, lyric, heroic, romantic, verse, or prose. 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
1: You might know Paul Gross from his time on the hit Canadian show Due South. Paul will be here to tell you about the time they almost literally blew up one of Canada's most famous music venues shooting that show, his new role in Samuel Beckett's Waiting for Godot, and why he thinks that play is one of the great feats of human civilization.
2: This is CBC News. Good morning, it is 10 o'clock. I'm Sean Lyons with your CBC News from Montreal. And we begin with breaking news about significant water restrictions for the island of Montreal. The city is asking people to reduce their water use in a major way in the months to come. It says the new restrictive measures are needed because it's carrying out extensive water main repairs through the summer. An advisory is in place that covers almost the entire island. It is affecting about 1.2 million people in all. Officials are asking residents and businesses to limit watering their outdoor plants, not leaving the taps on, and taking shorter showers instead of baths. City itself will be cutting all non-essential water use. That includes some park fountains as well as pipe rinsing. Overall, the city is hoping to cut down on daily water use in the city by around 10%. It's asking for people's cooperation, but says the measures in place are preventive as it monitors the situation, and it could step up enforcement of fines if the situation ends up becoming critical. The situation could last through the summer. More breaking news now of the economic variety. Canada is now in a technical recession. Statistics Canada says real gross domestic product shrank for two quarters in a row. Peter Armstrong now with more on what the new numbers have to say.
3: This was quite unexpected. And with a decline of 0.2% in the first quarter of this year, added to a decline in the final quarter of last year, that meets the technical definition of a recession and blows up the core narrative that Canada's resilience has kept the economy completely out of the ditch during this crisis. The miss on the forecast here is definitely worth mentioning. Economists had been expecting a GDP report with something closer to 1.5 or 1.7%, which would have been a quite healthy number. Instead, we have this contraction and indeed a technical recession for the first time since 2020. Now, the preliminary estimate for April suggests the economy bounced back largely on the back of oil and gas exports. But for all the people out there that have been saying it feels like a recession in the Canadian economy, it turns out they weren't wrong. Peter Armstrong, CBC News, Toronto.
2: We are expecting a preliminary decision today about Canada's residential school system from the Permanent People's Tribunal. That independent NGO has been in the city this week hearing from survivors who spoke about the violence and the sexual abuse they endured and from which they continue to suffer to this day. In the closing statements, the lead prosecutor said the evidence presented shows that Canada committed genocide and crimes against humanity. A ruling from the tribunal holds no legal weight but can carry political pressure. Canada was invited to participate through the hearings to present its defense, but it declined. Major diplomatic gamble is playing out in Ottawa with China's foreign minister beginning the first high-level visit to Canada in a decade. Janice McGregor has the story.
4: The agri-food sector, for example, would tell you that they still don't have full access to the Chinese market for key commodities like pork and canola oil. And despite Canada lowering its tariffs on a limited number of Chinese electric vehicles, as the foreign minister arrives this week, the online tracker at Global Affairs Canada still shows no EVs actually having entered Canada's market yet at this lower rate. In front of an American business audience yesterday, Mark Carney downplayed American concerns. This deal with China somehow allows a flood of cheap new Chinese EV brands into this market.
5: It looks like most of the ones that'll come in are Teslas in the short term. Now, over time, we're going to get lower cost, a broader range of things, but in a controlled way.
4: Canada's among countries under investigation by the U.S. for not doing enough to block products made with forced labor. This very real and pending tariff threat makes for some difficult conversations with Chinese officials about their supply chains. Janice McGregor, CBC News, Ottawa.
2: And a reminder, thousands and thousands of cyclists will be taken to the streets of Montreal this weekend. The Tour de Nuit, La Nuit, happens tonight. The Tour de Lille is taking place on Sunday. Meanwhile, organizers say they have been working to make sure things go as smoothly as possible. They've identified between 250 and 300 potholes that need to be fixed so that people can move along without hitting any of those craters. And that was your CBC News. To the weather from Environment Canada. Montreal today, rain starting through the morning hours, risk of thunderstorms later, and windy with a high of 18 degrees. Same forecast for the Laurentians, temperatures falling to 8. Mix of sun and cloud in Sherbrooke, increasing clouds later with showers and thunder showers, with temperatures there falling to 9 degrees. In Quebec City, chance of showers this morning, rain this afternoon, and temperatures falling to 10. Mainly cloudy in Gaspé and 7 degrees, and a few showers ending this afternoon in Val-d'Or with a high around 11 degrees.
6: Hey, I'm Tom Power. Welcome to Q. What if I told you that a play being staged right now in Canada is considered one of the single greatest creative achievements in human history? You might say, Tom, what about the Sistine Chapel or Mozart's Requiem or that Canadian heritage moment about basketball and cutting the bottom out of peach baskets? Paul Gross, the legendary Canadian actor, actually makes a pretty good case today that the play he's starring in right now, the Irish writer Samuel Beckett's Waiting for Godot, deserves to be talked about in the same way. If you, like me, have heard of Waiting for Godot, but you're not actually sure of what makes it so important, Paul will get you excited about it. That's coming up. Plus, music from the Canadian singer-songwriter Daniela Andrade, who also played a game with me, unexpectedly, in the studio. All of that coming up on Q. Start off the day with a little bit of existentialism. Why don't we all just sit down, turn on the radio, turn on a podcast, have a panic attack? Because there are two guarantees in life. You're going to be born and you're going to die. And what happens in between is the big question, is the big challenge. I'm sure at some point in your life you have thought, what am I doing here? Or is what I'm doing right now the best use of my time? Or like, what is this whole life all about? The reason I'm bringing up these gigantic kind of questions is not to stress you out, but it's because how we spend our time on this planet is at the heart of one of the most celebrated plays in the history of contemporary theater, Samuel Beckett's Waiting for Godot. In the play, and this is a very hard play to summarize, two sort of tramps meet by a tree to wait for this mysterious figure named Godot, G-O-D-O-T. And while they're passing the time waiting, they have conversations, they have sort of funny exchanges, and they have sort of sad, angry, philosophical conversations. And they talk about life, and they talk about its futilities in a pretty absurd way. That's probably the best I can do. This year, Ontario Stratford Festival is doing a production of Waiting for Godot, and it stars one of Canada's most acclaimed actors, a fellow named Paul Gross. So if you know Paul Gross, you might know him as the Mountie, Benton Fraser, in the big 90s hit TV show, Due South. He also was in a really well-loved sort of cult hit TV show called Slings and Arrows. Also has been part of and directed movies like Men with Brooms, Passchendaele, Hyena Road. He is a Governor General's Performing Arts Award winner, Officer of the Order of Canada, super amazing actor whose first love was theater. Waiting for Godot is about to have its opening night at the Stratford Festival later this week. Paul came into the studio, and if you have heard, you kind of like me, had heard of Waiting for Godot, and you knew it was kind of important, but you didn't know what it was about or why it's considered this like legendary play. Paul does a great job at explaining both and getting you excited to see it. Maybe you'll be getting on a plane to Ontario if you're not here. I began, though, by asking Paul how he came across this play in the first place. Here's what he had to say.
7: Oh, I came summer in high school, probably. And I think I've probably seen about four or five productions of it over time. One of the best ones was actually a kid's production at my son's school.
6: They did Waiting for Godot?
7: Yeah, and it was really good.
6: How old were they?
7: Oh, like 14.
6: No way.
7: Yeah.
6: It's a bit of a grown-up play.
7: I know, somehow coming out of, well, they're sort of innocents, these two. The sort of central two, Vladimir and Estragon.
6: Can you remind people who yours is, who Vladimir is?
7: I'm Vladimir. I'm the slightly more optimistic one. And my partner of 50 years is played by Tom McCamus, and he is Estragon. However, you only hear those names once. I'm known as Didi, and he's known as Gogo. And then the other two characters in it is Pazzo, who seems to be some kind of deranged landowner. And that's played by Johnny Godin. He's amazing. And then David Keeley is his partner of 60 years, and he is called Lucky. And it's, I don't even know how to describe
6: it. I don't really know how to describe it either, but I'll try my best a little later on. But what made you want to take it on?
7: It's something that I always thought I'd like to do at some point. The odd thing about it is whatever I thought it was, it isn't. And I can say without question, this is the hardest thing I've ever worked on. It's a really, really difficult play to try to find your feet in.
6: What's so hard about it?
7: Well, it doesn't have any of the normal signposts of a play or the kinds that actors would look for. So,
6: like
7: you
6: know, what?
7: Well, look, you have a backstory, you have a history, and that there is a plot, there is a narrative, and there is relationships that are clearly drawn, and you know something about why they are.
6: Right, you do Macbeth, you understand you're in Scotland, you understand there is a succession issue happening right now, you understand that there are kings and queens, you understand that there is a motivation here. There's a setting, there's a story to be involved in.
7: Yeah, and this isn't that. So then I spent a long time, it took me forever to figure out kind of what the machinery of it is. Like, why does this play continue, and why is it, you know, still being done all over the place 75 years later or so. And I think it's because it's underneath it all, it's hugely emotional. And they are, I mean, they're not married in any conventional sense, but they've been together for a long time. So it's all of those things that we do relate to, that we know what it means to have been with somebody for a long time, or people who have been with others for a long time. And that actually is what I think the audience grabs onto, and that's what we pull them through with that.
6: What I find interesting about Waiting for Godot is that when I started reading about doing some pretty intense research on the history of this play, it seems like it becomes a mirror for whatever anxieties are happening to any generation. You know, like Beckett was a member of the French Resistance and then was forced out of France and back home to Ireland. And so people saw, oh, well, this is a play ultimately about the Germans invading France and their relationship with it. And then people said, no, it's about the British and their relationship with Ireland. And then you had people saying it's about the Holocaust. And then, you know, just a couple of days ago, I don't know if you read in the Globe and Mail, there was an article about Godot. And she talked about seeing a bunch of her kids, students, it was a teacher, a bunch of her students watching it. And she said, oh, it made me think about the anxiety of the social media age we're in. They're constantly waiting for another hit. Mm-hmm. They're waiting for another hit. Is there something interesting to you about that? Because Beckett would never say what it was about.
7: No, and yet he did. He wrote it, so.
6: But
7: that's our job to figure out what he felt it was about.
6: So is that a challenge for you as an actor when there's no... Do you know what I mean? That it does sort of mirror the anxieties of the audience?
7: Yeah, I think so. I think I've come to think that the sort of underlying substructure of it is a lot of it is about memory. And I'm fixated with people not being able to remember things. And these characters in this play forget everything all the time. And so I don't think it was Santayana or something, but those who are doomed to... forget history or doomed to repeat it. That's sort of part of it. But I think really what it is that it's that if without memory, we have no history. And without history, we have no guidance. And therefore, we turn to God. But God isn't there. And I think he's caught that feeling that cumulatively found its headquarters in France after two terrible world wars and the Shoah. And, well, where is God? And it's not saying there isn't one, it's just he's not showing up. And I think there is, that anxiety is equal to any period in history's anxiety, not necessarily specifically about God, but for someone to explain why, what is this? Why are we here?
6: Yeah, what are we doing here? Where's our salvation going to come from? This all has to mean something, right?
7: There has to be redemption, and we're sort of built to think that way.
6: I read this quote with you where you said the thing that attracts you to a play is what kind of conversations you're going to be able to have making it. What kind of conversations did you have getting ready to do this one?
7: They've been all over the map because everybody of the four actors, including our director, Molly Atkinson, has done a great job. It's like you're pulling out of it what you can, and it's very personal to you. So it's not quite like saying, well, no, you know, Lear dies. We don't really know what happens with any of them.
6: And are you trying to figure it out with one another? Are you trying to decipher it?
7: Or someone will say, no, well, I think it's kind of about this. I go, oh, Well, it could be two. And then, you know, so we do have lots of conversations. Tom was really useful because he was in a production of it in 97, 98. I think they repeated it at Stratford.
8: You're sure it was this evening?
9: What?
8: That we were to wait.
9: I said Saturday. I think.
8: You think?
9: Well, I must have made a note of it.
8: But what Saturday? And is it Saturday? Is it not rather Sunday or Monday or Friday?
9: It's not possible.
8: Or Thursday?
9: What do we do?
8: If he came yesterday and we weren't here, you can be sure he won't come again today.
9: But you say we were here yesterday.
8: I may be mistaken.
7: But it was Brian Bedford directing. It was more of a music hall kind of thing. And ours is a little more straight, I think. Or what happened is we just kept going a little deeper each time.
6: Deeper how to deeper how?
7: Well, so it's not just, oh, hi. And we wave at each other. We're actually going down to see where is the bedrock of this. What is going on in that argument? Why are they fighting with each other? And now they're embracing each other. And then you find that there is this really deep well of humanity underneath it all. Which makes it sound agonizing, but it isn't, I don't think. Certainly not the audiences we've been playing to so far. It's really funny, because Beckett was hilarious. I was talking to Tim Carroll, who runs Shaw Festival, and he was telling some story about Beckett being at a cricket match with some famous author. I don't know, I'll just say it's Kingsley Amis. And it's a beautiful test match, and it's a wonderful day, and they've got their straw hats on, a gin and tonics, and they're under parasol, and... So the famous author turns to Beckett and says, life is good, isn't it? And Beckett says, I wouldn't go that far.
6: when did you first go to Stratford? You were a kid, right? 12 or 13 years old?
7: Yeah, I went there with my mother. She took me up there to see King Lear. So I went to see that, and it was Bill Hutt playing it. And I thought, I'd like to be part of that world. I don't know what they're doing, but that looks like it'd be a great thing to do.
6: Tell me more about what you remember, anything you can remember from that first trip.
7: Just being sort of overwhelmed by the scale of the story and the brutality in it and the unbelievably beautiful stuff that I didn't understand, but it sounded great. And then there was a battle at a certain point, and the lance head broke off and fell into the... into the aisles down below me, and I leapt out of my seat and ran down and grabbed it, so I've got it somewhere.
6: I didn't know you were allowed to do that.
7: You're not.
6: Go down and grab a prop?
7: Not anymore.
6: Did they let you keep it?
7: That was back in the days where you could have fun at the theater.
6: It wasn't a straight line to acting from watching Lear. It wasn't like you saw Lear and then you started acting right away. You seemed to have, from what I was reading, a little bit of a troublemaking phase. I read a story that you used to... It was a great story that you used to break into people's houses,
7: yeah,
6: but not steal anything.
7: No, we never stole anything.
6: Tell me that story.
7: Well, we were in a gang, and it was led by a guy who called himself Turd.
6: Excuse me.
7: His name was
6: Turd. Hold on here now.
7: Turd Anderson.
6: Hold on, let's just back it up. You were in it. First off, you were in a gang?
7: We were in a little gang.
6: Where?
7: It was here.
6: In Toronto?
7: Yeah. But Turd was very cool because he'd pour lighter fluid on his thumb, set it on fire, and then put it out in his mouth. We thought Turd was really something. Anyway, we'd break in because then nobody had really alarms or anything. People are dumb in the summer and stuff. They leave their back doors open. It's not really hard to be a break and enter person.
6: Yeah.
7: But mostly I wasn't that interested in stealing anything. I mean, I suppose they'd take records or something. But I kind of looked at, like looking at the bookshelves and seeing what was in them. And then they'd go into the bedroom and see how that lined up with whatever was in the bedside table.
6: Sorry, you would go in, you would look at the record collection.
7: Yeah, and look at the books and then see what they had in the bedside table. And often it would be quite surprising.
6: Like to what end? You were studying human
7: like
6: behavior?
7: Like handcuffs and things, you know, which I at the time was...
6: Oh, that kind of... I thought you meant like, oh, they had a couple of Reader's Digests in there.
7: No. Well, I guess it's that sort of looking into people's lives. I know this sounds really creepy, and I'm looking back on it, it is to have somebody fingering through your record collection. But I just found it fascinating. I was just always interested in people. Like, what did they do? What made them tick? And I suppose that's part of the whole acting thing, too.
6: Is it also because you traveled a lot as a kid? Mm-hmm. Like, you were an army brat, so I would imagine that when you... Because you were in, where, Germany?
7: Yeah, I started school in England, then went to Germany, then we came to New Brunswick, then we went to Toronto, then we went to Washington, D.C., then we went back to Toronto, and then I fled.
6: Is there something that happens when you're constantly moving and not staying in any school for more than 2 or 3 years that makes you start to become an observer of human behavior?
7: Well, I think you have to be fairly... I mean, a lot of people who were moved around as kids end up becoming actors. It's kind of common. And I think it's because you're always having to fit in to an environment that is completely unlike the one you left. Like you're wearing the wrong jeans. It was Levi's in that place, and now it's Lee's here, or that, you know. And most people in the places that I would move to have been together all their lives. So you kind of pop in, you have 2 years there, and then, you know, and you have to try to find a friend, learn the lingo. And so you become a bit of a chameleon, I think, a little, you know.
6: You also become an observer. You also start to really start to notice things. I mean, the same way you might notice someone's record collection and what that might really mean about them. You start to notice them, you know.
7: I think so. You got to figure them out.
6: I'm Tom Power. You're listening to Q. You're in the middle of my conversation with Paul Gross. He's one of the leads in the new Stratford Festival production of the Irish writer Samuel Beckett's play, Waiting for Godot. And I got to tell you, I find actors so interesting, spending their entire lives wanting to be someone else or like pretending to be someone else. Aren't we all, man? No, but like they really do it professionally. And I loved hearing Paul talk about like being the new kid at school all the time and the acting you have to do there, about breaking into people's home, but just observing their lives. I was interested in what happened when Paul left his life of crime behind and turned to acting more fully. That's where our conversation picks up. So when does acting become more serious, though? Like, when does it become, okay, well, this is something I'm going to do? All I could find is you joking around and saying, I was bad at long division, so I decided to become an actor.
7: Yeah, but that's actually partly true. I didn't have to do math because I would tell every new school board I was moving into that it wasn't required of me. from the previous one. So I did a lot of biology. I cut open a lot of frogs. Yeah. No, I think it was always there. We had, and I was in high school in Washington. We had this fantastic teacher, and there was a little drama club, and we would do these crazy ambitious plays like Dr. Faustus with a bunch of high school kids. But I think there's something quite refreshing about that, because instead of doing something that was simpler, it was sort of, you know, teen lit or something, to take on one of those big things, and you see this sprawling world unfold in front of you and think, this is great. I love this.
6: When they're not doing necessarily Damn Yankees or How to Succeed in Business without really trying. They're doing things more like Godot, like they're doing things that are more, and it's exciting to you because you get to like explore the world or explore consciousness or explore bigger things through theater.
7: Yeah, exactly. What does it mean to sell your soul? Ooh. Oh, I never thought of that. Oh, I have a soul. I wonder how much I could get for it.
6: Were you serious about it? Were you a serious, okay, I got out of high school, I know you went to drama school. Seriously, I'm going to be an actor now.
7: Yeah, I think so. In the last couple of years of high school, it became more serious. But also when I was 15, I think I was 15, I got a job at Stratford. I worked in the box office. It was in those crazy days when the government had money and they would pay for half of a high school student's salary if the company they were going to go to work for would cough up the other half. And so that's how I got in there. And it was fantastic. I'd organize these people's trips. I'd be down in the bowels of the box office. My favorite, there were a group of 8 nuns that came up from Michigan, and I just like loved them. And I got organized the Airbnbs and where it'd be good for them to eat and which shows they should see. And then you send this big package off and then wait around till they show up. Yeah, it was great. But more importantly, it was an exciting time because Robin Phillips was there and Maggie Smith was there. And I would have my breaks. I would go up onto the top of the catwalk and you can look right down onto the stage and I would watch rehearsals. And I thought, I don't even know what these people are saying to each other.
6: Like you didn't understand the Shakespearean parlance?
7: No, it wasn't that. It's direction. Like I remember Maggie Smith at one point going, oh, Robin, I don't know what this is. I'm just lost. And he says, well, Maggie, you're in a forest. Oh, yes, I see what you mean. All right, thank you. But what is that? Because they weren't in a forest.
6: You saw them pretending. You saw them acting. You said, that seemed like the kind of world I want to be in.
7: Well, and also whatever that vocabulary was that would unlock how a play works and how you start to figure out to ask what questions and how you can speak to each other.
6: Yeah. Well, then it makes sense that the thing you look for when you start to make a work like Godot is what kind of conversation. You're excited about the conversations about it as much as you are about the work.
7: I am, yeah.
6: What do you remember about the show coming your way, the Due South show?
7: Robert Lantos at Alliance asked me to do it. And the first time I said no, because I didn't at that time really want to do a series.
6: What was the pitch to you?
7: I can't remember. It was really just read the script.
6: Okay.
7: The script
6: was, there was a script.
7: Yeah, it was awesome. Paul Haggis wrote it, and it was just, I was laughing at the end of the first page, which is pretty unusual. And also, at the same time, I thought, I have no idea how you'd play this part. Like, it doesn't, what is it? Is he real? Is he a fable? Is he? So that was really intriguing. And then none of us thought that it would go on. I mean, I think everybody hoped it would do all right or that it would find an audience, but it was really an odd combination of things. You know, it was goofy. It was a plot or was a comedy, and it had a closed crime plot. And so it had, like, it didn't fit simply into the categories that they had, they sort of adhere to in those days. Anyway, off it went, and then we kept going for quite a while.
6: We have a little clip of it. Can we take a look?
10: Excuse me. Can I have your attention, please? Thank you. Anyone carrying illegal weapons, if you would place them on the bar, you are under arrest. Arrest. You realize I'm going to have to confiscate that.
6: Paul, what goes in your mind seeing that?
7: Well, so many of the scenes were like that, where he is just... It was hard to figure out how to play that. Is it an act, or does he really believe what he's saying?
6: He's so good. He's so, yeah, noble.
7: And then I decided, no, it wasn't an act. This just is who he is. Mm-hmm. That's also funny, because that... I think that's in the... What's the name of that great old bar on Spadina, the Stones?
6: The El Macambo.
7: The El Macambo. I think I was in the El Macambo. And then later on in the course of shooting that stuff, we blew the El Macambo up.
6: What do you mean?
7: The guy was doing the FX in it, because it had to have, you know, a bunch of gunplay and stuff. And he like way overdid it, and we kind of blew the place up.
6: Literally.
7: Just about, yeah. And you think, you can't destroy the El Macambo. Yeah, we blew all of the windows out. We blew the grate, don't break in here, you know, metal that blew out of the windows, blew all the lights off the ceiling, lifted a pool table on the second floor up 3 feet.
6: What?
7: Yeah. No, this is a huge amount of dynamite.
6: And you're still here. You're okay.
7: Yeah. Well, I was standing in the room with the director. We were behind this, whatever that glass is. And he says to me, I got a funny feeling about this. And then, boom, this is threw us back into the wall. It threw the cameras back to the wall. It was crazy. And then Fred Gerber was the director. He turned to me and says, what an idiot. That was the end of that night.
6: When you're known for a role in a show as successful as Due South, how was it to step away from that? How difficult was it? Did it cast a shadow over you?
7: No, I don't think so. I mean, I was show running it by the time we stopped, the last 26 episodes or something. And I just thought, okay, we've run out of stories now. We're kind of retreading things. So it's been great, but we should probably shut it down. So we did.
6: The reason I ask about the shadow cast is because when you went back to Stratford afterwards, one of the things you said at the time was, I needed to deprogram after that show.
7: Yeah, there's a thing that happens when you're playing in a series. You have these shortcuts that you start to use because the days are long, and you kind of fall back on habits. Like, you don't actually challenge yourself when you're doing a scene. You just kind of do what you did yesterday, sort of. And that's usually enough, because you are programmed to approach it in a certain way. And I thought, I just need to do something else now. I mean, I think the thing that always kept it really alive for us was the comedy.
6: Yeah, it was actually more of an absurd, weird show than people remember it as.
7: Yeah, it was really loopy.
6: Yeah, Leslie Nielsen did a guest starring in it.
7: Yeah, I was there a few times. And apart from fixing how to, I should lace my boots, which I got all wrong somehow, his dad was a mount. He said, this is intolerable. And he dropped to his knees and fixed the lacing of those boots. But he also, I was kind of groaning, going, I don't know what I'm doing. And then he says, well, wait a second. Has anyone else played this part? I said, no. Well, then anything you do is fine. Right. Liberation. Yeah, so I really...
6: No one else has done this before. Yeah. So you have nothing to compare yourself to. So
7: everything you do is whatever it is.
6: That was a good Leslie Nielsen impression too, by the way.
7: He was a great guy.
6: The first part of my conversation with award-winning actor Paul Gross, he was reminiscing about Due South and working with the legendary Canadian comedic actor Leslie Nielsen. I got to tell you, as someone who's on the like on the radio, on the public broadcaster, when someone says, I got a good Leslie Nielsen story, you're like, oh no, this is going to be R-rated. Nice to have a PG one. Paul is currently on stage at the Stratford Festival in a new production of the Samuel Beckett play, Waiting for Godot. So coming up, two things. One, Paul makes the case that Waiting for Godot is one of the greatest creative accomplishments in all of human civilization. And when you hear him make the case, you go, yeah, you might be right. Plus, he has the best story about another legendary Canadian actor, Christopher Plummer. More cursing in a Christopher Plummer story than I'm used to. But that's coming up after this. Plus, you're going to hear from the Edmonton singer-songwriter, Daniela Andrade. I'm not going to tell you too much except that the conversation and the music, if you can, might make you want to call your mom. That's after this.

0: Good morning, it is 10:30. I'm Sean Lyons with your CBC News headlines. City of Montreal wants hundreds of thousands of people living on the island to restrict their water consumption and for the next few months. A story just coming out this morning. That is because the city is going to be carrying out emergency work on a major water main near the Lionel Group metro station. As a result, they're asking for water consumption to be reduced by around 7%. It affects people who, essentially everyone living east of the airport in Dorval, the total of about 1.2 million people on Montreal Island affected by this. The water restrictions could remain in place for much of the summer. And a reminder that the Tour de Lille takes place this weekend. It'll be a big biking weekend around the city of Montreal. The Tour la Nuit takes place tonight, then 35,000 people expected for the Tour de Lille on Sunday. Meanwhile, organizers say they have been getting things ready, including getting the city to cap off hundreds of potholes. So the weather forecast now, Montreal into the Laurentians, cloudy skies, rain beginning through the day, risk of thunderstorms this afternoon, and windy, high of 18 in Montreal, temperatures falling to 8 in the Laurentians. In Sherbrooke, a mix of sun and cloud, increasing clouds later with heavy rain, risk of thunderstorms and temperatures falling to 9. Chance of showers this morning, rain in the afternoon in Quebec City with temperatures falling to 10. In Gaspé, mainly cloudy today and 7, and then a few showers ending this afternoon in Val-d'Or and a high of 11 degrees.
1: I'm Tom Power. You're listening to Q. You're in the middle of my conversation with the Canadian actor Paul Gross, who is currently on stage at Ontario's Stratford Festival in a new production of Samuel Beckett's 20th century classic Waiting for Godot, a play that I have heard a lot about throughout my life but didn't really know anything about. And Paul, really, so far in this conversation, has made it so incredibly exciting. In fact, Paul says, he's about to say it in this conversation, he believes Waiting for Godot is one of the single greatest creative achievements in human history. Paul, if you don't know him, came to international fame, starring as the lead in the big hit Canadian TV show Due South. He played this very noble Mountie. We were talking about Due South, but I was curious about the first time Paul took on a lead role at this like legendary festival, the Stratford Festival. He starred in Hamlet at the Stratford Festival. And I had read him say this thing that like he went back to do theater because he needed to deprogram after Due South. So we're going to talk about that. Paul's going to let you in on what he was going through and what he remembers about that time.
2: Oh, I kind of remember most of it. It was really astonishing. But it started earlier on because I worked with the director, Joe Ziegler, who's an old friend of mine and a great actor himself.
1: This was for Hamlet, right?
2: Yeah, it was for Hamlet. And we had months and months to work on the play to kind of just keep talking about it. And again, it's one of those bottomless plays like a Godot or a Lear or something where you can't really do it, but you can do a version of it.
1: What does that mean? You can't really do it, but you can do a version of it. Who can do it?
2: Well, nobody. I mean, that's why they're so important to us, why Lear is important, is if you see three King Lears in your life, the composite of that is King Lear. No one will ever get all of it in one go.
1: Isn't that frustrating as an actor? Don't you want
2: to? No, it's what makes it so great. You get out every time and you think, this is the one where I'm going to get it all together. And you just aren't going to do that.
1: So no one,
2: but you see
1: Laurence Olivier,
2: not even close.
1: Christopher Plummer, like none of these, they didn't, you know?
2: No, they do their version of it.
1: Interesting.
2: But I think that the corollary to not being able to do it is you can't fail. So what you do is throw absolutely everything you have into it. That is probably not quite enough, but it's a lot. And it was the best thing I could have done after that show.
1: Why?
2: Well, it was back on the stage. I wasn't running around and have to worry about money or raise it or finance or, you know. Just a completely different thing.
3: Alas, poor Yorick. I knew him, Horatio. Fellow of infinite jest.
1: You said that being in Hamlet was actually kind of lonely. You said that it made you, well, one interview I read while you were in the middle of the production or in the middle of rehearsal, you said, it's making me paranoid of the other cast.
2: Yeah, it does. It has a really weird effect on you because you're very solitary in the play. And with good reason, you should be suspicious of the other characters. Most of them are kind of looking at you or trying to do something, or, you know, your uncle's certainly not hoping you do well. And, you know, yeah, so you start to look at the actors a little bit funny because it burrows its way into you. until you think, I think I might be going a little bit crazy.
1: Yeah, you said something like it's like going to the meanest therapist.
2: Yeah, the worst therapist ever.
1: Why?
2: It's just, you go home and you've sort of not really done a great job. I'm sorry, I didn't really rise to the occasion. I'll try again tomorrow.
1: So why do it?
2: Well, the reward of it, and you're not an actor, but if you did, you'd understand this. The reward of doing it, of getting it in front of people and doing that play is really kind of unparalleled. Because we had a lot of students come to that. It was at the time when it was still taught in schools. And one of the soliloquies he has is how all occasions do inform against me. And at a certain point, I say, am I a coward? And this guy way up at the top says, no way, man. You know, you're not going to get that doing television.
1: What keeps bringing you back to Stratford for these roles? It doesn't feel symbolic to me, Paul. Like, you feel like you can do a lot of different things. If going back to Stratford, just the fact that you went there to deprogram, the fact that you go there to do Lear, am I onto something that there's something symbolic about going there?
2: I know, I think you are. Like, it's had a big impact in my life. Not that I've spent a lot of time in the company, but, you know, as I say, Martha was there a lot in earlier years, so I'd be up there with her and the kids. And I have lots of friends who work in there. And it's where I saw Lear and wanted to do it. And it's where I worked in the box office helping nuns. So it's like, it's an important place.
1: Do you have any good Christopher Plummer stories?
2: Well, a nice, can we swear?
1: Yeah.
2: All right, well, it was the opening night of Hamlet. And Richard Monnett was the artistic director, and he brought Chris backstage. And I met him in the dressing room. He did have the most extraordinarily penetrating eyes, and he's just staring at me, and I'm kind of mumbling something, and then we stop, and he keeps staring, and I said, you want to do this again, don't you? And he said, I'd do it right now in the parking lot. It's like, okay.
1: What is that?
2: It's that kind of part. Once you've done it, Joe, the director, always had a great way of putting it. There is a pre-Hamlet actor and there's a post-Hamlet actor. There's something about the demands of Hamlet that just shifts how you work. And there's a kind of odd fraternity of people who have played it. So you know when you're talking to someone who's done it, they know what you're talking about because it is really demanding.
1: Well, has your relationship with Shakespeare changed as you've gotten older?
2: It has. I've gotten smarter about it. Well, because of playing those two huge plays, it is like get an understanding of what he does, like how he's doing it, and then what you have to do.
1: How about with Beckett? Do you feel like you see Beckett differently now than when you first read the play?
2: Oh, yeah.
1: Tell me.
2: At first, I thought this was sort of something that had been written in a white heat, you know, like really fast and with not a lot of attention to detail, and it couldn't have been more wrong. It is so intricately structured. It is, I think this is one of the single greatest creative achievements in human history.
1: Really?
2: Yeah.
1: And
2: I think it really...
1: Why? Why do you think it's the... Why?
2: Nothing was ever like this. This is the first one. And it was the first play that could start to address

0: And I think he's the first one who did it without resorting to narrative, without resorting to anything other than our own stumble around natures. You know, not too many people wake up in the morning and their day starts with a plot. Oh, damn, the nurse has been killed. We're going to have to, you know, you don't. You get up, you go about your stuff. And so he also captured that. Like, how do we manage inside this world that is... I think of what it is right now, the anxiety, the instability of the world, generally speaking, is higher than any time in my life, globally. And I think the play kind of has an answer for that.
1: Which is?
0: Wait around. Just hang in there.
1: You think it's an optimistic play to wait around?
0: I think
1: it's... Not a nihilistic play that there's nothing to wait for.
0: No, I don't think it's nihilistic. I don't actually think he was... an existentialist, although he lived in the headquarters of it. He certainly knew them all. But he was an Irish Catholic. And that's a particular DNA.
1: Buddy, I know it.
0: You know what I'm saying? So I think he couldn't quite part with God, but he could at least allow that God doesn't seem to be paying a lot of attention. But I think it also opened up playwriting to a whole raft of other ways of approaching things without a narrative plot. I mean, I think there's all sorts of people who were instructed by him that you don't have to have this pretty little plot that all ties up in a bow. And you can let the world be messy.
1: What's your least favorite and favorite thing about acting?
0: I've never thought of it like that. My least favorite thing? I think it's sort of in this case, it's not happening. I mean, there's a grind to it. Like when you go in... You're doing 8 shows a week. That starts to wear out a little bit. As long as it's not too long. And when Martha and I were doing Virginia Woolf, it ran just long enough to be fine. But it was also like exhausting.
1: What's your favorite thing about being an actor?
0: The audience. Because you work away, you work away, you work away, and you're only doing all of that in order to say, here, let's talk about what you think about this. How do you like it? Oh, good. You're laughing. That's good. Oh, listen to you cry.
1: That's not what I was expecting you to say at all. This entire conversation to me has been about your own like personal journey with acting and how it helps you make you understand the world around you and how it's an opportunity to talk about bigger things with your fellow actors and to explore consciousness and explore meaning. And then you turn around and tell me your favorite thing about acting is the audience. That's interesting to me.
0: Well, it is all that you just said, yeah. I mean, to get to work on something like this, it's such an incredible privilege. And most people don't get that opportunity. And so to live inside Beckett's head for months it's an amazing place to be. And it does open up a whole bunch of things in your own life, you know, because in the end, when I say we're getting this has become very emotional, this play, it's ours emotions. I can't do yours. I can only do mine. So you learn a lot about yourself too.
1: But what does that mean that your favorite thing about acting is the audience, Paul?
0: Because that's the final stage of it. That's the part that isn't complete. Like a play doesn't mean anything in a rehearsal hall except us. And then when you bring it outside and you put it in front of people, then it's alive.
1: Paul, I can't wait to see this. I can't wait to see the show.
0: Yeah, I hope everybody comes. They'll love it. It's really great.
1: Thanks for coming in.
0: Thanks for having me.
1: Like funny and charming and all that, but thoughtful. Thoughtful about acting. I remember when Paul first came. I remember I got notes from people afterwards. This is not pumping our tires here on cue, though I'm very proud of the show. But I remember people reached out to us afterwards. And they were like, Paul Gross never talks about like the craft of acting. But when he does, it's the most powerful thing you've ever heard. Like it makes you just want to be an actor. So I'm so grateful that Paul, for whatever reason, talks so much about acting with us. Paul Gross is an award-winning actor, writer, director, officer of the Order of Canada, currently on stage at Ontario's Stratford Festival playing Vladimir in the Samuel Beckett play Waiting for Godot, which will have its opening night this Saturday, May 30th, and will run there until July 31st. I'm Tom Power. You're listening to Q. If you're lucky enough to still have your mom around, a lot of time when your mom calls you, it's to give you vital information. Watch out for the black ice on the way to work. Or, hey, you know that sandwich meat you like? I was watching on the news. It was recalled. Or, hey, don't forget your sister's birthday is next week. But when the singer-songwriter Daniela Andrade would talk to her mom, they got into the deep stuff. Her mom's early life,

what it means to be a woman and finding compassion for each other after, I don't know, sometimes a kind of a challenging relationship. Daniela recorded those conversations. Not only did they show up on her new album, but they inspired a lot of songs on it. Take a listen.

That is a little bit of Icy Red off Daniela Andrade's latest album, Oda. Daniela, if you don't know, she's from Edmonton. She made a name for herself doing covers on YouTube. Her version of Creep by Radiohead has more than 40 million views. Her cover of Gnarls Barkley's song Crazy went viral. It was featured in the Netflix show The Umbrella Academy. It's gigantic on Spotify. Let me just take a listen. Just that.

0: It's not easy to switch from doing covers of other people's songs to putting out your own music, but Daniela has really pulled that off. Her original music itself has millions of streams and fans around the world. A few years back, she won the Prism Prize High Fidelity Award for her approach to music videos. It's been 6 years, though, since her last release. Now she's on a journey back to herself, refining her own sound, honoring her roots. So yeah, we talk about these conversations she had with her mom. We talk about this. We end up playing this game she made up. We end up playing it together, sort of in the studio. But we start by talking about what I thought was a little bit of a reset I could hear in her music. That's where we pick things up. Here's Daniela Andrade.
1: I love the word reset because it does really feel that way. Mm-hmm. Oda is ode in Spanish. Mm-hmm. That word just became a really big North Star for me, along with the color red, which is featured on the album cover. The seed of this was just wanting to honor emotions and the processing of them. Anger was a big one. Anger and how I tend to suppress it or not really express it. And a lot of it was tied to my relationship with my mother. And I felt like we needed to get, I don't know, a different story between us, because we'd followed this one story for a long time. Like, yeah, she's my mom. Yeah, we have all this history. But now entering into this stage of womanhood that I'm in now, I was wondering, who is this woman that raised me? Her name is Leslie. What is the story behind how she became my mother? So I started to just kind of reframe every single one of our phone calls. And we exchanged voice notes quite a bit on WhatsApp. And just asking her questions, like as simple as, what's your favorite color? And what's your favorite memory as a child? And did you have favorite shoes? What kind of dresses did you wear? From there into like, how do you feel anger? How do you process anger? Where do you feel it? You know?
0: Can I say that I think a lot of people listening to this might think that it's kind of hard to do that. Like a lot of people may want to like go through like rehashing why they are the way they are and why their parents are the way they are, but like, it's very, very, very extremely hard to do.
1: Yeah, I love that you bring that up, because I actually think that I don't want to send the message that we just arrived at this point. It was actually through many points of tension. Me and my mom have such different views of life. And I made the decision that this relationship mattered a lot to me. And I know that's not everybody's journey with their parents, or maybe with a friendship or whatever else, but I feel like that decision within myself that it mattered and I needed to rewrite it led me to asking these questions. And it wasn't always perfect. Like from a Monday to a Tuesday, me and my mom could kind of get into a different kind of conversation. Maybe there was tension, but then on the Friday, there'd be additional questions and we'd reconnect again. That's why I think that in this record, it was so important for me to convey that conversation is an art. It's a practice. You can't understand somebody from one conversation, let alone three. It takes time, and it really is 5 years of us speaking together. And I can say that from the beginning of this album to the end, we're in a different place in our conversation, and it's still evolving. We're still growing, because I'm going to go through different stages.
0: Yeah. I should say, unless you're listening to this show, where you can definitely understand someone by one conversation, this conversation, tune in through one conversation, I promise. No, you're absolutely right.
1: Like, yes.
0: I sometimes think in this job, all I want to do is like talk to this person again and, right. and uncover it a little bit more. Mm. Beautiful and brave that you did that with your mom. Mm. There are voice notes and little snippets of fragments of conversation mm-hmm. with your mom on this record. My assumption is you were recording those but not really knowing you were going to put them into music.
1: Yeah, 100%. The intention wasn't for them to end up on the record.
0: Yeah.
1: I just started to place them as kind of like these reference points for myself in my own computer to be like, okay, I created this song in parallel with this conversation that I had with my mom. So let me just put the pin on the map here. But then as I was building the record and getting near the end, I was like, it's hard for me to imagine this record without my mom's voice on it. But then I pushed it back. I was like, let me just focus on finishing the record. Record's finished. We're like, okay, are these on the record or not? I couldn't imagine the record without them. And yeah, it feels very like, you know, vulnerable to put it out there.
0: It sounds like it, to be honest. Like, when I hear it sounds that way too. It's very surprising to hear at times.
1: Yeah.
0: How does she feel about it?
1: My mom at first, totally honestly, she was so confused. She was like, "Hija, ¿por qué me quieres en tu álbum?" Like, why do you want me on your album? I'm like, "Mom, I think you have one of the most number one stunning voices. Yeah, I love to hear your voice." And I was like, and also if you're comfortable with it, I feel like people could maybe learn a lot from our conversation. And, you know, we talked about it. She's always super generous, super giving, super down. And now she's just expressing a lot of excitement. Now that it's out, she's like, I'm so happy about this. And, you know, we're still going through our conversations, but yeah, she's really happy and grateful.
0: What is, what's word collecting?
1: Oh my goodness, word collecting is so
0: fun. Because this is this thing, this is how you wrote the songs for this thing, is that right?
1: Yes, I actually brought something for you that I can give you.
0: What is it?
1: So I started to call it...
0: You handed me a piece of paper that says mosaics on it.
1: Yes.
0: Am I supposed to open it?
1: Yes, okay. It's a little envelope that you can open. Right. If you squeeze it, all these words will come popping out.
0: Okay,
1: hold on. And some instructions.
0: Okay, hold on. This is exciting. Oh, a bunch of words came out.
1: Yes.
0: And the instructions say... An exercise in thought. A 2020 study suggested people typically have more than 6,000 thoughts per day. It's a little high for me, I think. 6.5 thought transitions per minute. If thoughts become actions, which words are shaping them? Which ones are repeatedly showing up? Are the words you desire to hear more or less? This practice is designed to help find pause, thought pattern observation, identity, desires, or emotions. You want to teach me how to do it?
1: Yeah. So essentially, from this pile of words, you can decide whatever your eyes are calling to. Which one's sticking out to you?
0: Yeah.
1: You can organize it as neatly as you want, mm-hmm. as haphazardly as you want.
0: Mm-hmm.
1: And
0: so do I have to use all of them?
1: No, you can just use as little or as many as you want.
0: Okay, there's some blank ones.
1: Mm-hmm. Some blank ones for you to choose what words you want to write if that word is sticking out to you that day.
0: Okay, I got three. Is that enough?
1: It's more than enough.
0: Okay.
1: Yeah, what are they?
0: Open, playful memory.
1: Mm. Does that sequence of words make you think of something? In the order that you just said it.
0: I think it makes me think about what I prioritize in my life. Like I think that I prioritize being open and trying to be, you know, trying to be non-judgmental and trying to be open to life as it is and try to be present as much as I can.
1: Mm.
0: I, as you can tell, maybe like I like to be playful. I like to have a little bit of fun with people. And these are things that I prioritize in my own life. And I'm a little nostalgic, you know?
1: Mm.
0: I'm a little nostalgic and I think a lot about the old days and I think a little bit about, you know, what I can bring from the past and bring to now.
1: I love that. It like communicates that you're living in your values. And I also love where it took you as a sequence, like open, playful, and memory. I would go further sometimes during these Monday sessions that I would do during the writing of Oda with my coffee, where I'd just like pull one word, look at it, and then look up the etymology of it, look up the initial meaning of it. How did it come to be? And the fact that I think memory means two different things for you and I, because two memories will be coming up in our heads. I think the word playful as well. So I think this is where conversation comes in, where it's like we could talk to each other and be like, what does memory mean to you? And what does playful mean to you? And I think that's why I call it mosaics, because I feel like we all carry very specific mosaics on a day-to-day. And when we come together, we create this beautiful hue that's unique to our conversation.
0: Well, first on, let me say you should be selling this. This is like a great, like Parker Brothers should buy, like this should be, this is a great game. A great like self-exploration thing.
1: Cool.
0: But what I still don't understand is how this led to songs.
1: Right. So if a word would just stick in my head and I wouldn't be able to let it go, it didn't necessarily have to resolve. It didn't have to turn into lyrics that moment. I'd save it into my notes app. And then when I was in the studio, I'd be like, there's this word that I'm thinking of and this chord structure is kind of reminding me of this word. Maybe it would fit really good in it. So then I'd go in my notes app and I'd find the word, be like, okay, let me try to write something that goes along with this. So in the past, I feel like my process was really mixed. Like sometimes I'd find chord structure and then words. With this one, the word always guided. So I'd save the word and then the music would inform how the words would kind of come out.
0: Is the song we're going to play today Cohete, right?
1: Cohete.
0: Cohete. What does that mean?
1: Cohete means rocket. In Spanish.
0: Did that come from a word? The word.
1: Saved cohete in my notes app. And I just remember loving the shape of the word, loving how it sounded, loving the imagery that it gave me. And then the first, it was actually the drums that informed like the rhythm of the song. And I remember when the verse came out, I knew that the chorus was going to be like, eres como un cohete. I loved how it fit between the drums. So.
0: What's the song about?
1: Cohete came from 2 weeks of lots of dreams. I was afraid that I was pregnant.
0: Mm-hmm.
1: And I was having all these dreams with like a child and water births and being observed in a pool. Like, mm-hmm. it was a bit nightmarish.
0: Mm-hmm.
1: But yeah, I wanted to put it in a song, this kind of like spiraling into thinking about parenthood. What does it mean? What does it mean for me? And how would I be if I was a mother? It's just something that I feel is not maybe like talked about enough in the feminine experience. And I wanted to put it in a song, all these questions that I had.
0: So first off, thank you for this lovely gift.
1: My pleasure.
0: Is this mine to keep?
1: Yes, this is yours to keep.
0: Oh, I'm so delighted. I'm so, you didn't even let me know you were going to do that. I'm just so delighted about that. Yeah. Secondly, I love so much about this project. I love the self-exploration. I love the lessons that we can get out of it for trying to understand people that in our own lives may seem that they have turned on us or we have turned on them, but there actually is always something to try and connect to, something you can, if you just have to be patient for it. Mm-hmm. And I also just think the music's really excellent. You're such a thoughtful musician. Thank you so much for coming in.
1: Thank you. Thanks for having me.
0: Take a listen to this from a new album, Oda, which I think I maybe should be doing more like an Oda than Oda, right?
1: Yeah, Oda.
0: It's Oda.
1: Like, yeah. Omar. Exacto, yeah.
0: Oh, okay.
1: You said it just right.
0: From her new album, Oda. Good?
1: Perfect.
0: This is Cohete.

0: That is Cohete by Daniela Andrade from her new album Oda, which is out now. And that is it for Q today. Q this week was produced by the best team in radio and podcasting. Simi Bassi, Ben Edwards, Deanne Eros, Vanessa Nigro, Corey Nijowen, Nikki Manfredi, Adriel Smiley, Caitlin Swan, and Catherine Stockhausen. Adriel actually moving on. He'll be back with us, I'm sure, in the future. But thank you so much, Adriel, for your time here on Q. You made the show better through your presence on it, through your work on it. So thanks a lot, buddy. Our digital team is Sabina Wax, Vivian Rashad, March Mercanti, Julia Whalen, and Carla Antonio. Our production assistant is Zoe Morris. Sam Hashimi is our engineer. Our director is Gloria Amatayo. Our senior producer is Matthew, or Matt, Murphy. Beza Seva is our executive producer. And my name is Tom Power. We'll see you soon. Later on.
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7: Pope Leo has written a long open letter sharing his thoughts about AI and how we need to protect our humanity as it seeps into every corner of our lives. The group chat will be here to talk about the Pope's call to action and how an important shift in how we talk about AI is underway.
8: This is CBC News. Good morning, it is 11 o'clock. I'm Sean Lyons with your CBC News from Montreal. City of Montreal says new restrictive measures on water use are necessary and will be probably for the months to come. It's asking people to do their part right now. As of this weekend, city will be carrying out extensive water main repairs, and they want people to cut back on their own use. Rowan Kennedy reports.
9: City of Montreal is asking residents and businesses to limit watering outdoor plants, not leave taps running, and take short showers instead of baths. That advisory targets more than a million people on the island, essentially anyone living east of the airport in Dorval. Overall, the city hopes to cut down on daily water use about 7%. City itself says it will cut down all non-essential water use, including some park fountains and plant watering, as well as pipe rinsing. All this because repairs are needed on a water main that feeds the McTavish Reservoir under the Mount Royal. That pipe is under Atwater Avenue near Lionel Grew Metro. There will be work there as of this weekend until at least the end of the summer. The City of Montreal for now says it's asking for people's cooperation, says the measures in place are preventive as it monitors the situation, says it could step up enforcement, though, and hand out more funds if the situation becomes critical. Rowan Kennedy, CBC News, Montreal.
8: To other news now, English school board officials are complaining that one of the CAQ's latest language policies is going to end up doing more harm than good. Province wants to extend the English education restrictions under Bill 101 to students in adult and vocational courses as well. It's expected to force about 27,000 students to switch from the Anglo to the French system. English Montreal School Board Chair Joe Ortona says that'll be bad for everyone, particularly the students who are often new arrivals to Quebec and hoping to get into trades. Ortona says there are already waiting lists for the province's French courses, known as francisation, and now many of those students who've not yet learned the language are going to be forced onto wait lists for trade classes in the overburdened French school system.
10: The government has set up a system where they can't master the French language before going to school. Now we're going to set up a system where they have to go to French school and, again, don't have the resources, the manpower, or the space to be able to accommodate that. So we're really setting up these people for failure.
8: He says that then hurts the economy in the long run. He's asking people to contact their MNAs to express their own concern. Canada is in a technical recession. The economic growth stalled in the first 3 months of this year. StatsCan says the real gross domestic product has now shrank for two consecutive quarters in a row. That meets the definition of a technical recession. Increasing imports, one factor the agency says slowed growth, along with reduced exports for Canada-made cars and trucks. And we head to Châteauguay on the south shore of Montreal, and a story that'll be music to some people's ears. The city is unveiling a major boost to its summer programming. It's an outdoor stage being built that'll be ready next month. Chris Curries has that story.
3: Right now, all that you can see is a foundation, but in less than 4 weeks' time, an outdoor stage in the heart of the city will be ready to hold concerts and more. The stage will have a roof so artists can play rain or shine.
11: All the fine details will be added in fall, but it's going to be available for La Saint-Jean-Baptiste.
3: Châteauguay Mayor Eric Allard says the new site can easily hold 8,000 spectators, potentially up to 15,000. It's part of an expanded CMP park behind the town's library and cultural center. The mayor explains a project like this shows the city is investing in the community.
11: It brings the city together. It brings the citizens together. It brings a lot of activities and people. We see it every summer. All people are happy that everything that is organized by the city, and they participate more and more.
3: The first artist to grace the outdoor stage will be Marie-Annick Lépine from Les Cowboys Fringants and Robert Charlebois, who are headlining the June 24th festivities. Chris Curries, CBC News, Châteauguay.
8: And that was your CBC News. Turning to the weather forecast now from Environment Canada, Montreal into the Laurentians. Increasing clouds through the day, showers beginning as well. Risk of thunderstorms this afternoon and windy during the day. High of 18 in Montreal, temperatures falling to 8 in the Laurentians. In Sherbrooke, a mix of sun and cloud. Increasing cloud with heavy rain later. Risk of thunderstorms and temperatures falling to 9. We're expecting rain this afternoon in Quebec City and temperatures falling to 10. Mainly cloudy in Gaspé, 7 today. And a few showers ending this afternoon, then a mix of sun and cloud in Val-d'Or and 11.
7: Okay, are you seeing these stories? The Pope just called AI a threat to humanity as we know it. Students are booing mentions of AI at convocation speeches. And Kate Blanchett is launching a nonprofit to stop AI from using artists' work without their consent. To me, it feels like this is a pretty profound shift in the way that we talk about artificial intelligence right now. I'm Al-Amin Abdul Mahmoud, and this is Commotion. Emil Niazi is here. Judith Ellen Brunton is here. Hello to both of you.
12: Hey.
7: Hello, friends. Hey. It's nice to see you. Listen, I want to start, Judith, if you don't mind, I want to start with this new Pope Leo encyclical, the most important official document since he became Pope. Have a listen to this.
13: Artificial intelligence needs to be disarmed. The word is strong, I know, but deliberately chosen because this moment needs words capable of attracting attention, awakening consciences, and indicating paths forward for humanity.
7: Judith, I am not used to seeing this much coverage for a Pope encyclical. I feel like, there's a way that people are paying attention to it that is like pretty new to me. Tell me a little bit more about what Pope Leo had to say. What was the core message of the encyclical?
12: Yeah, there's not every day there's Pope news. So
7: yeah,
12: a kind of wild experience. But this stands out. I think like encyclicals are pretty common. Every Pope will write kind of interpretations of scripture in relation to the culture at the time. This is a kind of normal part of Catholic theology and kind of the structure of the Catholic Church. But this is like a kind of rare cultural phenomenon coming from the Pope having a warning that I think is possibly a little different than the kind of warnings we've heard or the kind of fears and anxieties we've heard around AI so far, which is that it's not so much the fear that the robot is going to like come in and like start taking over our lives and like walking, hanging out with our children and like, making our art and everything, even though those are valid concerns. Yeah. It's more a compromise of the human art, the human person themselves and human community. And that's kind of where he's targeting his critique and his uncertainty.
7: Yeah, there's a deeper message to me from that encyclical of this should raise the alarm of what it means to be a human being. Like, that is sort of the level mm-hmm. that he's kind of connecting this to. Emil, I'll tell you two things. Number one, yesterday I opened Instagram and the first reel that I saw was a reel of two ostensibly Gen Z folks who are sitting down going like, should we read the new Pope encyclical? And then they're kind of going back and forth and then eventually they do sit down and they're like going through it with like a highlighter. And it's very funny, but also, again, I'm not used to that level of engagement with a message from the Pope. There's a lot of people who maybe don't necessarily turn to the Catholic Church for guidance on how to think through these things. But let me ask you, as you were sort of like reading this whole thing, what struck you about the Pope's message, about the idea that AI threatens what it means to be human?
14: Yeah, it's not often that I find myself being like, go off, Pope. but I do find myself saying that. Yeah. I think, what struck me about it was that it was not like a call to, the tech overlords to rein it in. It wasn't a call to sort of like dial back our capitalist desires. It was really like speaking to the very soul of our nature and what it is within the construct of AI that is antithetical to that nature. And that was really interesting. Like, it was a very emotional call. Like, first of all, encyclical, never even heard that word before. So thank you for introducing that to my vocabulary. But within this encyclical, and I don't know what they often do in these, but like, it strikes me that it felt very much like a very emotional plea for us to like wake up and do something. And, when a Pope, someone who is in, I assume, commune with God himself or herself, when he says, wake up, this is serious, like this is something that could threaten, your very humanity, mm-hmm. even as a non-Catholic, even as an atheist, I'm going to sit up and pay attention.
7: Well, I was going to say though, like, to me, like, Judith, that's actually a really interesting dimension of this whole story. Mm-hmm. Not just like the mm-hmm. ways that people are engaging with this, but to Emil's point, she was like, encyclicals are new to me. What happens in these usually? But also now she knows the content of this one. And I think that's actually the experience of a lot of people when it comes to this. So when you kind of look at, you're a religious studies professor, and I'm sure you've thought a lot about this. When you think about the context of what the Pope is trying to do, like, do you think what the Pope has to say about this matters beyond the Catholic Church?
12: Yeah, I mean, I think one reading of this would be like, if you're a Catholic, this means something to you. If you feel like maybe you are becoming a Catholic all of a sudden, this is also probably one of the registers that this communication is happening. Yeah. But I think what's interesting about this is it is happening way more at a cultural register than it is at kind of an internal Catholic kind of community register, or even kind of an evangelical register, trying to recruit people. Mm-hmm. And in trying to recruit the whole human community, it has a different tone. And I think what is, maybe I also saw that reel of the two women going through with their highlighters. And I was like, how many of us are doing that? I mean, anyway, that rocks. It's interesting. Yeah. But it's fascinating. I think that the appeal is because it's the Pope. He has a different kind of authority than the kinds of authority we're used to listening to culturally. Mm. And right now we've been hearing a lot of these tech guys, right? And a lot of like capitalists and a lot of the people that we turn to for authority culturally at the moment in the North American context don't speak from the human soul or trying to talk about like a cosmological understanding of what's going on. They're speaking in a different register, technological, economic, yeah. possibly political. So here comes a voice that's not like those at all. And in some ways is addressing people and communities not as economic agents or political agents, but yeah. as souls. And I think maybe, I mean, I'm registering from this cultural moment that people might like being addressed as more than just a worker or just a voter.
7: Well, and also, to your point, it's been a while. It's been a while since somebody sort of addressed people on those terms and actually like carried that kind of authority. What do you think Pope Leo understands about, occupying that role of soft power and trying to do that, trying to speak to people as souls, do you think?
12: I mean, I think a lot. And some of these things we could use our like cultural studies lens to look at. Like, I think it's very interesting that he's the first American Pope. And he's been doing a lot of kind of cultural register work, talking to celebrities, engaging with pop culture. And each Pope has their own kind of flavor, speaking back to the communities that they're from. And he's clearly doing that. And this is a moment where that's happening. That said, this is of the possible encyclicals. This is more, it rhymes more with what the church understands as its kind of public-facing work, its kind of social justice work. Yeah. And in that way, sounds more like our last Pope, Pope Francis's Laudato Si, which is about the climate change emergency, or even going all the way back to Pope Leo XIII, which was an encyclical called Rerum Novarum, if you're interested. But it was about the dignity of the worker in the face of industrial change. So I think Pope Leo is not kind of, he's, we can't, from the outside of the Catholic Church, see what kind of themes he's pulling out or what he's trying to be in conversation with.
0: Yeah.
12: But he's taking those encyclicals to be in conversation with. And those are encyclicals that are very public facing. Mm. And so I see that in this moment, he's, I would assume, I don't know, Pope, I don't know the inside of the Pope's head, but
0: yeah.
12: I would assume that he sees himself as uniquely capable of doing this public facing work because of that history and also because of his identity.
7: Well, Judith, I'll tell you what has shifted from last week to this week is that now I do want to go back and read what a previous Pope has had to say about the dignity of the worker in the face of the Industrial Revolution, because I can kind of understand the way that this lands as in conversation with a larger cultural shift where we're trying to understand all of this. And Emil, to that point, like, you know, when I think about like who has addressed me as a soul, the answer is Tracy Chapman. You know, when she said all that you have is your soul, that's, I go to that particular figure. But what's your sense of the way that Pope Leo is sort of using this message to get outside of the church to address all of us as souls?
14: When she said, take your fast car and keep on driving. Is that what you mean?
12: I think that was in an encyclical, actually.
14: Yes. I think it's wonderful to be talked to in this way. You know, mostly I hear popes talking about quite conservative things. You know, I hear them talking about birth control and abortion and, you know, things that I think immediately turn people off. But right now we are sort of looking to someone, and it certainly obviously isn't coming from the Sam Altmans and, you know, the Palantirs of the tech world to speak to us, to guide us. You know, I recently wrote a piece about kind of the mood amongst, you know, millennials in particular about this moment in time that we're facing and how grim that mood is. And one of the real feelings from my peers was that there don't seem to be any voices in power that are sort of giving us even a hint of like what the plan is. Like, you know, if the majority of us are laid off by AI, what's the plan? If there is mass you know, economic migration because of climate change, what is the plan? And so to have someone, even someone who, you know, historically only speaks to a very specific population, for him to say, well, here is something that you can do. You know, you can pay attention. You can sit up a little bit straighter and go, well, where's my humanity in all of this? Mm-hmm. I think that regardless of where you fall on the spectrum of religion, like that is really provocative and it's really attractive, I think.
7: I'm Alamin Abdul Mahmoud, and this is Commotion, and Emil Niazi is here and Judith Ellen Brunson is here. And the thing I want to sort of turn my attention to is we've got this message from the Pope landing in a moment where the people who are maybe most hungry to listen to it are younger people. And I say this because the class of 2026 is graduating and they're the first cohort to have had ChatGPT for the entirety of the time that they've been in university. And there's been a really interesting thing that keeps happening at convocations. So I just want you guys to hear this. This is Gloria Caulfield. She's a real estate executive speaking at the University of Central Florida. And then after that, you're going to hear ex-Google CEO Eric Schmidt at the University of Arizona.
15: The rise of artificial intelligence is the next industrial revolution.
16: The question is not whether AI will shape the world. It will. The question is whether you will help shape artificial intelligence. We do not know the precise contours of what this transformation will look like. Choose a diversity of perspectives, including, let me add, and if you'd let me make this point, please.
7: So that's a former CEO of Google, Eric Schmidt, and the class of 2026 does not want to let him finish making the point that he has. And then also you have Daily Show correspondent Ronnie Chang with this to say in front of the graduating class in Harvard.
17: A lot of other respected graduation speakers and colleges around America are talking about you guys needing to master AI for the future. Okay? I'm here to tell you the mission of your generation is to destroy AI. Kill it.
7: Judith, I'll start with you. You're a professor at Rice University, so you're pretty closely acquainted with the mood about how students are feeling about AI. What are you seeing with your students?
12: I mean, I think there's two things that I can note. One is this extreme, like the bummer, you know, the students who are mad. Because to a certain extent, right, these are also students who are sitting in these colleges, and my students at Rice, very smart, who've been on their very best behavior, who've done what they're told, all to the aim of this kind of economic future and this good life that has been promised to them if they remained on their best behavior.
7: Yeah.
12: And now everyone's telling them that, first of all, your best behavior looks different and all of you have to murder each other to get to your best behavior. Like, it's a bizarre shift.
7: Yeah.
12: And, you know, the Pope does say, and I think these people would agree, these students, that he's mad. He says it's most insidious in this encyclical. He says it's most insidious, this idea that humans have to justify their own worth. And I think these students are frustrated with having to justify their worth and pivot all the time as if they are only a worker and not a human. On the other hand, of course, what I'm seeing on campus is AI and my students being profoundly intimate with each other, right?
7: Mm.
12: And those are ways you might recognize that I've popped up in the culture, right? Like, of course, students are using it to do the things that I think all of us would have done by hand, right? Or by mind, because we didn't have the option of asking the chat GPT or whatever to generate the kind of thinking we were doing. And students are certainly doing that. But it's having a real effect on them. It's having effect on their relationships with each other. It's having effect on their relationship to me as their professor. And the one that worries me the most and that students talk to me about more in private is it's affecting their relationship with their own thoughts. You know, it's always catching them, correcting them, changing them, and also eliminating that moment where maybe you're unsure, you're trying to work through idea, or you're trying to, and usually, you know, in the past that we would do that with thinking and that discomfort would be there and it often sucked.
7: Yeah.
12: But like now all students in all of those moments of uncertainty turn to the AI. And I think this is having a long-term effect on their relationship to their own voice and their own thoughts.
7: Well, because you have to also develop your own relationship to uncertainty and how you move through it in order to just become a thinking person. Uncertainty is a part of developing your own sort of original thought. But Emil, that we were talking about this a little bit earlier this week, you and I, about this idea that like, I wonder if there's been a moment in human history where the people who are introducing a new technology have ever had to work this hard to say, hey, we promise this technology is going to be as a part of everything, is going to change everything. Like, I don't think they had to work this hard for, I don't know, the refrigerator. You know what I mean? Like, for the radio, like all those things, like, that seem like, okay, this now exists. It will have a place in your life. It will probably be pretty ubiquitous. And people are going, yeah, all right, sure. That's a new thing. I'll get adjusted to it. What we're kind of seeing, or at least what you're kind of seeing this week, like just to pull a thread together here, is a bunch of people saying, I'm really worried about this. Can this not be my absolutely certain future? What do you make of this idea that, you know, we're kind of resistant to a constant push that is telling us, hey, AI, for sure, a part of your life?
14: Yeah, I think, we didn't have to have the iPhone shoved down our throats, right? We didn't have to have iPad shoved down our throats or the iPod. Like when a technology is good and useful and helps us, we're pretty quick to embrace it. That's self-evident.
7: Yeah.
14: And I think what you're seeing with the convocation speeches and even with, big actors having to say like, it's here. So just get used to it, embrace it. it's giving me a lot of red flags, and it's giving young people a lot of red flags. You know, apparently young people are calling AI generated art boomer art. YouTubers are no longer using AI generated thumbnails on their YouTube videos because, you know, the younger generations will just immediately avoid that video. So that tells you something. That tells you that there is this, not just like hesitation about adopting AI, there's a revulsion about it. And I think a part of it is because it's being shoved down our throats. If it worked really well, we would have already been adopting it in a much different way, beyond just like asking ChatGPT what you want to make for dinner.
7: Yeah.
14: And I think also you're asking us to embrace something that, as far as we can tell, is going to replace us, replace all the things that we love doing, like making art, like writing, like communicating with each other, like staring at the sun, not all of the things that we were told it was going to replace, which is like the mundane, the obsolete, the boring, all of the like stuff that makes life annoying. That's what it was supposed to take away. But the stuff that it's actually taking away is all the stuff that makes life good. So yeah, there's pushback because what's the sell exactly? Like, it will make me unemployed. It will take away my ability to feed my family.
7: Oh yeah, sure.
14: And it's going to make all of like the good stuff, the art, like really ugly and cringe. No, thank you.
7: I mean, I'm glad that you brought up the celebrity thing, because I want to talk about that a little bit, because like you've seen people like RZA, like Steven Soderbergh, like Reese Witherspoon, and most recently Demi Moore. They all talk about how we just got to get on board with this thing as just like a vital tool. And I just want to play this clip. This is Demi Moore at Cannes.
18: I always feel that againstness breeds againstness. AI is here. And so to fight it is to, in a sense, to fight something that is a battle that we will lose. So to find ways in which we can work with it, I think is a more valuable path to take.
7: Emil, a lot of celebrities have also been expressing their discontent, you know, with AI. Like, it's not lost on me that this week Cate Blanchett is taking it to another level. She launched this nonprofit to protect human creativity. It's meant to sort of be framed as like, here's a new human consent standard. And we're going to talk about that when we have more details about it. But when you listen to Demi Moore there, Emil, this idea of againstness breeds againstness, how do you contextualize that? Like, what do you hear when she says that?
14: Okay, well, first of all, Demi Moore, we just let you back in the cultural conversation. Like, you're still on your come back. Okay?
7: She had a big award season, okay? It was huge.
14: Well, no, she lost. But the thing that I hear is someone who has very, very different stakes in this conversation than the average person. Mm. Of course, she can say it's here and you should adopt it, because her version of adopting this looks very different. Like, maybe it's, you know, signing away the rights to her voice so that her paycheck for a commercial is, you know, slightly different. Mm. But when she's asking me to adopt it, that you're talking about a potentially a significant impact on my earning potential. You're talking about real people's jobs that are already being taken away. You know, I mentioned I've talked to a lot of people, particularly in creative industries, in the arts, in filmmaking, in television, who have said that they are currently losing a significant amount of work to AI.
7: Okay.
14: And so when Demi Moore says that to that person, of course, their back is up and they're going, sure, you can say that to me more. Like, you don't ever have to work again and you're fine.
7: Yeah.
14: I, on the other hand, have young kids to feed. I've got aging parents. I've got a mortgage. Like, I desperately need the little bit of work that you're talking about me giving up.
7: To me, like, the idea of like you, somebody struggling through life to sort of be a creator in this moment, and then have someone like Demi Moore say, hey, againstness breeds againstness, you're like, maybe missing the point a little bit. But Judith, just to go back to that idea of humanity that Pope Leo was putting on the table, art and the creative process, like, we kind of all around this table understand them as like essential to the experience of being a human being. That is a thing that human beings can do that we should cherish. So how do you understand the role of artists in this conversation about AI?
12: I think artists are the most important part of this conversation on par with the Pope. Like, I think that there is they have a different voice that can come into this conversation about the human. And I think actually religion and arts, and maybe that's why both of these disciplines are often in the humanities together, is about stuff that isn't the other kind of practical stuff. And that's been like the attack on the humanities. It's just like, what's that for? Well, it turns out it's for deciding what a life is for. And I think artists are key for this. And it's, I mean, of course, art is part of religion, so these are not separate things necessarily. But I think artists are unique because they give us a perspective not just on the outcome, right? Demi has this kind of vibe about her, and a lot of the conversation to a certain extent have been like, well, just use it. If it's the same, if the outcome's the same, what's the point? What's all the fuss is about? And like, first of all, as Emile was saying, the outcome is not the same as like actual art. But also what artists know is that art isn't just about the outcome, it's about the process. It's art is a practice of sustained attention. Mm-hmm. And what is revealed in art is what is revealed when you give yourself that sustained attention, both as the consumer of art and the creator. And for that to happen, there has to be no AI, right? AI is, the whole thing about AI is it takes attention. And ideally, that was meant to be a tool that could take our attention away from stuff that sucked. But now it's taking our attention away from each other and creation, the creation of stuff. And also the creation, I guess, like in the Popey way, like creation of the world. And that's actually one of his goals. And he in the encyclical, lays out artists as like one of the main, at the vanguard of this, because they are participants in the collective imagination, to use his words, that are so important and give us access to ourselves and each other in a way that nothing else really can, right? Like if humans are the universe experiencing itself, art is like one of the best ways to target and then reflect that attention.
7: I mean, I think that's what's really important to me about this conversation. You know, you start with ChatGPT being like, hey, can it answer some of the questions about, like, I don't know, what's the capital of Mali? And then before you know it, we are now at a place where there's something much more profound going on. But we are asking questions, but like, hey, this is beginning to encroach upon the space where we ask what a life is for. That's the profundity of this. That's sort of the consequences and the stakes of this are incredibly, incredibly high. And so I appreciate you guys being here for this. I appreciate your insights and your conversation. Thank you so much for coming on the show today.
14: Yeah, thanks for having me.
12: This was a joy. Thank you.
7: Thank you. Thank you again. Emile Niazi is a regular right here on Commotion. She also writes for The Cut. Her new memoir is called Life After Ambition. And Judith Ellen Brunton is a professor of religious studies from Alberta, currently at Rice University in Houston. That is it for the podcast today. This week, Commotion was produced by Stuart Berman, Ty Callender, Dean Kim, Jane Vancouverden, and Jess Lowe. Our digital producers are Amelia Ekbal, Nathan Chisholm, Ray Mona and Vani Mutabja. Our engineer, Islam Hashmi. Our director is Daniel Grogan. John Perry is our senior producer. Our executive producer is Beza Seifa. Me, I'm Alameen Abdul Mahmoud. And we'll see you on Monday.
19: Good morning. It's 11:30. I'm Simon Nakaneshny with your CBC News headlines for Quebec. The city is asking Montrealers to conserve water as it carries out extensive water main repairs this summer. An advisory is in place for almost the entire island, affecting about 1.2 million people. The city of Montreal is asking residents and businesses to limit watering outdoor plants and to not leave taps running, and also to take short showers instead of baths. It's desperation time for the Canadians tonight as they face elimination in their conference finals series against the Carolina Hurricanes. The Habs trail the Canes 3-1 after dropping 3 straight in the 7-game series. Game 5 goes tonight at 8 o'clock in Carolina. And Montreal must win to keep its Stanley Cup chances alive. Meanwhile, Montreal's other pro hockey team will celebrate its league title tomorrow. The Victoire claimed the PWHL championship last week, the first time a Canadian team has won the Walter Cup. A parade is set to start downtown at the Quartier des Spectacles at 11 o'clock. Now, taking a look at the weather forecast from Environment Canada, rain and risk of a thunderstorm this afternoon and into the evening. Windy, the high 18. Showers should end before morning. Still windy and 7 degrees the low. For Quebec City, rain beginning this afternoon and wind gusts. The temperature falling to 10 degrees. Partly cloudy overnight, the low 7. In Sherbrooke today, rain, risk of a thunderstorm this afternoon and into the evening, the high 18 degrees. Showers, though, should end before morning and a low of 7. 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

0: The debaters where comedians fight with facts and funny, and this audience picks the winner. Now here's a man who's ready to tell his story, Steve Patterson.
1: Hey! Thanks, Graham Clark. Hello, Canada. Welcome back to the debaters, and it is so great to be back here in Winnipeg. A city celebrating the 5th annual ice fishing festival this year. I'll be honest with you, Winnipeg. I don't really understand ice fishing. I've only gone once. The time I tried it, the fish I caught said, "Thanks, man. I was freezing my guts off down there." So I brought him into the shack to warm up by the fire. Then I accidentally squirted a little lemon on him. Delicious. Anyway, time to meet two debaters who we think are a real catch. When boasting about the lowest chess piece on the board, this comic tends to pontificate. It's Winnipeg's own Matt Falk. Matt Falk, come on out. There he is.
2: Hi, Steve.
1: Hi, buddy.
2: How are you?
1: Welcome back.
2: Thank you for having me. Hi, everyone.
1: And when asked about who birthed him, this comic continues to stay mum on the subject. It's Alberta's Charles Haycock. There he is, Charles, purposely striding across the stage to my right.
3: Hello, Steve. Hello.
1: Hi, buddy. Welcome back.
3: Thank you.
1: Debaters, your topic is one that might be considered a hot one. Dipping sauces. Is any meal complete without one? Winnipeg, I don't have to tell you this, but you are famous for your honey dill sauce. Honey dill sauce. Created right here in the 1970s entirely by accident at Mitzi's Chicken Finger Restaurant. Yeah. The owner tasted a dip at another restaurant, tried to replicate it, got it wrong, and honey dill sauce was born. Time now for a debate that's sure to be extra saucy. So, whereas they allow us to tailor our food to our own preferences, add flavor and moisture, and can be paired with almost anything, be it resolved, no meal is complete without dipping sauce. Matt, you're arguing for this, please. You have 2 minutes, starting now. Matt Falk.
4: A world without dipping sauce is a world where toddlers starve. Babies go from milk to ketchup. It's the gateway food. And who can blame them? You're telling me you want to eat a dry nugget? And even if you do, I got a news flash for you. What is a nugget? Chicken dipped in flour, dipped in egg, dipped in breadcrumbs, then dipped in oil. It's dip all the way down, baby! Nuggets, fries, breadsticks, tortilla chips, and countless other foods were designed solely as vessels for the dip. If ranch didn't exist, there would be tens of thousands of broccoli farmers out of a job. Times are tough. Money is tight. Dipping sauce is the poor man's fastest way to travel the globe. Can't afford to go to Greece? Tzatziki. Mexico out of your price range? Pico de gallo. Has the poor economy and global instability dashed your lifelong dreams of visiting Egypt and gazing upon the Great Pyramids of Giza? Hummus. Dipping has been with us since the beginning, and it'll be with us until they dip our cold, lifeless bodies into the ground. Thank you.
1: Woo! Matt Falk, ladies and gentlemen. Matt. Oh, I didn't know there would be this much to talk about with this topic. Yeah. Now, here with a sweet and sour argument against dipping sauces, let's hear from the suave Charles Haycock.
3: I do think that dipping sauce is magical. How it can turn something inedible into something barely edible. How it strives for mediocrity. People dip with no honor. They buy pesto, pizza, and dunk her in ranch. I guess Italy and America is the same thing to you. Try going to Naples and plunk a 1,000-year-old recipe into Kraft mayonnaise. They would bring back the guillotine. Do you know how Pearl Harbor happened? An American tourist dipped sushi in ketchup. Dipping ain't all good. Like when they dip into your pension? And it never stays in his vessel. Are you wearing clothes? Well, now your clothes are wearing dip. It's on its way to the landfill to support climate change and fast fashion. Congrats, you're killing polar bears and funding child labor. And don't worry, it gets worse. Today, you can buy cheese dip. Guys, what was wrong with cheese? To quote my 12-year-old nephew, guys, don't get lost in the sauce. Thank you, everybody.
5: Yeah! Charles Haycock. All right, buddy. I did not think Pearl Harbor would make an appearance in this one. It's time now for the bare knuckle round. And since we're debating dipping sauces, Kay, so... You two have the plum job of not artichoking in front of this audience. Leave your opponent saying, holy guacamole. I know. How much more of these puns can you take?

0: Well, actually, I have PTSD from people like you dipping your fingers so deep you fully submerge them. There should be reparations for seeing a grown adult suck their thumb and try to shake my hand after.
1: One time.
0: Food doesn't have to entertain you. For example, dry broccoli is the real broccoli, by the way. When you dip it, you get rid of all the health benefits. Like, sure, let's turn this vegetable into 400 calories.
2: Yeah, I don't see the problem.
1: Okay, all right. That's pretty good. That's the bare knuckle round. It is time now for the firing line. In my hand, I have a list of questions on dipping sauce brought to you by the lowest calorie dip on the market, skinny dipping sauce. According to bonappetit.com, it's okay to double dip your carrot stick in the communal dip if you do what? Charles.
0: Live in a polyamorous cult.
1: Oh, yeah. Matt.
2: You're allowed to double dip if you're the one who gets Trump out of the White House.
1: Oh, nice. That's nice.
2: Yeah. That's your reward.
1: According to bonappetit.com, you're allowed to double dip your carrot stick in the communal dip if you switch to the other end of the carrot stick.
2: Yeah.
1: Sauce Moto is the name of a dipping sauce holder that attaches to your car's air vents to allow you to dip your food while you drive. Their promise is you'll never what? Matt.
2: Want for anything else as long as you live.
1: Incorrect, Matt, but I know you're going to get one after this. Charles.
0: Their promise is that you will never get married or be successful.
1: Very good. 2.5 points. The actual answer, you will never have a dry fry or a sauceless nugget again.
2: Oh, that's beautiful.
1: Pretty gross. That's the firing line, everybody. Woo! This is a close one. This has been a well-fought debate already, and it's almost time for our very jubilant Jubilee Place Theater audience to vote. But first, here again to tell us why, for him, dipping sauces just don't cut the mustard, honey. Let's hear again from Charles Haycock.
0: Ladies and gentlemen, how have we dipped so low? We are going too far. Couples are bringing chocolate-dipped strawberries to spice up the bedroom. Maybe if you put down the bottle and apologize sometimes, you won't need melted Cadbury to do CPR on your crumbling marriage. That's 3 days of laundry. And those stains do not look like chocolate when the neighbor sees them. Listen, if dip is so great, skip the food entirely. Guzzle that bottle of Chipotle like it's tequila, you psychopaths. Let's do better. Thank you.
1: Wow. Charles Haycock. A real visual journey. Thanks, Charles. Now, here to suggest that dipping sauces are so universally enjoyed, even the heaven themselves have the Big Dipper. True story, it's Matt Folk.
2: Thank you. You know, maybe I'm wrong. I suppose you could just sprinkle the sauce on top like some sort of try-to-be-trendy food truck run by a neo-hipster heavy-handed chef with a squeeze bottle. But we all know that the longer a sauce sits on the food, the greater chance that food will become soggy. Now you gotta wolf that thing down in your car in 30-second intervals at every red light. Heaven forbid you wait until you get home. That sauce will be dripping through that takeout box like some primordial space ooze from a Ridley Scott movie. No! For the love of all that is good and right in this world,

0: side and let me dip. Thank you.
1: Matt Folk. Matt Folk is serious about this one. Audience, it is up to you to decide by applause who agreed with Matt that dipping sauce is awesome sauce. Matt Folk. Woo. That's a lot of love. A lot of love for Matt. Okay. And how many of you agreed with Charles? Anyone dependent on dipping sauce must be Holland dazed and confused. Charles Haycock. Okay. It is a very, very close debate, and I could almost give it to both of you. But I think one of you needs it that little bit more. And the winner is Matt Folk. Big hand for Matt Folk and Charles Haycock, everybody.
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1: Hey, Winnipeg, are you ready to meet your next pair of debaters? Listen to that crowd, Canada. This comic doesn't put much stock into making her own soup. It's Toronto's Marta Chavez. Marta Chavez, coming out to my left.
3: Hello, Winnipeg!
1: Yeah, she's happy to be here. And this comic thinks that the people nosing around about his collection of antique crowbars need to stop prying. It's Vancouver's Abdul Aziz. Abdul Aziz. This is gonna be good. Abdul crossing the stage. To my right.
4: Hello, Steve.
1: Hello, my friend. Nice to have you back.
4: Thank you for having me back.
1: Your topic is one with abstaining power. Boycotts. Do they work? The term boycott came from a real man named Charles Boycott. In 1880s Ireland, Charles Boycott was such a nasty landlord that when he tried to evict his tenants, the locals refused to work with him. The backlash was so effective that his surname became used for the term boycott. True story. Which goes to show that if you're terrible enough at your job, your name becomes a verb. Like if you're at a party and you lose your seat to someone else, you've just been poilievre'd. That's how it works. For a debate that will put you to the protest. So, whereas they're a peaceful way to draw attention to social issues, challenge higher powers, and bring about impactful change, be it resolved that boycotts work. Marta, you are arguing for this, please. You have 2 minutes. Starting now, Marta Chavez.
3: Boycotts work. They are the weapon of the powerless to collectively remind the powerful, we can hurt you. When Kumquat Caligula put the 25% tariffs on Canada, boycotting goods from the United States became our favorite pastime. We didn't attack the US with missiles. We strategized our drinking. No. No more spending on your bourbon, Uncle Sam. We will drink nothing but Moose Jaw box wine. And we also boycott vacations in the USA. We were like, take a hike, Mickey Mouse. We are taking the family to the West Edmonton Mall. We save our money and soul and keep our dignity. And at the same time, we support tourism in our gorgeous country. The U.S. tourist industry is so sad that they are even missing the French-Canadian tourists in their speed. Boycotts work. Cheers to that with Canadian rye. Thank you.
1: Yeah.
5: Chavez.
1: She says that boycotts work. Now, here to suggest that we can stop boycotts with a better alternative, let's hear from Abdul Aziz.
6: Trying to fix the economy with a boycott is like trying to put out a forest fire with a boycott. Boycotts are predicated on the assumption of consumer power, an assumption as suspect as Justin Trudeau's historical choices in Halloween attire. Especially given that 10 Canadian families, collectively worth $200 billion, control everything you eat, watch, drive, drink, read, wear, hear, and lick. I speak of the commodity barons who run our lives. The Rogerses, the Westons, the Thompsons, the Irvings, and the McCains deep in deliciouses. I call them out by name not because I am brave, but because I know rich people don't listen to public radio. You cannot impact them with a boycott, no matter how much toilet paper you refuse to buy. Even if, like me, your bathroom situation is medically concerning. If we want change, we must tax the rich. And that's not something you can do in the jaundiced hell that is No Frills. You have to fight for it at the polling booth. Tax these vampires who have been sucking us dry, because I will be sucked no longer. Thank you, Steve.
1: Abdul Aziz, everybody. Abdul Aziz. Strong words. Let's see where it goes from here. It's time now for the firing line. In my hands, I have a list of questions about boycotts brought to you by the portable bed that a young man sleeps in. A boycott. In early 2026, what did a group of Las Vegas casinos do to try to win back Canadians boycotting American travel? Abdul?
6: They put a Tim Hortons buffet in every casino.
1: All you can eat Timbits? Incorrect. Marta Chavez?
3: They accepted Elvis impersonators from Quebec to come. Je suis choucap. Ah.
1: I'll give you 2 points for the act out. What they did was they accepted Canadian dollars at par with the US dollar, and it still didn't help that much. Finish this slogan from a 1984 campaign to boycott fur. It takes 40 dumb animals to make a fur coat. But what, Abdul?
6: And 101 if you're using Dalmatian puppies.
1: Three points. A little Cruella, but I'll allow it. Marta?
3: But only one to declare war on Iran.
1: Yeah. Pretty close. It takes 40 dumb animals to make a fur coat, but only one to wear it is the actual answer. So 1 point, Marta Chavez. That is the firing line, everybody. We are cruising towards the conclusion here in front of our Jubilee Place Theater in beautiful Manitoba. But first, here to work the crowd on why boycotts don't work, let's hear again from Abdul Aziz.
6: The state of the economy has no doubt made us all très misérables. So I will leave you with something that will make you less misérables. Hit it, James.
7: Do you hear the people sing, singing a song of rising rent? It

0: the people sing, singing a song of tax reform. It is the music of a people who cannot afford their homes. If the billionaire accrues dollars that should be earned by you, theirs is a life about to end when they pay their dues.
1: Abdul Aziz, everybody. I did not know he had that in him. I like songs like that. Abdul Aziz, one more time, everybody. Now, here to insist that when it comes to understanding the benefits of boycotting, people should have boycott on by now. Let's hear from Marta Chavez.
2: Boycotts have changed the world. In 1955 and 1956, Montgomery, Alabama, the black community boycotted the buses and helped put an end to segregation. In Lysistrata, the ancient Greek play, the women decided to boycott making love, and the war stopped. They ended the war with nothing but cold shoulders and locked bedroom doors. American women, you know what to do. When we unite against the evil of capitalism, we win. El pueblo unido jamás será vencido. The people united will never be defeated. The people united will never be defeated. Thank you.
1: Marta Chavez, getting the crowd riled up. It is time to vote, everybody. By applause, who was buoyed by Martha's pro-boycott brouhaha, Marta Chavez? Okay. A lot of support here for Marta. Okay. And how many of you agree with Aziz and reject the subject of boycotts? Abdul Aziz. Okay. The audience has spoken. It's a great debate on each side, but we think Abdul Aziz is the winner of this one. The boycotts aren't as effective as they should be. Big hand for Abdul Aziz and Marta Chavez, everybody. Well, that's all for this week. I'm Steve Patterson saying thanks for not boycotting this show for these last 20 years. Vive la comédie, comédien. I'll argue with you again soon, Canada. Good night.
3: The Debaters is created by Richard Side. This week's episode was produced by Nicole Callender, Chloe Edbrook, Dean Jenkinson, and Graham Clark. With continuity by Graham Clark, Diana Francis, and Gary Jones. Technical production by James Perella and Mae McKillop. Story editing by Gary Jones. With special thanks to Katie Ellen Humphreys, David Pride, and Emily Ferrier. 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
8: Egan Magoyu, CBC, The Badgemon. 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

Because it was good when Jishik done JD tack and then Haji Tanot. What makes so could wrap a gig up, they know Gibanji so Joe Daxter those had good the Yukskun day tagging. Eat that in the big to the good big, Biopsk. Eka wapped say we not in order to get the big and skin boo, it said we aye. Tishnakti banned it, Chebadna Shrevich Guikskun, Eka spumped the Nishos to the good head Biopsk. Chits to be women G East Main, each day Gibanji should the Yukskun day tagging. Nish no Gishwell, Eka ne wapped say we snacked the Osaget get the Yukskun day tagging. Eka showing the Chewed in the Gabahan. Gawajig mad we Shepherdville and obtain out and just show Joe Daxter to get the was his can commute the Pscalgi by wake up that the Pscade dish knocked you by the Pshishki by Egnadje we Nashkad we Kshkunidi tacked Eka Nishno to Gishpshuel Eka Ode we Wimotashi Manuan Latsuk and obtain out the cell got to get the Yukskunditagan and Stamundu percent Magsagan Zewi Zmoy tacked by Memenda we Yukskunditagan Nishno to Gishpshuel Wapse we can obtain out the side get the Mujish Rasho Nishno to Gishpshuel the Magjuenski Hutton Eka was one P. OJ Mistisni Shugmog and obtain out Gibaway is tell you about Memenda get the Yukskunditagan Nam the no percent is nagging Zewi Zmoy tacked by Eka Nishno to Gishpshuel Wapse we get the Mujish Rasho, Ekanashkop Tadish Radia did the Tredui Beppets can boil, Ekan the Magjuan Gishutan, Nishno Gishpshosh from then. Big Stow Shabs got the gun head Biopsk. Was Kaganish and Nemeskagan obtained the Banjish Tredi Tredi Wasiskan the Pskogi by clearing each dog about now. Ekan Nishno Gishpshuel, Eka Wapse not in the Shadgat the Mujish Rasho, Tred the Beppets can burn has cop Tadish Radia, Nishno Gishpshuel from the Big Stow Shabs got the gun head Biopsk. Eka Matag me, we shall get the Yixkundi Tagan Gibad, the Haptadabskadi, the we was Eskundabskadi, but Nishno Gishpshuel. Eka Spump, then Nishno Bigs at the Gneed, knew I have. Wapitegi bag not to get the Mujish Rashuid stay on. So, whatever is Senator Valdor Amos, and not to know the Jisho Jodak should get the Yukskundi Tagan, Jewed Magdishotan, Nam Nodgish Pshuel, Ekwapitegi should get the Mujish Rashuid, Jewed Magdishotan, Nish Nodgish Pshuish, Pump, then Nish Nodgish at the Biopsk. Oba Joan, and not to know the Sergei Badger, the Bonabitia, who Jodak should get the Munt, Ek Nish Nodgish Pshuel, Ekwapitegi should get the Mujish Rashuid stay. 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So, Hagen Hai and Jisho Wapte, we can obtain no ditch dog about Shadgat the Yukskundi Tagan and Stamil no percent is Nagan Zewi. I mean, Stamil no Gishpshuel. A cash pump in the big shops get the Gunhebiopsk, Magnagash with Madagan Dandi Tak and the Zitan, not my god, now Moliat.

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1: Wajia. My name is Carmen Ferries. I'm a teacher at Mogadishu School in Wemindji, and you're listening to CBC North Radio.
0: Waja Betsy, Betsy me got out na jibaja we the mgwik jishbaja the bajam stagik to Betsy dron her jisha bedain.
2: Waja Cheryl. I had the bash morning. 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I would date the chair, yeah, Westport, Ontario, the gununi, with den ayoga, how good then the Jendu bite be his sodogia. Have we such nisogia, he had a tutkoga, bite be his sodo, and you get him held a common hand a gumudo. Jinhibu jeji, him hig Jonathan, Hagunio, Gagogachum get the coat, it's bita doga, mamo in a gumudo, a gumoy magnistan de better gay, gayim hig Jonathan. Then the coat, it's bita yegu, and kia, mamo in a gumuyeg.
3: I think I did just it's to be right here. Yeah, him, snitch. I am Helumga, Living Water Assembly, as Nadajim Helumga, Utkaji, Tagajindo, Najim Hayat, and Utkajotim Ubutsa, him, Shem Mamu at Mediaskan, the stage guy, and did we two and I need to take at Nikumuyaska, Utka, got it to Ubut, and I just got the Gunanga, Jake Nistam, Living Water Praise and Worship Team. Utka, got it to Ubut.
2: Don't let Chieg Magenta and Mamu Nugumyug.
3: Nistumga got Subitayat, I have four Jitsnaga, Medeas instruments, drummer, bass guitar, and has two guitar sky Medeas. Nanaku Nistum distant and Nugumyat. As it doubts the goods of Nistum Gesco, the Jiwichi Gatsi, the Nugum Dod, but Nyaga and the original four. It's good with diet and just me a lot, so I would go to the with diet. My diet guys went to Pony Nanyan for it, and this guy we are, as that would mean I need to stay tax dog. I do it here yet.
2: Do you agree? I am Jonathan. I hear that's got a statement. I hear, yeah, I ain't next 20 year. Did you made do a jeans to chicken get you in the gumween?
3: As kalau es kud neus ni dia na he mesti je enggak gaji snack kai beten beten tau jangga he tau jangga mesti kende he instruments kai doko dia new he sound system kai tam tak no go yag no go he ni Yeah, my late father guy, Tommy Roberts, can just so I'm guy, business, sound and lighting business. So a good most guy, but it's not young guy. Mostly around instruments, drums. Yeah, it's a good guy. So I was got it with Nifton G. Derry, he did drums. Nifton guy, actually, I got a junior guitarist got. And it's good to master it. We got done to see this here. We got here. I had to end the Gumoyan guy. We'll get split, got 7 doors. Spread meat, got 20 and I would say again,
2: Mhm. Dann ist noch nicht zu gehen, mehr da gehen, nei he, die ausai he, in der Morgen tge, am Morgen gemeg.
3: Nee, ganz kennt, nee, da kann der Lead Singer. So get him to sing at me the angle. I just play the rhythm. So in this So I play the rhythm guitar and sing at it and the lead singer told me the acoustic and the acoustic guitar lead guitar guy. It's not shocking to three and it's not guitar so my dad.
2: Usa yim heo nag mwan hega niu hai e nag mwia gya usa a yim heo ng chaga deh man hai nag mwia ga.
3: As mas kuzi asa e nistu bon sas sa he uis ham goyat ka nistu mot n hao bae soz ka uti ino stich ka nag ai uis ham goyat sa e nag am stinis ka nde uti mse uti atir den de e gal tis sibita atir den 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you winter camp meetings indoor camp meetings and then there was I guy we sam got and then the indomedias him sam come at
2: when to go show in the one new hi in the one you know in the one that said no you know in the one
3: I can a good stand on I had a good stand on
2: I got seen that, worthy of it all, and just I'm taking over, and just I'm not going to go.
3: Yeah, the good guy. Asko he, you get cigarettes. Asko he gava he. New buyats kajiji, just buyats asko. I got asko he got. Just recently, and he big ne cigarettes guy he. Medical TL. Asko he new buyon just. Just the new the absent guy mosek, but tota he. Last fall, last year, Jimmy Gould got him into a dead so as me, that's no. So, like, meal beyond years and Jedo, I came, meal be able, but every Joe got it to be at. So, I don't got you, Gadim, Gadis Nitskmatska, ask of me, Jotie, I got him, meal be dasko, and Jibed, just to be do Joe Gatska, I wish I'm Gats. Sometimes it was for medical reasons or Gasko, I have financial.
2: Mhm. Do you want more to make the mega? Mhm. Yeah, guy hi. Uhen ji say be mich mega we bit be tie go yo na gmon hi ha. Dant dei ha. Ja be chikt mega na gmon hi be tie go. And ki hi ha. Did you bet go ga? Did you bet go ga when ji ji na gmon yo.
3: I guy aska ot ji amo de na minut. Minga ji oto shu yatka. And a USB guy here, a side note guy. As in the IMO, then I'm not. It's good, a couple months, in the beginning of the year, January, just we tell good guy. That's the best guy, the IMO, the mat, and a quote I hear, must good, yes, February, just we tell guy, day out, okay. I could say I'm a teacher, I'm a teacher, I'm a teacher, I'm a teacher, I'm a teacher, I'm a teacher, I'm a teacher, I'm a teacher, I'm a teacher, I'm a teacher, I'm a teacher, I'm a teacher, I'm a teacher, I'm a teacher, I'm a teacher, I'm a teacher, I'm a teacher, I'm a teacher, I'm a teacher, I'm a teacher, I'm a teacher, I'm a teacher, I'm a teacher, I'm a teacher, I'm a teacher, I'm a teacher, I'm a teacher, I'm a teacher, I'm a teacher, I'm a teacher, I'm a teacher, I'm a teacher, I'm a teacher, I'm a teacher, I'm a teacher, I'm a teacher, I'm a teacher, I'm a teacher, I'm a teacher, I'm a teacher, I'm a teacher, I'm a teacher, I'm a teacher, I'm a teacher, I'm a teacher, I'm a teacher, I'm a teacher, Minga Jill Sheets, the USB and out another album. With man on Facebook, I have 10,000 within four or five days. So I'm going to get sweet cigarettes. Mamu, 10,000 just scan anga. And I was professional recording, just not much. So I'm going to get professional recording. And we have 10 songs that's it gumont kant now is what tomats
4: ega ga beto ga here Jonathan Bosom would need to Mr. Sneetse good the which you just me just stay ega bit the bottom stood na naje je sib betum ki you the bottom one got me je beto ga kaim hig
0: me no go the gumon and Kaylee J they gonna meet this is gonna so give about the gumoso then her Edmonton Alberta ki about you I go my go ega shark no magno di ba yo you is gonna set give about stad 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

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We want to do the show, Daksha, they can have, we get conference finals to Dakojit, NHL playoffs, Montreal, Ayo, Carolina, Yana Nage, should we then show Joe Daksha, Egg Magazine, then Egan Bidot, Carolina, Nishdiot, Bega Gay, Yelda here, Montreal, so it's good to be, it's good to be Ganyo, Montreal, we beat there, we heard on then, Nishdod's good to be Ganyo, we beat there, we heard on then, you know, Stanley Cup. Finals. So I'm going to push a medal and kiss a with my good and G show here. Oh, that's it. Come on, I'm going to show you that's it.

0: Egan Magoyu, CBC Debajimon. 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How big and hagging up they know they meet so gum ga Valentine getting a dead on the Third Avenue give a dignitin. Mean hag good digging then how nigga Udabani badge snack the deep so dead now 12th Street again up they know. Was it my depresso desk you hang by Shawit God give a much can they a snack the band and did go and did a snack so that they said stupid adot you ban and though you we got here says God get you said stupid adot you scoot there you again hey. Jean Raphael Drolet, il s'est gâté par l'imstudio SQ de Puesso.
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0: Den how I shagan up deno giba Ugia Valdor Nashka Snack Sud Giba Winzita and Gana Shui Iwi I meet them giba winzitge. 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Oh my guy here, who guy here, and the gun of stick new IO. Chief Fire, the Fire Chief, in Gidagia, who then how I hear Gaish with the canoe Gaish up so dead, and I have Mitsugum Valentine's Gaish and a dead, and Gaish Naka here. Migadushnagan and Zishai, the Zisha Dako de Kogiban, you knew Gandhi, me drop her best Zisha Gaish at the call. And I mean, who had got the Bajamon, who had gay bad Chesmo, Gaishag not. We took about Dan Quebec government hanging snagging by Gadjuts, Edgisha, Edgy dead by Gadjuts, but it's not given your shulia. Again, hanging up, take note, I hear airship, I hear. Assembly plant gathered about and Hanna Uday that's in Shubrucky Babeshud. Igmagahan Hegiba Company, Ignomagnud, Ingish got God again, flying whales plants. Igibanu Ju Stado, Ibanu Shem Shad, Iban Head, Duhani Snacky by Yachabid, Nigiba Hedgy Wendy by it's to that Ibanu, Io, Toy Shandy Tagnit, transporting cargo with Jishingadam. I could have my guy Quebec Ignopinud, Iba Mamo, I had Nishno, Nyai Million. Hinga geisha, but it's not odd ibanyo. 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Dashkani yamudenan den how. Hinga chedzmana chedagnid. Hinga but hinga shnak da he shwitam. Hinga nastabe he went out ibanyo ayo shulia yo.
2: Obviously, the program and the delivery of the program, which is almost over, will continue, and we will have the airship flying soon. But the deployment of flying the manufacturing line in Quebec and of the airship in Quebec will be delayed. And I think it's a shame.
0: Economy Minister is Bernard Drainville and Geshwit Godibao, your Mastado Dibao, Dandiga, Digiswit, Binido Yoga Province, and Noptano, they have much can then as I have much can then limited gin on it, Giba, Io, Joyga, Snoptenocon, then you stamped Io, New Gashula, the Staco, Joyga, I Stanocon, Sogan Hemming, look at the Bajamon, Hekamino, I could look at the Bajamon. Uden how I hear, did get Ismo, the Gnoman, the English mom we dod, Ugibam, you but see new Egnoman, Egnot Cotiba, Uden how noon of it in my Greenland, he that's a Goma Gashimished mod, Ugiba Gashamot God, Ugay, you, Jisha, did get Ismo, the Shagnoman dod, Nugayo, Egnoman dod, Iba newish, Nugay, need Sigma, it's kind of a snacks. EU Agnod and Nanastabeki by its state Agnew. Eugenu here, the negative said the Bajamod, whom a Nancy Mike and Geshabitsi studio, Io, Yabitsis Modney, then you bow you, Io, his smirdish Nando Zet Godio, would they get to say here, Nunavut? So you gesha we took about you, Mag workshop says, Yabitsik Godisha, Nasabegash Nagnuga, Nashe we Dak Dodi Badan.
3: So all the stories now we realize are, you know, all across the state from polar north. They're all very similar. There's variations of each story. And these stories are not just stories to us. They mean so much more. There's, you know, values, there's teachings, there's history.
0: Engay det ki bau yo mag dabaz mo ni shada baz mo dod ki bau enjit snagin ge da ben sha chat ya begin te it stako ge banyo dabaz mo mag mag he hu yo ga nana ko stako ge it stako ge nyo dabaz mo we 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Ujitki by you, Jagnamanadod, the his smell to then how he town not. 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
4: Wajak Agni David Corbett or Maxuts Notin Agmagan Naxuts Max CBC Jiwatan Imoyabi.

0: 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Nagumuyagan Jonathan Magagne did Nastaban G. Miss TG Datum near Nas Miss TG Noganija, we jigabus dog no dog, we each hag no dog, a big Tabby had all ye, Nagumuyagan, and Nagumdo, Moyamaga, it's better, Gay Jonathan, a go to the Gistadu egg of a Jim Heed.
1: Dande, I had a big Tabby Hagnod and had Dande, but there be Tayagan and Nagamon, I would ask, I want a good Dande, a church we chigig, a big Tabby Tayag, we are Nagamon.
2: I have my God's guy, we found a Jim Skin and a studio gap, professional studio in Milwaukee and Ottawa gap, excuse me, an hour away. They go to Pig in a Bananas guy, I mean, it's not neat in it, Ottawa, I mean, it's Westport, Ontario, is got down there. Sasun down a good in the Dukne studio guy. I took that summit sound is not the union. His got Nabil. Dave is got so Dave Dahl is got so our producer. So then the diet, I didn't took that.
1: I said, this bit on a bit, we tag no one in the common hand.
2: This guy, yeah, I said, it's with ananas. As such, just up to an tanaga, you can just get going on the Gomonska. At my god means this guy, the cat means this guy, and this meaning and book setting and this guy asking this, we would see this hang not calculated it's the Dawayat, we would, and this book set match. So,
1: okay, nega idea is the gun to eat the meg, not my.

0: Joan Maguichuxiono, you be debitayagui, and a good morning together, Jutan Tagano, go, I hear. G. Witamago, Joan Gigi, I hear. Then how gay I hear. Gah, etter doga, a bet gone, you know, moon, G. Witamago, I hear. A which gobble stag you, good gag you.
1: Jonathan, hi, I'm students coming and gone. He which is you busy him here to get who I owe gay dear guy here and the book seat. Then I am so did you meal waiting here to go on, guys. Book seat mega, a wee bit a bit I agnew and a come on high and a mea ga to book same Jimmy will be in.
2: Big to him in Drew, just in God the Griatskan had got to with that living water. I had praise and worship team guy just in God the Griatskan. It's sitting types in how guy. I got this in the hair. You just go because I am a good hey, I'm Hanotska. I held my pastor, Joseph Blacksmith. I wouldn't make what's guy could say squid. Okay, to tip junior, my God, I could say squid. Kagno mugyat nde de negot kande an e dayat kande on the stage ka. Eguna gai de guyat my Living Waters praise and worship teams go teaching God to go now and to go on. From now on, Breath of God Ministries organization Gaswe organization to go on. It's most Chemindoy Bezid, Jidugunangan here, Mihat Moga, Pastor Joseph Blacksmith. I would sky here. Got to look in here. He's got the gas and Jesus, and he's got the gas, Breath of God Ministries.
1: Good day, me, Jada Dan Jonathan. I heard and scum then get a book saying, Mew Boyan.
2: I did that. Thank you very much, Jiga. End of Chengua.
1: I got a bit to go here, Jonathan Bosom, or did the James Sisig, there was it, a quia nigamoga, Ganagamodi, Dabit Sugant, and how Breath of God Ministry say here, Im Hernagum Doga.
3: Migocha Betsiga Bedain and the Bajamon, Mino and Nagamoja Shabet Merga, a kui, his castle, you, Nagamoso, who then had chili about you, Mugmagot and Hamoliachi Bagatewizid, a good dish and Nagamodi, Jenagamodi Badano, Daxiden, who then had Cray de Broom, his Gadeogi Badin had Saint Denis, Meskanagan of Dena dot Moliach, so you beg on Nagamoja Shabet Moiki by Ganujisha, which he good, Nelson Taguna, his Gasio, then Nunavat, which you Nujisha, which he good, Violent ground, then how Gawadzakamad, so go on the Gamono, Jebet Moyog.

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And I guess good news it's the one you, he toy, I should say to me. And that you don't know not. I got distribution, Shisha, Tipmano here. Okay, you the badge one against the milk. Then ask him non against the milk, you the badge one, and ask him all about Jonathan Bosom, you about Gisha, be there we have not. You can know it's about Simagan, Betsy Longchop, Cole Bosom, Jamie Little, Ayo McMelanie Vink, Espejawa, which he dot. Go on, Saga Mesh to Megan, Winchkag, now he's be there, it means that the bet actor not. Egg Magnus Cheryl Apache, you about Gisha, Betty Egg, Samago Wajak, Sidnob, said Jim, Jimmy Berg. And you should just go to state and I can watch it.

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3: Split screen, Bachelor of Buckingham Palace explores the 2013 reality show I Wanna Marry Harry, where 12 American women were deceived into believing they were competing for Prince Harry's affection. 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After the news.
4: This is CBC News. Good afternoon. It's 1 o'clock. I'm Simon Nakaneshny with your CBC News from Montreal. The city of Montreal is taking steps to reduce daily water use by about 7% across the island and says it needs citizens to help. It says emergency repairs to a key water main on Atwater Avenue starting this weekend will put a strain on the system. It's asking people to limit uses like watering outdoor plants and cleaning cars or driveways. Executive Committee member Alan D'Souza says anything helps, including taking short showers and turning off the tap while brushing teeth.
5: We think it's realistic. We think that Montrealers will rise to the occasion. And for the, that's why today we're getting it out, because we think that we don't have the luxury of waiting.
4: The city says it will also try to limit water use in its daily operations by shutting off some park fountains and sprinklers. A planned airship assembly plant near Sherbrooke is running into some turbulence. Quebec is pulling its funding for the project run by the French company Flying Whales. The province argues the benefits would mainly be felt abroad, but Sherbrooke's mayor disagrees. Rowan Kennedy reports.
6: The equilibrium that we found at the beginning is at stake.
7: Flying Whales Quebec President Vincent Guibou still has hope for more funds from Quebec. He says discussions are ongoing as the company builds and tests their massive helium-filled cargo airships.
6: If Quebec is saying, I'm not interested in the project, I don't see any reason to put a final assembly line in Quebec.
7: In a statement to CBC News, Economy Minister Bernard Drinville says the province will not participate in this round of funding. While Drinville insists Quebec remains a committed shareholder, he argues the financial needs are too great and benefits for Quebecers would be limited. So far, the province has injected $75 million into the French startup. Sherbrooke Mayor Marie-Claude Bibeau says some 300 jobs are at stake.
8: That would be not only great, you know, for the economic development of the region, but in terms of innovation, new technologies.
7: Bibeau says she spoke with the premier's team this week to help find a solution, and she hopes to meet with the company's leaders on a scheduled visit to France next week. Rowan Kennedy, CBC News, Montreal.
4: Conservative leader Pierre Poilievre is taking aim at the Prime Minister over the latest economic numbers.
9: Mark Carney is now the only leader in the G7 to have plunged his economy into recession.
4: Statistics Canada says the Canadian economy contracted for two consecutive quarters. And even though the decline in the GDP is marginal, it meets the technical definition of a technical recession. The decline comes despite expectations of modest growth. An advance estimate from Statistics Canada shows the economy likely bounced back into black in April. And hundreds of youth from across the country were in Edmonton to prove they could be part of the next generation of Canadian scientists. The Canada-wide Science Fair was held last week. Samuel Watt spoke to three young exhibitors from Nunavut who are showcasing issues in the north.
10: Rankin Inlet's Naomi Osborne says it's daunting to be surrounded by so many young, bright minds.
11: It's pretty tough comparing my project to other people's.
10: But she has a standout project to show. She's created a model of the water cycle. It shows how it works differently in the north with the vaporization of sea ice and melting permafrost.
11: And that can cause a lot of different effects.
10: Meanwhile, Logan Munnick and Logan Williams of Akfiat are tackling a project closer to home. They're looking at the Kivalliq Hydrofiber Link, which aims to wean the region off diesel power through hydroelectricity. They want to show the gaps in resources for big infrastructure projects in the north. William says he has a former teacher to thank for this.
12: He inspired us to create a project that was going to help Nunavut
0: prosper.
10: Monik hopes he can be an inspiration to others after him.
0: I hope to take all the knowledge I got here and bring it into college.
10: A message for all youth who'll become the future of Nunavut. Samuel Watt, CBC News, Yellowknife.
4: And that was the CBC News.

0: Now, here's a look at the weather in Montreal. A special weather statement is in effect for strong winds overnight. Today, rain, risk of a thunderstorm, the high 18. Showers should end before morning, 7 degrees the low. For Quebec City, rain this afternoon and wind gusts, the temperature falling to 9 degrees. Partly cloudy overnight, the low getting down to 7. And in Sherbrooke, a rainfall warning is in effect until tomorrow morning. Risk of a thunderstorm this afternoon into the evening, the high 16 degrees. The temperature falling, though, showers ending before morning, the low 7.
1: 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Today, we're listening to episode 3 of Split Screen, Bachelor of Buckingham Palace. The podcast takes a look back at the 2014 British reality TV show, I Want to Marry Harry. It was a bachelor-style dating show with a twist. The 12 American contestants were flown to England and convinced they were going on dates with Prince Harry. But in reality, it was just a lookalike. But how did the producers actually convince these women that the man in front of them was Prince Harry? This is episode 3, The Believers.
2: One thing I always said was I was going to stay true to who I was. There's this, you know, this term that we use in LA real common called, you know, is Buster. So I was like, I can't look like no Buster on TV. Like, I'm not about to do that.
3: This is Chelsea, another one of the contestants on the show. Remember that excruciating pool party from the last episode? The one where everyone was twerking to get Matt's attention? At that event, Chelsea was giving the other girls a tutorial on how to grind properly.
4: I think like one thing that they always try to say in this show was, oh, you know, every little girl dreamt of being a princess. Was that the case for you at all growing up?
2: Not at all.
3: Chelsea is as no-nonsense in person as she is on the screen.
2: Just think about how crazy this sounds. They're going to bring 12 American girls to England to find him a woman. Like, that sounds so out of this world that I was like, y'all playing with me, right? Like, I didn't even entertain the thought.
3: But whilst Chelsea might have seen through the ruse, some of the other girls weren't quite so lucky.
5: Holy cow. I think I'm dating Prince Harry.
6: That's Prince Harry.
7: He's Prince Harry, and I know it.
2: I did see some of the headlines and some of the narratives that they thought we were foolish for thinking that it was him. In hindsight, who would actually believe it? Nobody in their right mind would actually believe that. Y'all some damn fools if y'all watch this and believe that.
3: Hold that thought for a second, because it's an important one. In Chelsea's mind, the question of this show was never, how could the contestants believe this? Rather, it's how could we, the audience, ever think that they fell for it? Chelsea is saying that the joke wasn't on the women, it was on us, the viewer.
2: Like, there's no way that this could be real, but people want entertainment. It just goes to show you, like, how people actually think and what they're willing to consume or allow themselves to believe.
3: Nowadays, we're much more savvy about reality TV. We know certain fights or conflicts or scenes are scripted. We know the edit matters. We know contestants are cast to play different roles. We know that we probably shouldn't trust everything we see, but we choose to suspend our disbelief because we want to play along. And the contestants mostly seem willing to play along too. Nowadays, participants are more aware that the show is a transaction. They get some level of fame in exchange for letting the producers decide how well they're portrayed. But that's what makes this show so interesting to me. I Want to Marry Harry was made more than 10 years ago. Some of the people applying to take part, people like Chelsea, might have known what the deal was. But did all of these women know?
8: You are in this dreamlike atmosphere. You're so unsure of what's going to happen next that I think you're at a better place to be manipulated because you want to trust the people that you're with.
3: And for those that hadn't worked it out, what was the show like for them?
9: You're so in this bubble that you don't realize how effed up it is.
3: I'm Scott Bryan, and this is The Bachelor of Buckingham Palace, Episode 3, The Believers.

0: By this point in mine and Natalia's watch-along, we're about halfway through the show. Our boy Matt, sorry, Prince Harry, is on another date with one of the contestants. He and a girl called Karina have been taken to London for a special trip. Natalia and I watch as Matt and Karina speed down the River Thames in a luxury little boat. It's just the two of them. Each have a glass of bubbly in their hand as they snuggle up close. There seems to be a genuine spark between them.
1: I quite like you.
2: Yeah? Mm. I quite like you too.
0: It's actually quite cute. At this point in the show, all the girls have met Matt properly. They've seen him at dinners, they've watched him get whisked away by security, they've stumbled across Photoshop pics of him and his royal brother. Now, as Matt and Karina are enjoying their romantic boat ride together, the contestants are about to get another clue about Prince Harry's identity. Two members of the production team, posing as Prince Harry fans, are standing on the bridge as Matt and Karina cruise by in their boat below.
2: Some girls recognized who the gentleman is, and they were going wild for him. That was pretty interesting to see.
3: You know, I have to hand it to the producers because they've done it in such a way that it kind of puts the women in a position where they're actually trying to find proof of it rather than trying to prove that it's wrong.
0: Natalia and I decided to try and dissect these tricks to see if we could work out how the producers managed to put it off.
4: Like, it's a reinforcement bias, isn't it? And there's also that sense of entitlement when you know that you have got the info ahead of everybody else. You know, if you've been involved in some gossip in life, you get excited by it. So if you find out some hot info, you want to go back and tell other people about it because you're on TV and that's exciting. But what they think is that they're getting closer to the truth. What actually they're getting to is closer to the lie.
3: Yeah.
0: And as it turns out, these kind of mind games weren't just happening whilst the cameras were rolling. According to Kimberly, they were happening off camera too.
5: There was a night where we had security outside of our rooms, and one of the security guards either told a producer, whispering in a high whisper, "We have to get him back to the palace. There's a situation there, blah, blah, blah, royal family." Blah. So whatever was heard, it's just something that you believe you weren't supposed to hear.
0: Here's Megan.
6: Production came out and they're like, stop filming, this is very serious. So without cameras on, they gathered all of us girls and a lot of the producers in Kim and I's room. And they told us, like, your safety is of the utmost importance to us. But, you know, we are dealing with someone who's like a high target individual. I thought that was their most impactful trick. I didn't think that they would do anything off camera that would be like that shady. So I thought they were like actually being realistic. In every room, they also had security cameras that were filming us 24/7, and we were mic'd up almost 24/7. So they really kept tabs on us. Some days we'd have 4 hours after getting ready just to sit around in silence and stare at each other. And I say in silence because unless there were cameras on us, we weren't allowed to speak.
0: Quite a few of the girls I spoke to talked about these silences. They described it as being put on ice.
7: We're just sitting in a room, completely silent.
0: That's Chelsea again.
7: And like at this point, I'm grown as hell. Why am I sitting here staring at three people in the face, doing absolutely nothing? Like, that was annoying as hell to me.
0: To make sure the silences were enforced, two crew members would sit and guard the contestants when the cameras were off. These producers had to make sure nobody said anything interesting that should have been caught on tape.
6: They were like the evil stepsisters in Cinderella. They were so mean. Like, I don't know what the point of having the evil stepsisters being, you know, in charge of us was. Like, you know, was it to further break us? You know, broken people make better TV. It was not a pleasant experience filming.
0: Watching a show like I Wanna Marry Harry, we don't get to see any of this. We switch on another episode and think, they've fallen for it, how? And all the while, we're oblivious to what's happening behind the scenes.
4: There's this thing in the TV world called duty of care. Essentially, it's an obligation which means producers have to look after the participants of their show, both during and after filming. Even if you haven't heard of that specific term before, you'll be familiar with the concept, especially if you're from the UK. In 2018 and 2019, two contestants from a different dating show, Love Island, both took their own lives after appearing on the series. Then in 2020, the show's host, Caroline Flack, died by suicide too. In the wake of these tragedies, the public began to ask questions about how participants were being cared for. People called for Love Island to be cancelled. It wasn't. It was too big of a success for the creators to give up on. Instead, producers agreed to offer, quote, further support and bespoke training to contestants in the future. This is what I mean when we say that we're more savvy about TV now. We have a much better awareness of the manipulation tactics that get used to make a grabby, exciting TV show. Now, I want to be upfront. Nobody died as a result of being on I Wanna Marry Harry. And a lot of the contestants said that they genuinely enjoyed being on the show. But in an environment where Meghan, Kimberly, Chelsea and all the other contestants had every move strictly controlled and their image packaged for public consumption, is it any wonder some of them still got hurt along the way? I realise things have taken quite a dark turn in this episode. We do have more fun to come. But before we get there, there's another strange aspect about this show that I want to explore. Remember the enforced silences we just talked about? What the girls called being put on ice? Well, that wasn't the only phrase that got repeated a few times during my interviews. There was another comment that came up quite a lot too.
5: I can see how people are very easily manipulated, even into things like cults. I get where they're coming from.
4: Cults. It might feel a bit over the top, but hear me out. Think about those cult documentaries you've seen on Netflix. What are the common themes? You pick a right target, an unsuspecting victim, you keep them isolated, you control the narrative. Could that be what was happening here on set? Don't worry, I promise I'm not about to go completely tinfoil hat on you. I know how to track down an expert when I need one.
8: I'm a clinical psychologist. I'm also on the faculty of the University of California, San Francisco School of Medicine.
4: May I present to you Dr. Patrick O'Reilly.
8: I did my master's thesis on cults. I actually joined a cult to get the data.
4: As you might be able to hear from the fact that he's still running for a CV as I speak, Dr. Patrick is a very impressive and highly qualified man. He's also very patient for agreeing to answer all my daft questions about this strange TV show. Questions like, how on earth might a reality dating show and a cult be considered even vaguely similar?
8: There's a promise of something better. There were tools of persuasion and undue influence exerted on these young women to the point where their thinking changed more to conform to what the producers were wanting.
4: For Dr. Patrick, these tools of persuasion break down into roughly three buckets.
8: The first big one is isolation. That would have been the really major one. Control the person's social and physical environment, and especially control the person's time.
4: Isolation? Check. Controlling their physical environment? Check. Controlling their time? Also check. The second bucket where Dr. Patrick sees a connection between cults and reality TV relates to conviction.
8: Once we make a commitment to something, there's a cognitive process where we try to find ways to justify whatever our commitment is.
4: According to Dr. Patrick, the longer the girls were on the show, the harder their minds were working to convince them that Matt really was Prince Harry. The final, and perhaps the most important way in which reality TV can be a little cult-like, Dr. Patrick says, is the way the contestants are used against each other. Take this for example.
8: One of the women could say, but little I know about the royal family is that they're very proper. There isn't any way in the world the queen would allow her grandson to be on a dating show on television. So that's what I know. But then look, this is a castle and helicopters and bodyguards and servants, paparazzi. They have to find some way to reconcile those two contrary beliefs. And probably most likely the easiest one would be through social proof. If the others believe it, then it's probably true.
4: This is why the dates with Matt were so important. It gives each of the contestants a little nugget of information they can then take back to the group. Instead of the producers having to do all of the convincing, the girls can swap stories from their date and inadvertently reinforce the message the show is trying to push on them.
8: Anybody could be vulnerable if they catch you at the right time.
4: So it doesn't necessarily have anything to do with, let's say, intelligence.
8: Yes, that's exactly true. I hope they don't feel like they were just foolish or stupid, because they weren't. They were totally outgunned.
4: Here's Kimberly, one of the contestants we met in episode one.
9: It taught me so much about brainwashing, because your reality is being screwed with. You're not trusting yourself anymore, and it's like this group consciousness of believing what everyone else is believing in order to feel sane.
4: We started this episode with Matt whizzing down the River Thames on a date, where he gets recognized as Prince Harry by two strangers. This boat trip happens in episode 4, roughly halfway through the series. Every episode, a different contestant has been sent home, so by now, we have a smaller group of girls than we started with, from 12 down to 7. After each of these eliminations, a winner is chosen to join Sir in the Crown Suite, and this winner then accompanies him for the next date.
10: Prince Harry is telling me I'm going to be in the Crown Suite. This is like one of the best days of my life.
4: The lucky girl who gets picked the week of the boat trip is Kelly, a sweet Southern belle from Alabama. At the time of filming, Kelly is 25 and tells the producers she's never been in love before.
10: I never imagined I would relive The Notebook with Prince Harry, my Prince Charming. I absolutely feel like a princess.
11: She was a great contestant because she believed. She was a great contestant because she really wanted it.
4: That's Danny Fenton, the show's creator.
11: Kelly wouldn't believe he wasn't Harry.
4: Kelly falls hard for the man she thinks is Prince Harry. We all remember our first crush, I know I do, how intense it felt, and Kelly is no exception.
12: So if you had to say who your perfect man would be?
10: Prince Harry.
4: Any opportunity the producers give her to prove she can be a princess, Kelly takes it. She eagerly mucks out the stables, she throws herself headfirst into a muddy assault course. And when she and Matt go for a row along a picturesque river, Kelly decides she's going to show Matt she's not afraid of the cold British water. She's going to go for a swim, right then and there. And there's more. Kelly tells Matt she's not just going to slip gingerly into the river, she's going to backflip.
10: I just did one.
12: Please don't.
10: Ready?
12: Are you sure? I really don't feel safe about this.
10: I got it.
4: And she dives so close to the side of the boat, like this does the somersaults, that she nearly hits her face on the side of the boat. She then goes under the water and we don't see her. And then Matt jumps in and is now tension fear music. Absolutely. Now I'm fearing for Kelly.
12: Are you okay?
10: Good.
12: Are you okay?
10: Yep.
4: Oh, thank God. I mean, thank goodness she's alive. But also, did you really clock the fact that Matt was like, oh, it's brilliant, she really thinks I'm Prince Harry, followed by, oh, God, she really thinks it's Prince Harry. And it's like the first time I think we're really clocking the guilt that Matt could actually end up having. If you're feeling uneasy about how sincerely Kelly is buying into this whole thing, you're not the only one. Here's Matt.
12: I think she just wants to get to know a genuine guy. And yet, here I am deceiving her. It is definitely a lot harder telling lies to Kelly.
4: So we just had Kelly go into the room to have a chat, which no doubt to me felt like a breakup. Just the way of like, before we go out, let's have a quick word.
12: I was just going to say, I think you possibly more than anyone realise who I am. But I want you to just sort of, you know, forget about that almost and get to know me.
4: Is that Matt going, oh, God, this process? Like, oh, I really have to now get in the way to try to diffuse the situation as much as I can, because if I don't, then it will be resting on my conscience.
12: Kelly believes fully that I am Prince Harry. But I don't think I can keep deflecting. It's just been quite mentally draining.
4: Unsurprisingly, Matt's attempt at diffusing Kelly's enthusiasm fails spectacularly.
10: I felt from the very start that he's Prince Harry. When it comes down to the wire, I will do anything it takes to get him.
4: Oh, Kelly. Natalia and I decide to reach out to Kelly to see if we can get her side of the story. Unlike the rest of the contestants on the show, she has very little presence on social media and she isn't easy to find. After a week of searching, Natalia calls to give me an update.
3: So I managed to find Kelly and I reached out to her. And to put it plainly, she doesn't want to talk to us. She basically said, I want nothing to do with this. Do not contact me again. And then she blocked me. Yeah, I actually feel really bad about it. She clearly has no desire to bring all this up again. Though I get it, you know, you spend 6 weeks of your life being lied to by a bunch of producers. And then 10 years later, another producer pops up in your inbox like, hey, do you want to talk about it on our show? So yeah, I can understand the trust issues.
4: Natalia and I, and the rest of our team, had a long discussion about how much of Kelly's story we should include in this podcast. Kelly was humiliated on I Want to Marry Harry. We kept asking ourselves, would including her in this podcast risk doing the same thing all over again? Ultimately, we decided to keep what you've just heard in, because this is a podcast about what happened to the women who took part in I Want to Marry Harry. Kelly was one of those women. And the way she was portrayed certainly left a lot to be desired. She was received by the audience and press with ridicule, and at times cruelty. Could the show have protected her better? As Natalia and I continue watching the show, we notice other ways the producers keep up the pressure, constantly reinforcing their message. Then, things take an unexpected turn.
13: You don't know what's going on because it's like still really early.
4: Kingsley has gathered the women in the dining room. The contestants all look nervous. If Kingsley is announcing something, the girls know by now this probably isn't good news.
14: Oh, God.
10: Oh, Kingsley.
15: Ladies, it has come to my attention that one of you has become aware of Sir's true identity. This is not a problem in itself, but I am here to tell you now that Sir is indeed His Royal Highness Prince Harry of Wales.
14: Oh my God. Holy crap.
15: He would like you to receive.
4: Everyone is stunned. I'm stunned. It appears as if Kelly's private chat with Matt has spooked the producers. They're worried Matt's cover has been blown and are scrambling to keep things on track. As the women gasp in shock, Kelly sits in quiet victory that she's been proven right.
14: How long does it take a bunch of American girls to figure out they're hanging out with Prince Harry?
4: This is a complete gear shift. The producers have stopped trying to subtly suggest that Matt is a prince. Now they're just lying about it, point blank. Honestly, I just don't know how to process this whilst it's happening on the screen. Why go through all the efforts of dancing around for subjects if now they're going to claim, explicitly, that Matt is Harry? And Matt, where's he in this whole saga? Why didn't he do this whole grand reveal? Perhaps, tellingly, he's nowhere to be seen. I close my laptop. Natalia and I are lost for words. Then a couple of hours later, I get a notification on Instagram.
16: Hello, can you hear me?
4: I can, Matthew. How are you?
16: Yeah, good, thanks.
4: It's Matt, and he's agreed to speak. That's next time on The Bachelor of Buckingham Palace.

0: That was episode 3 of Split Screen, Bachelor of Buckingham Palace. 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Split Screen, The Bachelor of Buckingham Palace is produced by Energy in Motion and Vespucci. It's hosted by Scott Bryan. Their team includes Natalia Rodriguez, Ivor Manley, Winnie Simon, Thomas Curry, and Matt Willis. 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Thank you for listening.
1: Good afternoon. It's 1:30. I'm Simon Nakaneshny with your CBC News headlines for Quebec. The city of Montreal is asking people to watch their water use as it carries out extensive aqueduct repairs this summer. The advisory is in place for almost the entire island, affecting more than a million citizens. The city is asking both residents and businesses to limit their outdoor watering when it comes to plants, to not leave taps running, and to take short showers instead of baths. And the Habs' backs are up against the wall tonight in their conference finals against the Carolina Hurricanes. The Canadians are down 3-1 in that best-of-7 series. Game 5 goes tonight at 8 o'clock in Carolina, and Montreal must win if they want to have a chance to compete for the Stanley Cup in the final. Now, taking a look at the weather forecast from Environment Canada, in Montreal, a special weather statement is in effect for strong winds overnight. Today, rain and risk of a thunderstorm this afternoon into the evening, the high 18. The shower should end before morning, 7 degrees the low. For Quebec City, rain beginning this afternoon, wind gusts, the temperature falling to 9 degrees, partly cloudy overnight, low 7. Mainly sunny skies tomorrow, 17 degrees the high. In Sherbrooke, a rainfall warning is in effect until tomorrow morning. Today, rain, risk of a thunderstorm this afternoon into the evening, the high 16. Showers ending before morning, the low 7. And for Gaspé, mainly cloudy today and 7 degrees the high.
2: All right. Thank you, Yellow Knight. Thank you so much for coming out. Big numbers, too. Yes, sir. Big numbers. Thank you for being part of this. This is very exciting for us. We've been planning this for a very long time, and I love this. I got here a couple of days early, which you don't always get. So I've had a couple of days in Yellowknife. I really like it here. I like people here. I also like consistency. That's what this place is all about. You know, like I go to a lot of places in Canada, and they always say, oh, if you'd been here last week, it was really nice last week. It was warm. Oh, when are you leaving? You're leaving tomorrow? Oh, that's too bad, because next week, it's going to be really nice. Not Yellowknife. Yellowknife's like, no, man, it was very cold last week. It's cold this week, and it'll be cold next week. And that's consistent. I like that. You guys also really enjoy activities. Nobody's hiding. Nobody, like, you're out here. There's a Snow King Festival coming up. I was looking up Coffee Festival, Still Dark Music Festival, some festival in the Yukon. I said, can I mention the Yukon? How do we feel about the Yukon here? How does that go? This guy goes, I'll allow it, which is nice of you. I don't know if you're the mayor, but thank you for that. Anyway, you know what I'm saying. You guys up north, you like to party. You like to enjoy yourself. Like I said, I came here 2 days early, which is good. You get to learn. You meet people, you have to learn a bit. 2 days is the good amount. If it's more than 2 days, then you get too much information. You know, then people are like, you see those houseboats? Those people don't pay taxes, but they use our service. I'm like, okay, I don't live here. I can't vote. This is no longer comedy. I can't. Obviously, you know the houseboats. Okay, well, I've heard some information. Okay, you know what? We should get this show started. You guys, you feel good about it? I wanted to make sure. Next comedian coming to stage. Very happy to bring him to stage. Also local, not exactly local, but from Bechico City. So local enough, you know? He coached me. Bechico. Sounds like Mexico, he said. I got it. I think I'll get it. All right, everybody, put your hands together. Give them all your love. It's Mason Mantla.
3: Como do, everybody? That means good morning in Klitsch-o. So I had to take a break from comedy because I was starting to get panic attacks on stage, which, you know, isn't ideal when your whole job is there to stand there and talk. I'd be up here thinking, oh, cool, I'm dying. But still, I had to try to crack jokes like, you ever feel like IKEA instructions are just the universe's way of saying, figure it out? Meanwhile, my heart's pounding like I just chugged 5 Red Bulls. And the irony of a panic attack, you're terrified of dying, but it's also somehow 100% better than finishing that IKEA joke. So I was watching Rambo First Blood with my Gen Z friend the other day. And I guess Rambo's looking for his friend, so he opens up a phone book. And my Gen Z friend's like, what's that? Makes you feel a little bit old. And I was like, that's a phone book, bro. You know, it has names, addresses, you know, basically a stalking starter kit. And he's like, what, you just put your name in the book out there just for people to see? Like, where do they come? And I was like, well, we used to call that company, you know? You know, people used to visit each other. And if you weren't in the phone book, you were the weird one. It's like, what? What's Jerry hiding? A skeleton full of closet? A closet full of skeletons? Or private life? So a few years ago, there was a bunch of break-ins in Yellowknife. One of the places that got hit was the Boy Scouts building. But the only thing they stole were hot dogs. I mean, that was the whole crime. They didn't take the tents, they didn't take the gear, just the meat. The guy's looking and like saw ropes and thought, no, I'm just here for the wieners. I mean, that's his Ocean's 11, folks. And meanwhile, the cops are just standing there like, so, do we just dust the buns for prints? You know, growing up indigenous, we had our own version of stranger danger. It was called, if you don't act good, that man's gonna take you. I mean, what was that about? Was there like just a whole legion of men just waiting to abduct kids? I mean, do they have a dental plan? And now as a grown man, I gotta say, it doesn't feel good when they point at you in the grocery aisle where you're trying to get chocolate milk. And it's like, I guess that's how you know you're old. And well, maybe I should take the kid just to teach him a lesson, you know? So, as I said, I'm from Betrico City. And a few years ago, we had a wildfire evacuation. Does anybody remember that? Fires ripping through the place. People were running for their lives. But the white people, they were driving into the flames. They're like, no, the dogs. We have to save the dogs. They're treating it like it's a war zone extraction. You know, and these aren't golden retrievers either. They're res dogs. You know, dogs don't even know that they're dogs. They're like, what are you doing? I've got it under control. I like it out here. I'm free. I eat what I want. I bite who I want. Meanwhile, right next to the dog, there's like this little indigenous kid with smoke in his eyes. And the white people, like, he's resilient. So I went hunting with my Gen Z friend. That's what we did. Which means two things. He doesn't know how to hunt, and somehow he's better at it than me. I'm out there trying my best moose call. Take a deep breath, go. Nothing, not even a squirrel moves. And then my Gen Z friend, he's like, here, give it to Uncle. So he goes on a proud boat, cups his hand. He does his moose call. Oh, yeah. And all of a sudden, this big giant moose comes barreling through the forest with like a vape in his mouth. So I saw this drink the other day. It's called Happy Dad. I think I need something different, something called Divorce Dads. It comes in flavors like restraining order raspberry, alimony apple, court-ordered cranberry.

0: It's all over New Jersey. What happened with that? I mean, there's like no follow-up, no answers, just silence. And then the U.S. declassified all those UFO videos, and people are freaking out. They're like, where if they're real? Where have they come here? Where have they take over? And as an indigenous person, I was just like, it's the first time. So I told my friend that I was going to a decolonization workshop. And immediately he goes, oh, so like what, fighting white people? And it's like, that's an agenda. Nope. But I hesitated and thought for a second, like, did I miss an email? Maybe it was an attachment, like, please bring water. Brass knuckles optional. And honestly, by then I started thinking, maybe the confusion is the problem, you know? Maybe just once a year, we try something new, something symbolic, like punch a federal minister in the face day. You know, just enough that the system goes, okay, they're serious. You know, I'm telling you, budgets will move so fast. Roads fixed overnight. Land claims settled by lunch. Prime Minister calling like, hey, just checking in. Is everything okay, folks? I was at the airport listening to a Klitschko song on my AirPods. And I was singing along. I'm trying to learn how to sing in my language, you know. Just drumming along, singing in the airport. And all of a sudden, this white lady taps me on the shoulder. And she's like, that's the most beautiful thing I've ever heard. What does it mean? And I go, well, I don't really do this for everybody, but I'll translate this for you. So I go, hey, honey, caught me red-handed, sleeping with the girl next door. All right, that's all, folks. Masi cho.
1: It was a good set. Another round of applause for Mason. Thank you, bud. Good work up here. Are you ready for your final comedian of the night? Your headliner is ready for you. You ready for her? Give her some love, everybody. This is amazing. We're so happy she's here. We've tried to book her a couple of times on Laugh Out Loud, and it just hasn't worked out. She's very busy. She works up and down North America, makes her home in Los Angeles now. Originally from Calgary, winner of the Seattle International Comedy Competition, which is a huge deal. And you would have heard her on The Debaters if you listen to CBC. I'm very happy to bring her up right now. Brittany Lysing, everybody. Give it up for Brittany.
2: Thank you so much. How are you? Oh, my goodness. I am so excited to be here. This is absolutely beautiful. What an honor. I am typically at the Legion, so this is a big deal for me. Are you guys Legion people? Oh, I love a Legion. I love a Legion. I love a Legion for a few reasons, you know, Canadian pride, number one, cheap drinks. Also, you are never the ugliest girl at the Legion. If you start feeling bad about yourself, take a lap. You're going to find some old broad leaning on a pool cue, missing a few teeth. Going to jack your self-esteem up to an 11. This is a Royal Canadian confidence builder. You ever win the meat draw and get lucky on the same night? It is a big win. It is a big win. It's where I need to go to feel good. I just turned 40. Thank you. Made it. I made it. I don't know what anything is anymore. I have a 7-year-old nephew. I love talking to him. I love talking to children with their parents' permission. You do have to ask. You can't just, but this kid, he's the funniest guy I know. I love kids. They don't have anybody's opinion yet. They're just reporting the news from their eyes. That excites me. You're getting an original thought every time. I was out on the water. I was in a boat with my nephew this summer. It was me, my 7-year-old nephew, and my 70.

0: year-old father. And we're out in the middle of the water. It's a beautiful moment. My nephew stands up out of nowhere, points at me, and goes, "Hey, how come you got to wear a bathing suit top and Grandpa doesn't?" And I was like, "I don't know, actually. Don't think about it." And he goes, "Tell Grandpa to put one on." And I go, "We don't smack talk Grandpa in the middle of the lake. We're 20 kilometers from shore. Do you think this is my boat?" He's just trying to even things out. He's trying to, his little brain's trying to put little Lego pieces together. He's trying to figure it out. He goes, "Well, then you take yours off." And I said, "Absolutely not." And he goes, "Why not?" I said, "Buddy, I don't know what the rules are anymore. All I know is it can't be you, me, and Grandpa." Tops off on the boat. It'll make you weird. I hate that. For our whole family, I hate that. We can't do it. He rocks my world, this kid. I love him. But we will never have the same experiences. Our generations are too far apart. You know, people would say that I'm a millennial. They'd say that about millennials and boomers, but I don't think so, because we still shared this like pre-internet, you know, life. And me and my nephew, we don't share that. We live in two completely different worlds. He asked me all the time, he's like, "What was your favorite thing about being a kid?" And I was like, "Oh, buddy, if I could make a magic wish and I could go back to any point in time, it would be when you could rent videos from video stores." Right? That was the greatest feeling. If you didn't get to experience that, I will describe it for you. You and your family would go to a Blockbuster to have a domestic in front of another family. This is kind of a new place your parents could hit you, actually. I got quick in those aisles. I could dodge a slap anywhere. I still have that explosive first step, you know? We were in trouble before we got there. Like, I don't know if this happens to children anymore, but we would get in pre-trouble before we got to a spot. Like, we would be driving there in my parents' Chevy Astro van, just cooking. My dad would not be looking at the road. He'd just be screaming into the rearview mirror. He'd be like, "You go in there, you rent one movie. I don't want to hear any fighting." We'd form a little government within ourselves just to vote the youngest one down. We still don't let her make a decision. We would go in there. I don't even know why we thought we got to make that decision. We certainly didn't. We got one movie every Saturday. It was a big deal. There was no 50 movies on Netflix. It was one movie. We went in there and we got excited because we thought we got to pick it. We'd rip to the back of the store and we'd pat all the videos. Remember that? Until you found it. But we still had to present it to my dad at the front like he was our overlord. Like, we'd still have to march it up there and be like, "Here, Papa, you like?" And my dad would be holding a cigarette outside the Blockbuster, but still smoking it inside, baby. Did not care. And he vetoed us every week. He'd be like, "No. I work 60 hours a week. We're not watching Fantasia. Put it back." And then he'd go back and watch what he wanted. And would it always just be like, I don't know, just a family now watching Die Hard together, which is a great movie, just a wild choice for an 11-year-old. All it meant was if my dad picked the movie, and he did every week, over roast beef dinner as a family, we were going to have to watch a graphic love scene as one. Which he hated the most. He just had no foresight. Every week this man did this to us. If they started kissing, he'd start coughing over the kissing. And I'd be like, "You know our eyes work, right? You're doing the wrong thing." If it got a little more intense, he'd panic and he would drop his plate and he would sprint from the back of the living room and he would fast forward through the love scene. Now, for those of you who remember how VCRs work, you'll know that we still watched it happen. We just watched it happen faster. I have been traumatized ever since. It was insane. But I miss that time. And I know we can't go back, but I miss it, you know? My nephew was like, what was your favorite thing to do on the weekends? Did you have friends? I was like, oh, we kind of. We had cousins. I don't know. I had friends. I wasn't allowed at their house. We used to go over to my aunt and uncle's house. That's what we did every weekend. We didn't have a lot of money, but we had a lot of fun. They had three kids. We had three kids. And he was like, oh, what would you do? I was like, we had a party. My nephew's like, what? I'm a party? I'm like, yeah. He's like with a bouncy house? And I was like, what? No. He's like grandma and grandpa would make you a fort in the bonus room so you could watch movies. I was like, what is a bonus room? He's like, where was your party? I was like, in my uncle's undeveloped basement. He's like, what? He's like, what would you do down there? I was like, literally anything we wanted. No one would watch us for 8 hours at a time. Like, we would laundry basket down the stairs. And if our necks weren't broken, we'd stand up and light each other's hair on fire. We'd use the support beams as strip poles. You've never lived till you've stripped for your own family. Sometimes when I'm driving and the music goes quiet, I go, don't think about it, don't think about it, don't think about it. You didn't know, you didn't know, you didn't know. Inevitably, you just get hurt. Six kids not being monitored, you know? I'd slide down that pole. My little finger would get caught in those little holes. Remember those? Ah! Oh, my Lord. Like a little kid finger guillotine. You'd just lie down. You'd be like, ah! Knowing that if you had to go upstairs, you'd just get hit again, you know? You would. That's what would happen. You'd have to go upstairs and report your injury to the drunkest panel of adults that has ever lived. And they could hear you coming, too. We'd be walking up the stairs, and my uncle would just go, what the heck's going on down there? My little butt had slammed shut. I go, oh, God. You'd open the door, and just cigarette smoke and John Cougar Mellencamp would billow down the stairs. I'd open the door and I'd be like, it does actually hurt so good. My eye is hanging out of the socket now. We're going to have to call a cab to the hospital. My mom wouldn't even turn around. She'd finish her hand. She'd be like, 15-2, 15-4, a pair of six. That's why no one likes you. You're a tattletale. You go back downstairs. Knock it off. But I miss it. I miss that. There's some things I think have gotten better. You know, I have a peanut allergy. People care now. I have a severe peanut allergy. We'll go into anaphylactic shock. That means my throat closes. I overheard my uncle call me a sissy to my mom one time. It's so funny. I remember when I was like, I must have been about 13, 14 years old. And my mom goes, do you think you're still allergic to peanuts? I said, I think so. She goes, how do you know? I said, I guess I don't. She goes, what if something happens? You know, you're at a party, you eat peanuts. We don't really know what the reaction's going to be anymore. I said, I'll just stay away from peanuts. And she said, I have a better idea. She goes, I made peanut butter cookies. Why don't you just have a little taste? And she had loved me up until that point. So I trusted the woman. And I have a little taste. She's watching me across the table. She goes, what's going on? I said, I think my throat is closing. And she goes, oh my God, we gotta go to the hospital. Do not tell them what we did. And we got there and the doctor's like, how'd this happen? I go, she hits me. That's how. But I didn't narc her for the nuts, you know? Clean bill of health. I don't know. It's interesting getting older. People say that, you know, at whatever age you're at, there's always somebody older than you go, you're just a baby. I'm like, well, I'm the oldest I've ever been. I don't know how to deal with this. And I was not given the right information about aging. Like my parents, I remember my mom sat me down when I was a kid. She goes, you know, when you get older, you're going to walk past the mirror, you're going to see your face and you're not going to recognize yourself anymore. And I'm, really? She goes, yeah, you're going to feel the same inside, but you're not going to look the same outside. I've been waiting for that moment. That's not happened. I see me in that mirror. Other things have happened I would have liked to have been warned about. Like I was in a bookstore recently. There was something up on the top shelf that I couldn't quite get to. And I was straining and I reached up above my head and then I farted. That's what happened. I didn't realize I'd get to an age that if I reached above my head, that I would not be able to control what happens below my waist. Do you know how nervous that makes me? There was a lady in her 60s standing next to me who looked at me and went, well, there you have it. I felt like she was welcoming me to a club I didn't ask to be in. She was like, today it's a fart in a bookstore, sweetheart. Tomorrow you're gonna sneeze and pee your pants. Which is true. That's true. Isn't that crazy? People aren't talking about this. You don't find that out until that happens. I had a friend call me from a party one time. She goes, that thing happened. She's crying from the bathroom on the phone. I go, what thing happened? She said, somebody said something funny. And then I laughed. And then I sneezed. And then I peed my pants. And I said, gross. I said, what color pants are you wearing? She goes, why would that matter? I said, I don't know, man. I think if I'm wearing black, I'm still partying. I don't think I care. It's only ever going to be at the Legion anyways. You guys have been a lot of fun. Thank you very much. Have a great night.
1: Brittany Lysing, everybody. Brittany Lysing. Closing our show. Thank you so much. Yellow Knight, just before we go, I want to say thanks to my producer, Lee Pitts, who's come from Newfoundland to help produce the show. He's in the back of the room right there. Let's give him a nice round of applause. Corey Haberstock's come from Calgary to do the audio for us, which we appreciate as well. And we really appreciate you. This was everything we hoped it would be. This was an awesome show. You're a great city, and I will, I don't know, should I tell people? Do you want more people here, or should I just keep this a... No, just it's a secret. It's a secret. Only we know. You've been absolutely wonderful. Thank you so much, Yellow Knight. We'll see you again. Thank you.
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3: Singer-songwriter Tyler Shaw performs at the Mod Club in Toronto on his international Run to You tour. Not only does he perform new music, but he also celebrates the 10th anniversary of his debut album, Yesterday, with a jubilant audience sing-along. 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
4: This is CBC News. Good afternoon. It's 2 o'clock. I'm Simon McInnesney with your CBC News from Montreal. The Ontario man who sold lethal chemicals online has pleaded guilty to counseling or aiding in 14 people into suicide. Kenneth Law was initially charged with their murders, but those charges were dropped. Philip Lee Shannock has the details.
5: Kenneth Law sat in the prisoner's box as the names of 14 victims were read aloud in court. The 60-year-old pleaded guilty to counseling or aiding them to commit suicide. Some of the family members closed their eyes, cried, and hugged each other. Law had been facing first-degree murder charges, but Crown Attorney Peter Westgate said there was no reasonable prospect of conviction due to a recent Supreme Court ruling. Law admits selling lethal substances online to people who later used them to take their own lives. His victims in this case were from southwestern Ontario and ranged in age from 16 to 36, but his reach was international. Law is linked to more than 112 deaths in the UK alone, but prosecutors say he will not face charges there because extradition could be a lengthy process and any sentence imposed would be similar to that of Canadian courts. A sentencing hearing will be held in September. Philip Leshanock, CBC News, Toronto.
4: Here in Montreal, the city is asking people to reduce water use in a major way. It says new restrictive measures are necessary as it carries out extensive water main repairs this summer. An advisory is in place for almost the entire island, affecting about 1.2 million people. Officials are asking residents and businesses to limit watering outdoor plants, to not leave taps running, and to take short showers instead of baths. The city itself will cut out all non-essential water use, including some park fountains and pipe rinsing. Canada is now in a technical recession. Statistics Canada says real gross domestic product shrank for two quarters in a row. The decline in the GDP is marginal, but it does meet the definition of a technical recession. The decline comes despite expectations for modest growth. An advanced projection from StatsCan shows the economy likely went back to black in April. Well, the FIFA 2026 World Cup kicks off in less than 2 weeks, and Toronto is preparing to host six matches, but none of those games have yet to sell out. Thousands of tickets are still up for grabs. Gareth Wheeler is the host of One Soccer. He thinks FIFA has just priced their tickets too high.
6: People generally have wanted to be involved, but when you see prices, you know, over $1,000 and more, with very little reference points to some of the teams that are playing, I think they maybe overestimated the appetite in order to have that World Cup experience.
4: FIFA has projected the GTA would experience a $940 million economic output from being a host city. CBC reached out to FIFA, who also sets ticket prices but did not hear back before airtime. And rescuers in Laos have managed to free one of the villagers trapped deep in a cave. Four others remain stuck. Two are still missing. A multinational team is racing to free the men who were trapped more than a week ago. Sheehan Desjardins has the latest.
7: Okay. The first survivor carefully emerging after being trapped in a cave in Laos for more than a week. The crowd watching gingerly. He and several others reportedly went into the cave looking for gold, but it flooded and they got trapped. This woman says her brother is inside. If it weren't for the rescue team finding him, he would probably be dead, she says. But the way out will be a challenge. Heavy rain is a major concern. Parts are underwater and incredibly narrow. Rescue divers say some of the men are starting to have health problems. Ed Swanson is a rescue expert.
8: The health is going to play a big part of it. Are they too dehydrated and out of energy to aid in their own rescue? It looks like they have a tremendous will to live, so that helps out a lot.
7: Rescue organizations in Laos say operations will resume Saturday. Sheehan Desjardins, CBC News, Toronto.
4: And that was the CBC News. Now, taking a look at the weather in Montreal, a special weather statement is in effect for strong winds overnight. Today, rain, risk of a thunderstorm, the high 18. Showers should end before morning, 7 degrees the low. For Quebec City, rain this afternoon and wind gusts, the temperature falling to 9 degrees, partly cloudy overnight, the low 7. And in Sherbrooke, a rainfall warning is in effect until tomorrow morning, risk of a thunderstorm this afternoon into the evening, the high 16 degrees, but the temperature falling, showers ending before morning, and a low of 7.
9: Welcome to CBC Music Live. I'm Odario Williams. We're with singer-songwriter Tyler Shaw at the Mod Club in Toronto. It's one of the first stops on his international Run to You tour. And it's kind of a homecoming since Tyler spent 10 years living in Toronto. He and his family are based in Ottawa now. Here's Tyler Shaw to set the scene for what's going to happen in this show.
10: Tonight is a celebration of my debut album. It's the 10-year anniversary. So we're going to be playing the hits from that album. I'm also going to be showcasing some new music. I'll be playing two new songs tonight. One that's out now called Run To You. The other one is called Savior. And when I started writing this new music, I came up with a concept first, and then I started writing the album. which I've never done before. But I loved that process so much. It made me care a little bit more in terms of the songwriting process. It was a little bit more deep and well thought out. Savior is you'll hear the uplifting chords. I open the set with that song. And it's just a feel-good, you are my person, you are my savior song. So it's a feel-good song. It's a song that I feel like everyone kind of relates to.

0: That's Tyler Shaw with North Star. And before that, you heard Savior. I'm Odario Williams. 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
1: Sing this one with me.

How you guys feeling right now? 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I want you singing every single lyric, because tonight is a safe space for everybody to sing, dance, be silly, be goofy, say hi to your neighbor. We're gonna have a good night. You guys ready? Toronto!

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1: Toronto. Thank you so much for being here on a Thursday night in this beautiful city. I know there's a lot of other things going on always in this city. So the fact that you're choosing tonight to be with me, I'm very, very, very, very honored. And we're here for a reason. We're here to celebrate 10 years since my debut album. Insanity, 10 years ago. That is crazy. And that album is called Yesterday, which I'm, upon reflection, probably wasn't the best marketing idea. Tyler Shaw's debut album, Yesterday, out today. Very, very confusing. But I decided, there's a reason why I decided to call it Yesterday. It was a song that I wrote when I was 13 years old. 13 years old, I wrote this song. And when I started writing music in the industry professionally, in I guess that was 2012, it was a song that I brought into a session. And these two guys made it an incredible, way better, I'm going to be honest. they made it way better. And I'd like to play you Yesterday right now.

0: Thank you.
1: Still feeling good, Toronto? I love it. I used to live here about 4 years ago. I moved to Ottawa. But I spent 10 years in this city. So it's beautiful. I've been all over. I was in the West End. And then I was uptown. And the Eglinton Cross Line was just getting started, I think. And then I was in the East End. So I've been all over the city. I love the city. Every time I come back, I was actually driving today. I drove in. And I was downtown. And I said, oh, I miss downtown city driving. And then 2 minutes later, I was like, this, absolutely not. I hate it here. No, I love Toronto. I love Toronto so much, honestly. But just thinking back like 10 years ago, 23, career was on a good trajectory. And I want to personally thank every single one of you for listening to the debut album. And albums after that really means a lot. Where were you 10 years ago? You were probably just born. You look, yeah, 10 years ago. Yeah, you're probably still here. 10 years ago. When we reflect back 10 years ago, like imagine where you were 10 years ago, imagine where you are now. You're probably at some point thinking like you were or you are where you had wanted to be back then, right? A couple people. All right, we'll work on the goal setting, guys, and we'll get to where we need to go. Let's throw it back to my second single I've ever done before, ever released. This was probably back in 2013, 2014. Sing it if you know it.

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1: 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I'm Odario Williams. 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
2: Good afternoon. It's 2:30. I'm Marcos Townsend with your CBC News headlines for Quebec. The city of Montreal is asking residents to conserve water as it carries out extensive water main repairs this summer. An advisory is in place for almost the entire island. Residents and businesses are being asked to limit watering outdoor plants, not leave taps running, and take short showers instead of baths. The city will cut all non-essential water use, including some park fountains. It's crunch time for the Canadiens tonight as they face elimination in their conference finals series against the Carolina Hurricanes. The Habs trail the Canes 3-1. Game 5 goes tonight at 8 o'clock in Carolina. The Ontario man who sold lethal chemicals online has pleaded guilty to counseling or aiding in 14 people in their suicides. Kenneth Law was initially charged with their murders, but those charges were dropped. Now for a look at the weather forecast from Environment Canada. In Montreal, rain with risk of thunderstorm 10 to 15 millimeters, westerly 30 kilometer winds gusting to 50, high of 18, expecting a low UV index of 1. Rain ending tonight and clouds should be cleared by tomorrow morning. In Quebec City, mainly sunny with a light wind and a UV index of 6 or high. Tonight, rain ending and then it's going to be partly cloudy. Sherbrooke, rain at times heavy this afternoon, risk of a thunderstorm, high of 16, falling to 9 before the evening. UV index is 4 or moderate. Tonight, risk of a thunderstorm and then a low of 7. The Gaspé, we have winds.
1: 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I'm Odario Williams. We're with Tyler Shaw and his band at the Mod Club in Toronto. They're on his Run to You tour, and they're performing a couple of new songs along with older hits, including this one. It's one of his biggest hits. It's called Love You Still.

Hey guys, as you notice, I'm not alone up here. Matt and Ilya, why don't we give them a little time to shine, starting with

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0: Man, we've been reflecting past years, and it's been great, but I'm very much looking forward to the future. I've got a brand new album for you, I've got brand new music, starting with this one. This is called Run to You.

You just heard Tyler Shaw with one of his latest singles. It's called Run to You. I'm Odario Williams. You're listening to CBC Music Live. This is Tyler's 2018 hit, With You. And he's got a surprise coming up in this performance, so listen up.

Kids in a big... 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I've been singing this song for like... 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And there's just one line that just really bugs me. 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

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The gender. Okay, who says, for people who don't know, I already have two girls. Who says boy? Who says girl? It's a girl!

0: 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I'm Odario Williams. 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
1: Charlie, you guys have been incredible, and absolutely incredible. I'm so happy this is kicking off the Run to You tour. Give it up for Nicolina and Patrick Thomas, hey? Give it up for the crew. Give it up for yourselves. Give it up. Let's hear it. Let's hear it. Let's keep rocking with these last two. Come on.

guys have been incredible. Toronto. This song's called Driving. Let's drive.

That's Tyler Shaw with Drive-In to finish up this show at the Mod Club in Toronto. Tyler's still on his Run to You tour, doing dates in Europe. His next Canadian show will be in Toronto at the FIFA Fan Festival, part of the World Cup celebrations, on Friday, July 3rd. After that, he'll perform at Super Spike in Winnipeg on July 18th and at Soberfest 2026 in Victoria, BC on August 15th. Thanks to Ruben Mon, Justin Nace, Errol Gonsalves, and Annalise Naranja for recording and providing us with all that music. 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I'm Odario Williams. I hope you can join me next Friday afternoon for White Horse.

0: That's White Horse, recorded at Bridgeworks in Hamilton, Ontario. 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
1: Inspired by the studio where Marvin Gaye recorded his legendary hits, to Drake's song of the same name, and the countless artists, cultures, and moments that have shaped it. Marvin's Room proves it all comes down to R&B. Marvin's Room, after the news.
3: From CBC News, The World This Hour, I'm Kaz Bovin. An Ontario man who sold lethal chemicals online has pleaded guilty to counseling or aiding in the suicides of 14 people. Kenneth Law was initially charged with their murders, but those charges were dropped. Philip Lee Shannock has the details.
4: Jesenia Bodea Lopez was just 18 and had recently graduated from high school when she died, one of 14 people who Kenneth Law today admitted to helping take their own life.
5: Una pistola en la cabeza y...
4: He put a gun to their head and basically forced them to kill themselves, says her father, Leonardo Bodea. The names of all 14 victims were read aloud in court. 60-year-old Law pleaded guilty to counseling or aiding each of them to commit suicide. Bodea says it's not fair that Crown prosecutors dropped the murder charges against Law. In withdrawing the charges, Crown attorney Peter Westgate said there was no reasonable prospect of conviction due to a recent ruling by the Supreme Court. Law admitted to selling lethal substances online. Police say he sent about 1,200 packages to more than 40 countries. Law will be back in court for a sentencing hearing in September. Philip Lee-Shannock, CBC News, Toronto.
3: Canada's top court is offering new guidance on the so-called Jordan Principle. Justices are trying to reduce the number of criminal cases that are thrown out because they took too long to get to trial. The court's guidance is setting the circumstances under which time limits can be exceeded. Olivia Stefanovich has the details.
6: Over the last decade, thousands of criminal cases have been dismissed because they took too long to get to trial, longer than the Supreme Court of Canada's Jordan decision allows, 18 months in provincial court and 30 months in superior court. Now, the top court is attempting to rein in those stays of proceedings with new guidelines. The top court says complex cases can extend beyond the Jordan timelines, but only in exceptional circumstances. If a Crown can prove the delay is due to factors outside of its control and demonstrate it's taken reasonable steps to proactively avoid delays. As for judges, the top court says they should take a number of factors into account, including the number of witnesses, time required for expert evidence, and the number of charges before tossing out criminal charges because of delays. Olivia Stefanovich, CBC News, Ottawa.
3: Conservative leader Pierre Poilievre is taking aim at the Prime Minister over the latest economic numbers.
7: Mark Carney is now the only leader in the G7 to have plunged his economy into recession.
3: Statistics Canada says the Canadian economy contracted for two consecutive quarters. Even though the decline in the GDP is marginal, it does meet the definition of a technical recession. The decline comes despite expectations of a modest growth. An advanced projection from StatsCan shows the economy likely bounced back into the black in April. Uganda is reporting more cases of Ebola today. The country's health ministry confirmed two more, bringing the total there to 9. The East African nation is the second hardest hit by the epidemic of the Bundibugyo strain of Ebola. Uganda borders the Democratic Republic of Congo, where the outbreak originated. The total number of cases of the virus in the region has surpassed 1,000, with more than 200 deaths. And now to central Laos. Applause fills the air as the first stranded villager is pulled from a cave after being trapped there for more than a week. Seven men had reportedly entered the underground passage searching for gold, but their exit was cut off by flash flooding. After an intensive search, rescuers were able to find five of the men on Wednesday. Well, for now, four of the known survivors are remaining in the pocket of air deep inside the cave. Their extraction has been put on hold until tomorrow morning as rescue teams rest and review their plans. Two members of the group are still unaccounted for. That is your World This Hour. For news anytime, visit our website, cbcnews.ca. For CBC News, I'm Kaz Boivin.
8: Hi, I'm Allison Burnett with your Environment Canada weather forecast for Quebec. Rainfall warnings in effect today for Sherbrooke as well as for Trois-Rivières, looking between 30 to 50 millimeters of rain expected from now until Saturday morning in those areas. For Val-d'Or tonight, a low of 6, partly cloudy skies, mainly sunny tomorrow, a high of 22. For Mont-Tremblant, 7 with rain, possible thundershowers tonight, 18 and sunny tomorrow. And for Quebec City, 7 tonight with rain.
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10: Welcome to Marvin's Room, where it all comes down to R&B. I'm your host, Gemini. This hour, we've got a mix of music from Mary J. Blige, Fetty Wap, Blast, and Socrates. Plus, we give you a taste of Scottish soul. First up, we've got a big throwback song that often gets missed when we round up some of our favorite feel-good 90s bops. Oh, happiness is what I feel when you're around me. Born in 1971, Billy Lawrence is an American R&B soul singer, songwriter, and record producer who got her start singing backup for reggae legend Jimmy Cliff. Billy got her solo shot when she signed a deal with East West Records. And in 1997, she released her sophomore project, Paradise. The album's first single cracked the top 20 and was also featured on the Set It Off soundtrack. With the highest charting solo single of her career, this is Billy Lawrence with Come On, featuring MC Lyte. I've been waiting.

0: with their 1997 track, Come On. That was Billy Lawrence featuring MC Light. Billy appeared on tracks with Mace, Rampage, and J-Lo, and is also the songwriter of Black's biggest hit, Bring It All to Me. I'm Gemini, and you're listening to Marvin's Room on CBC Music and Sirius XM. Our first song was featured on the Set It Off soundtrack, and this one samples another song that was prominently featured in the film's score, Lori Petty's Up Against the Wind. It's the sad song you hear in one of the film's most poignant moments, underscoring the tragic death of a main character, played by a famous actress, rapper, and singer we love. I won't ruin it for you if you haven't seen it, but I'll question you that you haven't seen it. Just take my word for it, it's a moment. Matter of fact, it's so emo-coded that the song itself has become a funny viral social media track underscoring hilariously sad moments.
1: Day after day, seems like I push against the
0: This year, Grammy-nominated singer and songwriter Blast is back with a self-produced song that samples Up Against the Wind. Named after the most well-known part of the song, here's Blast alongside fellow West Coast artist, rapper Big Sad 1900, and Lori Petty with Day After Day.

with a song called Heartless. That was Montreal-based producer, singer, and multi-instrumentalist Samant with a feature from Topaz Jones, a singer and rapper from New Jersey who says his style is based on Smack DVDs, piano chords, and Outkast. I'm Gemini, and you're in Marvin's room. Hercules, Hercules, it's falsetto time, baby. Today's Fsetto is brought to us by American singer and songwriter Johnny Venus, originally known as half of the Atlanta rap duo Earth Gang. He's now trying to get that old thing back. With I Want You Back, this is Johnny Venus.

0: love you, even though I know you couldn't love me back.
1: That was Nigerian-Canadian singer and songwriter Amaka with her 2020 track, Suffocate. I'm Gemini, and you're listening to Marvin's Room on CBC Music and Sirius XM. We started the show with a 90s banger, and we're going into the halfway mark with another 90s diva who went on to be dubbed the queen of hip-hop soul.
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1: The legend and the icon Mary J. Blige dropped her debut album, What's the 411, in 1992. It was a brilliant mix of hip-hop soul, contemporary R&B, new jack swing, and attitude.
3: Hey, yo, what's the 411, hon?
4: What's the 411, hon?
3: I got it going on.
4: Hey, yo, I got it going on.
1: And we loved it, loved everything about it, especially Mary's style, which was a feminine twist on New York hip-hop fashion. Mary dressed like the boys, but cute. She mixed kilts with Timbos and wore tights under oversized baseball jerseys, which led to a Canadian connection, as the video to her explosive debut hit single sees Mary rocking the classic urban Canadian clothing brand Two Black Guys.

The song was Real Love. And one of the songwriters, Corey Rooney, has said, at this point in Mary's life, she was being taken advantage of by a lot of the industry cats, and Real Love reflected her situation. The song itself helped Mary pioneer the sound of hip-hop soul, with the use of a serious sample from Audio 2's 1987 rap track, Top Villain. With her first top 10 hit and the second single from What's the 411, this is Real Love by Mary J. Blige.

0: That was Mary J. Blige with Real Love, a song that's been sampled and interpolated by over 50 artists, including Biggie, Ariana Grande, and of course, Frank Ocean and Earl Sweatshirt on Super Rich Kids. I'm Gemini, and you're listening to Marvin's Room on CBC Radio and Sirius XM. I'll be right back with more great music after your local news and weather.
1: Good afternoon. It's 3:30. I'm Allison Burnett with the CBC News headlines for Quebec. The city of Montreal is asking its residents to watch their water use as it carries out extensive aqueduct repairs this summer. The advisory is in place for almost the entire island and affects about 1.2 million residents. The city is asking both citizens and businesses to limit watering outdoor plants, to not leave taps running, and to take short showers instead of baths. And it is do or die for the Habs tonight at their conference final series against the Carolina Hurricanes. The Canadians are down 3-1 in the best of 7 series. Game 5 goes tonight at 8 o'clock in Carolina, and Montreal must win or their postseason run will come to an end. Looking now at the weather, there are rainfall warnings in effect for Sherbrooke and Trois-Rivières today. 30 to 50 millimeters expected from this afternoon through until tomorrow morning. And if we look to Val-d'Or, tonight a low of 6 degrees, partly cloudy skies. Tomorrow a mainly sunny day, expected a high of 22. For Mont-Tremblant, 7 overnight. Rain, could see thundershowers as well. Tomorrow, a high of 18 and mainly sunny. Sherbrooke, rain, at times heavy overnight. Possible thunderstorms. A mix of sun and cloud expected tomorrow, a high of 16. For Quebec City, rain overnight, a low of 7. Mainly sunny tomorrow with a high of 17. For Gaspé, 3 degrees with mainly cloudy skies tonight. Mainly sunny tomorrow, a high of 14. And 2 tonight with clouds for Sept-Îles.
0: Welcome back. I'm Gemini, and you're in Marvin's Room. After a 3-year prison term, American singer and songwriter Fetty Wap got out and headed right back into studio. Fetty's new album, Xavier, which is a reference to his middle name and alter ego, dropped on March 27th. This is a new sound and a new side of the artist who jumped into the mainstream in 2014 and 2015 with monster crossover hits like 679, My Way, and Trap Queen. Fetty wrote 7 of the songs on his new album while incarcerated, including this one, which is a stark change-up from the Trap and B style we know and love him for. On this one, Fetty's channeling a jazzy doo-wop era. It's giving juke joints and Harlem Renaissance. And just like his alter ego, Xavier, who he says is more grown up and mature, this is grown folks' music. This is change and evolution. This is Fetty Wap featuring Divinity and Yamani. This is White Roses.

from his 2024 Bad Addiction album. That was recent Juno-winning rapper, producer, and singer Socrates featuring Lindo P with a Caribbean-Canadian collabo called Oh So Cold. Much like Fetty Wap, Sox just has that gift for vocals and melodies that stay with you, stick in your chest, and demand you sing along. I'm Gemini, and this is Marvin's Room. Is there any other Canadian R&B you want to hear? Send us an email. Our address is marvinsroom@cbc.ca. Asking the right questions is so important when getting into relationships. I'm going to put you on the game. My girlfriends and I have gone this over, and one of my favorites, after the obvious, are you single? Let's say they say no. Immediately follow this up with, and say it slow, is there anyone who thinks that for any reason that they are in a relationship with you? Trust me, that one hits different. And this song from Hailey Smalls proves she's already up on game. This is a song of all the questions you might want to ask, with lyrics like, how many texts do you leave unread? How many things do you keep unsaid? How many ghosts do you keep on the low? How many girls do you give false hope? Hiya! This is Hailey Smalls. Are you like this?

From his 2021 Alt Therapy album, that was Canadian singer and songwriter Emmanuel with Pillows. It all comes down to R&B. Here in Marvin's room on CBC Music and Sirius XM, I'm your host, Gemini. Her dirty laundry ended up inside my house. When I tell you I'm excited to play you new music from an up-and-coming star of Scottish soul. Don't you bother coming round to bother me. Currently in her mid-20s, singer and songwriter Brooke Combe grew up in a small town near Edinburgh, Scotland, listening to her grandparents' collection of classic Motown albums and her parents' 90s R&B and neo-soul tracks before branching out to make her own music at age 17. In 2025, after releasing her critically acclaimed vintage-tinged breakthrough album, Dancing at the Edge of the World, she released this solo single. Continuing in the tradition of Motown-influenced UK soul, this is Brooke Combe asking, "How can I tell you to love me more?"

is Brooke Cohn with How Can I Tell You to Love Me More. You're listening to Marvin's Room on CBC Music and Sirius XM. I'm Gemini. We're closing the show with a big, explosive hit from singer, songwriter, musician, and actress Sheila Cecilia Escovedo, known to you and I as Sheila E. Born and raised in Oakland, California, Sheila came from a talented musical family and often played percussion with her father, Pete Escovedo. Father and daughter released an album called Solo 2, and it was while touring that album in the late 70s that she met and made friends with Prince backstage. In the years that followed, Prince was making a name for himself, and so was Sheila E. In 1979, she contributed percussion to Michael Jackson's Don't Stop Till You Get Enough. In 1980, she appeared on Herbie Hancock's Monster album. And in 1983, she joined Marvin Gaye's final tour, the Sexual Healing Tour, as one of his percussionists. When that wrapped, with some help and encouragement from Prince, Sheila signed a deal with Warner Records and worked hand in hand with Prince to release her debut album, The Glamorous Life. The title track and lead single was written by Prince and was a funk-drenched reflection on materialism and decadence. It was the perfect introduction for the woman who would soon be known as the Queen of Percussion. It gave sexy. It gave mainstream crossover appeal. And most importantly, it gave her space to showcase her skill on drums and percussion. And it went to number one on the Billboard charts. This is Sheila E. with The Glamorous Life.

0: That was the legendary Sheila E. with The Glamorous Life. Okay, you got to say it like glamorous, you know. Speaking of, her glamorous life continues to shine. Last year, she won her first Grammy when her song Bemba Colora from her 2024 album Bailar won for Best Global Music Performance. Eternal Badia, forever Badia. And that's it for this one. Thanks for hanging out with me and taking this journey through the world of R&B and beyond, right here in Marvin's Room on CBC Music. If you want to hear more Marvin's Room, you can head to the CBC Listen app and listen to past episodes on demand. My name is Gemini, and I can't wait to chill with you again in Marvin's Room.
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3: Now we speak out in how CBC means to be a target when she got. Game again, she can't get into the no. I knew the badge on the other week, you was she, get you know, a sheet, the Nakui Dajum Nanot. Negamon, game again, you could dick to go here with Satan Higweg. And to Tomok Magan cheese and there you muya beach, Nadu Satan Morgans. And they get a new tack up ching, Kajibu Baya Yog. Egg. I'm going to one shag a bit meg with the CBC Molia Church Betax, ni Betsy Long Chap.

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1: 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Okay, when in Tipskuku Angies, Latoya Jackson, I have Nisosum denote to Bunaso.

0: LeBron Sam mai big to sabat to bana so gya sasma gya o gya wi to bio dit sibitos ot gya but si unio nista no go doskat to jiskas nis bisa nis ka bisa egot ka ka wi te ku yeo e yad gya but si unio 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wee but got you got you got you now agnes agnes a tooth care when we job it's magnan charles looted gm hill yeah you lebron okay it's going about which we also do you have it soon you
1: so it actually just
0: said
1: a month old 2 days ago but yeah I don't know kind of just all started as an idea I was kind of looking at you know, things that Sastry, like, doesn't have, services that they don't offer. And I just thought about, you know, might as well start it.
0: I can go straight to get, which I beg of some gandish. Nishujishiga, I did tag and gasp sets with Diana, his sweetum. Mogai jute to one gal hedgeji, get jiggies, get mom the neat money sweetum, get jiggy toot money sweetum. Genji can up thing gil that chessy be get to go in your haga ya dog ya sweetum. Get to go in your gagaji, a gagat the quote, eh, and get chessy be a good mug out to reach in hair. Okay, gay eat manga and ingot to be done in him. LeBron mug would eat the chigget chessy be a good day where cheat mugmagai.
1: We moved away when I was about 5 years old. We moved to Ottawa, and I kind of stayed around there until I was 16. And then once I was 16, I went to South Lake Charles in California. I went there to play hockey and finish school.
0: Can you know Punishan is sweetum ever teacher got Diachkant and how I can get the match catch as he be sweetum gear? Would they that your auto have the guys at the Biachi sweetum? I wouldn't get Diachkia, guys, but can you get those shop got to Punishat gear? Check me in the guys at the Jiachi sweetum, would they that your South Lake, would they that California, he sweetum gear? I would have made a midway and ever bumps could be none of skill. I would get the cheese tie and it's good mass for him. Give my way again, Jesus. Eskia, I meet them in midway, get bumps could be none each. Mugmag and new mold, get this. Jihane di Tagunich, get ye. We could stall so get a new I have. Did ye get good mass would get good the catch a boy who hate to Dagony go here? Did ye we could stall so new and he can shoot get the budgie shop skick and you a G sites good mass would much and heck I would dab on hey. Much a wee buds got you to Taganos and now Washington Tagan second graces good marshaled.
1: That was a tinting course. So, like anything to do with like a window tinting or like PPF installation on windows, like vehicles and trims and stuff. So, I'm now certified to do that and I'm looking to add that to my business.
0: A cooking is sweet again, guys. It's good marshal and you sweet them again. You are again, hey, Utapan gan to wash and tagging scam much a wee batch gadjum tagnochka. Again, magnay nigga texts it, you toot man and head and to wash and tagging scare. You sweet them gear. Gear, hey, Utapan gear, I have no wish to denga a gear much a jum tat gadjway, a wish nagnage gear. Gear, I'm gonna dead gear Saskiban, hey, Ian and Hemson Higgins, he's sweet them gear. I'm gonna hey, I did do mean I hear you are get Ishnagun gear. Ooh, go with Bitoshanga. A bit soon I hear. It would money sweetum gear. Chigwich Magno gear LeBron gear. I hear. Chigway given us. Got the winnish gear. Yeah, him he good gear. We you guys could the gear. We get the beer. Jewits with also those skies gear. A bit soon you get to it. Dawanch gear. Hey, why not gear? Why you now need gear? The hey, gear. I'm still there now need gear.
1: Biggest challenge, I'd say, probably ordering equipment, to be honest. Everything that I ordered probably gets delayed by like a couple weeks, 4 weeks. Some equipment that I'm planning to order, so it's going to take like 12 weeks to ship. That's for tinting and stuff.
0: Kogan is sweet again, how much can I say? Gag a great shigan is not too sweet and gear. Skid a notch and a man and you to go against and do it, man, gay sweet him. And Dabano, Idiani sweetum, Swedgon and Natsin Mangia, a Nastabo Dacha Bugia, Nishun dish, Neldustel Gnish with Dacha, which is sweetum, Gimag and Hedgegon Gash and Dweet Money Dubs Dian, Egun and Hay here, a squish Nagonia, Madonna here, Nishushabu Dustelgia, Snuck, a Chikasomachia, did you, Baba Yitzgia? I gen you hai new catch goes and do it care. We do to be a bit soon gen you a bit sick to can you hai who da ban here. LeBron magai, yes, the boy is gay here. Sayo gets away with synoptic here. Degas ni stamps a weager, that's we toss a bit soon you gear. Gagun did gear, egunoi, egutut couch beach gear is in Cadman I hear. Yeah, we don't get here. Then it goes to bridge. I hear Asian cat. We are you guys here. We get a bit also a bit soon. You,
1: well, Aurora, it's like, I think it's like Aurora Borealis, you know, like the Northern Lights. And I was just thinking, like, to Northern Quebec, you know, in the wintertime, we have more than we don't. So I feel like it just kind of like went together.
0: Ekugin is sweeting in her Aurora Borealis, hasten got the money sweetem. Ekuno ye you care a wash to scutchkin de her and nochkin de he sweetem. 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Get you good magnolia, I have. We are here. Jikano, you eat agonage guy here. Big be some gagas, sir. Sweet also do you, Abbot Sunny, done how a dispage can you, Abbot Sunny gagas, sweet also, more your magas and school stud.
1: It's good. It's actually it's being a lot better than I expected. The, you know, the support from the community has been unreal.
0: A cooking is sweet and stuff by me, we always sweet and gear. We do special eat and gear. It's pretty sweet and gear. Gain henna say a bit gear wheat stado and give by Darwin. A good and henna say, I hear Grish Kugani sweet and gear. Stiga, a wheat stag and each new guys, it's a bit also. Egmago Gabetuegia, LeBron Sam, who did the chickets has to be a good day with cheat. New magazines with also gab, it's you new. Egusin Kadijga, Aurora Auto Carry Sinka de Yoga. We are you, Echtutka. We got with that, a bit you new. Uhe magai nikamun in teda, hekuno je betwek ai manuan lafon, ai udi de chege chesibi, hege de wechit, a question kadij, yeo, o nikamun gea jeans pay highway blues, isinga deo.

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1: 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Asked way he gan a ho ye, you had ye scored it gya. Gya, I agono why he. I would twist a got speech in the Pscadi sweet. I'm gonna mean G to win again. A Bishop Magnet get when a G to it can you a G squad a G sweet. I'm gonna get big when hell. 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Ge we get ye, we Samaganogia, did ye bet we chewed we eat none each me maga here. We don't scumogia, did ye we chewed ye. Equay Umag de Jedogotska. Equitai best we diagnosed Mitton Dexka, the we diagnoska, the Neshagabus diagnosu. Uyuga, just we hear doggy by Euge Enojga. Egunoi, who gets it the watchia. Oh, I mean, I the budge morning out there, Ontario, and my guy chose Mark and Gan, Nishinabe, Yatsky Nation. I hear Egunoi, I do eat them, had a doogie budge, I mew waiting here. I scoogie belt to beach, I hear, and Nandu see Magano Dwen, get Nandu up Magano Dwen, I got see dogs at get under than Danga dita dander dita dia. Umagan cheeske be shamai kakuchke. A chimchedo juice and jigger seche bits and sudogi I hear. Kibai here. I nenako, I it's gonna sudogi, euge, enoge, ude hai gispidogi on a Thunder Bay. Egun and jiachin nandoab magno donish, the way and jiachin nandoab magnochia. Umag chojmak and a Alvin Fiddler. 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Muiginas, I hear, muinas, say, new gads, bispes at the gununu, it's the magano do ye yo, a tutko, magawijigabus.
3: This has been a disturbing pattern that we've seen play out over and over again. And, I think that's why we want to have a meeting with some higher level officials to figure out what that search system should look like for Thunder Bay and also for the region.
1: Egunno sweet again, that's the bahay here, get ye, get ya imino here. I begin as me also is not too sweet him, yeah. You're gonna have moose, a wap, much moose, a snack chicken, a sweet him, yeah. Egun mag, which we do eat my gadget, you net school gonji, when jeet nuski and jeet a spinch guy, to go go dubbits, you know, he's sweet him, yeah. 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I did you not see Tagnoski? I hear. Dance by Snagano has good again and we magno do wenchia. I would get Thunder Bay game, I would get a tayachi sweet em gya. Utamagai gana a udaxis gya good taiga. We beat that names and Higan games and Higan Jew we beat Tagano. I go no I hear Thunder Bay Magnusu gya. I Ganigan squad Magnusu. I Darcy Flurry. Egun and you guys, we take care, Nasgas, yes, the guy here. Done is a good stado gosh, the euge, enoge, I here. Gia, and Nanduichedo, Gemage, which good the care, a wejab at Simado, I here. Good the care, I here, and touch me with diagnosis, Jagon. Mokmag, goodness, we take care, ask which Nagan Ega, Dabwemska, Jagon at Bam Boichka, a Betakska, you money sweetum. And the Magay is pretty sweetum, Tigis Nagan again, because Magnus can do sit cojago, Nuska, Jiji, Muska, Jiggy, the bit stitching, a snacksy sweetum, yeah. Egmaguik at the Bajmon, he took call, Hagunun Jis, a in a message she got, Nish to no big third to discuss it, I mog be some Nisochem Dartan domain. Nish no dust, it's not a suit star soon.

0: Umaga dustedia, Chitavanoska, Jamson, Higan, a Bezui, Wichka, Hagunojit, EU, Inoskojka, the Bosch Magno dog out in Hag Quebec. I hear New Gajito dog no don, Nasaji, I come Hagano doggy, but a new Gajuce, Ega, a Yawa doga wash shaker. A Gemaga, G, Ched again, G, I the bad decks wouldn't sit Tomsgia. We eager to do agno do, Egget snag nijgan scumodo, ye ujiji to do agno dogia, we escape to do agno and square gadigi, a yawadgia wash shakia. 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Elizabeth Otterice, I hear. Chiwitum gave you the barge monogony, you got the barge from Stodge, Selina Wapachi, and here I hear Jim Snaste be hugging again, they did share Mamu Wido.
1: All months and Hagen go with Agano Day, the Jindot say Magnochka, Scrooge, Jinaga Hagani, Tagaji, Awatskibamin, Owasha, hey. Could you hear the barge from Stone and I'd see it and they spree him?
2: Jippy, thank you. I had the barge one. Jewish Mark went to go you and you got a dog and a dog which could scout. And you need skin and in this knee. Nana Jagger's go out here and dance. I shouldn't have and twin means we shan't in here. Then to the same dance, you took a square or mucking dancer. I get a guy today and I mean to go some guy and take up my sitting dance. Got a gym hidden here and twin. I have to go to the house. I don't know what to do. But the good to us at Westkitch and then Gasnax at all Westkitch, I had scout. Joe to us, most of Tagno, Cogatisagi, a best man, get a Tagno.

0: Shannon had got the ugly hat.
1: Oh my god, he I'm what they were here. I took my school jam, I'm with the dog out to Julia's Gundado, near Gerardy Squidder Gilio. Then I did them, he going in here.
0: The decent girl, I'm the next man, the guy who did the mat in the hen, big ruined every time with the mud. Come at you, cook up with this channel, scout, stand snug. I'm sure, yeah, scout. Did your mum walk up with cakes? Did you the bad one? And the dad would that week. We all need no day to one not bad with that cook. Yeah, maybe it's a pretty week. Did you all go away here? At the door, I said, did you start and thought that you got to date the man? I'm going to get you taking the heaven, you're talking to me to the mat. Come on, I asked my sister, just channel with he knows just. Most of you don't need to scout and just get you to talk in the door. I said, she to me, Chenterson. But the gag, we say to me, Chen, then how got to talk in the door, yeah. 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
0: I'm going to go to the house. I'm going to go to the house. I'm going to go to the house. I'm going to go to the house. I'm going to go to the house. I'm going to go to the house. I'm going to go to the house. I'm going to go to the house. I'm going to go to the house. I'm going to go to the house. I'm going to go to the house. I'm going to you know, she's in the dating company.
2: Ik mag niet hebben tegen Jim Hagenow die Elizabeth Otterice. 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
5: I'm Stephanie Scanderas. Tonight, Ontario poison seller Kenneth Law pleads guilty in connection to 14 suicides. We have the Canadian and UK reaction, with families there demanding accountability. Plus, Canada edges into a technical recession. You'll hear why and what it means. 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
6: From CBC News, The World This Hour, I'm Kaz Boivin. An Ontario man who sold lethal chemicals online has pleaded guilty to counseling or aiding in the suicides of 14 people. Kenneth Law was initially charged with their murders, but those charges were dropped. Philip Lee-Shannock has the details.
7: Jesenia Bodea Lopez was just 18 and had recently graduated from high school when she died, one of 14 people who Kenneth Law today admitted to helping take their own life.
8: Una pistola en la cabeza y...
7: He put a gun to their head and basically forced them to kill themselves, says her father, Leonardo Bodea. The names of all 14 victims were read aloud in court. 60-year-old Law pleaded guilty to counseling or aiding each of them to commit suicide. Bodea says it's not fair that Crown prosecutors dropped the murder charges against Law. In withdrawing the charges, Crown attorney Peter Westgate said there was no reasonable prospect of conviction due to a recent ruling by the Supreme Court. Law admitted to selling lethal substances online. Police say he sent about 1,200 packages to more than 40 countries. Law will be back in court for a sentencing hearing in September. Philip Lee-Shannock, CBC News, Toronto.
6: Canada's top court is offering new guidance on the so-called Jordan Principle. Justices are trying to reduce the number of criminal cases that are thrown out because they took too long to get to trial. The court's guidance is setting the circumstances under which time limits can be exceeded. Olivia Stefanovic has the details.
9: Over the last decade, thousands of criminal cases have been dismissed because they took too long to get to trial, longer than the Supreme Court of Canada's Jordan decision allows, 18 months in provincial court and 30 months in superior court. Now, the top court is attempting to rein in those stays of proceedings with new guidelines. The top court says complex cases can extend beyond the Jordan timelines, but only in exceptional circumstances. If a Crown can prove the delay is due to factors outside of its control and demonstrate it's taken reasonable steps to proactively avoid delays. As for judges, the top court says they should take a number of factors into account, including the number of witnesses, time required for expert evidence, and the number of charges before tossing out criminal charges because of delays. Olivia Stefanovic, CBC News, Ottawa.
6: Conservative leader Pierre Poilievre is taking aim at the Prime Minister over the latest economic numbers.
10: Mark Carney is now the only leader in the G7 to have plunged his economy into recession.
6: Statistics Canada says the Canadian economy contracted for two consecutive quarters. Even though the decline in the GDP is marginal, that does meet the definition of a technical recession. The decline comes despite expectations of a modest growth. An advanced projection from StatsCan shows the economy likely bounced back into the black in April. The British Columbian government says the price tag for Vancouver to host 7 FIFA World Cup games could top $700 million. That's $100 million higher than last year's projection. Officials say the jump is mainly due to security measures and updated estimates for the FIFA Fan Festival. But they say projected revenues are also up. Last week, the Parliamentary Budget Office said the cost nationwide amounts to just over $1 billion. And now to central Laos. Applause fills the air as the first stranded villager is pulled from a cave after being trapped there for more than a week. 7 men had reportedly entered the underground passage searching for gold. Their exit was cut off by flash flooding. After an intensive search, rescuers were able to find five of the men on Wednesday. Four of the located survivors still remain in the pocket of air deep inside the cave. Their extraction has been put on hold until tomorrow morning as rescuers rest and review their plans. Two members of the group are still missing. That's your World This Hour. For CBC News, I'm Kaz Boivin.

0: Hello again, and thank you for tuning in. I'm Allison Brunette in Sherbrooke, and this is the second hour of Breakaway. The Eastern Township School Board is warning that proposed changes to Quebec's language laws could have a devastating impact on student success rates. The board sent out a letter following the Quebec government's promise to extend Bill 101 to apply to adult education and vocational training. We're going to hear from the board's chair coming up in just a moment. And we'll head to Montreal in this half hour, where Habs fans are gathering to cheer on the Canadiens tonight from afar as they face off against the Carolina Hurricanes in a do-or-die Game 5 match. It was one of Christine Fréchette's campaign promises when she was running for the CAQ leadership, and it now looks to be one of her government's priorities. The province plans to extend language laws to cover adult education and vocational training, which would limit access to English programs. French language minister Jean-François Roberge says if the legislation goes through, as many as 27,000 students would be obliged to complete their vocational studies or adult education program in French. The Eastern Township School Board is warning of the impacts this could have. Michael Murray is the chair of the board and joins me now on the line. Mr. Murray, welcome back to Breakaway. Thank you for joining us.
1: Good afternoon, Allison.
0: If the bill uses the same definition of who is eligible as an English speaker, how could that impact students in these programs?
1: Very, very intensely. This is another one of these flash ideas by the CAQ government that has not been thought through in any way. The numbers that Mr. Roberge is citing are very, very large. And if it is true that 27,000 students would be affected, there is no way for the French system to absorb that number. So what they would be looking at is a lot of individuals deprived of the opportunity to train or to study. And at the same time, the English system, which has them enrolled and is serving them, would be deprived of a clientele, which allows us at the current time to form reasonable cohorts and to time a reasonable number of programs in convenient intervals. So both the students themselves and the employers who are going to be deprived of trained labor are losers in this, and of course so are the English vocational training and adult education systems.
0: As far as I understand it now, there are several vocational training centers that offer programs in English, as well as adult education. If I understand correctly, would the same rules apply in terms of having eligibility for programs in English that apply right now to younger students? I mean, when it comes to when parents want to enroll their students into an English school, for example, there are certain criteria to abide.
1: Well, we don't know because the details, the devil is always in the details. The legislation has yet to be deposited formally. Once the legislation is deposited, if it is adopted, and I personally doubt it will be adopted this term, then of course the regulations that accompany it would determine exactly how the procedure would work. So this is again, as I said, not thought through. They're announcing it. It's political football they can campaign on based on their intention to do this and corner the other party leaders into committing one way or the other. I think that is far more likely their intention than actually to pass the bill, which would cause the same kind of enormous disruption as their off-again, on-again budget cuts last year.
0: We have seen some of the effects. I mean, there were language laws that came into effect for CEGEPs a few years back, and there were more, there was additional French language courses that had to be taken. But, I mean, that caused some disruption when it comes to just the CEGEPs had to find, or the colleges had to find more French-speaking teachers, for example. If we look beyond what this would mean for the schools and how the vocational training centers were to adapt, what do you think this would mean for the students themselves if it were to be passed?
1: Well, the biggest problem for the students is the capacity of the system to absorb those who are currently attending English training centers if they're obliged to go to the French ones. The French ones are also full. And they would have problems finding instructors for so many additional students. We deliver a lot of our programs bilingually, but it's not obvious that the same instructors would be considered adequate in the French system. So the concern is more for the losses to the students and the impact on employers that won't be able to access skilled people.
0: Remind us a bit more about that. Why is adult education and vocational training such an important part of the education system? And why should the government look at it differently than it does education when it comes to primary and secondary schools?
1: Well, first of all, the vocational education is what happens after you graduate from high school. And it is a multifaceted, I can't remember the number of options, but I think it's in the very, very close to 100 different programs, training everything from medical workers to construction workers to highly technical machining and that sort of thing. A huge variety of courses targeting needs that Quebec has to maintain its economy and to grow. We provide, when I say we, the school boards, provide that training, which is not in competition with, but more in parallel with, the kind of vocational training that CJEPs do. But the CJEPs over time have opted to focus on academics. Many of them feel that their role is to prepare students for university. The technical training that we provide at the school boards is at a level not particularly targeted at university, but rather at the job market. So these students are likely to be disadvantaged because they won't have the skills to get employment. And if not, then they become a burden on society.
0: It sounds like it could be a disadvantage to the businesses in the regions as well. Before I let you go, you sent out a letter this week to people in the community asking them to speak out. What would the message be to government and to all the parties at this point?
1: Very bluntly, that it's a dumb idea and that nobody wins. So to rethink the process. And I think that's the message that we're sending to members of the National Assembly through our communications at the school board level. And we're asking parents to do the same thing, to particularly target their local MNAs to let them understand, make them understand how destructive this kind of approach is. And we're asking parents who are in the local areas to work through their local resources. It makes a huge difference if it is a broad-based movement rather than simply a few supposedly concerned parties delivering that message.
0: Thank you very much for speaking with us today. I appreciate your time.
1: Pleasure, Allison. Next time. Until next time.
0: Until next time. Hopefully it'll be something a little more positive, but here we are. Have a great weekend. Thank you.
1: And you. Have a great one. Bye.
0: Bye-bye. That is Michael Murray. He's the chair of the Eastern Townships School Board.

0: That was the Great Lakes Swimmers with One More Dance Around the Sun. They will be performing in Chelsea, Quebec, July 25th and 26th. 19 minutes now past 5 o'clock, and you're listening to Breakaway. And of course, it is a make or break game tonight for the Montreal Canadiens. They are in Carolina to take on the Hurricanes in Game 5 of the NHL's Eastern Conference Final. The Habs are down 3-1 in the best of 7 series, so tonight is a crucial moment as fans hold on to the dream of a Stanley Cup. CBC reporter Quibina Oduro is covering the game tonight, and he joins us down the line from Montreal. Hi, Quibina.
1: Hi, Allison. Thanks for having me again.
0: Well, thank you for joining us again. Tonight, it is the night. It's only a win will do. I mean, we spoke with you 2 nights ago. The energy was frenetic. How have things changed today?
1: So things are up and down with Habs fans, right? Like, a lot of them are optimistic that the team can get it done and come home on Sunday and play Game 6 and then ride it out to Game 7. And then you have a lot of fans who feel drained, who are just like, it's done tonight, who think that, like, it's over for the Montreal Canadiens. So there's a lot of optimism, but there's a lot of pessimistic fans as well. So trying to balance out the two, the energy is hard to say, but you know Montreal Canadiens fans, when it comes a game time and the puck drops, they are all in and they will rally behind their team as if their team isn't down 3-1.
0: Yeah, we'll hear from some fans in a bit, but I know that you have been watching this series closely. We've been in touch with you this week. Can you tell us more about what you're watching out for in tonight's match?
1: I'm watching out for, and I think a lot of people are watching out for, are the Montreal Canadiens going to get more shots on goal? The past couple of games, it's been 15 shots in Game 4, 12 in Game 3, 12 in Game 2. So I'm watching to see how they're going to respond. They do look fatigued. They do look tired. And that has been something that a lot of the analysts have been saying, like, this team just looks worn down. So I want to see how they come out and how they respond, how the players respond. And the players have been talking all day and saying that, like, we never back down. And that's the beauty of this team. And a lot of people are making the comparison to when they were down 3-1 in that COVID year in 2021, where they were down 3-1 to the Toronto Maple Leafs, backs against the wall, and they came back and won 4-3. With the way Carolina's playing, it will be hard to win 3 straight games, but fans and the players are confident in themselves that the Canadiens will get it done.
0: Where are you going to be this evening? Last time we spoke, you were I think you were inside the Bell Centre, maybe just outside the Bell Centre. It sounds a little quieter where you are right now. Where are you going to be watching the game?
1: It's a little bit of a calm before the storm, Allison. You know, like, if you called me closer to game time, we probably wouldn't hear each other. You know, that's the way the Montreal Canadiens fans celebrate and get ready for a game. But it is pouring rain outside here in Montreal, so everyone's inside and sheltering. But don't worry, the noise will be coming. I will be watching inside the Bell Centre in the 1909 restaurant. They're having a big watch party there organized by the Habs, so that's where I will be. There should be about 500 fans in there. There's a bunch of watch parties that I was considering going to, and then I settled on going there, and that's where I'll be talking to people post-game, taking in the vibes and hearing those loud fans that you don't hear now, but you would hear later.
0: As you mentioned off the top, I mean, it's been a bit of a up and down, I guess, for Habs fans this week. But if anyone has been in Montreal, the energy from the fans has been pretty crazy. I mean, what have you noticed when it comes to the energy from the fans this week?
1: The energy is unmatched. They could be up 3-0 in the series, and the energy would be the same as if they're down 3-0 in a series. And now they're down 3-1, and the energy is still the same. I want to share this one story with you. I saw this one fan, right? And I don't know if you've seen people have shirts that say, like, Habs in 4, right? So obviously when a new series starts, it's always Habs in 4 because you want the Habs to sweep as a Habs fan. But then the Habs, so the Habs won, and it stayed Habs in 4. Then I saw this guy 2 days later when the Habs had 2 games later when the Habs had lost 2 games, and then it said Habs in 6. Because obviously they cannot win in 4. They cannot win in 5. Now that shirt probably says Habs in 7. And this is the kind of energy and the kind of vibe that fans are having. And I spoke to some fans who talked about why and how stressful it is to watch a game. But Allison, before I throw to those fans, have you been watching? And if yes, which I think you have been watching, you said you were in Montreal last weekend. How stressful is it for you to watch these games?
0: I can't believe how stressed out I get because I didn't think I was a hardcore fan. Like I really didn't think so. But when it comes to watching these matches, I do find it really, really stressful. And even my kids will, if I'm watching at home, I mean, they're asking me why I'm jumping up and down and yelling, and it's not behavior they're used to seeing from their mom. I do get pretty stressed out about it. I have to admit, when they were down 3-0 in the first period of the last game, I couldn't watch the rest. I didn't.
1: I was inside the Bell Center, and I could just. I felt like really down. I just felt like my energy was sucked out, and I'm just here to report the game. Obviously, I love the team. I'm a fan of the team. I'll admit that, but I feel the energy of the fans when I'm covering the games, right? And that sucked the life out of me, and I had to stay for the whole thing. I had to watch the whole thing and be in the Bell Center. The Bell Center was actually quiet, and that's not normal because the Bell Center fans, they make 112 decibels.
0: Richter scale.
1: you know what I mean? And it was quiet, like the life sucked out of them. So here's some fans talking about how stressful it is to be inside the Bell Center and watch these games.
2: I usually hit whoever's beside me. So whether it be like an elbow hit or a knee hit, I usually hit them. That's how I deal with it.
3: The towel. You got to hold on to the towel, squeeze the towel, and take it one shift at a time.
4: The only trick is eating popcorn.
5: That's it?
6: That's it, man.
7: You don't. You just roll with the energy.
6: You pray and you eat popcorn.
8: I do some mindfulness, meditation.
6: Just keep eating. Keep the flow going and you're all set, man.
9: How do you handle your emotions when you're watching a playoff game live at the Bell Center?
10: Just make some noise, be rowdy, be that sixth man on the ice.
11: You can only be stressed about what you can control and not what you can't. So just enjoy it, be in the moment, help them out as much as you can. Just be loud, and that's really the way I look at it.
1: Allison, do you have your popcorn? Do you have your popcorn ready?
0: My storm chips, my popcorn. I'm not yet because I'm talking to you, but I have to say that there will be some popcorn a little later for sure.
1: Just try not to eat too much.
0: No, and I mean, I had to chuckle there being beside somebody who, I wouldn't be surprised, you're beside a total stranger watching the game and just get hit in the arm. That's I love that energy.
1: But when she was telling me that, she did that to me too. She was like, I was getting the nudge, so I'm like, imagine being the person beside this person. This must be really annoying.
0: I understand, Quibina, you also caught up with some younger fans.
1: Yeah, so I went to Merton Elementary School a couple weeks ago to talk to fans about being Habs fans. And these kids were very funny. The first clip, Allison, I promise you, you're going to laugh.
12: All the other teams are trash.
13: It's just part of my culture, basically, and my grandma and my whole family. And you can't not like the Canadians. They're just amazing.
14: I love them. I always watch the hockey game with my dad, and it's really fun to just watch, and they're just, like, so good.
15: I like cheering the moment with my brother and my entire family.
1: How stressful do you get watching the Montreal Canadiens play?
16: Very, because I really want them to win the series and get the Stanley Cup.
17: Very stressed. When we lost, I broke a chair.
1: Who's your favorite Montreal Canadiens player?
18: My favorite player is Lane Hudson.
19: I'd say Dobish. I think his confidence is insane.
20: When I played hockey, I was goalie, and goalies are really good, so I like Dobish.
21: Alex Carrier, because he came to our school.
22: Nick Suzuki.
1: Why?
22: Because he can play offense, defense, and he's very valuable to the team.
1: So apparently all the teams are trash. You see, it's so catchy. And it's the way the kid looked at me when I asked him the question, and I had to compose myself. I started laughing. Like I don't break my like reporter vibe when I'm interviewing people. This kid had me laughing when he said, I was like, why do you love the Montreal Canadiens so much? Because all the other teams are trash.
0: Well, you know, something to be said for that. Am I allowed to say that? Probably not. But I mean, I can certainly relate to what they're saying though, of like watching. I mean, I think part of the reason why I enjoy and get so stressed out watching the Habs games is that my dad is a hardcore Montreal Canadiens fan, so I've grown up with that. And so even though I was like just always on in the background, I wasn't necessarily watching closely when I was a kid, I think I want them to win for him as well.
1: So Allison, quick question for you. Those kids were in sixth grade. In sixth grade, Would you have let your son or daughter break a chair because of the Montreal Canadiens losing?
0: Oh, goodness, no.
1: You know, I heard that. I was like, this doesn't feel right. I was like, my parents would have like grounded me and all of that if I did that.
0: Yeah, no, I mean, I guess it's different times. We've only got about 40 seconds left, Quibina, but while we are talking Habs, I just want to remind listeners that the professional women's hockey players, the Montreal Victoire, who took home the Walter Cup, will be walking around town tomorrow. Are you going to be checking that out as well? And I really only 20 seconds.
1: Yeah, so I will be checking it out tomorrow. They're going to be downtown Montreal. They're coming on double-decker buses, other vehicles. They're going to be chatting with fans, and they're going to be showing off the Walter Cup. And this is the first time that the Walter Cup is in Canada, and this is the first celebration in Canada in Walter Cup PWHL history.
0: Go, Habs, go. Thank you, Quibina.
1: Thank you.
0: That was CBC reporter Quibina Oduro in Montreal. Puck drops tonight in Carolina at 4 p.m., 8 p.m. tonight. Regional news is next.
2: This is CBC News. Good afternoon. It's 5:30. I'm Simon Nakaneshny with your CBC News from Montreal. An international tribunal has issued an interim ruling about Canada's treatment of Indigenous people sent to residential schools. The Permanent People's Tribunal says evidence presented shows Canada committed genocide and crimes against humanity. Gloria Enriquez was there and files this report.
3: The Permanent People's Tribunal is an independent international court of opinion that has investigated human rights abuses globally since 1979. Its rulings are not legally binding, but it seeks to build global awareness and provide an international record of evidence. It began its hearings into this case on Monday, based on an indictment prepared by the Native Women's Shelter of Montreal and Aboriginal Legal Services. After hearing 4 days of testimony from expert witnesses and survivors, one of the tribunal's judges, Francis Weber, says Canada is failing to investigate and punish crimes committed against survivors of residential schools, and it continues to cause harm to the community.
4: The tribunal has no difficulty in accepting that this pattern of composite acts constitutes genocide.
3: The federal government was invited to defend itself but declined to participate. An empty chair represents that absence. The tribunal will issue a full ruling in the fall, but it has already issued a few recommendations for Canada, including committing to fully investigate the disappearance of children and end the ongoing forced sterilizations. Gloria Enriquez, CBC News, Montreal.
2: The city of Montreal is taking steps to reduce daily water use about 7% across the island. It says emergency repairs to a key water main on Atwater Avenue starting this weekend will put a strain on the system. And it's asking people to limit outdoor uses like watering plants and cleaning cars or driveways. Executive Committee member Alan D'Souza says anything helps, including shorter showers and turning off the tap when brushing teeth.
23: We think it's realistic. We think that Montrealers will rise to the occasion. And for that's why today we're getting it out, because we think that we don't have the luxury of waiting.
2: The city says it will also try to limit water use in its daily operations by shutting off some park fountains and sprinklers. Meanwhile, Montreal is increasing the budget for its municipal housing authority by $3 million over the next 3 years. The city says the funding will help prevent Montrealers from ending up on the street on July 1st. The money will boost relocation services, expand temporary accommodations, and provide additional support to people at risk of losing their homes. Mayor Soraya Martinez-Ferrada says although moving day is still a month away, the city says tenants have been ending up on the streets earlier.
24: 1st of July remains one date very important because it's the peak of people losing their homes or, you know, losing, not be able to find a home. But measures that we will put in place will also help through the year in order to make sure that nobody's falling through the cracks.
2: The mayor says that these measures are intended to make a difference year round. An aluminum plant in the Saguenay is getting a $2 billion expansion as it continues to cope with high U.S. tariffs on the metal. Today, the premier and the federal industry minister, Ron Hanta, pledged their support for the project. The goal is to create more jobs for skilled workers in the region and use more Canadian aluminum. Jenna Badoso has the details.
25: On va la gagner, cette guerre de tarifaire-là, puis on va avoir plus de jobs ici.
26: Mélanie Joly vowed to win the trade war in the U.S. and create more jobs in Quebec.
5: The industry minister delivered that message to workers at Rio Tinto's Arvida complex in the Saguenay this morning. She revealed Ottawa will invest $100 million to help expand its state-of-art AP60 aluminum plant. Jolie says the goal is to build at home with local staff and to invest in Quebec resources. She says airplanes, trains, and buildings will be made with aluminum from the Saguenay. These new facilities will produce an additional 160,000 metric tons of aluminum per year and also create 100 permanent jobs in the region. Quebec is also pouring more than $140 million into the project. Premier Christine Fréchette says it will generate more revenue for Quebecers and skilled workers, which will help pay for public services. Jennifer Badoso, CBC News, Montreal.
2: And it is do or die for the Montreal Canadiens. They're taking on the Hurricanes tonight in a must-win Game 5 matchup. Carolina leads the Eastern Conference best-of-seven series 3-1. Jay Turnbull is in Raleigh, where the Carolina tailgating has already begun.
6: Now, after opening up a 1-0 series lead, the Canadiens have lost 3 games in a row and have been dominated for long stretches of those 3 losses. They're coming off a 4-0 loss in Game 4 on Wednesday. The Hurricanes have had more than twice the number of shots as the Canadiens throughout those last 3 games. Today, Coach Martin St-Louis and the players acknowledge they need to get more pucks at the net. Doing that, however, has proven difficult against a very good Carolina Hurricanes team. But the Canadiens have been a resilient bunch throughout their season and even during these playoffs. Forward Juraj Slafkovský says, don't count them out just yet.
7: We love to prove people wrong, and that's the mindset, you know. We haven't played the way we wanted the past 3 games, and I feel like today it's a good time to bring our game back and play the right way and win the game.
6: Puck drop is just after 8 o'clock tonight. If the Canadiens manage to win and force a Game 6, it would be Sunday night at the Bell Centre. Jay Turnbull, CBC News, Raleigh, North Carolina.
2: And that was the CBC News.
0: Thank you very much for that, Simon. It is now 5:36. Speaking of the fans of the Habs, a roller skier in the Laurentians is supporting the Habs this playoff season in a bit of a unique way. You may recognize Phil Shaw if you've ever been out in the Laurentians, as he trains on roller skis with a pack of party balloons strapped to him. He's recently changed his look to try and give hockey fans a little bit of hope. Our Laurentians reporter met up with him, and we're going to hear more about that coming up in this half hour. But before that, we are going to hear a little bit about the rain happening this afternoon, tonight, and tomorrow in Sherbrooke and Trois-Rivières, namely. A little bit everywhere else as well, or in many other places, but definitely Sherbrooke and Trois-Rivières under a rainfall warning right now, could see between 30 and 50 millimeters of rain. Le Bic and Rimouski, you are under a frost advisory for tonight. Temperatures could dip to below or near the zero mark. So if you do have some annuals maybe that you've put out there, maybe bring those in. Some tomato plants, you don't want them to freeze. For Val d'Or, overnight a low of 6 degrees, a 60% chance of showers, and mainly sunny tomorrow, a high of 21. For Mont-Tremblant, 7 overnight, that is the low. Rain expected, could see a thunderstorm as well. Tomorrow, the high 18 with a mix of sun and cloud. Sherbrooke, I mentioned the rainfall warning for tonight, so do expect that heavy rain, could see a thunder shower. The low 6 degrees tonight, and then a mix of sun and cloud expected tomorrow with a high of 16. For Quebec City, rain on the way tonight, a low of 7. A mix of sun and cloud tomorrow with a high of 17. Chibougamau, 4 tonight, a few clouds on the way, and then a mainly sunny day expected tomorrow, a high of 19 degrees. Gaspé, 3 overnight, mainly cloudy tomorrow as well, and a high of 12 degrees. For Sept-Îles, 2, the overnight low, partly cloudy skies, mainly sunny for you there tomorrow on the lower north shore, and a high of 13. For Blanc-Sablon, 2 degrees overnight, mainly cloudy. Clearing tomorrow, a high of 10. Schefferville, tonight, temperatures right around the zero mark. Clear skies, sunny for tomorrow, a high of 15. And for the Magdalen Islands, overnight, could see some showers. A low of 4 degrees, mainly cloudy tomorrow with a high of 6.

0: Canada's World Cup roster will be announced tonight by the team's coach, Jesse Marsh. Those players are currently in Charlotte, North Carolina, acclimatizing themselves to what could be a hot tournament. But back home, people will be watching closely to see who makes the final cut less than 2 weeks before the 2026 World Cup kicks off. Former Team Canada captain Amy Walsh spoke with CBC earlier today to break down what is at stake.
1: These players are feeling a little bit nervous. It's a little bit somber, maybe not as joyful as you would expect, because a lot is on the line here. There are a fair amount of players who participated in Qatar, but now they have new depth. Jesse Marsh alluded to the headaches, so he has a lot more at his disposal in terms of talent. And a lot of players are banking on this being a very special occasion for them to play at home in a World Cup. I think it's going to be a lot of players that people who follow the team, whether they're casual fans or they've been immersed and followed this team for years prior to it kind of making its mark on the world stage. Like, Canada is a known quantity now in world football, but the curveball here for Marsh and also this team is there's a lot of uncertainty with big name players, and that includes their back line. There's also uncertainty in between the sticks. Who will get the number one job? Will it be Max Crepeau or Dane St. Clair? But they both will be on the roster. So it's our players like Moise Bombita, who's coming off a tibia, like a leg break in his lower leg. Somebody like Alfie Jones, who had surgery on his ankle, hasn't played yet in 2026. Alfonso Davies, their captain. Somebody who is maybe the most widely recognized Canadian footballer in the world, who plays for Bayern Munich, he is not with the team in camp presently. He will make the roster, but he might not even feature in the group stage. So I think that's the added motivation that this group needs to get fit, to get healthy, to get really kind of vigorously prepared as best they can to make a deep run and to improve every single match, so that when Alfonso Davies, as their captain, with that pressure on him, is almost lifted, like that weight on his shoulders, he's rid of that because other players are taking it on, and he can just be that little, you know, cherry on top of the sundae. If they get beyond the group, which I expect them to do, then you have one of the world's best left backs, one of the best players, the fastest player certainly, and one of them in world football, and Alfonso Davies, who's added himself to the mix to make this team even more formidable. But again, I still expect big things from this team despite the rash of injuries that they face, which maybe has measured expectations a little bit. I see this team as moving on in this 48 team World Cup, and after that, it's a roll of the dice. It's anybody's ball game when you get to the knockout rounds. And I think at that point, there'll be this tidal wave of support from Canadians. And if they do win, then it gives them a chance to play longer in Vancouver, because they move from Toronto to Vancouver, and they'd be able to feel that groundswell of support on the west coast of Canada.
0: That was Amy Walsh, a former captain of the women's national soccer team. She was speaking with CBC's Artie Pohl about Canada's men's FIFA World Cup roster. Coach Jesse Marsh is set to make the announcement tonight at 7 p.m. It is now 18 minutes before 6 o'clock. If ever there was a time to try to rally Habs fans, it is right now. The team is down 3-1 and facing elimination against the Carolina Hurricanes tonight, as we've been talking about on the show today. And there is one man in the Laurentians who is doing his part to keep the hope alive. His name is Phil Shaw. If you live in or ever drive through the Laurentians, you may have seen him out on the 117 or the 364 roller skiing. He can be spotted with a bunch of balloons tied to his backpack, dragging a pair of skis behind him. Shaw has also been wearing his Habs t-shirt for most of this playoff series and added a few Habs flags to his costume.
2: I don't believe in just having fun at the Bell Center. And you can roller ski to the Bell Center. Maybe it's a little bit nerve-wracking, but you can definitely roller ski

0: And Andy, welcome to Breakaway.
1: Hello, Allison.
0: Sounds like there's a lot of fun happening in the Laurentians.
1: always.
0: All right. I love that you strapped on your rollerblades. Most people will know about those, but I think you're going to have to explain to us about roller skiing. What exactly is it?
1: Yeah, it's basically off-season training for cross-country skiing. So their all-terrain roller skis have big 8-inch pneumatic wheels, and they can run smoothly over pretty much any kind of pavement, like smooth pavement, cracked, stone dust, gravel, grass. You can even have like studded pneumatic tires for if you're in slush or any type of ice. It's kind of like if you can think about fat biking, but on short skis with one wheel at the front and one at the back. And if you did want to know more, you're interested in this, you see it a lot more up here in the Laurentians on with people training, but Phil Shaw is the guy to see. He offers courses and training for the sport that does keep him ready to go when the snow comes, and he starts to do various cross-country ski competitions. Now, just to be clear, I was skating alongside with my roller blades because I needed both hands. And when you roller ski, you use the poles a lot. So that's the clicking sound that you hear is the poles hitting the pavement and pushing them along. And also, before I get a call from HR, we were on the Petit Train du Nord, not on the rural highways where Phil usually trains.
0: Okay, that's probably a good thing. But
1: I
0: understand, Andy, he doesn't just train. There is another element here that has made him a bit of a local celebrity. What is that?
1: Yeah, that is putting it mildly. So the balloons and the costumes are also a big part of his enjoyment. It started about a decade ago following his wedding. They had a bunch of leftover balloons. So Phil decided to tie them to his backpack and to his helmet when he went out for his roller ski, and he never looked back.
2: The balloons, it's to be first reason to be visible.
1: Yep.
2: So I'm less in danger of being struck by a vehicle. But as important, I think, is to lighten up the mood or, yeah, have people smile or laugh. That's the other reason. And it's a great thing because it does make people react a little bit. I have a whistle and a little bit of a bazooka. I play that. I love also singing the odd song. Nowadays, I'm singing Hab songs. So, yeah. I can sing one if you want.
1: Yes, absolutely.
2: Na na na na na na na na. Hey, goodbye.
0: We don't want to be hearing goodbye tonight, though, do we? I'm impressed by he doesn't even sound that out of breath. He's able to sing, but you can clearly hear the clicking sound that you mentioned there. So he is moving along. But yeah, don't want to be singing that song to the Habs tonight. What a unique safety option, though, to be sure, those balloons.
1: Yeah, absolutely. It really does get a reaction from people, and the outfits kind of grew from there. Phil says it's part of his being shy for most of his life, and this is the way that he's coming out of his shell now at 60. It's a way to express himself while also interacting with his community. And Allison, he adapts it seasonally. So right now his outfits are very Habs specific, but in the spring he has an Easter costume, and he also has a red and white elf costume that he breaks out around Christmas time. And instead of dragging skis for resistance, because that's why he drags it to make it more of a workout, so during Christmas time he drags a fully decorated Christmas tree behind
0: him. Wow. Is this somebody, did you see him like where, I mean, you're up in the Laurentians, did you see him out and about and that's how you sort of got wind of him?
1: Absolutely. I see him all the time. Like, I always see him, and I'm always like, oh, should I honk, or is it going to startle him? And, you know, if my kid's in the car, he gets such a kick out of it. So we see him often, and that's what kind of piqued my interest. I was like, what is he doing? I want to know.
0: And I imagine with those outfits, the horn and the singing, I mean, you must also see quite the reaction from other people as well.
1: Look, almost everyone we passed on the Petit Train du Nord knew Phil either by name or just from seeing him skiing on these are well-traveled rural highways he is on, including St. Sever resident Patrick Ormisher, who flagged us down to say hi.
3: You can't miss this guy. Like the balloons and on the roller wheels, like I've seen him in St. Sever so many times over the last couple of years. So at first I thought he was crazy, but I don't know if that's true or not, but this is an opportunity to stop and say hi, and you are much appreciated, Philip. You make people laugh, and I love it.

0: So, Andy, along with people making people smile, spreading joy, Phil Shaw is also trying to keep the dwindling hope for the Habs alive right now with his singing and his costumes. When did that fandom start?
1: Very early for Phil. He told me he's been a Habs fan his entire life, and it started with his dad telling him stories about renting a summer cottage to, at least in this town, hockey royalty.
2: My father rented one of his summer cottages to Rocket Richard back in the late 50s or early 60s, and he was like so much in awe. He was, of course, the Guy Lafleur of the time, his era. And it was just a coincidence, of course. He didn't know my father prior, but it was, yeah, destiny too. So yeah, he's told me, he would tell me this story and, you know, with emotion and awe.
0: Okay, now you have me hooked. Where was the cottage?
1: It was at Lake Lachigan in Saint-Hippolyte. And then as a boy, Phil got to see Maurice's brother, then retired Henri Richard, the Pocket Rocket, at the now-closed Melançon Arena in Saint-Jérôme.
2: He was like an electric current going around the arena when he had the puck, when he was on the ice. He was like a superstar. I couldn't help but, you know, not just notice him, but get this electrical feeling. Wow, Henri Richard.
0: Wow, Henri Richard, for sure. That's an incredible lineup of, like, just an incredible story and just amazing. I can understand why he is still a Habs fan today.
1: Exactly.
0: What does Phil make of this current team, though, and how confident is he feeling right now with their backs against the wall?
1: Well, you know, full disclosure, we did speak before their 4-0 loss in Game 4. So that was a bit of a blow. But we did talk a lot about the talent on this team, and Phil seems pretty confident.
2: Inevitably, they'll beat the Hurricanes, I think.
1: Yeah?
2: I think so, yeah. They're like not just new, young, dynamic, but they don't stop. They don't give up. And they have more than enough talent.
0: Well, they certainly have a lot of talent on that team. Nobody can deny them that. We will have to wait and see, I guess, what Phil will be wearing out in to train in tomorrow. Let's hope he is still rocking the Habs shirt and flags.
1: Yeah, well, one thing's for sure. If the Habs shirt does have to get put away tonight, you can count on him to still be very easy to spot. So keep an eye out for him next time you drive through the Laurentians.
2: I won't go back to doing sports without balloons anyway, you know? I encourage people to try this. It's worth it. You don't have to put a light on your helmet if you have a red balloon or a yellow balloon. That'll do the trick.
0: I love this story. I'm so glad that you brought us to the Laurentians this afternoon to meet one specific, very special Habs fan. Andy, thank you for this.
1: Absolutely. Thank you.
0: That is Andy Bennett, our reporter in the Laurentians. She also covers the Lanaudière region. Time now is just coming up to 8 minutes before 6 o'clock. You are listening to Breakaway. And this weekend, you can join host Grant Lawrence. He is going to be hosting the CBC Music Top 20. This week, American crooner Steven Sanchez enters the countdown with a new single. This one is called Chuck the Money.

0: That is new music from Steven Sanchez out of Nashville with Chuck the Money. And that song enters the countdown at number 17 on this week's CBC Music Top 20. You can join host Grant Lawrence as he counts down the chart Sunday at 5 on CBC Music. 5 minutes now before 6 o'clock. The ripple effect of the sovereignty debate in Alberta continues to spread across the country. Many First Nations have expressed opposition to Alberta's plan to include a question about separation on the fall referendum ballot. One of these groups is Sturgeon Lake Cree Nation. It sought an emergency injunction last month to try to delay any Alberta separation vote. Sturgeon Lake Cree Nation Chief Sheldon Sunshine spoke with CBC about the Alberta government's consultation process and his thoughts on the move.
1: There's been absolutely no consultation. I think that's something that we've seen over the past few years, actually ongoing for a long time. First Nations seen as an obstacle to go around. From the start of this whole separatist talk, I've seen First Nations actually galvanized. You know, we've been unified in our fight and protecting our treaty rights and our way of life. But since this whole separatist conversation started, I'd say First Nations are all in support of defending our way of life and our treaty. You know, we expected the provincial government to continue their pursuit of independence. You know, we've seen them make accommodations for a small group of people. With the announcement and the inclusion of the Forever Canada petition in the numbers that they're trying to justify calling this referendum, and really it is just an attempt to create a narrative that really isn't there. The intent is to confuse people, to have them think that there is an option, really, when there is no option. You know, the things that we struggle with on a daily basis here is it all stems around the government's failure of their obligations to uphold the treaty, and with the direction that they're going, it's just a continuance of that. And it is unfortunate that we're actually having this conversation when it doesn't need to happen. You know, if there's issues within Confederation, there should have been some discussions with First Nations on items which we could align instead of having us reacting to these legislations and this movement. We, like I said, we were expecting this to happen one way or another. You know, the UCP government is determined to have this vote. And so, you know, we've been strategizing on how we're going to approach this, whether it's legally or any other means. Like I've said numerous times that we're going to do everything within our control, within our ability to voice our concerns when it comes to things that affect our way of life and our treaty.
0: That was Chief Sheldon Sunshine of the Sturgeon Lake Cree Nation in Northern Alberta.

0: And that brings us to the end of Breakaway for this week. Thank you to our technician and journalist this week, Hugo Saez, our researcher, Charles Caron, our team in the newsroom, Rachel Watts, Sarah K. Dallaire, and Katsi Sine at the National Assembly, our producers this week, Julia Page and Franca Mignacca, our coordinating producer, Cassandra Leader, also Julia Page in the coordinating producer role this week. I'm Allison Burnett, your host on Breakaway, saying a big thank you to Gordon Lambie, who stepped into the host chair earlier this week as well. Thank you, our listeners, for tuning in. We will be back next week. Allison Van Rassel will be in the host chair with you on Monday and Tuesday. I'll be back with you as of Wednesday. And I hope you have a fantastic weekend. Maybe a good night to stay in if you're in one of those spots that's going to see quite a bit of rain. Maybe cheer on the Habs. Hopefully we'll still be talking about them on Monday. And I didn't give you a chance to get in touch. Breakaway at cbc.ca is the way you can reach us anytime. Have a great evening.
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3: Fidel Castro's own daughter is no fan of the late communist leader. Tonight, Alina Fernandez tells us why and what she believes it would actually take for the United States to achieve regime change in Cuba.
4: A man acting in one country that's caused multiple deaths across the world. You know, not just the UK and Canada, we know about the States, Ireland, New Zealand, Australia, Italy.
5: Accused of selling poison to hundreds of people thinking of suicide, Kenneth Law pleads guilty to charges here at home.
6: It's been 3 years for me, just at the end of March, 3 years of celebrated birthdays.
7: I think the one word that would describe it is anger.
5: Families of his suspected victims express their grief for what happened to loved ones and shock over what's to come in the case. This is Your World Tonight. I'm Stephanie Skenderis. Also on the program...
8: It really doesn't matter if I tell you we have a recession or not. People are going to look around themselves and say, do I have a job? Do my friends have jobs? Do the family have jobs?
5: Recession questions. Canada's sputtering economy hits a five-year low as trade and tariff wars begin to take their toll. He was selling suicide to vulnerable people around the globe. Online orders of a lethal substance neatly packaged for home delivery. Today, Canadian Kenneth Law pleaded guilty to helping 14 people take their own lives in Ontario. But first-degree murder charges against him were dropped. Philip Lee Shannock has the details.
6: 3 years of celebrated birthdays.
9: Kim Prosser still misses her son, Ashton.
6: Amazing, amazing boy. Always happy and really just always standing up for the little man. Hearing his name read in there is tough.
9: Her son was one of the people who Kenneth Law today admitted helping to take their own lives. The names of all 14 victims were read aloud in court. Yesenia Badeo Lopez was just 18 and had just recently graduated from high school when she died. It's like he put a gun to their heads and basically forced them to kill themselves, says her father, Leonardo Bedoya. 60-year-old Law from Mississauga, Ontario, pleaded guilty to counseling and aiding each in committing suicide. In a lengthy agreed statement of facts, the court heard he admitted to selling lethal substances online. Law sent more than 1,200 packages to people in dozens of countries, from Asia to the Middle East to Europe. Court heard a recorded call by Times of London reporter James Beale, who spoke to Law posing as an interested buyer.
10: What do you think the chances are that it will kill me?
11: I mean, it's a very, very high probability.
10: How many people have you sent it to in the UK?
11: It will be literally in the hundreds.
9: Court heard Law also sent more than 400 packages of the lethal substance to the US. Jerry Cohn's brother Benji used it to take his own life.
12: You know, I find myself almost in his shoes. Like, how dark was his world and his thinking that led him to Kenneth Law?
9: Today, the FBI referred questions to Canadian authorities. Crown prosecutors in Ontario dropped all murder charges against Law, saying due to a recent ruling by the Supreme Court, which clarified under which circumstances murder charges can be laid against people who aid in suicides, the prospect of convictions was unlikely. Cohn says he feels nothing but sadness for Law.
12: I feel bad for who he is as a person, that he felt it was okay to sell these products to people that were going to ultimately take their lives.
9: Kim Prosser says she also had to let go of her anger in order to grieve.
6: There comes no solace in seeing somebody else suffer. This right here is trauma breeding trauma.
9: Law will be back in court for a sentencing hearing in September when the relatives of victims will give their loved ones a voice. Philip Shannock, CBC News, Toronto.
5: As you just heard, authorities believe Kenneth Law's deadly reach was global. He sent more than 1,200 parcels of poison from Canada to some 40 countries. His largest number of alleged victims was in the UK, and the decision not to charge him there has those families furious. Chris Brown has more from London.
4: There are people like Tom who really should still be here, should be living a full and happy life, who...
13: Because David Parfitt helped expose Kenneth Law. After his son Tom took his life in a London hotel in 2021, police found a packet of poison next to his body. Parfitt and British journalist James Beale tracked it to Canada and Law's internet site.
4: A man acting in one country that's caused multiple deaths across the world, you know, not just the UK and Canada, we know about the States, Ireland, New Zealand, Australia, Italy.
13: Today, UK investigators said they looked at 112 deaths and definitively connected 79 of them to Kenneth Law. But they won't pursue charges because they say it's unlikely he'd be extradited. Instead, the idea is Law's British offences will be a factor in his Canadian sentence.
14: It's very complicated.
13: It's a valid call, says British extradition lawyer Nick Vamos.
14: Everything he did was in Canada, even though its effects were in the UK. So actually it's unclear whether we would have jurisdiction to prosecute for the assisting encouraging suicide offence.
15: So it's just a little photo book I made for him.
16: Yeah, just some pictures of just a few memories.
13: The effects of Law's poison also reached the seaside town of Bognor Regis, home to Louise Nunn. Her daughter Imogen, or Immy, took her life on New Year's Day, 2023.
16: She was our own person. She deserves to be, you know, recognised, as do all the other victims in England.
17: Good girl. Good girl.
13: Immy's assistance dog, Whitney, a spaniel, is still a part of the Nunn family. Immy, who was deaf, struggled with her mental health, and she shared many of her experiences on social media to help others. Her posts are still active.
16: I like to watch them and it feels like she's still in the room again, but unfortunately the dog hears her voice and starts crying, which is, yeah, that's really hard.
13: Law has been in jail for 3 years, and yet stunningly, David Parfitt believes the poison he sent to the UK could still be in circulation and even taking lives, although CBC News cannot independently verify that.
4: I found somebody recently who lost her husband to Kenneth Law's poison as recently as January this year.
13: Parfitt is asked to be at Law's sentencing in Canada to read a victim impact statement. For his UK victims, that's as close to justice as they may ever get. Chris Brown, CBC News, London.
5: It's a disturbing case involving AI-generated nude deepfakes. At least 24 women from 2 provinces and a territory are involved. The women say the images are graphic, some of them violent, all of them posted online without the victims knowing. 2 men are charged. The CBC's Kayla Hounsell spoke with many of the women, and a warning, some of what they describe includes references to rape.
18: It was very disturbing.
19: CBC News is identifying her by her initials, CM, because she fears for her physical safety. She lives in Nova Scotia, In March, she got a call from a police officer informing her there were nude, deepfake images of her online generated with artificial intelligence that included threats.
18: Basically wanting people to come rape me.
19: The Ottawa Police Service says 60-year-old Stephen Lowe of Maitland, Nova Scotia, is facing 79 charges, including harassment, uttering threats, possessing and publishing obscene material, and child sexual abuse material. At this time, CM is not identified in the documents currently before the courts, but up to 25 other alleged victims are. CBC News has spoken with 10 women who describe violent imagery that includes their real faces in AI-generated scenes, including rape, torture, bondage, and kidnapping. A second man, Gregory Van Beek, whose lawyer says he goes by Peter, is also facing charges including publishing intimate images without consent and harassment by watching and besetting.
20: It was very sobering.
19: K.S., who lives in Ontario, is an identified victim in the Ottawa case and protected by a publication ban. She says around 2 months after she got the first call from police saying they believed she was in the images, she got a second call from the same detective.
20: And he told me that I was identified as a victim of stalking by Peter Van Beek.
19: She says the detective told her Lowe gave her address to Van Beek and he had come to her house. Ottawa police did not provide those details to CBC News, and the allegations against him and Lowe have not been proven in court.
21: I'm always going to worry about my body being exploited and shared.
19: TT, who lives in Nunavut, says the RCMP there have told her that her case is being transferred to Ottawa. She's calling for stronger laws. Bill C-16, which would specifically criminalize deepfakes, has been winding its way through Parliament.
21: Why the heck are we not pushing this forward in real time?
22: I think Canada's is far behind.
19: Susie Dunn is the director of the Law and Technology Institute at Dalhousie University. She applauds Bill C-16, but says it's long overdue.
22: Police officers are having to be creative in what can actually address these types of harms where there might be a certain gap in the law.
19: CM says she's dealing with ongoing harm.
18: Sometimes at nighttime, I'd be like, okay, anxiety's filling up. Like, am I going to get raped right now if I get off this bus?
19: She and the others involved in this case are imploring politicians not to delay in strengthening Canada's laws. Kayla Hounsell, CBC News, Halifax.
5: Still ahead, money matters. The sour news about Canada stalling GDP as the economy dips to pandemic-era lows. Also, Bondi's DOJ defense, America's former attorney general faces a congressional grilling over the Epstein files, while survivors renew calls for accountability. Later, we'll have this story.
23: I'm Shein Desjardins in Toronto following the race to save the people trapped deep inside a flooded cave in Laos. Rescuers are starting to lead survivors out, but the path is not easy.
24: The health is going to play a big part of it. Are they too dehydrated? Or are they too hungry and out of energy to aid in their own rescue? It looks like they have a tremendous will to live.
23: And two people are still missing. I'll have that story later on Your World Tonight.
5: If there's a phrase for the economic uncertainty Canadians may be feeling, it may be technical recession. That is what some experts are saying about new numbers today from Statistics Canada. Nisha Patel explains why the data is a surprise and the story it's telling about a shaky economy.
25: These are really, really challenging times.
26: Dan Kelly says businesses are feeling bleak about the economy. He's president of the Canadian Federation of Independent Business.
25: More businesses are looking to reduce staffing than increase staffing at this moment. Sales have been flatlined or shrinking among many small firms.
26: That's showing up in the data as growth in Canada unexpectedly stalled. Real GDP shrank 0.1% on an annualized basis from January to March, a sharp contrast to the 1.5% growth economists were expecting. Business and government investment sank, though household spending remained strong.
25: We've moved into a trade war, and now we're in an environment of unpredictable energy prices. These are all factors that have led to a really big reduction in confidence.
26: GDP also dipped 1% in the last 3 months of last year. That makes two straight quarters of negative growth, which some experts define as a recession. BMO chief economist Doug Porter says he's not using the R word just yet.
0: The consumer is certainly still spending, and traditionally the consumer is what really drives the economy.
26: But he says there's no question the economy is fragile.
0: We can pin this almost entirely on the trade war. We've seen a 4% drop in real exports over the past year. We've seen roughly a similar decline in business investment, you know, because of the uncertainty around the trade outlook.
26: Dennis Darby, president of Canadian Manufacturers and Exporters, says tariffs have hit some companies especially hard.
1: Until we get our trade situation with the U.S. resolved in one way or the other, I think we're going to continue to see the number one uncertainty, which means investment continues to go down.
26: The manufacturing sector lost more than 40,000 jobs last year, and a tough labor market may be the lens through which Canadians themselves define the country's current economic conditions, says Concordia University professor Moshe Lander.
2: If you don't have jobs, your family don't have jobs, your friends don't have jobs, you're going to say, I feel like I'm experiencing a recession. And so that's why they're calling it a me-session. I think a lot of Canadians will feel that they are experiencing a me-session right now, regardless of what the macro data says.
26: While soaring energy prices are weighing on households, they've also boosted oil and gas activity that could help economic growth bounce back in the months ahead. Nisha Patel, CBC News, Toronto.
5: It's another step toward rebuilding relations between Canada and China. Beijing's foreign minister in Ottawa today for a face-to-face with his counterpart and the prime minister. But as Tom Perry tells us, some say Canada should be treading more carefully.
3: Okay, thank you, media. Thank you, media.
7: After the briefest of photo ops, the cameras catching Mark Carney and Chinese Foreign Minister Wang Yi shaking hands in the Prime Minister's office, journalists were hustled out of the room by the Prime Minister's staff with no time for questions. It was different in 2016, the last time Yi was in Ottawa. Back then, reporters asked about China's human rights record and got a prickly response.
8: 从什么地方来的傲慢，我是完全不能接受的。
10: I have to say that your question is full of prejudice and against China and arrogance, where I don't know where that come from.
7: These days, Mark Carney is all about mending fences with Beijing. The prime minister visited China this year and met Chinese President Xi Jinping. The trip saw China drop tariffs on Canadian agriculture products and Canada allow thousands of Chinese-made vehicles into its domestic market.
27: Let's turn to China because you've touched on it a couple of times. And
7: Carney was asked about his China policy this week during a question and answer session in front of a business audience in New York City.
28: You need to have a dialogue with China. I mean, this is stating the obvious. Virtually every issue or most issues in the world, geostrategic and other, China is a player.
7: Carney's approach is part of an overall strategy of diversifying Canada's trade to make it less reliant on the U.S. On Parliament Hill, Conservative leader Pierre Poilievre warns there are limits to that.
29: We should be willing to talk and trade with China. It is a brilliant civilization with hardworking, decent people, but we have to do so with our eyes open.
7: Jake Sullivan, former national security advisor to U.S. President Joe Biden, spoke to the CBC's Rosemary Barton in an interview that will air this weekend. He says Canada and the U.S. should trade with China, but at the same time, keep in mind Beijing's goal is to build up its own advanced manufacturing sector at the expense of every other industrialized country in the world.
30: So I do believe that Canada should be cautious about becoming dangerously dependent on China in certain industrial areas at the cost of Canada's long-term industrial and innovation muscle.
7: Along with the prime minister, the Chinese foreign minister met with his Canadian counterpart. Foreign Affairs Minister Anita Anand's office says that discussion was frank and constructive and touched on several issues, including foreign interference, forced labor, and human rights. Tom Perry, CBC News, Ottawa.
5: Governor General Mary Simon is marking the end of her mandate by launching a new initiative to bolster mental health services across Canada's Arctic.
31: Healing flourishes through connection and culture, and we need to feel that the person that is helping us understands who we are, where we come from and what our culture is.
5: Backed by a $5 million federal investment, the project aims to deliver culturally grounded mental health services to Northern Inuit and Indigenous communities. Simon will officially step down as Governor General next month, with Louise Arbour chosen to succeed her.

0: Donald Trump's former attorney general was in the hot seat today, grilled behind closed doors by lawmakers about her department's handling of the Epstein files. But it wasn't the sworn deposition some people had been pushing for. Pam Bondi did not swear an oath, and there were no cameras recording the session. Katie Nicholson has more on what we learned and how survivors are reacting.
1: Epstein survivors had hoped to grab a few minutes with the former attorney general.
2: Just be in the front.
1: But Pam Bondi was whisked past them by a large detail of Capitol Police.
3: Tell the truth.
4: I was very angry because Pam Bondi, as she walked by, we were pushed back.
1: Canadian Epstein survivor Charlene Rochard says it reminded her of the moment in a February hearing when Bondi refused to turn to face the survivors standing behind her.
4: It's just like another degrading feeling of, like, we don't matter.
1: But Rochard did confront the Oversight Committee's Republican chair, James Comer, asking him to bring more people in for sworn testimony.
5: There are more than a dozen leads in the files, and these people cannot be brought in under transcribed interviews. Can you ensure that they would please be brought in under oath?
6: Well, if you lie to Congress, it's a felony.
1: And Comer told her they are talking to key witnesses.
6: We brought in Epstein's top assistant, we brought in Epstein's lawyer, and we brought in Epstein's accountant.
1: Behind the heavy wooden doors of the hearing room, Bondi told the committee her Department of Justice was committed to accountability and transparency, and admitted that there were redaction errors in the Epstein files. According to Democrats, Bondi said that responsibility fell under her former deputy, Todd Blanche, who's now filling her shoes at the Department of Justice. Ranking Democrat Robert Garcia.
7: She continues to push all of the investigation and the blame on acting AG Todd Blanche. She said, and I quote, acting AG Blanche was managing the entire investigation, end quote.
1: Garcia also zeroed in on what conversations Bondi may have had with U.S. President Donald Trump around the Epstein files.
7: Whether he directed her at any given time on the Epstein files, what he knew, what he asked her to redact or not, and she refused to answer any questions about President Trump.
1: The transcripts of the full hours-long hearing won't likely be released until next week. Survivors like Rochard eagerly awaiting their release.
4: I'm just hoping for, like, more information, because every little bit of information that these people have, I mean, these people were there. We know. I was there. I know. And it's like, we need to connect all of these dots so that this doesn't happen again to the next generation.
1: And while Bondi reportedly laid much at the feet of the current attorney general, the lawyer representing the Department of Justice, Harmeet Dhillon, wouldn't address whether Todd Blanche might also appear before the committee.
8: That is not something that we're prepared to address here today.
1: Katie Nicholson, CBC News, Washington.
0: A U.S. federal judge has ruled President Trump's name was illegally added to the Kennedy Center. The judge says only Congress has the power to change the title of the iconic Washington Performing Arts Center. He also ruled the Trump administration cannot close the venue for major renovations. Trump's name now must be removed from any physical signage and official material within 2 weeks. The center's board, handpicked by Trump, voted to add his name to the center last December. Jeers and insults hurled at Romania's president today during his visit to an apartment hit by a Russian drone. The building is in the eastern city of Galați, near the border with Ukraine. Two people were hurt. Residents are angry Romania's air defense systems didn't protect them. It's the first time a Russian drone has hit a structure outside of Ukraine. Moscow denies any involvement. Ghana's parliament has passed a new law targeting the 2S LGBTQ plus community. It bans funding or promoting related activities and includes a prison sentence for people who don't tell police. Ghana already bars same-sex acts. Other West African nations have taken similar measures over recent months, like Senegal and Burkina Faso. You are listening to Your World Tonight from CBC News. I'm Stephanie Skenderis. You can hear Your World Tonight on the CBC News app or wherever you get your podcasts. There is a desperate rescue underway in central Laos. Crews are in a race against time and the elements to pull a group of men, one at a time, from a flooded cave. She and Desjardins reports on the effort and the difficulty involved.
2: Okay.
3: The first survivor carefully emerging after being trapped deep in a cave in Laos for more than a week. Wobbly on his feet, rescuers help to hold him up as the crowd watches gingerly. And his father just thankful his son is alive. I want to express my deepest gratitude. My brothers, sisters, children, and grandchildren, thank you all so much, he says. Several villagers reportedly went into the cave looking for gold last Tuesday, but after heavy rain flooded the area, they got trapped. Earlier this week, rescuers managed to find five of them. More than 200 meters in, perched on a ledge in one of the chambers. Two others are still missing, but this, a flicker of hope for rescuers and loved ones. This woman says her brother is inside. If it weren't for the rescue team finding him, he would probably be dead, she says. But this operation is still far from over.
9: It's always a race against the clock.
3: John Valanthin was part of a famous rescue in 2018 when he helped find 12 boys and their soccer coach trapped in a flooded cave in Thailand. That rescue was complex and dangerous. In this situation,
9: the difference here in Laos is that the cave is significantly smaller, so it's much harder for groups of people to work just to navigate through the tunnel because of its size.
3: It could make it easier to pump water out, though. But more heavy rain is a major concern. Several areas are still underwater, incredibly narrow, with no space to turn around and little room for error. Rescue divers say some of the men are starting to have health problems too. Ed Swanson is a cave rescue expert.
10: The health is going to play a big part of it. Are they too dehydrated? Or are they too hungry and out of energy to aid in their own rescue? It looks like they have a tremendous will to live.
3: But they will have to spend at least one more night underground. Rescue organizations in Laos say that operations will resume Saturday. And as work ramps up to get the rest of them out, crews will prepare to venture further in.
10: They've got a horrible task ahead of them.
3: But one that's still necessary if they hope to save those stuck underground. Chien Desjardins, CBC News, Toronto.
0: Finally,
11: they were struggling to get back on them, and it didn't appear that they were operating correctly. One of them wouldn't start. One of them looked half submerged.
0: That was the scene Stefan Jedry sailed into while he was at the wheel of the Tiki boat he owns and operates in Halifax Harbor. Jedry was ferrying a bachelor party from Ontario when he saw two men treading in the cold water beside their capsized Sea-Doos. So he and his one crew member and the guys from the bachelor party jumped into action.
11: We got them on the boat safely. We have a room in the back of the boat that's kind of warm. We keep all our supplies. So we put them back there. We got them some fresh clothes, got them out of their wet clothes.
0: It turns out Jedry had luck on his side when it comes to who was in that bachelor party.
11: I found out after one was a police officer, one was a firefighter, and they followed direction very well. They were right on the ball.
0: In the end, both men and their Sea-Doos were okay. Jedry says he's glad he got to them before hypothermia set in.
11: These guys had no VHFs. Their cell phones were damaged by the water. Nobody was coming for them. So had one of us not been in the area and able to grab them that quickly, it could have been tragic here.
0: A happy ending and a cautionary tale for anyone heading out to sea. This has been Your World Tonight for Friday, May 29th. I'm Stephanie Skenderis. Thank you for being with us. Good night.

0: Good evening. I'm Simon Nakaneshny with your CBC News headlines for Quebec. Well, in just about an hour and a half, the Montreal Canadiens will take the ice in Carolina, facing elimination. The Habs trail the Hurricanes in their best of seven series, 3-1. Montreal has lost 3 games in a row after winning the first match. The winner of this series moves on to play the Vegas Golden Knights for the Stanley Cup. Meanwhile, Montreal's other pro hockey team will celebrate the league title that is already won with the city tomorrow. The Victoire claimed the PWHL championship last week, the first time a Canadian team has won the Walter Cup. A parade is set for downtown at the Quartier des Spectacles. CBC Montreal will have live coverage of the big party on our website and on the CBC News app starting at 10 o'clock a.m. Now, taking a look at the weather forecast from Environment Canada. In Montreal, a special weather statement for strong winds is in effect until tomorrow. Risk of a thunderstorm this evening, the rain ending before morning, then clearing, the low 8 degrees. Tomorrow, mainly sunny and 19, the high. For Quebec City, clearing this evening and wind gusts, the low 7. Mix of sun and cloud tomorrow and 17, the high. In Sherbrooke, a rainfall warning is in effect until tomorrow morning. Risk of a thunderstorm, windy and a low of 6. Tomorrow, mix of sun and cloud, the high 16. And for Gaspé, mainly cloudy tonight, the low dropping to plus 3. Overcast tomorrow as well, and 12 degrees the high. 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
4: Hello, I'm Neil Kirksall.
5: Good evening, I'm Chris Howden. This is As It Happens. Tonight,
4: striking home, Romania's foreign minister says there is no doubt in her mind that an armed Russian drone hit an apartment building in her country and believes NATO must respond forcefully, even if it was an accident.
5: Daughter of a revolution, the daughter of former Cuban President Fidel Castro, has lived in exile for decades, and Alina Fernandez is very hopeful that this U.S. administration will bring about regime change in her homeland.
4: In the dark, Gilbert Bernal was among those killed in this week's deadly chemical tank implosion in Washington State. A friend tells us he still doesn't know how it happened.
5: Chalk and awe. Hundreds of volunteers team up to restore the Cern Abbas Giant, an enormous, centuries-old chalk figure carved into the Dorset countryside.
4: Contender-hearted, Senegal's national soccer team has a serious shot at winning this year's World Cup, a dream fans are finally daring to believe could come true.
5: And giving us the brush-off, baseball superstar Bryce Harper weirds everyone out by posting a video documenting his morning routine in which he applies the toothpaste directly to his tongue. As it happens, the Friday edition, radio that finds that a refreshing change of pace.

0: Last night, an ordinarily peaceful EU country was hit by a drone laden with explosives. Romania says it's certain it came from Russia, which had been launching attacks across the border in Ukraine. The drone injured two people in the city of Galați. It's the first time since the war started that a Russian strike has caused damage and injuries in an urban area of a NATO member state. Ursula von der Leyen, the president of the European Commission, said Russia had, quote, crossed yet another line, unquote. And now Romania is considering whether to invoke NATO's Article 4, which would require alliance members to convene for urgent talks. Oana Toiu is Romania's foreign minister. We reached her in Bucharest.
1: Minister, what is your message to Russia tonight?
2: It is totally reckless that they have endangered our citizens. They need to come back to respecting international law and civilian life. We do know it is a Russian drone, and Vladimir Putin is trying to deflect from the responsibility they are having. Romania's message is very clear that Russia needs to stop the war against Ukraine at our border and needs to stop generating risks towards our citizens. We are not a country part of the war. We are part of an allied space in Europe, and Russia bears full responsibility for the risks that they generate.
1: The reporting so far suggests that this might have been an accident, that it was intended for Ukraine. What do you make of that assessment? And does that change your response at all?
2: We do see an increased number of Russian drones attacking civilian Ukrainian infrastructure close to our border. Romania has the longest border with the war, 650 kilometers. And of course, we do have the responsibility to protect the Danube and the Black Sea. It is, at this moment in our assessment, a drone that was targeting Ukrainian civilian infrastructure, and that was derailed. But again, the full responsibility is of Russia, irrespective of whether the drone reached this initial target that was also against international law or that it has been derailed. We do not consider this an international intentional attack, but we do consider this a lack of responsibility, reckless behavior. And that is why we have summoned the ambassador, assigned persona non grata to the general consular, and we have decided to not allow the activity for the consular general of Russia in Constanza to continue.
1: Putin, as you know, has gone so far as to question whether this drone was even Russian at all, and is suggesting it might have been Ukrainian. Your officials have proof that suggests otherwise?
2: The military teams on the ground have identified both the design and the source of the explosive. And we have seen Russia throughout the years of this war trying to push false narratives and trying to deflect from their own responsibility. But especially here in Eastern Europe, we do know they are not to be trusted.
1: Two people were hurt. Do you know how they are doing right now?
2: Yes, the apartment where the drone crashed is at the 10th floor of a residential building. A mother and a child needed medical care, and they are now outside of any risks. But of course, this is a grave danger. The citizens there are very concerned, and rightfully so. That is why we need to increase the defense on the eastern flank. And we are doing the proper effort and conversations in an allied format to be able to do that immediately. Of course, we have prioritized in terms of our own procurement, air defense. We have allocated 2 billion euros to that. Mm-hmm. I have spoken actually today as well with the Minister of Foreign Affairs of Canada, Anita Anand, on our needs in an allied format, and also have thanked her for the international solidarity that we have seen.
1: What, if anything, did Minister Anand offer or promise?
2: We have had conversations even since September last year at United Nations on shared lessons in maritime security. And we have seen from Canada a very clear response to that. We are also discussing about common solutions to hybrid threats and hybrid interferences. And we're going to continue to do that in the ministerial in Ankara.
1: You are considering invoking Article 4 over this incident, NATO's Article 4. That would require alliance members to convene for urgent talks. Is this something that your country will do?
2: We do have a planned conversation at NATO on the needs to strengthen the eastern flank. We did have this analysis discussed with Sakir, the commander in Europe, and we do expect that we do have a common planning with the allies. This is something ongoing and very clear. In that sense, you're going to see in a number of days this consultation happening at the NATO level. We did not take the decision in the National Security Council today to trigger Article 4, but we did take the decision to intensify the allied consultation and the common planning in terms of air defense and deterrence.
1: Why did you hold back from taking that step at this stage?
2: We did have a pre-planned consultation in the NATO format on the maritime security and the eastern flank, and we have decided to use that.
1: As Russia's invasion and its war with Ukraine has dragged on, is this the sort of thing you've been concerned about in your country?
2: Yes, it is clearly a concern, and that is why we are contributing in international coalitions to support the resilience of this country that has been attacked without provocation. And that is why we do believe there is a need of increased pressure in terms of packages of sanctions to reach a peace at our border.
1: What do you say to Romanians who are worried that you, your country, was not able to intercept this and are concerned for their future?
2: Romanians are rightfully worried. This is obviously a common responsibility to protect the border, to protect the security of all our citizens. It is very important that NATO stands strong, and the international solidarity that we saw is essential, and also that our defense is increasing their capabilities. They've allocated $2 billion in procurement for the air defense, and it is very, very important that we do continue to strengthen the defense on the eastern flank, but also the proper steps to reach peace at the border.
1: Minister, I appreciate this. Thank you.
2: Thank you.
0: Oana Toiu is Romania's foreign minister. We reached her in Bucharest.

0: Officials are calling it the deadliest industrial tragedy in the modern history of Washington state. First responders are expecting to find no survivors at the paper mill in Longview, where a chemical tank imploded on Tuesday. As we told you then, a massive industrial storage tank filled with hundreds of thousands of liters of a toxic chemical called white liquor imploded. 11 people are likely dead. And the first victim to be identified was 52-year-old Gilbert Bernal. Mr. Bernal worked as an instrument technician at the plant for nearly 15 years. He was a husband, a father, and a grandfather. Todd Cornwell was a close friend of his. We reached Mr. Cornwell in Longview, Washington.
1: Todd, you've had a couple of days to sit with this loss. Have you been able to process the magnitude of what has happened and who is gone?
2: Well, yes and no. Life still has to go on, so you're working, trying to support their family as much as we can. My wife and I have taken over supplies to them. I met with them Wednesday evening.
1: And how is the family doing?
2: You know, as well as can be expected. Of course, there is a ton of grief, but as Christians, we do have a hope for the future because we know Gilbert, we know that he had that hope as well.
1: Our listeners may remember our conversation with a former worker from that plant on Tuesday after the implosion. We know Gilbert and the others, you know, had just, there was a shift change. They had just come in for that change, and the tank imploded in the morning, you know, just about 15 minutes after folks arrived. When did you find out something was wrong?
2: I found out about 9:45-ish. My wife called me. I was at work, and she called me as one of the leaders of our small group ministries, which Gilbert and his wife were a part of, to, hey, you need to come home. Gilbert's in the hospital. There was an accident. They don't know if he's going to survive. That's all they had told anybody at that point in time, first thing in the morning. And so I let everybody know, and I left. I went up, got up there, and just as I got up there, about 10:45, the pastor, Jim John, was coming out of the hospital, and they just told him that he was dead. So instead of praying for healing, we were praying for comfort for Gilbert's family and healing for anybody that was injured, because we did know there was a bunch of people injured. Yeah. So
1: sorry for your loss, Todd. We know he, as you said, he had survived. He was alive when he was being taken to the hospital in critical condition. His daughter, Giovanna, told a local news outlet that, you know, as her dad always was, even under those circumstances, he was very calm. Do you know what kinds of injuries he sustained?
2: I do not. I was not told. I am not privy to any information. I don't even know if the family's been told exactly, you know. I know they're still waiting on answers of a bunch of stuff.
1: What kinds of questions do you still have as someone who lives in this community and knows at least one of the people killed?
2: Well, I mean, just because I'm part of the community, even if I didn't know anybody, I'd want to know what happened, why it happened, you know, what caused it. It's the morbid curiosity of every person who hears about a tragedy, in a way. We all want to know why. We all want to know what. At the end of the day, what happened, happened. The reason is, you know, something that may bring some comfort, you know, hey, you know, there was nothing anybody could do. It was just one of those things, you know, maybe, but we don't know.
1: How is the rest of the community dealing with this disaster?
2: Well,
1: and the
2: I
1: loss
2: know
1: that
2: there
1: it?
2: Has, yeah, well, I know there's been a bunch of vigils. A lot of the local businesses are doing fundraisers. They're Saturday from 11 to 7. They're having a barbecue at Bob's Sporting Goods. And basically, it's come and eat and pay what you can, and all the proceeds are going to the families, I should say.
1: People are coming together.
2: And there's

0: he was tired because in the springtime, there's always a ton of work, and they had lost a couple of people, and so he was working tons of overtime. That's the extent of what I know of his job. He kept his work separate from his home.
1: What will that loss of income mean to his family in particular?
0: Well, I mean, he was the main breadwinner, so that is huge. In today's day and age, there's very few people that can manage on just one income anymore, which is one of the reasons why I set up the GoFundMe with his wife's blessing. And just imagine losing half of your income at a minimum. Plus, getting over this is not easy. It's going to be weeks probably before she can even attempt to go back to work.
1: There will be a celebration of life this weekend for Gilbert.
0: Yes.
1: What do you want listeners to know about him?
0: Gilbert was one of the most genuinely nice people I have ever met in my life. He was the kind of person that would literally give you the shirt off his back if you needed it. He always had a smile. He always had a positive response to people, always was willing to help out in whatever way he could.
1: Well, Todd, I appreciate this. Thank you very much. Please take care.
0: No problem.
2: Todd Cornwell is a friend of the late Gilbert Bernal. We reached him in Longview, Washington.

0: He's not just a giant of a man. He's also a man of giant manhood. Sprawled across the countryside in Dorset, England, is the Cerne Abbas Giant, named after the village near which he resides. He's a chalk figure, 55 meters long and baked right into the hill. And those features alone are striking. But add to that description his prominent genitalia, and he is unforgettable. And this week, dozens of people have teamed up to give him some much-needed TLC. Led by the UK's National Trust, which oversees the landmark, volunteers have been re-chalking the hill figure, a process that typically happens around once a decade. Liz Flight is an integral part of that process. She works with the National Trust in West Dorset. That is where we reached her.
1: Liz, how is the re-chalking process going so far?
2: So we are just at the end of our first week, and despite it's been very, very hot in the UK, we've had we're in the middle of a heat wave at the moment. So despite temperatures this week reaching mid-30s, the process is going really well. We're sort of on schedule. The heat has meant that we've had to cut the afternoon shorter, so we've lost a bit of time. But people have been working really hard. It's been incredible.
1: How would you describe the Cerne Giant to someone who has never seen it?
2: So the Cerne Giant, he's an ancient, completely naked figure that has been sculpted into the chalk hillside. And we know he's male because he's got a very over-exaggerated and large part of him that people notice the most.
1: I had not. Which part of him are you talking about, Liz? I must have missed that.
2: You've missed that. Well, people have been working very hard on it this week. But he's standing proud. He's standing proud on the hillside with us.
1: Giant genitalia. There is giant genitalia there, just to be clear. But it's not it's not a stick figure, but it is a representation of a man, not a particular portrait.
2: Yeah. So to describe him a little bit, he's 180 foot tall. Mm-hmm. So he's Britain's largest chalk hill figure. So he's huge. We've got an idea of his age, but who he's depicting, why he was ultimately there, and what his story is, we don't really know. Some people think that he might have been created in the image of Hercules, because Hercules is a very masculine figure, and our Cerne Giant's got a real masculine vibe going on about him. He's also carrying a club like Hercules.

0: Right. might have done. So that's one theory, but there's lots of other thoughts about why he's there.
1: And there are more chalk drawings?
0: Well, there's only one giant. There's only one CERN giant. But in the UK, we do have a lot of chalk drawings in our chalk hill site. So there's a few horses, and we've got someone called a long man. Mm-hmm. And we have things like crowns and other bits and bobs. So yeah, it's a thing, sort of the chalk drawings. Yeah. It's probably, I think, quite unique to the UK.
1: And beloved, I guess. I mean, when you talk about that heat wave, but the fact that there are more than 100 volunteers helping you out with this, it's not an easy task. What does that suggest to you?
0: Oh, yeah. Well, he is much loved. He was recently dated by scientists to be between 700 AD and 1100 AD. So he's probably from the late Saxon period. So he's been in the CERN Abbas community for a very long time. So he is really embedded in the community, and people who live in CERN Abbas do really care for him. And so, like you say, we had volunteers, and they're volunteers. People are coming out volunteering their time for free, and they're climbing a very steep hill. It's really hard to describe how backbreaking the work is unless you've seen the hill. It's a really steep slope, and people are walking up and down, 180 foot sort of image of the giant, walking up and down with axes and carrying bags of chalk. It's exhausting, and people are doing that in their own time.
1: And how much chalk are we talking about?
0: We've brought in around 20 tons of chalk to redo it, but we're taking out the old chalk first. So the actual the re-chalking process is almost done in three parts. Mm-hmm. So the first part is sort of digging out the grass. So the giant sits on the side of a hillside. So the first part of the job is to actually dig some of the grass out to make the white lines wider and more visible. The second part is taking out the old chalk, which is what we've been doing the last couple of days. And so people are literally taking out bags of old chalk and carrying them up to the top of a very steep hill in very hot weather. And then once that's done, so we haven't started putting in the new chalk yet. We'll possibly start doing that maybe tomorrow, maybe Sunday.
1: And when do you think you'll be done?
0: Well, we hope it generally like to think it's a 2-week process, but it's very weather dependent.
1: You do this, I think, once every several years, maybe once a decade, but you're starting earlier this year. Why did you have to do that?
0: Yeah, that's right. Yeah, so we like to aim for once every 10 years. The giants, he sits on the chalk down hillside, and this is a very rare landscape. It's very delicate and important that it gets protected. So we can't be going onto the giant all the time to re-chalk him because it damages the landscape. But more recently, in the UK, we've had warmer, wetter winters. Mm. And so our perfect conditions for grass to grow. The grass has been growing mentally. So that the grass has sort of covered him probably quicker than we would have expected because of these wetter, warmer winters. And there's an element of a little bit of algae that sort of catches onto the chalk. And the algae is not normally a problem because previously we see really hard, cold frosts over the winter. And we've not been seeing these really deep hard frosts like we used to have done. So the algae is sort of taking grip. So the giant looks a bit grey, and he's got the grass growing over him. So we're doing him earlier this year.
1: Crisp white chalk. It has to be. How many times have you done this now, and how many more do you want to be
0: a part of? Yeah, this is my second one. I was involved in the one in 2019. This is my second one. We have a ranger called, our area ranger is called Michael, and he's really in charge of the sort of getting the job done. And this will be his fourth rechalking, and he's worked in the area of the giant for 33 years. So he really knows the giant and loves doing that work.
1: Liz, I'm so glad we could speak. Thank you for this.
0: Lovely to talk to you. Really happy to talk to Canada.
1: Thank you.
2: Liz Flight works with the National Trust in the UK, where she keeps a close eye on the CERN Abbas giant. We reached her in Cadistock, England.

0: On Monday, Philadelphia Phillies star Bryce Harper posted a standard Get Ready With Me video on TikTok. By standard, I mean incredibly boring, insofar as it's just a sleepy guy telling you about moisturizer and recommending a tongue scraper. But about a quarter of the way through, Mr. Harper revealed part of his morning routine that left a weird taste in everyone's mouth. Weird and minty.
1: On the past minute, toothbrush, also, another thing I love about the West Coast, and I may be a little biased, I think their food is the best. I don't think it's anywhere close.
0: So he just brushes his teeth like a normal person and talks about West Coast food. It's chill, right? Wrong. It's chill-ing. Computer, enhance. Well, that didn't really help. But you did hear him say toothbrush, toothpaste, or rather toothwash, toothpaste, as though the toothbrush was in his mouth already. But it wasn't. Do you know what was in his mouth? Just the toothpaste. He took the lid off the tube, squeezed the toothpaste directly onto his tongue, said toothwash, toothpaste, and then started brushing. Oh, it's okay to be upset. We're all upset. And if you want an apology or self-reflection or even an acceptable explanation from Bryce Harper, you're not getting it. After that post blew up, he just told reporters, I've done it forever. Oh, okay. Why, though? And when will you stop doing it? We don't know. A spokesperson for the American Dental Association has said, quote, it is not suggested to do it that way, unquote. No, it is not suggested to do it that way. It is suggested to gently squeeze a pea-sized amount onto a toothbrush. It's why the hole in the toothpaste tube is the width of a toothbrush and not the width of a tongue. So, Bryce Harper, please stop it. Your mouth really does not need to be in this kind of mint condition. Here's no frills with shopping in the toothpaste aisle.

0: never do.
1: No frills with shopping in the toothpaste aisle.
2: We're going to take a short break now. When we return, I'll speak with Alina Fernandez, daughter of former Cuban President Fidel Castro. She tells me what she's hoping will result from the chaos the U.S. is causing in Cuba.
1: And a football journalist in North Africa says he knows Senegal isn't exactly a favorite coming into the World Cup, but that for the first time, an African team has a chance to come out the winner, which is huge on its own. Stay tuned. I'm Chris Howden.
2: And I'm Neil Kirksall.

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1: Hi, I'm Julia Cahon, your host on Quebec AM. 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
0: 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Coming up in an hour, it's Ideas with Nahla Ayed.
2: From pi and the speed of light to the cosmological constant, a discussion of the most mind-blowing numbers in the universe at the Perimeter Institute for Theoretical Physics. Coming up on Ideas.
3: This is CBC News. Good evening. At 7 o'clock, I'm Simon Nakaneshny with your CBC News from Montreal. An Ontario man has pleaded guilty to counseling or aiding in the suicides of 14 people. 60-year-old Kenneth Law admitted to selling lethal chemicals online to people who wanted to take their own lives. He was initially charged with murder, but those charges were dropped. The Crown said there was no prospect of conviction after a recent Supreme Court ruling. Montreal is increasing the budget for its municipal housing authority by $3 million over the next 3 years. The city says the funding will help prevent Montrealers from ending up on the streets on July 1st, moving day. Mayor Soraya Martinez-Ferrada says although moving day is still a month away, the city says tenants have been ending up on the streets earlier.
4: 1st of July remains one date very important because it's the peak of people losing their homes or, you know, not be able to find a home. But measures that we will put in place will also help through the year in order to make sure that nobody's falling through the cracks.
3: The money will go towards boosting relocation services, expanding temporary accommodations, and providing additional support to people at risk of losing their homes. The FIFA World Cup is just days away. The projected costs for Vancouver as a host city have risen. 7 matches will be played there starting next month. Tanya Fletcher has more on the price tag and promised payoff.
5: The bills paid by the BC government for Vancouver to host are now projected to top $700 million. That's at more than $100 million of the top-end estimates released last year, mainly driven by security costs. At the same time, the province is also projecting higher-than-expected revenue. Jobs and Economic Growth Minister Ravi Kalan says they're confident the economic return will be worth it.
6: We have a lot of history in modeling this. We have Invictus Games. We have Grey Cup. We have Taylor Swift. We've seen the economic activity that comes from that.
5: The increased costs have largely been offset by revenue expected from the regional hotel tax, as well as grants from the federal government. Nationally, the Parliamentary Budget Officer has projected a total price tag of more than $1 billion combined for Canadian taxpayers to host the 2026 FIFA World Cup. Tanya Fletcher, CBC News, Vancouver.
3: In hockey, it's do or die for the Montreal Canadiens tonight. They're taking on the Hurricanes in a must-win Game 5 matchup. Carolina leads the Eastern Conference Final 3-1. Jay Turnbull reports from Raleigh.
7: Now, after opening up a 1-0 series lead, the Canadiens have lost 3 games in a row and have been dominated for long stretches of those 3 losses. They're coming off a 4-0 loss in Game 4 on Wednesday. The Hurricanes have had more than twice the number of shots as the Canadiens throughout those last 3 games. Today, Coach Martin St-Louis and the players acknowledge they need to get more pucks at the net. Doing that, however, has proven difficult against a very good Carolina Hurricanes team. But the Canadiens have been a resilient bunch throughout their season and even during these playoffs. Forward Juraj Slafkovský says, don't count them out just yet.
8: We love to prove people wrong, and that's the mindset, you know. We haven't played the way we wanted the past 3 games, and I feel like today it's a good time to bring our game back and play the right way and win the game.
7: Puck drop is just after 8 o'clock tonight. If the Canadiens manage to win and force a Game 6, it would be Sunday night at the Bell Centre. Jay Turnbull, CBC News, Raleigh, North Carolina.
3: Meanwhile, Montreal's other pro hockey team will celebrate its first PWHL title tomorrow downtown. CBC will have live coverage as the Montreal Victoire celebrates its Walter Cup win with fans at the Quartier des Spectacles. We'll have a live story page with the latest from the festivities and analysis from our journalists who've been following the team's championship run. Our coverage starts at 10 o'clock a.m. just before the party gets started and runs until after 1 o'clock p.m. Can follow it on cbc.ca/Montreal, the CBC News app, CBC Quebec's YouTube page, and we will keep you updated with the latest news here on CBC Radio. And that was the CBC News. Now taking a look at the weather forecast in Montreal, a special weather statement for strong winds is in effect until tomorrow. Risk of a thunderstorm this evening. The rain should end before morning, low 8 degrees. Tomorrow, mainly sunny, 19 the high. For Quebec City, clearing this evening, the low 7. Mix of sun and cloud tomorrow, 17 degrees the high. And in Sherbrooke, a rainfall warning is in effect until tomorrow morning. Risk of a thunderstorm, windy and a low of 6. Tomorrow, mix of sun and cloud, the high 16.
9: Hello again and welcome back. I'm Neil Kirksall.
10: And I'm Chris Howden. This is As It Happens, the Friday edition, part 2. Coming up.
9: All rights preserved. A friend remembers British author, playwright, and poet Maureen Duffy, who pushed the limits on the page and pushed for writers themselves to ensure they would get paid for all uses of their work.
10: A sad ending for Happy, remembering the Bronx Zoo's beloved elephant, Happy, who was the first of her kind to demonstrate self-awareness and wound up at the center of a push for greater non-human rights.
9: And Chasing Rainbows in Minnesota, a new historical marker pays tribute to the first and oldest rural pride celebration in the U.S. Stay tuned.

0: Last week, Donald Trump's maximum pressure campaign against Cuba reached new levels when the U.S. announced its indictment of 94-year-old former Cuban President Raúl Castro. Since that announcement, Cuba and the rest of the world have been anxiously waiting to see what might be next and whether it might include military action. This week, at a cabinet meeting, U.S. Secretary of State Marco Rubio said this.
1: Cuba's in a lot of trouble because, unfortunately for them, it's run by a bunch of incompetent communists. Being communist is bad. Being an incompetent communist is like the worst. You know, we want something good for the Cuban people. And hopefully there'll be a good outcome there for them. There needs to be. It's 90 miles from our shores. And having a failed state 90 miles from our shores is a threat to the national security of the United States.
0: Marco Rubio speaking at an open cabinet meeting this week. Alina Fernandez is a longtime anti-communist who learned she was the daughter of former Cuban President Fidel Castro when she was 10 years old. She fled Cuba in 1993 and lives in exile in Miami. That's where we reached her.
2: Alina Fernandez, do you believe the U.S. Secretary of State when he says the U.S. is, you know, going to do the best for the Cuban people?
3: I do. We have to wait until presidency number 14 to have someone engaged in solving the situation down in Cuba, or at least help to push for a solution.
2: And do you agree
3: with...
2: And
3: that person is Marco Rubio.
2: Do you agree
3: with... I do agree what he says.
2: With his characterization of what Cuba is like and why it is like that, when he says Cuba is in a lot of trouble and he blames the current government there for it. You agree with that?
3: Absolutely. I absolutely agree with that. We've been like that for 67 years. This is not a new situation. This is not the first crisis at all that Cuba is facing. And the reason that is happening now is because their colony, who was Venezuela, had stopped the subsidy. So those are the consequences.
2: In the best case scenario for you, how would the U.S. help Cubans?
3: Well, in this case, pressuring to the maximum for an engagement in a negotiation. And of course, we have so many Cuban Americans that are excellent, wealthy professionals that are willing to go back and invest in Cuba. Everything in Cuba has to be redone. I don't know how to explain this from building to plumbing. It's a country that is falling apart.
2: Many, as you know, point to what the U.S. has been doing already, putting pressure on Cuba, you know, the water shortages, millions of Cubans experiencing those, the issues around oil, needs there. We've spoken to folks in Cuba in our coverage as well. They blame the U.S. for what it's doing, impact.
3: Yes, I understand that is historical, and that's a very firm point of view. And the legend of Cuba is that the small David facing Goliath, and it's very apart from reality. Cuba is being interfering or engaged in every civil war that he has been in the hemisphere of South America, Central America, even the Middle East from the beginning. So there is a lot about Cuba that people really don't know. Cuba is a country that is being decimated in all those international adventures and always being subsidized by another country.
2: As our listeners heard, you fled Cuba. You were in your 30s at the time. You've lived in Miami since, and you've only been back a handful of times. What shifted for you? When did you realize you wanted to speak out and be critical of your family?
3: I think I spoke out the first time somebody gave me the opportunity. In this case, it was a journalist from Spain. So that was the first time, and I did it since I was in Cuba, but I felt uncomfortable and in the wrong place for many, many years. And at that point, when I was able to escape, my purpose was to get my daughter out from there. That happened during the 90s, and it was called the special period. And the conditions, I'm sorry, were totally similar to the ones we are seeing today.
2: Was that the last time you went back?
3: I went back the last time in 22 for a couple of days.
2: And what was that like?
3: Bittersweet, as always. You know, it's a country you love so much. It's a place in which you feel yourself, but you cannot live there.
2: We've been speaking on our program about, you know, what the U.S. Attorney General Todd Blanche has been saying about your uncle, Raul Castro, the indictment that he insists that Raul Castro will face justice in the United States. When was the last time you spoke to him?
3: Many, many years ago, even before I left, because as I was vocal about not being happy in that country, I wasn't speaking too much about myself, but about my surroundings. And that's one of the Cuban tragedies. You become the enemy if you dissent. And I lost all those relationships with my family since then.
2: Would you support his capture by U.S. forces?
3: I think he's a 90, soon to be 95-year-old person, and it's going to be painful. But and I don't even think it's possible. But that's what it is now. He's responding for a crime that was committed 30 years ago. But I think it's more a point of pressure than a real thing happening.
2: If things, the relationship, any discussions that are happening between the U.S. And Cuba disintegrate further, and the U.S. were to take military action, what do you make of that possibility? What would the U.S. be up against?
3: I've heard so many, many times that is not going to happen, that's what I would like to believe. Mm-hmm. But at the same time, to negotiate, you need two parts. And right now, the Cuban side seems to be holding their terms and not showing any will of negotiating, which is absurd, because really common sense tells you that this situation that had lasted for so long is unsustainable.
2: We've seen the U.S. take military action elsewhere. As you know, you mentioned Venezuela. Certainly, you know, Iran mm-hmm. is a different case, but we've seen what can happen. And the result is not always, has not at all been really much better for the people in those countries. Do you think the United States knows what it might get into if it were to take military action?
3: I hope that they have a very good intelligence service that is having them aware of the possibilities. I don't have the slightest idea about who is really in charge at this point of the country. I know it's the military, which is another
2: in Cuba,
3: historical... Yes, another historical bizarre thing that the country is ruled and owned by the army. But who knows what can happen there? It seems that in Venezuela, the replacement or momentarily replacement of this Maduro was clear, but in Cuba it's not.
2: And also in Venezuela, it's being governed by a person, a woman who was very close to Maduro. So, you know, it might have been a move that's improved U.S. interests vis-a-vis Venezuela, but not necessarily for Venezuelans themselves. I mean, how do you weigh that in your mind? That, yes, of course, you and so many people want change, but is this the administration that is going to get you the kind of change you want?
3: It just happened. And somehow you need to maintain the order, and you cannot go and flood everything. That's what happened in Iraq, and look at the consequences. You cannot go and destroy the army, because the army at the end is the one that maintains order. But the Cuban situation is totally peculiar and different. That is what is very concerning in this case.
2: In Cuba, we should mention, the Deputy Minister of Foreign Affairs, Josefina Vidal Ferrero, gave an interview to PBS this week and was specifically asked about the U.S. Secretary of State, Marco Rubio. Here's what she said.
4: Secretary of State Marco Rubio does not know Cuba. He has never been to Cuba. He doesn't understand Cuba. It seems that he is not familiar with Cuba's history. So the message that he sends, which is a very clear message of the United States wanting to dictate on Cubans what kind of political system or model or order we should have, it reflects very clearly that he doesn't know us and how proud we are of our independence and our determination to defend it.
2: What would you say to the minister? I mean, perhaps it's not surprising that a minister in that government would not be, you know, supporting the U.S. Secretary of State's comments or actions. But what she's saying there about Cubans having that pride and independence, that that they should have agency in this decision.
3: It is their position, but it is very easy from her position to defend the status quo that is maintaining the other people in misery. We are not speaking anymore about politics here, but because politics is the justification for this situation. We're speaking about human lives. And really, really, really, what I can say from the bottom of my heart is that Cuban's life of the Cuban people need to improve. It's unbearable.
2: You've been wanting change for so long. You've had to be away for so long, except for those short visits, as you said. Do you let yourself imagine or dream about when you will go back and it will be as you and others hope it to be?
3: Yes, I mean, we have been five generations through this process. The first one already died or is dying. And I belong to the second one, the one that was born just with the revolution. And I think we have different experiences. But I think even my granddaughter that was born here feels Cuban. And we all are willing to go back.
2: What do you miss the most?
3: Oh, I miss the sounds, the smell, the flavors, and the light.
2: Alina, it's been a pleasure speaking with you. I appreciate this.
3: I so much thank you for the opportunity because we need to keep the subject alive while this gets solved.
0: Alina Fernandez is the daughter of former Cuban President Fidel Castro. We reached her in Miami.

0: For the first time in a decade, China's foreign minister, Wang Yi, is in Canada. His three-day visit will include meetings with Foreign Affairs Minister Anita Anand and Prime Minister Mark Carney to talk trade and security. Comes on the heels of the Prime Minister's visit to China in January, during which he met with President Xi Jinping and reached a preliminary trade deal in which Beijing agreed to lower or eliminate some tariffs on Canadian agriculture products, and Canada agreed to reduce tariffs on some Chinese electric vehicles. Here's what Minister Anita Anand said before the meeting today.
1: Our leaders set out a clear and ambitious vision for our recalibrated relationship. 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Canada is focused on growing our economy and diversifying our trading relationships. The Canada-China economic relationship is significant. Total bilateral trade between our countries reached $125.1 billion in 2025. We are committed to growing this relationship responsibly, with a goal of increasing exports to China by 50% by 2030, while safeguarding Canada's economic and national security interests and values. Over decades, Canada and China have shared a rich history with deep people-to-people ties, and today, with your visit, we are building on more than 55 years of our diplomatic relationship.
0: Foreign Affairs Minister Anita Anand speaking in Ottawa earlier today.

0: 2026 FIFA World Cup is just weeks away now, and increasingly, Senegal is the team to watch. And it's not just Senegal's coach who thinks so, although he definitely does think so. Back in March, head coach Pape Thiaw said publicly that he believes the African nation has a fair chance of winning the World Cup. It was the first time an African team had openly declared it could win the tournament, and at one point that might have raised eyebrows. But in the months since, Senegal's ambitions have been treated with respect. Maher Mazahi is a football journalist for the publication Africa is a Country. He's in Algiers.
1: Maher, for you, what are Senegal's chances at this World Cup? Can they win it?
2: Well, Neil, they're not zero, and that's already saying something. You know, for such a long period of time, African football has been marginalized at the World Cup. We didn't even have an automatic place at the World Cup until 1970, and then there's been incremental progress. Now, for the first time ever, we're talking about an African team being a possible contender. To be clear, they're not favorites. That belongs to France, Spain, Argentina. But the fact that there's a non-zero chance of an African team perhaps winning a World Cup, that in itself is monumental.
1: Yeah, and I think for fans, I mean, of course, diehard fans of particular countries and particular teams want their teams to win. But the idea that a team other than the usual suspects could actually take it is just makes it a much richer tournament, no?
2: I think so. And this Senegal team, I mean, there's so many great narratives and storylines all over the place. The best probably being that of their star man, Sadio Mane. He's their captain. I mean, he comes from a village called Bambali in Senegal. When I speak to my Senegalese colleagues, they themselves tell me that they've never heard of Bambali before Sadio Mane. It's really in the south corner of Senegal. It's a town really known for growing mangoes and rice. It's tiny. And the fact that he made it out of there, he had to run away from home to try and join an academy, to try and make it to Europe. It's such a success story, and it's a feel-good story. And there's so many stories like that littered across the Senegalese national team. So I think they will be a neutral favorite.
1: So that's part of where, I guess, the head coach is coming from when he says things like he said in March, quote, "If even for a second I doubted that I could win the World Cup with Senegal, then I would step aside," unquote. What else is that level of confidence rooted in? And of course, we hear from athletes and coaches all the time, sort of bombastic talk. But that sounds a little bit different to my ear.
2: Yeah, it comes from consistent results for Senegal. I've been watching this team for the last decade. I've been covering African football for the last decade. They've either won every single AFCON title or they end up losing to the eventual winners. So they're never third place, really. They are incredibly consistent. And when you have that kind of consistency, I think that builds an innate confidence.
1: Was there a particular turning point to help get the team to where we're at now?
2: Yeah, 2022, Senegal win their first ever soccer trophy. They win the male African Cup of Nations title in Cameroon. And I can tell you this, Senegal, I mean, it had been 60 years since the country was independent. They had always been recognized as one of the strongest teams in Africa, but it was incredible to witness. They had never won any title at any other level. And it really is like a case study, perhaps, in the effects of, you know, collective psychology, because it felt like there was a mental block, and people always talked about the fact that when they get to a final, there was some kind of frailty. They would lose in heartbreaking manners, penalty shootouts, you know, own goals, things like that. And then eventually this team finally gets over the hump, and immediately after the dam breaks, we have Senegal winning the under 17 AFCON, the under 20 AFCON, the African Nations Championship, even the beach soccer tournament.
1: In terms of the run lead up to the World Cup, there's been some hiccups, I think we can call them. Coach Thiaw, there's some travel issues, some contract negotiations. What is happening there?
2: Pape Thiaw has not really been offered an extension past the World Cup. And there are some reports saying that he hasn't been paid for the previous few months, which is absolutely incredible to hear, considering the fact that the Senegalese Federation won a huge amount of prize money, you know, close to $10 million for winning the African Cup of Nations initially. A lot of African national teams have been employing former international players like Pape Thiaw, who played in the 2002 FIFA World Cup, is because they're not commanding huge salaries. He's probably on $20,000 to $30,000 a month, which is modest by World Cup standards. So the fact that, yeah, we're hearing stories like this is really heartbreaking, and it really speaks to sometimes the disorganization that we can get when it comes to the governing bodies in African football.
1: Do you think he's going to be there to lead his team?
2: These things always get worked out. You have to understand that sometimes federations can take advantage of this when they hire a local, because they know that it's also his dream to lead his country at the World Cup. So maybe that's why they can take the time to sort of cut corners and overstep some boundaries. But I do expect it to be resolved in a week or so.
1: Okay. And then, of course, there are the Trump administration's ongoing travel ban. Fans from Ivory Coast and Senegal are facing certain visa restrictions. What are you hearing from your contacts in Senegal about that?
2: Well, I can tell you from where I'm at in Algeria. Algeria also has a travel visa bond where we had to pay, I think, $10,000. I think in Senegal it's $15,000. So you pay this bond at the American embassy where you're based, and you get the money back when you return. The problem is, who has that kind of disposable income in these countries? I can tell you that I spoke to diplomatic missions here, whether it's the Americans, the Canadians, or even the Mexicans. And every single one of them has told me that they have been extremely underwhelmed with the amount of travel visas that have been applied for. We do expect some Senegalese fans that are based in Europe. There's a huge diaspora in France, for example. Mm-hmm. But unless the fans are being taken by the Federation via chartered flight and the Federation will vouch for a certain amount of fans as they do for supporters committees, we're not expecting your regular rank and file Senegalese to travel for this World Cup.
1: We've had a lot of conversations on the show so far leading up to the World Cup, you know, issues about transportation costs and ticket costs, certainly, as a journalist doing this work. How do you feel about this particular World Cup?
2: I mean, it's a different one for sure. I'm going to be arriving on June 8th. I'm going to be trying to get to all three host nations. Look, I come from a country where a match day ticket costs $2. You go to the stadium, you're talking to people usually an hour before kickoff. You're talking to people at halftime. There's a certain amount of silence that sort of comes with football that I've come to appreciate and enjoy. Last summer, I came to the United States for an inaugural club tournament that FIFA decided to host in preparation for this World Cup as a sort of test run or rehearsal. And it just, the I don't want to talk like too politically, but the amount of like sheer capitalism that you can get at some of these soccer events was stunning to me. Like, everything was sponsored. Even the hydration breaks were sponsored by Powerade. You enter through the Xfinity gate or the Verizon gate, and there were no dead periods of silence. That's what I think hit me the hardest, was every time there was a few minutes before kickoff, the DJ was pumping in some kind of, you know, obnoxious pop music. And so it's not really my cup of tea, but I understand, look, the World Cup rotates. It goes around the world, and there's different ways that people consume sports. And so it's just going to be an interesting, again, case study in how Americans consume their sport.
1: Maher, I'm so glad we could speak. Thank you for this. Safe travels.
2: Thanks for having me on.
0: Maher Mazahi is a football journalist for the publication Africa is a Country. We reached him in Algiers, Algeria.

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0: There's nothing quite as thrilling as watching two evenly matched competitors going toe-to-toe, round after round, until finally, when the tension is almost too much to bear, one heart-stopping moment decides it all. It happened in the 11th inning of Game 7 of the World Series last year when the Dodgers beat the Blue Jays.
1: Bounces one up the middle, bends to the back, over to first to beat the champ. You gotta knock him out. The Dodgers stand tall and win back-to-back titles.
0: It happened when Paul Henderson scored the goal of the century with 34 seconds to go, giving Canada the win over the Soviet Union in the 1972 Summit Series. It happened in the 2022 World Cup final when Argentina beat France in a legendary shootout.
2: Argentina, champions of the world, and a nation will tango all night long.
0: And it happened last night in Washington, D.C. at the Scripps National Spelling Bee, where only two finalists were still standing after a two-hour, 18-round-long slugfest. The competition went to the dreaded speed round known as the spell-off. Each speller had 90 seconds to correctly spell as many words as they possibly could. And if that doesn't sound difficult to you, wait till you hear the words. This is 14-year-old finalist Shrey Parikh of Rancho Cucamonga, California.
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3: Campernell.
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3: Nickel.
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3: Zaminis.
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3: Tarparker.
4: T-H-A-R-P-A-R-K-A-R.
3: Tlachtli.
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3: Madokwa.
4: M-A-D-O-Q-U-A.
3: Retiarius.
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3: Balintawak.
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3: Torakathapsia.
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3: Rapakivi.
4: R-A-P-A-K-I-V-I.
3: Wyab.
4: U-A-Y-B.
3: Paremia.
4: P-A-R-O-E-M-I-A.
3: Melanket.
4: M-E-L-E-N-G-K-E-T.
3: Terraglin.
4: T-R-A-G-L-I-N.
3: Homelin.
4: H-O-M-E-L-Y-N.
3: Chikungunya.
4: C-H-I-K-U-N-G-U-N-Y-A.
3: Bromocryptine.
4: B-R-O-M-O-C-R-I-P-T-I-N-E.
3: Kashaw.
4: C-U-S-H-A-W.
0: That was the 2026 Scripps Spelling Bee champ, Shrey Parikh, knocking out a record-breaking 32 correctly spelled words, and long ones, in 90 seconds, earning himself the most points in the history of the competition last night in Washington, D.C.

0: In the 1960s, people didn't really use the phrase authentic self, but if they did, they certainly would have used it to describe Maureen Duffy. Ms. Duffy was born in England in 1933 and grew up lesbian in a working-class neighborhood. Over her long career, she wrote plays, poetry, and books, all of which addressed life as she knew it, frankly and directly. Maureen Duffy died this week. She was 92 years old. As well as being a writer, she was an advocate for writers and helped found the Authors Licensing and Collecting Society. Last year, she was awarded the Pioneer Prize by the Royal Society of Literature. And at the time, she spoke about the reaction to her 1966 book, The Microcosm, which follows a circle of friends who frequent a lesbian bar.
1: Well, I think people were amazed and alarmed. Because, you know, I mean, I don't think there'd been anything like it, certainly from a working class background. Mm. But that was what I knew, and that was what I wrote about. And so that's where I was. That was where I was coming from, and that was where I was going.
0: Author Maureen Duffy speaking last year after winning the RSL Pioneer Prize. Gail Renard is the treasurer of the Writers Guild of Great Britain. She was a friend of Maureen Duffy. We reached her in London.
2: Gail, amazed and alarmed. Does that sum up the impression Maureen Duffy left people with?
3: I think she sounded like she was enjoying having made them feel that way. Maureen was a formidable woman. Yeah. And, you know, the expression self-made woman was never more true. Because, as she was saying, she wasn't born into an advantaged life. She was born to a single mother with no father around. And sadly, her mother died when she was 15. And still, even with that background, she managed to get herself to university. So, I mean, from the word go, she was a determined lady, or rather woman, you know, and she would describe herself as bloody-minded. And that's a compliment, because she was bloody-minded about issues. And there were so many. And I would just say she couldn't bear injustice.
2: Yeah.
3: And whenever she saw injustice, she did her best to write it.
2: You get the sense, just even from that short clip, if you'd never met her or heard her speak, a little bit about what she really was like. When was the last time you saw her?
3: Well, we were always in touch in some way. I was trying to think. Yeah. Two more recent times, because I know she had been ill. Of all things, we ran into each other at Fulham Broadway tube station, which amazed me, because 9 million people in London and we managed to run to each other in a tube station. And also we both lobby a lot in Westminster. And you could have been certain if there was a lobby, Maureen would be there lobbying. And she was very good at it. Everyone knew her. Everyone respected her. Politicians, writers, journalists. It was pure respect.
2: When did you first meet? What was your first impression?
3: Well, like the sunshine, Maureen seemed to have always been around. I joined the Writers Guild of Great Britain probably 25 years ago or more, our trade union for writers. And because Maureen had been president in her time, and I was chair during mine. So I was always aware of the work Maureen was doing within the guild. But as I got more active myself, we met quite a lot. And Maureen helped to found ALCS, which is the Authors Licensing and Collection Society, which is one of the biggest gifts, amongst many gifts, that she gave to writers. Because Maureen identified there were secondary uses of our writing that weren't being paid for. Mm. Something as simple as books being photocopied or not now scanned, and our television work being retransmitted to other countries accidentally. So Maureen thought, if people are using our material, we should be paid. And it was a Herculean effort to set up the ALCS, and she did it. And it was wonderful, because ALCS payouts something like 30 million a couple of times a year to writers. And that's a new stream of money that hadn't existed before Maureen and others went for it.
2: That sense of, you know, that she couldn't stand for injustice is clearly part of that work. She talked a little bit more about establishing the public lending right, where authors receive a small payment when their books were lent out by libraries. She spoke specifically about that after she won the RSL Pioneer Prize as well.
1: Until that point, I had tried to work through the existing public library system, and I had been told by the Society of Authors that writing was a profession and I shouldn't expect to be paid for. So I thought, well, bugger that. because, quite frankly, I had no other source of income. And if I wasn't paid for my work, then, you know, the work wouldn't get done.
2: So she fought for that, but she fought for other causes as well, including advocating for gay rights. She came out when many others could not and did not.
3: Well, also, it was illegal in Britain to be openly gay until 1967, would you believe? So the fact that Maureen came out, not only did she come out very early, she wrote books about it and never hid anything. And she was brave, but also we're back to a sense of justice. Of course she should write about her life. Everyone else does. But I don't know how she managed to do as much as she did, because her writing alone, books, poems, stage plays, films, television, and that was aside from her work as an activist for gay rights, for animals, and as we see for writers. She got it done. One of my favorite quotes from her was, she used to say, "You have to stand up and play your part." And I hope I've learned that from her.
2: Did she tell you what writing meant to her? I mean, you mentioned her upbringing. Her mother died when she was just 15. Her semi-autobiographical first book, That's How It Was, tells the story about, you know, a mother and daughter growing up in similar circumstances to how she did. Did she tell you what writing did for her, gave her?
3: Well, I think it's more assumed, because the one thing about being a writer is you can't not write. It's a quirk you do if you're dropped on your head as a child. But it was also probably her way of escaping her background is the wrong thing to say, because she respected where she came from. But it was a way to do the things she wanted to do. And not only was it difficult with her background, but there isn't still the same equality for women writers that there can be for men writers. So imagine what that was like in the 50s when she first published.
2: Gail, I'm very glad we could speak. Thank you for sharing your memories with us.
3: Thank you for letting me. Cheers.
0: Gail Renard is an author and advocate for writers' rights. She was also a friend of the late Maureen Duffy. We reached Ms. Renard in London.

0: If I asked you, where can I get the best cinnamon buns? I would not expect you to respond, oh, definitely at a roadside lodge on the North Klondike Highway, about an hour from Whitehorse, Yukon. But it's a surprisingly common answer. That is where you would find Braeburn Lodge, a small business pitched up beside the Braeburn Airstrip. For years, the lodge's cinnamon buns have been so beloved that pilots called the neighboring airstrip Cinnamon Bun Airstrip. But now they'll have to find another place to get their sugar fix. The Braeburn Lodge has closed indefinitely. The owners say it's because of health issues, along with a tough winter that caused damage on the property. The lodge was also a classic stop for people driving between Whitehorse and Dawson City, including tourists, according to tour operator Kristen Algar.
1: We'll rent them a car. They'll jump in the car and they'll start driving down CarMax. Obviously, yeah, they always stop at the Braeburn Lodge because it's a nice midway, especially when you're not used to driving those long roads in the Yukon.
2: Yeah.
1: I know
2: yeah.
1: when I do it, I can just go straight shot. But being new to the Yukon, doing that stop is usually always recommended.
2: So why do you recommend Braeburn, aside from just the location?
1: Just the experience. It's not just a road stop. It's road experience is how I describe it. Just the atmosphere. I love how the dogs always run out and greet you. The food, obviously, the cinnamon buns. The split pea soup is to die for. So it's just, like I said, it's an experience.
2: What kind of response, I mean, have you heard anybody that you booked talk about it?
1: Yeah, no, it's always positive. Because you can try to describe it, but you can't until you actually see it. So just like the old building and just the customer service they have and just the atmosphere and where it is, it's just so remote. People don't understand how remote it actually is. 2013, I came down on a bus with a bunch of other kids working at Dawson City in the Westmark. And I remember it being like just this amazing little stop. There was like a bunch of old cars on the highway, the old gas tanks. And it was just such an experience coming from Ontario and not seeing this like vast remote area.
2: They don't have cinnamon buns the size of your head in Ontario. Is that what you're saying?
1: That's obviously why I moved here.
2: So when you have, like, how important is that? Like, what are you going to do now? Do you know?
1: I don't know. I spent all morning, like, changing our itineraries around. I don't know. I'm so hopeful with the Yukon community. Everybody always does come together when things like this happen. So I'm sure if it's something along the road further down or shorter up, but I know with the Yukon vibe, it will come together somehow, some way.
0: Kristen Algar works with Yukon Tours in Whitehorse. She was speaking with CBC host Dave White.

0: its kind outside an urban center. Historian Nathan Johnson grew up in Pine City and is a member of East Central Minnesota Pride. We reached him in Minneapolis.
1: Nathan, what for you is the feeling attached to that marker now that it's been unveiled?
2: Well, I'll tell you, as someone who grew up in the region in Pine City, it means a great deal. So the people who organized the early gatherings helped create a more welcoming community for future generations.
1: What does it say?
2: So the marker, broadly, it tells the story about Pride in Pine City in 2005, that historians have identified it as the first documented rural pride in the United States. And out of it, out of the Men's Circle, which was a support group for LGBTQ people living in the region, it mattered at a time when there was so much isolation that people felt and there was so few opportunities to gather openly or close to home. So ultimately, you know, it's a story about community, visibility, and belonging.
1: Did you and the folks you were working together with 20 some odd years ago know or feel like you were making history then?
2: Not at all. In fact, we just thought it was cool to be together and important to be together. And we didn't at all even think about it in terms of we were doing anything for the first time. We just assumed that it was just something that ought to be done.
1: And what was that first Pride like?
2: It was scary to put it on and to step forward and be our authentic selves, but we felt we had power in numbers. There was about 50 to 70 people in attendance, not a huge event, not like the events we see today. And even in East Central Minnesota and Pine City, the Pride event today is quite a bit bigger. But what it was like was there was a grill out and hot dogs and hamburgers on the grill and potato salad and bars and there was a hay bale stage, a kind of a makeshift stage. We had a folk singer and people sitting on the hill on the picnic, on their picnic blankets. It was fewer vendors and less entertainment than what we'd see today, but it was still awesome at the time.
1: It felt awesome to be together. 50 to 70 people is certainly not small, especially for that first gathering. You mentioned it was a little frightening. Was that because there was very obvious pushback?
2: No, in fact, the first couple of years of the event, it went off under the radar, there became pushback. About the third year of the event, a particular advertisement that we ran using the iconic Voyager statue, the town monument, with a pink boa on him. And so there was pushback about using the town monument in that way. And how dare we? And so that was when we first started receiving some attention and some negative pushback. You know, like many Pride events in that era, there were challenges and some protests. But what stands out to me about all that is that people just kept showing up, building community, and creating a place where others could feel welcome.
1: And it strikes me that by building what you and your colleagues built, you were all pushing back as well at the assumption that you would likely have to leave as a queer person to be happy. Why did you want to push back against that notion?
2: Well, we want the next generation to be able to be themselves easier. To say you don't have to leave to be your authentic self. You want to stay in Pine City, thrive in Pine City. And that is what we were hoping for.
1: And you did decide ultimately to leave Pine City, though you go back often, I know. What went into that decision for you?
2: Work and being able to make a difference in queer media. I work with Lavender Magazine, Twin Cities in Minnesota's LGBTQ publication. And I've always kind of had Pine City in my heart.

0: and I'm one of its biggest champions. So hopefully move back someday.
1: This installation, this marker, I don't have to tell you, is, the timing of it is, you know, the fact it's happening at a time where these kinds of installations, these kinds of issues, 2S LGBTQ plus rights are certainly under attack in the United States. And in some cases, you know, installations are being removed by the Trump administration. Milestones are being pulled back, walked back. So the timing of this for you, what is that like?
0: The timing feels important. The timing feels synchronistic. And in fact, there was love abound in the park at the ceremony last evening. And you just saw coming together and a uniting. And in a time where we feel so divided, allies, members of the LGBTQ community came together in such a loving way yesterday. It was beautiful.
1: There is strength in that.
0: There is strength in that, for sure.
1: Nathan, I appreciate this. Thank you.
0: Oh, thanks for having me on. I really appreciate it.
2: Nathan Johnson is a member of East Central Minnesota Pride. He's in Minneapolis.

0: Hi-ho, hi-ho, it was off to work she'd go. And Happy the Elephant, who was named after one of the dwarfs from Snow White, did important work and became a key symbol at the center of a global debate about consciousness, captivity, and animal rights. Happy died this week at the age of 55. In her last week, she was moved to an elephant hospice and eventually euthanized. She had lived at the Bronx Zoo for over 50 years. Its interim director described Happy's death as an immense loss, saying she was loved by caretakers and visitors alike. Happy pioneered research into elephant sentience by recognizing herself in a mirror, ultimately proving that elephants possess self-awareness. That cognitive ability had previously only been seen in a small group of animals, including great apes, dolphins, and magpies. And you may remember that she was at the center of a fierce legal and ethical debate over whether elephants should have legal personhood rights. Animal advocates argued that Happy should be moved to a sanctuary, saying such intelligent and emotionally complex animals should not live in captivity. Courts ultimately ruled not to grant Happy autonomy, and she remained at the Bronx Zoo. Elizabeth Stein was an attorney representing the Non-Human Rights Project. She spoke to guest host Robin Bresnahan in 2022.
1: Ms. Stein, you're making the argument that Happy the Elephant is a person. Can you explain this to us?
2: So, you know, sometimes it gets a little bit confusing, Robin, because people think of the term person, they automatically think of human being, but person in legal terms is not synonymous with being human. So it's kind of the person part is the end result of it. The initial inquiry is, does Happy have this common law right to bodily liberty protected by habeas corpus? She's then, for whatever purposes she needs to be, a person.
1: So what is the goal of all this? Say the court goes in your favor and Happy is declared a person. What is the end goal here?
2: Well, the end goal, as in any habeas corpus action, is for release from the imprisonment or the detention.
1: Ms. Stein, you mentioned that this is pretty confusing to some. And in fact, it seems maybe even the judge was kind of struggling yesterday. The judge said, so does this mean that I couldn't keep a dog? I mean, dogs can memorize words. And that's a good question. I mean, why elephants and not other animals?
2: Right. Well, it's an excellent question. And this is something we have to answer regularly. And I think it was answered in court appropriately, because what we know is what we know. And the scientists, they have been studying it not for days or weeks or months, but decades. So we know that this is so.
1: The Bronx Zoo says that Happy the Elephant is being treated well, is doing well at the zoo, that holding her is not illegal. What do you say to that?
2: Well, it's that their view of Happy's case is through the lens of animal welfare. It is not through the lens of animal rights. And there are animal welfare laws that the Bronx Zoo must comply with. Those animal welfare laws are basically designed to keep Happy alive. And that's what they're doing. They're keeping her alive. They are not respecting her autonomy. They are not respecting who she is. We are saying the violation that's occurring here is to her right to bodily liberty.
0: From our archives, that was attorney Elizabeth Stein talking to guest host Robin Bresnahan in 2022.

0: Yesterday, Conan O'Brien returned to his alma mater, Harvard, to deliver the convocation speech. As you'd expect, he was funny. As you'd also expect, he took the opportunity to address the Trump administration's battles with the university, which include a billion-dollar lawsuit over its alleged failure to combat anti-Semitism, freezing over $2 billion in federal research grants, and signing an executive order citing national security concerns to suspend the entry of some new foreign students to the school.
1: As you are aware, the current administration feels Harvard admits too many foreign students, and who knows, they may have a point. After all, what has any foreigner ever added to our American culture? With the possible exception of music, literature, art, cuisine, fashion, architecture, dance, scientific breakthroughs, and the core of our moral codes and ethical beliefs. Seriously. Seriously, if foreigners hadn't gummed up the works, right now we'd all be listening to delightful Calvinist reggae. Eating savory Church of England ziti. And dancing the forbidden and sexually charged Lutheran lambada. But let me assure you, I did not come here simply to toss off some jokes about my alma mater. I mean, that was the main reason. But I really do, really do love this school. It changed my life.
0: That was Conan O'Brien delivering the convocation address at Harvard yesterday. That's it for As It Happens for this Friday, May 29th.
2: As It Happens was produced this week by Leila Aouman, Leslie Amundson, Cassie Argow, Allison Broverman, Nishat Chowdhury, Livia Dyring, Sheena Goodyear,
0: Chris Harbord, Sarah Jackson, Emma Marshall, Morgan Passy, Kevin Robertson, and Chris Trowbridge.
2: Reynold Gonzalez is our technician. Devin Nguyen is our director. Lisa Bryn Rundle and my co-host, Chris Howden, are our writers. Chloe Shantz-Hilkes is our senior producer. And the executive producer of As It Happens is Austin Webb.
0: We'd also like to thank some other people who helped us out this week. Allison Dempster in Calgary, Laura Fraser and Karsten Knox in Halifax, Susan McKenzie in Montreal, Emma Godmere in Ottawa, Kayla McLean, Michael Prestia, Lakshani Sathyanathan, Emma Smith, Brandy Wykley, and Luke Williams in Toronto, and Penman in Vancouver and Suzanne Dufresne in Winnipeg. I'm Chris Howden. As It Happens, we'll be back on Monday.
2: And I'm Neil Kirksall. Enjoy your weekend.

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2: From pi and the speed of light to the cosmological constant, a discussion of the most mind-blowing numbers in the universe at the Perimeter Institute for Theoretical Physics, coming up on Ideas.
3: From CBC News, The World This Hour, I'm Kaz Boivin. Kenneth Law pleaded guilty today to counseling or aiding in the suicides of 14 people. The 60-year-old man from Mississauga, Ontario, admitted to selling lethal chemicals online to people who wanted to take their own lives. Law was initially charged with murder, but the Crown dropped those counts, saying there was no prospect of conviction after a recent Supreme Court ruling. He will be sentenced in September. Conservative leader Pierre Poilievre took aim at the Prime Minister today over the latest economic numbers.
4: Mark Carney is now the only leader in the G7 to have plunged his economy into recession.
3: Statistics Canada says the Canadian economy contracted for two consecutive quarters. Even though the decline in the GDP is marginal, that does meet the definition of a technical recession. The decline comes despite expectations of modest growth. An advanced projection from StatsCan shows the economy likely bounced back last month. Canada's FIFA World Cup roster has been announced. Head coach Jesse Marsh unveiled the 26-member team in Charlotte, North Carolina, where the players are attending a training camp. Canada's three goalkeepers will be Maxime Crepeau from Orlando City FC, Owen Goodman from Barnsley FC on loan from Crystal Palace FC, and Dane St. Clair from Inter Miami FC. Team captain Alphonso Davies will be one of the defenders, though right now he's still recovering from a hamstring injury. Canada's first FIFA match will be against Bosnia-Herzegovina in Toronto on June 12th. Well, meantime, the projected costs for Canada's other World Cup host city, Vancouver, have gone up. Seven matches will be played there starting next month, and as Tanya Fletcher reports, on top of a larger price tag, BC is also expecting higher revenues as well.
5: The bills paid by the BC government for Vancouver to host are now projected to top $700 million. That's at more than $100 million of the top-end estimates released last year, mainly driven by security costs. At the same time, the province is also projecting higher-than-expected revenue. Jobs and Economic Growth Minister Ravi Kalon says they're confident the economic return will be worth it.
6: We have a lot of history in modeling this. We have Invictus Games. We have Grey Cup. We have Taylor Swift. We've seen the economic activity that comes from that.
5: The increased costs have largely been offset by revenue expected from the regional hotel tax, as well as grants from the federal government. Nationally, the Parliamentary Budget Officer has projected a total price tag of more than $1 billion combined for Canadian taxpayers to host the 2026 FIFA World Cup. Tanya Fletcher, CBC News, Vancouver.
3: Donald Trump's former top prosecutor testified about files related to the convicted sex offender Jeffrey Epstein today. Pam Bondi has been criticized for her handling of that case. Megan Fitzpatrick has more.
7: Us as survivors, we deserve the truth, and so does everybody else.
8: Canadian Charlene Richard was on Capitol Hill on Friday, hoping for answers and accountability from former Attorney General Pam Bondi. Bondi was interviewed behind closed doors by the House Oversight Committee. It's investigating how the Department of Justice that she used to oversee handled the Jeffrey Epstein case. Richard and other advocates say they want to know why the department isn't following investigative leads and why victims' names and nude photos were included in the release of Epstein documents.
9: Who has been, if anyone's been, held accountable for the harms that they've caused in exposing survivors' names while protecting the names of perpetrators?
8: Democrats emerged from the meeting saying Bondi was not cooperative in answering their questions. They described her appearance as a sham and a charade. A transcript of the meeting will be released publicly, but it's not clear when. Megan Fitzpatrick, CBC News, Washington.
3: A U.S. federal judge has ruled President Donald Trump's name was illegally added to the Kennedy Center. The judge says the only Congress has the power to change the title of the iconic Washington Performing Arts Center. Trump's name must now be removed from any physical signage and official material within 2 weeks. That's your World This Hour. For CBC News, I'm Kaz Boivin.
10: Good evening, I'm Simon Nakaneshny with your Environment Canada weather forecast. In Montreal, a special weather statement for strong winds is in effect until tomorrow. Risk of a thunderstorm this evening. Rain ending before morning, the low 8. Tomorrow, mainly sunny, 19 the high. For Quebec City, clearing this evening, the low 7. Mix